0: if they perform. He also touched on Tehran's missile capabilities, saying all countries have the right to self-defense.
1: Israel doesn't give up the right of self-defense if Hezbollah fires rockets or drones at Israel. The Iranians don't give up the right of self-defense in their country, but we do expect that as part of the final deal, they are not going to be able to build the kind of missiles that can broadly threaten the entire world. And that's what the President of the United States said yesterday. And look, I mean, it's very simple. You can't tell a country, whether Israel or Iran, they're not allowed to have any self-defense. That's not what the president has asked. That's not what the president has requested. But as part of the final deal, what we want to see is Iran not funding regional instability, funding regional terrorism, and of course trying to rebuild their nuclear weapons program. That's the main thing.
0: And Vance says the technical talks with Iran are set to begin this weekend, but that could change. In a letter to Secretary of State Marco Rubio, the top Democrats on the Foreign Affairs, Intelligence, and Armed Services Committees demanded more details about the MOU and any associated side agreements. Several lawmakers are calling on Rubio to explain the administration's plans for Iran's nuclear program and Lebanon. After the text was released, several of Trump's fellow Republicans in the Senate raised concerns over the deal, and some called it a major blunder. But the White House says the agreement strengthens U.S. security and drives down energy costs.
2: Walter Morris from our newsroom. Now, the initial peace deal between the United States and Iran has been bringing down oil prices, and that might give consumers a breather after months of rising inflation. But the conflict waged by the U.S. and Israel against Iran has inflicted both enormous human and financial cost. Owen Fairclough reports.
3: A funeral pyre on Thursday for two of three Indian sailors killed in a U.S. strike on an oil tanker off Oman's coast. They died when U.S. forces opened fire after accusing the ship carrying Iranian oil of trying to break the U.S. blockade against Iranian ships, despite a supposed ceasefire between the two sides. The estimated death toll of the broader conflict between the U.S. and Israel with Iran is approaching 7,000, with the overwhelming majority in Iran and Lebanon. Across the region, millions have been displaced. If the U.S. has suffered the fewest casualties, it's paying a high material price. Soaring energy prices are visible everywhere.
4: I usually spend about $40 a week, but now it's more like $80.
3: There was some relief on Thursday when U.S. gasoline fell to the lowest level since the earliest days of the conflict in March. Yet higher transport costs have created a domino effect. U.S. tomato prices up nearly 50% compared to a year ago. All that equates to around $100 billion or $750 per household, according to one estimate by Moody's Analytics. Yet President Trump seems impervious to consumer financial pain.
5: You know what I really love? I love the inflation.
3: And consumer costs are only a fraction of what the Trump administration has spent to wage a conflict that appears to have failed its stated objectives, including regime change in Iran and curtailing its contested weapons development. The Defense Department's latest estimate of the conflict's cost to the U.S. in mid-May was $29 billion. But that excludes the cost of rebuilding U.S. military infrastructure hosted by Gulf allies destroyed by Iranian strikes.
6: We have a lot of unknowns there. We don't know what our future posture is going to be. We don't know how we construct those bases, and we don't know what part our allies or partners could pay into the MILCON cost.
3: Nevertheless, the U.S. Central Bank on Wednesday said economic growth and unemployment are robust, while warning that inflation is likely to remain elevated until at least the end of this year. Owen Fairclough, CGTN, Washington.
2: U.S. stocks bounce back Thursday. The peace deal optimism outweighing fears of a Fed rate hike. Here's how the U.S. major indexes closed for the day. The Dow was up over a tenth of a percent on the day. NASDAQ up nearly 2 full percent. And the S&P 500 closing up over a full percent as well. Earlier this week, the trade deal between the European Union and U.S. cleared its final legislative hurdle. The European Parliament approving removing duties on many U.S. imports. Now, in return, Washington will implement 15% tariffs on most EU goods. The framework agreement was reached nearly a year ago. U.S. President Trump had threatened higher tariffs unless the bloc took action by the 4th of July. The legislation approved by the EU expires at the end of 2029 and includes multiple safeguards if the U.S. fails to meet its commitments. Well, trade is high on the agenda as European leaders meet in Brussels for a two-day summit. Economic challenges, Ukraine, migration, all on the table. But a potential trade confrontation with China is also in the mix. Zhou Jiaxin reports.
7: The Financial Times in a recent report says EU member states are so divided over how to handle trade ties with China that the European Council President Antonio Costa is reluctant to put the issue to a formal vote. The word China, accordingly, may not even appear in this week's summit statement. So why is the divide within, and where are China-EU trade relations heading? To understand the current economic and trade disputes, one must look beyond the European accusation of so-called overcapacity and unfair competition and examine a fundamental structural shift.
8: With persistent investment and innovation, China has taken the lead in new energy industry and technology. Actually, most of Chinese increased trade surplus with the EU in recent years comes from this sector. The EU still has its own comparative advantages in many industries. But the two sides need to adjust the model of cooperation and competition.
9: Despite a strong demand for green transformation, the European Commission last month called the rising trade deficit, now 1 billion euros a day, unsustainable. It has threatened fresh tariffs on Chinese goods to protect what reports suggest is the bloc's rapidly eroding industrial base, with sectors such as the car industry under particular pressure.
10: We must go down this bureaucracy. We must become more efficient in this respect. We must go down with costs. We must also rethink our green policy, because the truth is China is very efficient, so we can't compete under the ACT framework in the long run, and so any protection is only a hold but not the solution to the problem.
7: When Europe is anxious about losing its industrial age, it has begun framing China's economic appeal as a risk, citing overdependence and calling for diversification, and Beijing has pushed back directly on that narrative.
11: European companies make their choice based on cost, technology, and efficiency. How is that overdependence? Isn't diversification in this case just another version of protectionism? This sort of measures will not make the European industry more competitive, and they certainly go against the EU's own stated principles of market economy, fair competition, and free trade.
9: However, Brussels is not speaking with one voice. Behind the push for tougher trade measures lies a growing rift among typical member states.
10: I think that France has not much profited from this policy. Germany has a much stronger market economy tradition. We're losing some of that, but in our trade policy, we still follow this stance, which leads to a more open-minded relationship with China on respect to what we could do in trade.
9: Indeed, France recently proposed a European version of Section 301, a unilateral tool modeled on U.S. trade law. But experts say such a tool faces enormous hurdles.
8: So resorting to unilateralism is against the EU's own principles and spirits, rather following the steps of the Trump administration, which have hurt the EU significantly and being criticized by the EU strongly. But moreover, the EU does not have the leverage as the US in terms of economic coercion or sanction. And also, the EU has even deeper interdependence relationship with China.
9: As Europe's largest economy and China's most important trading partner in the bloc, Germany has consistently resisted the push for hard decoupling. On a recent visit to Beijing, Germany's Federal Minister for Economic Affairs and Energy, with a delegation of 40 business leaders, sought to expand cooperation with China, not retreat from it.
10: European companies like to be active in China for several reasons. On the one hand, China is an interesting market and the conditions are such that you like to do business there. On the other hand, it is because it is so unattractive to have many things in Europe anymore because of bureaucracy, especially in Germany, where everything is very expensive. But what the state delivers, as for example, as public goods, has lost in quality greatly in the last two or three decades.
8: So what the EU should do is to attract and utilize as many as resources to enhance its innovation and industrialization.
2: Joe Jiaxin reporting for us. Now, coming up, hundreds of millions of Chinese consumers hit buy on 618 Day, China's second largest e-commerce event. But what do those sales numbers really tell us about China's economy? We'll have that after a quick break.
12: Making sense of the overwhelming wave of information means cutting through the noise
13: to shine a light on the heart of the story.

and making room for new perspectives. True understanding means the ability to see events from more than one side. I'm Liu Xin, and this is The Point.

0: Welcome back, everyone. China has two major shopping festivals a year, and the second biggest one is well underway, just wrapping up. The 618 mid-year shopping festival falls each year on June 18th, hence the name, marking the founding of e-commerce giant JD.com. Now, since its launch back in 2010, it has grown from a single day sale into a weeks-long bonanza across all major e-commerce platforms and brick-and-mortar stores. Last year, brought in more than $163 billion, and still that trails Alibaba's Singles Day event that comes up in November. Last year's month-long Double 11 topped $238 billion. Let's talk more about these shopping days, the holidays, and the role of AI this year. Let's bring in Ethan Yang. Ethan is the head of operations and strategy at CTGT, an AI research lab in San Francisco. Ethan, welcome to the program. Great to see you.
1: Thanks for having me.
0: So China's consumer sentiment, obviously taking center stage right now, as the country's second largest shopping festival really draws to a close. Consumer purchasing has been a drag on the economy recently. Talk about what the 618 shopping festival did to provide perhaps a much needed boost and the way AI is figuring into the mix this year.
1: And yes, AI is definitely standing out this year. So for many years, 618 was about like complicated price cuts and coupons. There were core stores, discount formulas, and people were even posting cheat sheets online because they were too complicated to understand. But this year, that mostly disappeared and AI has taken place. So it's also for the first time the platform spent their launch event talking about artificial intelligence instead of price cuts. There's one event they introduced AI across more than 3,000 scenarios across every part of the shopping journey. So this year is really China's first AI native shopping festival.
0: Well, let's dig a bit deeper into that, because we all hear so much about AI and so much concern about it doing away with so many jobs as well. But without AI, you couldn't have the kind of things that you're just talking about, the kind of assistance, for lack of a better term, to help people navigate their way either brick or mortar shopping or, more importantly, online.
1: Yeah, this year, AI is no longer a hype. It has indeed become the infrastructure quietly running the whole festival. So for consumers, AI assistants are becoming a new entry point, replacing the traditional search bar. AI agent tend to understand what you mean and your shopping behavior. So instead of doing the work, shoppers are just chatting with their AI chatbot, like, find me a gift under 500 yuan for my dad. And AI picks it, compares the prices, applies the coupons, and even places the order for you on their behalf. So then for merchants,
0: I'm sorry, go ahead.
1: For merchants, platform are handing them AI tools that write the contents, fix weak listings, and run the ad bidding, and even their staffing, like customer service. So JD's AI native hosts are running live stream 3 a.m. in the morning, and they've drawn millions of dollars sales in the first hour of 618.
0: I really want to talk about it getting off to a big start, because it really did, and how important that was and really set the tone, because the numbers I saw this year, the 618 shopping has gone up something like 15% year over year.
1: Yeah. So that's AI is actually absolutely central, and they matter even more like once AI kick in the super apps, because currently the platforms, they are everyday apps and people just open the same app to message a friend, split a bill and pay somebody face to face. So the commerce is actually just live inside all those big numbers. If we look at the scale, like WeChat Pay actually runs over a billion transactions a day.
0: So you talk about WeChat, and I want to bring in many international viewers who may not be familiar with, because let's talk about these super apps, because they're not well integrated here in the United States, but they are clearly in China's tech scene. So

0: How important are they to online commerce and overall retail sales in China? And buy a super app, for lack of a better example, I guess, all self-encompassing, a one-stop for all, commerce, instant messaging, ride-hailing, everything.
1: Yeah, they're absolutely important. As you described, they touch into every part of people's life. And now, even with AI, the same building unlocks something really new. So the hardest part of deploying AI agent to actually buy you something is actually the data barrier. So your shopping behavior is sitting here, your payment is sitting another, your delivery is sitting a third. Then super app already knocked those walls down years ago. So the agent doesn't have to ask permissions five times or jumping between companies that don't talk to each other. It simply acts and finishes the job.
0: So how do you expect companies and websites are going to utilize these super apps, not just during this year's 618 Shopping Festival, but really shopping throughout the year? And what kind of business are the companies under JD.com and Alibaba Group Holdings, how are they holding up?
1: Yeah, so I would say all kinds of companies, they are trying to utilize those AI tools, and they mainly utilize them from two things. The first thing is they are changing how products show up for AI. So traditionally, consumers are just typing the keyword search into the search box, then the shopper just perform the remaining works. But right now, you let AI recommend and read and understand everything. So the brands need to make sure their product introduction is easy for AI to understand. And on the second hand is, consumers will use companies will use AI inside the super apps to cut costs across the whole shopping journey. It's before the sales, AI helps companies to write ad copies and make pricing strategies. During the sale, digital live stream posts can run around the clock. And after the sale, AI helps fulfillment, inventory, and delivery.
0: Ethan, great insight. I can't thank you enough, my friend. Thanks so much. Ethan Yang for us.
1: Thank you.
0: Okay, coming up in our program, another rate cut in Brazil. We're going to break down what that means for the country's economy right after this.
2: Images may appear to be identical, but looks can be deceiving. The difference is not always obvious. It has to be discovered. There are always different sides to a story. We put the focus on the details. To see more, to understand better. CGTN. See the difference.

0: Welcome back, everyone. Brazil's central bank cut interest rates again on Wednesday, the third time in a row. The Monetary Committee trimmed its key rate by 25 basis points. It brings it down from 14.5% to 14.25%. Even so, borrowing costs in Brazil remain among the highest in the world, and inflation is not making things any easier. Consumer prices rising nearly 4.7% through this year, May on May. That is well above the bank's 3% target. Now, while the economy did grow at 1.8% in the first quarter, headwinds do remain. Growth is affected by global uncertainty, and government spending looks to rise ahead of October's upcoming election. Letícia Arcoverde spoke with me earlier from Brazil to break down what this rate cut could mean for the Brazilian economy. She is the deputy editor of the Brazilian Report.
1: It is, of course, trying to tame inflation, which is still a big problem in Brazil. But in its latest statement, it essentially said that it understands that the Selic rate is at a high level and has been at such a high level for so long that it could bear another cut without threatening that work of fighting inflation. And well, as you said, inflation has been an issue. It grew to 4.72% in May, and that means it broke past the upper limit of the tolerance band that the central bank has to pursue, which is 4.5%. And it is well-

0: well above the target of 3%. So the central bank is expecting that all of these past months with such high interest rates will have an effect on inflation in the coming months. But it has also highlighted some concerns that could affect inflation, consumer prices, and the economy.
1: Let's talk about some of those concerns. But also, by dropping the rates somewhat, it seems that there is now some wiggle room in there for policymakers to take more action to try to support more economic activity.
0: Yes, the central bank is already expecting that. It has left its next steps open to either another cut or to keeping the rate as it is, depending on new information that it observes until the next meeting in August. And this new information, it's essentially, I think, both international and domestic concerns. So it is paying a lot of attention to oil prices. The latest inflation readings showed increases in food and in energy prices, which are both very big strong elements in Brazilian inflation readings, and that can be very heavily affected by oil prices rising in the Middle East, for instance, and climate concerns as well. So the upcoming El Nino phenomenon could be a big hit for inflation in the future. And on the domestic side, the central bank has highlighted fiscal concerns. Brazil is expecting an increase in public spending this year because it is an election year.
1: Right.
0: It is very common for election years in Brazil for there to be more public spending through stimulus packages, credit packages. So the President Luiz Inácio Lula da Silva, he will be seeking re-election in October, as will several state governors and lawmakers. So the central bank has highlighted that could be a factor in upcoming inflation.
1: I'm sorry. I want to talk more about that because stimulus measures, I think everybody believes that is going to be significant moving forward as we approach this election. What are we talking about? How could that adversely affect interest rates and in terms of trying to cut them in the near future and also inflation? But conversely, what do you think the public is looking for if indeed these stimulus measures do come?
0: Well, they have been coming. So there has been credit measures, so credit programs for instance, Uber drivers to purchase new cars, truck drivers to purchase new trucks, that sort of thing that has become sort of a staple of the Lula administration. But also in the high level of indebtedness in the Brazilian society has also become a huge concern for policymakers, for politicians, and for Brazilians in general. So I think Brazils will also be paying attention to their financial well-being in the upcoming election, and that has become a concern for the government. So one of the recent packages that they have launched is a debt relief package that has already benefited millions of Brazilians. It has already renegotiated up to 30 billion reais in debt. And there are much more, there's a lot more debt that is eligible to be a part of this program.
1: Right.
0: So I think that will also be a huge concern in the coming months.
1: Leticia, we have about a minute left, and I'm interested in the decision by Brazil's central bank highlighted global uncertainty, as you've detailed, but especially higher fertilizer prices due to the tensions in the Middle East. And that's important because we all know Brazil is one of the world's largest producers of food. So how is this going to factor into the larger landscape?
0: It will definitely affect it. Brazil has sort of been a little lucky so far because of our harvest schedule. So Brazilian farmers haven't yet needed to buy that much fertilizer as the rest of the world, as other places in the world. But that will start to happen in the second semester. So that will definitely pressure their margins and food prices, as well as oil prices that are very important for freight costs, because most of Brazil transport cargo is done through trucks that use diesel as fuel. Mm. So it's both fertilizer and diesel prices that have a big potential to be an impact on inflation coming forward.
1: Leticia Arcovarde with that insight. Now from one South American economy to another, young Peruvians are embracing Chinese language and culture at one of the country's most popular events. CGTN's Dan Collins has the story.
2: Chinese traditions are well away from their origins. This graceful dance is an expression of China, but the faces of the dancers tell you this is Peru. This is the 25th Puente Chino, or Chinese Bridge, competition, and it brings together high school and university students who have a passion for the culture.
3: The national final of Puente Chino showcases the best of Peru's young talent with Chinese arts and culture. The winners here will have the chance to go on to China, where they can take part in one of the country's most important competitions for language and arts.
2: The skill base is varied, from speeches in Mandarin, followed by questions, to martial arts demonstrations, to musical talent with traditional Chinese instruments, or the human voice. Competitor Jaime Benitez has been learning Mandarin for just a year.
4: I am Jaime André. In Peru, we have different cultures. Mm-hmm. So one of them, and in my opinion, one of the most interesting ones, is definitely Chinese, because of the culture of how they understand daily life things with a different meaning, and the way they talk and express their feelings. I think that's awesome.
2: The engineering student began learning to help his practice of Kung Fu. His Chinese teacher, Li Nyanyan, believes he will go far.
5: During the process of teaching him Chinese, I found that he is a very hardworking student. Every day he practices martial arts and studies his professional courses at school. After class, he also goes to the Confucius Institute to learn Chinese.
2: Another first-time competitor, Marcela Quincho, started learning Chinese during the COVID-19 pandemic.
6: The experience talking in Chinese is actually really gratifying. Sometimes I can even express better in Chinese than in Spanish or English. And, well, I also like the Chinese pronunciation. They have really special sounds in their language.
2: There were many Chinese faces in the audience, most of them enthusiastic teachers. But also present for the prize giving was the Chinese ambassador to Peru, Song Yang.
7: Well, they're fantastic. Some of them speak like Chinese. They really get the spirit of the Chinese language and culture.
2: Ambassador Song also pointed to the strong historical and cultural ties between China and Peru.
7: We are both nations of great civilizations, which we have 5,000 years of civilization. This is the solid base for the Chinese bridge and education for Chinese studies and Chinese culture studies.
2: All the competitors won prizes, but the first place winners will travel to China to compete in the international final. Dan Collins, CGTN, Lima.
1: Okay, still to come on this edition of Global Business, more World Cup action on the pitch and the U.S. Open tees off in golf. We've got both after another quick break.
8: 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All around the clock. Our reporters are at home across the globe. From our headquarters in Beijing and production centers in Washington, Nairobi, and London. 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CGTN. See the difference.

0: Welcome back, everyone. Another packed day of action at the World Cup, and there could be the first group winner announced tonight as the FIFA World Cup hits its one-week mark. Scottish fans, meanwhile, are making their presence felt at bars all across Boston. Mitch McCann has the wrap-up from New York.
1: After a Wednesday's decisive English victory over Croatia, the World Cup has been officially underway for a week now, and there is another day of important fixtures taking place today. Now, in the game that has already been played earlier today, Czechia scored the earliest goal of the tournament within 5 minutes. South Africa trailed Czechia, or the Czech Republic, for the majority of that match in Atlanta, but a late goal from Teboho Mokina in the 84th minute levelled the match 1-1 and prevented South Africa from its second loss at this World Cup. The final score was 1-1. A short time ago, the Group B match between 19th-ranked Switzerland and 63rd-ranked Bosnia got underway in Los Angeles. And later on this afternoon, one of the current host countries, Canada, takes on Qatar, who hosted the last Football World Cup. And later today, Mexico, another host, will take on South Korea in the evening's late game. And it could be a close one because those teams are ranked pretty close together. Tuesday, set a record for the highest attended day in World Cup history. A total of 281,000 fans packed into matches on Tuesday, beating the previous record, which was set way back in 1994. Now, as I mentioned, England won their match on Wednesday, but their coach, or their manager, Thomas Tuchel, is not a happy man thanks to the World Cup photographers and where they stood during the national anthem. Thomas Tuchel says it was a very, very special moment, and I was standing in front of a wall of 50 photographers half a metre away, and I could not see one single player. He said it ruined his experience a little bit. And just finally, Scottish fans have been going viral online for the way they have taken over Boston in recent days, with thousands of Scots wearing kilts descending on the city. But it turns out cheering on your team is thirsty work, causing some bars to run out of beer. One taproom owner told a US publication that the Tartan Army drank four times as much Boston lager as they run through on a typical four-day holiday like the 4th of July, and there are even reports that some of the bars in Boston have needed emergency beer deliveries. It sounds like they're having too much fun up in Boston.
0: Mitch McCann, reporting from New York. Well, fan zones have been constructed across North America for people to enjoy the games, and for that and much more, CGTN's Dan Williams spoke with Dylan Nealis, a player at Major League Soccer Club, the New York Red Bulls.
2: Well, the World Cup is already now in full swing, and one of the key elements of this World Cup is also the various different fan zones that open up around the country, including this one that's just opened in New Jersey. Joining me is Dylan Nealis of the New York Red Bulls. Dylan, just tell me a little bit about what these kind of events, these kind of venues, what do they mean for this kind of overall World Cup experience?
3: Yeah, this is special. It's going to be a unique experience. I grew up here, so just seeing it in my hometown is amazing. This is a sport and a tournament that brings so many people together, so it'll be a truly amazing experience.
2: Given that the U.S. won that first match in such a dominating fashion, what does that do you feel, for soccer as a whole, for football as a whole here in the United States?
3: Yeah, you could tell maybe there was a little nervous energy to start, but once the guys got going, I mean, they put on an unbelievable performance. I think that was Friday night, a huge 4-1 win to start the tournament. I think everybody was watching around the world and are going to take this game and hopefully root for them even some more in the next few games coming up.
2: Just how far do you feel that this team could potentially go?
3: I'm not sure. I mean, as far as they can dream, I think they're going to treat themselves as underdogs if they get out of the group and just have that American mentality of, you know, we're going to do this no matter what. We're going to put our hardest work out there. So it'll be fun to watch.
2: In terms of hopes after the World Cup, what do you feel that this tournament could potentially do for football, for soccer as a whole across the United States?
3: I think it'll be huge. I think hopefully a lot of European and South American fans, just fans from everywhere across the world, they're just so passionate about this game, where I hope they American fans kind of see that and realize how fun this sport can be when, you know, that you get a group of fans together just cheering and rooting for all 90 minutes. It's a special sport.
2: And do you feel that there's even more that can be done? Like, I mean, there's a lot of growth potential still, but is there even more that can be done, you know, looking further forward in terms of trying to kind of reach out to different youth and trying to get them more involved, perhaps at a younger age, to kind of take up the game?
3: Yeah, definitely. But I just hope young kids are watching and enjoying each game. And I hope it inspires them to be that next generation, because we need it here.

0: in the U.S. To be a dominant soccer country. So if you're a kid out there, just watch and enjoy these games and just be inspired and dream.
1: Good stuff. Well, the U.S. Open is underway in Shinnecock Hills in Southampton, New York. The third major of the season got off to a dramatic start. A two-hour fog delay, then blustery winds made the scoring tough throughout the day. Wyndham Clark is the man to beat. The 2023 U.S. Open champion is out in front right now. All eyes also on world number one, Scottie Scheffler, who is struggling during his first day. The total purse actually is more than $22 million, with the winner taking home $4.5 million of that. Okay, from putters to drivers to golf bags, boy, the professional world of golf is a big business. And it could be a big moneymaker as well if business is done right. One business hitting the mark is Minimal. The company was founded in 2020 with a focus on sustainable, tech-centered golf gear. The popular golf bags are made from 100% recycled ocean plastic and come equipped with magnetic pockets and replaceable legs, all along with their thermal pockets, phone chargers, and Bluetooth speakers, leading the way in golf tech innovation. And they have a stellar social media following to boot. For more on this innovative company and its successful business model, we're joined by Campbell Viles. He may look young, but he's the COO and CFO of Minimal Golf. Campbell, great to have you on the program. Great to see you.
2: Yeah, thanks, Sean. Thanks for having me.
1: So tell me how this company got its start and how Minimal Golf competes against the biggies, Titleist, Callaway, TaylorMade. What makes you stand out?
2: Sure. Yeah. Minimal Golf was started by Sam Golden, who was actually my first golf coach when I was 6 years old. And Sam played professional golf for 15 years. And Minimal Golf was started out of three kind of problems we saw. One, that golf bags weren't really suiting the way modern golf was being played. People using their phones on the golf course, people filming their swings. The second being that every golf bag that Sam used broke within 3 to 6 months, whether it was the zipper or the divider or the legs breaking. Every golf bag he used didn't hold up to competitive everyday wear and tear. And then the third, just as surfers and as golfers and people who care about the planet, making all of our products, we're proud to say that we make all of our products from 100% recycled ocean plastic.
1: And you guys don't do traditional advertising. Don't look in the pages of golf magazines, online, things like that. But you do all yours in social media.
2: Correct, yeah. Yeah, we've, from the beginning, set a mission to not do any paid advertising. And we believe that advertising in general is pretty manipulative, traditional advertising that is, and it's ultimately those costs are passed along to the consumer. So we've elected to keep our costs lower by not doing paid advertising and focusing all of our budget into the product and the relationships, the people using our product.
1: Okay, tell me a bit more about the bags themselves. And also, you had a pretty incredible experience going to Hong Kong, providing custom golf bags for major champion Sergio Garcia and his LIV Golf team. Was that a gamble? Because you chronicled this sort of chaotic week-long trip online. I got to see this story. It was fascinating. Tell me about the rush of getting the bags, doing the artwork, and navigating a crowded city, then the reward.
2: Yeah, it was definitely a gamble. I think to start, we didn't even know if the bags were going to arrive in time. We left LA on a Friday and needed the bags to arrive on Sunday. So when we booked and left the airport, we didn't even know if the bags were going to make it on time. Then once we got there, we had to find a very specific oil-based paint that dries quick enough, but is also durable enough in the weather that these guys are playing in. So all of those things were variables that could have gone wrong. And then after all of that, our creative director, Nicole, did about 32 hours of painting. Each bag was 8 hours. And she did that in 2 days. So it was a pretty quick turnaround, a pretty crazy once-in-a-lifetime opportunity for us. And yeah, it was really cool to watch the tournament the days after, the guys using the bags roughly 24 hours after we completed them.
1: You know, one thing I found in chatting with you, you guys don't rest on your laurels. You were able to talk with the caddies, which I found interesting. Tell me about this bag. What could we do better? What did you learn there?
2: Yeah, I think it was really, really cool to talk to them personally, especially after them using the bag in the competition. I think the number one takeaway, which we've already kind of implemented in version 2 of the tour bag, was the backpack strap, where all the caddies prefer to have two straps, and most of the tour bags are built with one. So that was an improvement we've already made on the second iteration. But I think before even Hong Kong, we had several one-on-one calls with Sergio, getting his feedback on what he thought would be the best possible tour bag, and combining that with all the things

0: Yeah, I think first of all, super grateful for the opportunity that minimal golf has given me to kind of be an entrepreneur within business and kind of learn new things every single day and be challenged every day and yeah, always unique things that come up with business, obviously. So I think number one, just super grateful to be in the place I am and super just really pumped about the future. I think we're all building something a lot bigger and long lasting. So, yeah, really, really excited to be in the position we are, but also a lot to look forward to.
1: You're a golfer, and I didn't let you know we're going to show this, but I want to show some video. Here you are at a course playing with your dad, your brother, par three, nice swing, styling the minimal golf hat, and look what happens. Hits the green, trickles in. Tell me about that moment, what it meant, and it's also so important because it was your dad's birthday, Pete Files' birthday.
0: Yeah, that was definitely the most special part about it. We go golf. My dad's the reason I golf, first of all. He took me out when I was 3 years old, and since then, every birthday or holiday that we could get out on the golf course, we would always do that. So to make a hole in one on that birthday occasion was super special, and yeah, to capture it with the minimal golf bags, filming pocket. I'm not really the type of person to bring a camera or a tripod out there, but kind of had a good feeling stepping over the shot and put the phone in there. And now I have a cool video to kind of remember that day for the rest of our lives.
1: Yeah, you go running up at the end and point right at the bag and say, "We have the video, we have the video." So the proof is in the pudding. Campbell, can't thank you enough. Best of luck with Minimal Golf. You're a fine young man, a good company. Hope you guys do great.
0: Thanks, John. Thanks so much for having me on.
1: Okay, stay right here. Coming up next, summer blockbuster season is here. We break down what's heating up and what's flopping at the box office.
2: Each day, there are millions of stories. 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We put the pieces together to find what really matters to you, all around the world, all around the clock. Our reporters are at home across the globe. 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See the difference.

0: Welcome back, everyone. The summer movie season is here, and it is delivering in the United States cinemas. Disney's Pixar Toy Story 5 is already hit, tracking for a franchise best $140 million opening weekend. Taylor Swift wrote an original song for that film. Horror is also the big surprise this summer. Backrooms and Obsession have each crossed the $250 million mark globally. And in Shanghai, the International Film Festival is tapping into movie tourism, screening 15 films shot in China's most iconic locations. Well, film critic and author Simon Abrams talked to me earlier about all this. Let's jump right in to hear what he had to say.
1: With pre-sales and the way that people are counting down between not just mainland Chinese titles like The Boy Who Counted Cars, as well as Dear You, which has been on a bit of a streak recently, and that's an indie-budgeted film. But the fact is, Toy Story 5 is doing pretty respectably and holding on, even though it's threatening to be eclipsed by The Boy Who Counted Cars. The fact is that while Toy Story 4 didn't perform as well as I think either Disney or Pixar really had hoped, the expectation is that Toy Story 5 is going to do pretty well, especially for an imported title.
0: Interesting. I want to pick up on what you're talking about in terms of the

0: Chinese market. How important is that really to the overall health and future of global movie growth? I mean, we've really seen it taken off in recent years, both animated as well as feature films, and China has this rich history, thousands of years old, of storytelling.
1: Oh, it's very important. The American box office now has been seen very clear evidence that the Chinese box office is, if not more important, then at least equally important when it comes to the release of movies like Toy Story 5. And the fact is, the release of last year's Zootopia 2, for example, with this extended an unusual release pattern in that they got 2 full months to advertise in China. That was a huge sign that there was faith that that movie was going to do well. And it did. It even did more business in China than it did in America. And the fact is, Toy Story 5 is enjoying the benefits of that. And it's only a trend that will continue thanks to the success of also domestic massive hits like Ninja 2 last year. And it's all related, but the fact is Chinese box office returns for Toy Story 5 is going to determine, for example, I think to a large extent, whether there should be a Toy Story 6 or whether there should be an increased focus on the Chinese market for not only Disney, but American animation and American studios like Disney.
0: Yeah, when you talk about that increased focus, so we are now entering an era where success does depend on multiple markets rather than just the dominant industry, such as Hollywood has been for such a long time.
1: Right. Oh, absolutely. It's really telling that the underperformance of, for example, last year's big blockbuster Avatar Fire and Ash, the second Avatar sequel, the fact that it didn't do as well as they had hoped in China means that there's a less likely future for an Avatar 4 and 5. And that's a trend that is not just affecting the big blockbusters. It's affecting, conversely, the attention paid to the Chinese success with Ninja 2 and others. And the fact is, with American blockbusters more and more looking to China for a sign that there is an ancillary secondary market that can pick up the slack whenever the American market is down, it's so key that movies like Toy Story 5 perform well in China this weekend, because it really could be a deciding factor in not just determining what comes next with Disney, but how Hollywood films in particular are released in China.
0: Yeah, okay, so let's transition just a bit, because we're hearing and seeing big names, Bad Bunny, Taylor Swift, involved in major film projects. Mm. How important is it to have such a global celebrity? Does that appeal translate into cinema?
1: It should. I mean, hopefully, that I know they're banking on that. The fact is, those are valuable brands, and they are brands in the eyes of not just for American audiences and American producers, but global brands.
0: Okay, stay right here. Coming up next, China celebrates the Dragon Boat Festival. Once again, it's an ancient tradition that dates back more than 2,000 years.
2: Modern vitality, born of ancient civilizations. Asia exemplifies diversity in its best sense and welcomes changes at the fastest pace. Asia Today brings you the headlines from the most populous continent, puts in focus politics, economies, and faces, and takes you on a tour of the sights from the region and beyond.
3: Images may appear to be identical, but looks can be deceiving. The difference is not always obvious. It has to be discovered. There are always different sides to a story. We put the focus on the details. To see more, to understand better. CGTN. See the difference.

0: Welcome back, everyone. Time now for On the Move, all about travel and tourism. China is marketing the Dragon Boat Festival, also known as the Duanwu Festival, this Friday. It is one of the country's busiest travel periods, with railways alone forecasting some 83 million trips over the holiday weekend. Extra trains are being added on major high-speed routes between Beijing, Shanghai, Guangzhou, and Harbin, including overnight services. And border crossings are expected to surge as well, up nearly 12% from last year. And the festival is catching on far beyond China's borders. In Cape Town, South Africa, dragon boats took to the water against the backdrop of Table Mountain. CGTN's Julie Scher has the story.
1: To the beat of a drum, a tradition reborn on a different shore.
2: Thousands of kilometers from China, an ancient tradition is finding new life here beneath Table Mountain. On these waters, dragon boats are doing more than preserving a cultural heritage. They're creating new friendships and building connections between communities.
1: Now in its fourth year, the festival brought together 12 teams and over 200 participants. For the Cape Town Dragon Boat Association, it's about keeping a 2,500-year-old tradition alive on South African waters. Pam Newby has paddled dragon boats on these waters for over 30 years.
3: It doesn't matter who you are, how old you are, what economic level you are, and it's my family. I like to remind people that the modern form of a sport is 2.5 millennia old. It's the longest running sport in the world. The culture goes back to 500 BC.
1: On the water, that heritage becomes a universal language where fierce competition give way to deep bonds.
4: I've been paddling myself for 14 years. What we find with the team, with the paddlers that come out and come and try the sport, is that they fall in love with the culture, the family, the unity, the camaraderie, the teamwork, the support.
1: For Chinese locals like Eric Wong, seeing South Africans embrace these ancient customs brings immense pride.
5: It is a very beautiful culture, and especially this activity that we're doing. And to think that so many people from different cultures are also like submerging themselves into this culture, I feel very proud as a Chinese.
1: The festival extended far beyond the boats. It welcomed everyone who felt a bond to China.
6: I'm studying Chinese as a subject at Stellenbosch University, and the way that Chinese people share their culture, and they're so welcoming and sharing. I'm wearing traditional Chinese clothes, and people are actually welcoming. It's really wonderful.
7: There's so much variety, that there's so much that you can enjoy about it, and also like the welcoming, so you feel that you can easily share your own culture and then find a lot of similarities or things that you may not have known before that are really fun or interesting to share.
1: And for some, the sport has built entirely new families.
8: So it's interesting that the love for the dragon boats has brought your love together. And as I understand it, your children also paddle.
9: Correct. Yeah. I've got two, my oldest and my second eldest. And in the next year, we're having our third daughter also doing the sport. We've got five daughters together.
10: So we're going to have like a whole team of just our children paddling. So that's going to be awesome one day.
1: But for Mogamit, the sport carries a larger purpose, a vital lifeline for youth in the Cape Flats, a community long affected by poverty and gang violence.
9: And I'm trying to get more kids. As you can see, I've got on that side, I've got kids from our area, and I introduced them, and they have been so far dedicated and determined paddlers. And I'm hoping for more people to come and test out the sport and feel what we're feeling.
1: It's a passion that proves entirely infectious.
11: Like this, you straighten your arm and you go and fetch the water way in front of you and you sit up hard.
2: Dragon boat racing has found a home on Cape Town's waterfront, and with it a thread connecting South African paddlers to centuries of Chinese tradition. Julie Scher, CGTN, Cape Town.
0: That's it for this edition of Global Business. As always, you can check out others out of Beijing, Washington, Nairobi, and London. I'm Sean Calebson. For all of us here in Washington, D.C., we want to thank you so much for watching.

0: The presidents of the U.S. and Iran finalize an initial agreement to end the war and reopen the Strait of Hormuz. Donald Trump signs a document in France, Masoud Pezeshkian in Tehran. Despite the agreement, Israeli strikes in Lebanon continue. Prime Minister Netanyahu rejects calls to withdraw troops from areas occupied since March. And war as a backdrop to daily life. How Sudan's children pay the price of a devastating conflict. Hello and thanks for joining us. I'm Diego Laje in Washington, D.C. The U.S. says it has lifted its naval blockade of Iranian ports as the agreement to end the war comes into effect. President Trump signed it during a dinner at the Versailles Palace with French President Emmanuel Macron, capping off the G7 summit. Iran's President Masoud Pezeshkian signed the same document in Tehran. The clock is now ticking for critical negotiations between Washington and Tehran. Walter Morris is in our newsroom with the latest.
1: Vice President J.D. Vance says the 60-day negotiating period with Iran has officially started. And Thursday, the White House sent a copy of the Memorandum of Understanding to Congress. New images are coming in of U.S. President Donald Trump signing the document titled Islamabad Memorandum of Understanding between the Islamic Republic of Iran and the United States of America. According to the text, the MOU begins with the declaration of an immediate and permanent end to military operations on all fronts, including Lebanon. In addition to ending hostilities between the countries, the U.S. will end the naval blockade on Iranian ports within 30 days. The document states that Iran will ensure safe passage of commercial ships through the Strait of Hormuz. The deal also calls for Iran to dilute its stockpile of highly enriched uranium, and it waives U.S. sanctions. As part of the MOU, Washington and Tehran commit to negotiating a final deal in 60 days, but they can extend that period if they both agree. Thursday, Vance held a briefing at the White House where he provided more details about the MOU. He told reporters that Iran will only get the economic benefits if they perform. He also touched on Tehran's missile capabilities, saying all countries have the right to self-defense.
2: Give up the right of self-defense if Hezbollah fires rockets or drones at Israel. The Iranians don't give up the right of self-defense in their country, but we do expect that as part of the final deal, they are not going to be able to build the kind of missiles that can broadly threaten the entire world. And that's what the President of the United States

0: States said yesterday. And look, I mean, it's very simple. You can't tell a country, whether Israel or Iran, they're not allowed to have any self-defense. That's not what the president has asked. That's not what the president has requested. But as part of the final deal, what we want to see is Iran not funding regional instability, funding regional terrorism, and of course trying to rebuild their nuclear weapons program. That's the main thing.
1: And lawmakers on Capitol Hill are calling on the Trump administration to give members of Congress a full briefing. In a letter to Secretary of State Marco Rubio, the top Democrats on the Foreign Affairs, Intelligence, and Armed Services Committees demanded more details about the MOU and any associated side agreements. Several lawmakers are calling on Rubio to explain the administration's plans for Iran's nuclear program and Lebanon. After the text was released, several of Trump's fellow Republicans in the Senate raised concerns over the deal, and some called it a major blunder. But the White House says the agreement strengthens U.S. security and drives down energy costs. Walter Moore, CGTN, Washington.
2: Iran's supreme leader, in a written message, says he initially disagreed with the deal but allowed it to go ahead after assurances from the Iranian president. Tehran is framing the agreement as a strategic victory, while everyday residents juggle hope, fear, and uncertainty. Ehsan Kevani has reaction from central Iran.
3: The politicians in Iran interpret the MOU as a great success for Iran. A top aide to the supreme leader says, quote, where we stand right now, that's thanks to the people's bravery, the courage of our armed forces, and the way diplomacy and the field have worked hand in hand. Other politicians have also expressed similar positions. Iran's chief negotiator and the parliament speaker, Mohammad Bagher Ghalibaf, said in an interview on national television that when you look at this MOU, what it really shows is American failure, plain and simple. But when talking to people and journalists, the reactions are all over the map. Some folks say this divide between Iran and the U.S. has been around for decades. You can't just fix it in 60 days. But then you've got the other side. They say real movement is happening. They think Tehran actually wants to change course right now, even with all the hardliner people breathing down their neck. And they'll point to Washington, too, like Trump says Iran can have ballistic missiles. So what we're seeing here among the people is a whole lot of fear mixed with a little bit of hope. One thing everybody seems to agree on is that the Iranian people are exhausted. They're over the sanctions, over the economy, over the mismanagement at home. And underneath all that frustration, most of them are quietly praying that this time things might actually change. One real fear among people is the possible obstacles on the path to a lasting peace created by domestic hardliners. A member of Iran Parliament's National Security and Foreign Policy Committee says Iran should pursue peace with the U.S., though he doesn't see peace itself coming, just a ceasefire and understanding. He's hopeful it leads somewhere, but says that depends on moderates like Ghalibaf staying in control and hardliners not standing in the way.
2: Ehsan Kevani reporting there. Israel doubles down, saying a withdrawal from Lebanon is out of the question after the U.S. agreement with Iran. On Thursday, it launched another round of airstrikes in southern Lebanon and revealed plans to expand its zone of control. And as Jonathan Regev reports, Israeli officials are showing no signs of backing down.
4: We've heard very tough comments from that, beginning from Defense Minister Israel Katz earlier in the week. Army officials also saying it in the last few days, saying that in order to protect communities in northern Israel, the border communities, and as a lesson to what happened on October 7th, 2023, on the southern border, there's no other option but for Israeli forces to be deep inside Lebanon, control the same areas that it is controlling. It is probably not by chance that the army released a map detailing exactly the areas it is controlling in Lebanon, up to 10 kilometers inside Lebanese territory. And Israeli officials are are saying loud and clear, even if this would bring to a sort of a crisis with Washington, Israel will insist on this. Israel believes that too many of its interests have been literally sold out in order for this memorandum of understanding to come to life. So this is something that Israel is planning to insist on. Again, even if it may lead to a crisis with Washington, I'm quite sure that President Trump has other ideas, but this is what Israel is saying. So as far as Israel is concerned, no question as to whether there will be a withdrawal or not. The answer is absolutely not.
2: Jonathan Regev reporting. Oil prices are falling after the agreement offering some relief for consumers at the pump. But the broader conflict has inflicted several human and financial costs. CGTN's Owen Fairclough reports.
5: A funeral pyre on Thursday for two of three Indian sailors killed in a U.S. strike on an oil tanker off Oman's coast. They died when U.S. forces opened fire after accusing the ship carrying Iranian oil of trying to break the U.S. blockade against Iranian ships, despite a supposed ceasefire between the two sides. The estimated death toll of the broader conflict between the U.S. and Israel with Iran is approaching 7,000, with the overwhelming majority in Iran and Lebanon. Across the region, millions have been displaced. If the U.S. has suffered the fewest casualties, it's paying a high material price. Soaring energy prices are visible everywhere.
6: I usually spend about $40 a week, but now it's more like $80.
5: There was some relief on Thursday when U.S. gasoline fell to the lowest level since the earliest days of the conflict in March. Yet higher transport costs have created a domino effect. U.S. tomato prices up nearly 50% compared to a year ago. All that equates to around $100 billion or $750 per household, according to one estimate by Moody's Analytics. Yet President Trump seems impervious to consumer financial pain.
7: You know what I really love? I love the inflation.
5: And consumer costs are only a fraction of what the Trump administration has spent to wage a conflict that appears to have failed its stated objectives, including regime change in Iran and curtailing its contested weapons development. The Defense Department's latest estimate of the conflict's cost to the U.S. in mid-May was $29 billion. But that excludes the cost of rebuilding U.S. military infrastructure hosted by Gulf allies destroyed by Iranian strikes.
8: We have a lot of unknowns there. We don't know what our future posture is going to be. We don't know how we construct those bases, and we don't know what part our allies or partners could pay into the MILCON cost.
5: Nevertheless, the U.S. Central Bank on Wednesday said economic growth and unemployment are robust, while warning that inflation is likely to remain elevated until at least the end of this year. Owen Fairclough, CGTN, Washington.
2: Meantime, an Israeli drone attack in Gaza has killed three people. It hit a vehicle in Gaza City and injured several others. Reports say one of those killed was set to get married next week. This latest attack came after a U.S. brokered ceasefire announced last October. Since then, the Palestinian Health Ministry said the number of Palestinians killed has surpassed 1,000. Coming up, the human cost of Sudan's ongoing civil war. A look at the massive burdens being shouldered by the youngest victims. Stay with us.
9: You might think you are better informed in an information age. 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And data poverty shuts out many. We at CGTN are committed to transcending the information gap and the digital divide. 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

0: Welcome back. Kyiv has struck one of Moscow's largest oil refineries for a second time. Russia describes it as one of Ukraine's biggest drone attacks since the start of the conflict, saying Ukraine used hundreds of drones and targeted the capital together with other regions overnight. Ukraine President Volodymyr Zelensky says the attack was in retaliation for Russia's recent attack on a historic monastery in Kyiv.
1: Taking such places is, in fact, a crime against humanity. Of course, we are preparing our responses to such Russian attacks. And today you can see one of those responses in the Moscow region this morning.
0: Thursday's attack disrupted flights from four Moscow airports. Ukraine has repeatedly targeted Russia's oil facilities to cut off Moscow's funding for the conflict. NATO defense ministers are gathering in Brussels ahead of next month's summit in Turkey. NATO Secretary General Mark Rutte noted Europe and Canada spent $90 billion more on defense last year, a 20% rise over 2024. Germany and Britain also pledged new support packages for Ukraine. U.S. Defense Secretary Pete Hegseth blasted European allies, calling on them to take responsibility for their own security. He also announced a six-month review of U.S. forces in Europe. Turning to Sudan, where children are bearing the brunt of a three-year civil war. Displacement, disease, malnutrition, and disrupted education are now part of life for millions of young people. Aid agencies warn without urgent assistance, the crisis could shape the future of an entire generation. Naba Mohideen reports from Port Sudan.
2: For many children in Sudan, war has become the backdrop of everyday life. Millions have been forced from their homes, and many now live in crowded displacement camps. Even before the war, Sudan faced one of the world's highest rates of child malnutrition. Today, the crisis has deepened, with families struggling to meet even their most basic needs. Disease outbreaks, including measles and malaria, continue to affect children across the country. At the same time, routine vaccination coverage has fallen sharply.
3: Before the war, I used to go to school every day and spend time with my friends. Now everything has changed. We had to leave our home, and sometimes we don't have the things we need. I hope we can return home and continue our education.
2: Like many parents, Manasik's mother says the conflict has turned even the simplest responsibilities into daily challenges.
4: Our biggest concern is our children. We worry about food, healthcare, and whether they will be able to continue their education. They have already lost so much because of this war. We just want them to have a safe future and the opportunity to learn and grow.
2: And the impact extends beyond only physical issues. Many children have witnessed violence, lost loved ones, or endured repeated displacement. Child protection workers say the emotional toll is becoming increasingly visible. And as millions of school-age children remain out of school, this raises concerns about long-term learning losses and the future of the country's workforce.
5: We are seeing children who have experienced multiple forms of distress, including displacement, separation from family members, and prolonged uncertainty. Many show signs of anxiety and emotional stress. Providing psychosocial support and safe environments is essential, but the needs remain far greater than the resources currently available.
2: Authorities and aid agencies say efforts are continuing to expand support services, improve access to health care, and help children return to learning.
6: For children like Bushara, the hope for a safer and more stable future remains tied to an end to the conflict that has already shaped much of their young lives. Naba Mohideen, CGTN, Port Sudan.
0: Africa is warming faster than the rest of the world. That, according to the latest UN climate report on the continent, it found rapid warming is causing climate disasters and extreme weather like deadly flooding and severe droughts. The events killed more than 3,000 people last year and affected at least 13 million people in Africa. The report also found sea level rise along the coast exceeds the global average. Climate negotiators are meeting in Germany this week. They're trying to nail down some of the toughest issues ahead of the United Nations COP31 climate summit in Turkey later this year. Natalie Carney reports.
7: For nearly 2 weeks, thousands of climate negotiators have been trying to shape the agenda of the next COP summit. With adaptation and climate finance remaining the biggest sticking points, talks have largely focused on implementation rather than new commitments.
8: The main barrier is really finance, and I think that's making sense because we are in an implementation phase, and of course there are other barriers as well, but I think there needs to be an increasing consciousness of that actually the finance system at the moment is not serving us in this decade of urgent action for climate action.
7: Developing countries are pushing for increased climate finance, including calls to triple adaptation funding to at least $120 billion a year by 2035. At the same time, the United States scaling back international engagement on climate change has complicated broader negotiations over hundreds of billions of dollars in annual climate support. But negotiators say adaptation can't wait. The longer action is delayed, the greater the costs. Some warn the recent energy crisis could be a cautionary tale for agriculture and future food security.
9: In this world, with a lot of challenges, with a lot of discontent, disruption and everything, this focus on adaptation to climate change, and that in particular in the context of agriculture, that is extremely important. But that requires the right decision today to avoid any weird past dependencies that 20 years from now we have to pay the bill for that.
7: Discussions also focused on accelerating electrification and renewable energy, while negotiators advanced work on a just transition framework aimed at ensuring communities dependent on fossil fuels are not left behind as economies move forward towards cleaner energy. Attention now turns to countries' next round of national climate plans, which will set individual emissions targets and help define the road to COP31.
10: These 2 weeks of talks here in Bonn have left many cautiously optimistic about negotiations this November in Antalya. While progress was made on implementing current commitments rather than making new ones, significant differences do remain, leaving negotiators with a lot of work still left to do. Natalie Carney for CGTN in Bonn.
0: And Chicago's Jackson Park was packed Thursday for the grand opening of the Obama Presidential Center. The who's who of U.S. politics and Hollywood elite turning out for the ceremony, including former Presidents Joe Biden, George Bush, and Bill Clinton. They were joined by former Vice President Kamala Harris and former Secretary of State Hillary Clinton. The star-studded events included pop culture icons with performances by U2 and Mark Anthony. The $850 million center spans over eight hectares. It opens to the public Friday, coinciding with Juneteenth. Still ahead, another day of matches and off-the-pitch drama. One on day 8 of the World Cup play. An update after this break.
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The world's currencies are more connected than ever before. The mechanisms that drive the economy are universal. Money moves markets. We explain these trends and show you how the cash in your pocket can have a wide-reaching effect. Because money makes the world go round.

The second round of games in the World Cup's group stage have kicked off. It's been an action-packed day. Co-host Canada scored 6 goals, including

0: a hat trick from Jonathan David as it shut out Qatar. And there was excitement off the pitch, too. CGTN's Mitch McCann takes a look.
1: Well, this World Cup is certainly proving to be entertaining. On Thursday afternoon, we watched Switzerland take on Bosnia-Herzegovina, and fans had to wait a long 74 minutes for a goal in that match when Switzerland's Johan Manzami finally scored. After that, we saw plenty of action. Swiss teammate Ruben Vargas followed up less than 10 minutes later to score, only for Manzami to score another goal, a third goal for the team, shortly after. But Bosnia did score a consolation, but the match wasn't over. Switzerland scored a fourth and final goal in extra time to win that match 4-1. In Thursday's earlier match, Czechia, or the Czech Republic, scored the earliest goal of the tournament within 5 minutes of their match starting against South Africa. Now, while it looked like Czechia would hold on to the lead in Atlanta, Georgia, a late goal from Tiboho Mokina in the 84th minute levelled the match 1-1, preventing South Africa from its second loss at this World Cup. The final score in that match was 1-1. And in news off the pitch on Thursday, we actually found out that Tuesday set a record for the highest attended day in World Cup history. A total of 281,223 fans packed the matches on Tuesday, beating a previous record set way back in 1994. And finally, Scottish fans have been going viral online over recent days for taking over Boston, with thousands of Scots wearing kilts descending on the city. But it turns out cheering on your team is thirsty work, and it's causing some bars to run out of beer. One bar owner told Fox News Digital that the Tartan Army, as they're called, drank four times as much Boston lager as they run through on a typical four-day holiday stretch, like the 4th of July weekend. That is certainly a lot of beer. Mitch McCann, CGTN, New York.
0: With soaring ticket prices, many football fans are watching the games from fan zones across North America, all part of the excitement and atmosphere surrounding this year's World Cup. For more on that, CGTN's Stan Williams spoke with a player from a major league soccer club.
2: Well, the World Cup is already now in full swing, and one of the key elements of this World Cup is also the various different fan zones that open up around the country, including this one that's just opened in New Jersey. Joining me is Dylan Nealis of the New York Red Bulls. Dylan, just tell me a little bit about what these kind of events, these kind of venues, what do they mean for this kind of overall World Cup experience?
3: Yeah, this is special. It's going to be a unique experience. I grew up here, so just seeing it in my hometown is amazing. This is a sport and a tournament that brings so many people together, so it'll be a truly amazing experience.
2: Given that the U.S. won that first match in such a dominating fashion, what does that do you feel, for soccer as a whole, for football as a whole here in the United States?
3: Yeah, you could tell maybe there was a little nervous energy to start, but once the guys got going, I mean, they put on an unbelievable performance. I think that was Friday night, a huge 4-1 win to start the tournament. I think everybody was watching around the world and are going to take this game and hopefully root for them even some more in the next few games coming up.
2: Just how far do you feel that this team could potentially go?
3: I'm not sure. I mean, as far as they can dream, I think they're going to treat themselves as underdogs if they get out of the group and just have that American mentality of, you know, we're going to do this no matter what. We're going to put our hardest work out there. So it'll be fun to watch.
2: In terms of hopes after the World Cup, what do you feel that this tournament could potentially do for football, for soccer as a whole across the United States?
3: I think it'll be huge. I think hopefully a lot of European and South American fans, just fans from everywhere across the world, they're just so passionate about this game, where I hope they American fans kind of see that and realize how fun this sport can be when, you know, that you get a group of fans together just cheering and rooting for all 90 minutes. It's a special sport.
2: And do you feel that there's even more that can be done? Like, I mean, there's a lot of growth potential still, but is there even more that can be done, you know, looking further forward in terms of trying to kind of reach out to different youth and trying to get them more involved, perhaps at a younger age, to kind of take up the game a bit?
3: Yeah, definitely. But I just hope young kids are watching and enjoying each game. And I hope it inspires them to be that next generation, because we need it here in the U.S., to be a dominant soccer country. So if you're a kid out there, just watch and enjoy these games and just be inspired and dream.
0: And finally, legend has it he stole from the rich and gave to the poor. But an ancient oak where the famous 13th century bandit Robin Hood is said to have hidden from the sheriff of Nottingham has died. Major oak endured hundreds of years of damage from

0: Coming to you from Washington, D.C., this is China 24, our look at China and its impact around the world.
1: China and the European Union take steps to smooth out friction in their trade ties. A museum in Beijing celebrates its fifth anniversary and the milestones of Communist Party of China. And they're off. Travelers are hitting the road, the rails, and the air as the annual Dragon Boat, or Dongwu Festival, gets underway.
0: Welcome to the show. I'm Diego Lai. Chinese Foreign Minister Wang Yi met with the King and Queen Mother of Cambodia in Beijing as China works to strengthen bilateral ties. The royal couple are in China for medical treatment. This year marks the 70th anniversary since the King Norodom Sihanouk made his first visit to China. The couple expressed their gratitude to Beijing for its help with Cambodia's economic and social development over the years. They said Cambodia highly values its traditional friendship with China. European leaders are gathered for a two-day summit in Brussels. While economic challenges, Ukraine and migration will take up much of their time, problematic trade relations with China are also an issue. Cho Jiaxin reports.
2: The Financial Times in a recent report says EU member states are so divided over how to handle trade ties with China that the European Council President Antonio Costa is reluctant to put the issue to a formal vote. The word China, accordingly, may not even appear in this week's summit statement. So why is the divide within, and where are China-EU trade relations heading? To understand the current economic and trade disputes, one must look beyond the European accusation of so-called overcapacity and unfair competition and examine a fundamental structural shift.
3: With persistent investment and innovation, China has taken the lead in new energy industry and technology. Actually, most of Chinese increased trade surplus with the EU in recent years comes from this sector. The EU still has its own comparative advantages in many industries. But the two sides need to adjust the model of cooperation and competition.
4: Despite a strong demand for growth,

0: green transformation. The European Commission last month called the rising trade deficit, now 1 billion euros a day, unsustainable. It has threatened fresh tariffs on Chinese goods to protect what reports suggest is the bloc's rapidly eroding industrial base, with sectors such as the car industry under particular pressure.
1: We must go down this bureaucracy. We must become more efficient in this respect. We must go down with costs. We must also rethink our green policy, because the truth is China is very efficient, so we can't compete under the ACTA framework in the long run. And so any protection is only a hold, but not the solution to the problem.
0: When Europe is anxious about losing its industrial age, it has begun framing China's economic appeal as a risk, citing over-dependence and calling for diversification. And Beijing has pushed back directly on that narrative.
2: European companies make their choice based on cost, technology and efficiency. How is that over-dependence? Isn't diversification in this case just another version of protectionism? This sort of measures will not make the European industry more competitive, and they certainly go against the EU's own stated principles of market economy, fair competition and free trade.
0: However, Brussels is not speaking with one voice. Behind the push for tougher trade measures lies a growing rift among typical member states.
1: I think that France has not much profited from this policy. Germany has a much stronger market economy tradition. We're losing some of that, but in our trade policy, we still follow this stance, which leads to a more open-minded relationship with China on respect to what we could do in trade.
0: Indeed, France recently proposed a European version of Section 301, a unilateral tool modeled on U.S. trade law. But experts say such a tool faces enormous hurdles.
3: So resorting to unilateralism is against the EU's own principles and spirit. Rather, following the steps of the Trump administration, which have hurt the EU significantly and being criticized by the EU strongly. But moreover, the EU does not have the leverage as the US in terms of economic coercion or sanction. And also, the EU has even deeper interdependence relationship with China.
0: As Europe's largest economy and China's most important trading partner in the bloc, Germany has consistently resisted the push for hard decoupling. On a recent visit to Beijing, Germany's Federal Minister for Economic Affairs and Energy, with a delegation of 40 business leaders, sought to expand cooperation with China, not retreat from it.
1: European companies like to be active in China for several reasons. On the one hand, China is an interesting market and the conditions are such that you like to do business there. On the other hand, it is because it is so unattractive to have many things in Europe anymore because of bureaucracy, especially in Germany, where everything is very expensive. But what the state delivers, as for example, as public goods, has lost in quality greatly in the last two or three decades.
3: So what the EU should do is to attract and utilize as many as resources to enhance its innovation and industrialization.
4: The 10th China South Asia Expo is underway in southwest China's Yunnan province. It brings together government officials, business leaders, and exhibitors from across South and Southeast Asia. As Yang Jinghao shows us, one of the key participants is Sri Lanka.
5: A walk through the South Asian pavilions offers visitors a glimpse into the region's rich diversity. As one of the expo's major participants, Sri Lanka is showcasing a wide array of distinctive products.
6: We have got the products made using coconut and wood products here. Oh. And on the other hand, we have got the natural herbal cosmetic items. And on the other hand, so this is mainly handicraft.
5: Indeed, from something to see,
7: with milk you can
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8: So this one is consist of the tea bud, the topmost tea bud. So this one is with this, the aroma, the flavor, the sweetness, the aftertaste, everything is best in this tea.
9: Elephant is a pressed-wood elephant. It's called mahogany in Sri Lanka. This is a 5-inch elephant, sir.
5: For many exhibitors and business representatives, this is far from their first time at the expo.

0: Over the years, the event has become an important platform for building partnerships and expanding their footprint in the Chinese market.
1: This expo gives us good knowledge what happening in South Asia. Like we have other friends, Pakistan, Nepal, India, Bangladesh. We all meet together only this expo. And we share the ideas. What kind of your mind, what kind of our mind, what is the production, what is it in Asia, what is the biggest market.
0: The expo comes as economic ties between China and South Asia continue to strengthen. Official figures show that trade between China and South Asian countries surpassed $200 billion in 2025, marking a year-on-year increase of 10.7%. China also remains Sri Lanka's largest trading partner.
2: Welcome to Sri Lanka.
0: Beyond traditional goods, the expo is showcasing China's latest technological advances and emerging industries, including new energy, artificial intelligence, and the digital economy. The Sri Lankan government is also seeking to expand cooperation with China in these areas.
3: Well, we do have a huge sustainable development goal for year 2030. And in that, we believe that the green energy sector will reach the expected target. Mm-hmm. So that is an area wherein Chinese investors and companies can focus in terms of various aspects, like selling devices and equipments to them, or else maybe even direct foreign investments to the renewable energy sector in Sri Lanka.
4: With growing trade, a stronger connectivity, and expanding business opportunities, this expo is helping China, Sri Lanka, and other South Asian countries turn shared potential into tangible results and build a more closely connected future together. Yang Jinghao, CGTN, Kunming, Yunnan Province.
5: Coming up, a museum in Beijing celebrates a double anniversary. And a film festival in Shanghai finds new ways to make fans part of the action. Stay with us.
6: Modern vitality, born of ancient civilizations. Asia exemplifies diversity in its best sense and welcomes changes at the fastest pace. Asia Today brings you the headlines from the most populous continent, puts in focus politics, economies, and faces, and takes you on a tour of the sights from the region and beyond.
5: Welcome back. The Museum of the Communist Party of China is marking its five-year anniversary since opening to the public. As the party approaches its 105th anniversary, the museum has become a popular destination for visitors. Chen Menfei reports.
7: Milestones of a party and the transformation of a nation. Millions have toured these halls since the Museum of the Communist Party of China opened on June 18, 2021, the year marking the CPC's centenary. The institution draws a diverse crowd, and given its serious theme, a surprisingly large number of young visitors.
8: I think the party's history is closely connected with today's international relations. So learning about it will be helpful for me to understand current affairs more clearly.
9: Our material life is abundant enough now, so sometimes we feel a bit spiritually empty and lose our drive. But seeing these things gives me a renewed sense of purpose, something to carry as I go to college.
10: Today's visit is related to a dream of mine. I also want to join the party one day.
7: While Chinese visitors are often moved by the hardships of the past, international guests tend to be impressed by the technology of the present.
11: There was a monitor in all the room, on all the walls, you know, and you feel you like in that day, in that history.
7: It has become a popular stop on diplomatic itineraries, with a growing list of prominent figures over the past 5 years.
12: We've received 17 heads of state, 11 heads of government, and more than 100 foreign dignitaries. including leaders of political parties.
7: As the parties want.

0: 105th anniversary approaches, four new exhibitions are opening that cover topics from urban governance to arts and culture.
1: The CPC Museum has more than 100,000 square meters of exhibition space. But in a way, its biggest and most vivid hall is the one out here, being lived by the Chinese people. Chen Mengfei, CGTN, Beijing.

0: institutions and private collections. It's the largest Morandi exhibit of this century. It's jointly organized by the Museum of Art of Pudong and the Museo Morandi in Bologna. While film festivals often bring to mind star-studded red carpets and invitation-only events, Shanghai is catering to movie fans. This year's Shanghai International Film Festival hosted a public fan carnival downtown, open to absolutely everyone. Chang Yue checks it out.
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1: International visitors showed up in full force, making this a truly global movie party. German photographer Yolanda has been traveling and studying China since 2006, and she loves capturing street moments.
6: 这张照片比如说很有意思，因为它就是暂时在原来这里的东台路拍的照片。这次为了这个机设，特地就是找了更加多一些，就是有点像电影就拍出来的一些上海的老农场的场景。所以我做了那个上海关于老上海和新上海的介质，它是风水和风魔的。
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8: This area is a true paradise for movie lovers. 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Every item has its own story.
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0: Still ahead, tradition and travel. The annual Dongwu, or Dragon Boat Festival, is underway. We'll show you some of the many ways people are celebrating. Stay with us.
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0: Dragon Boat Festival, also known as Duanwu Festival. Millions of people are expected to travel during holiday weekend. Railway authorities have rolled out a peak hour schedule, including overnight services on major routes linking Beijing with Shanghai, Guangzhou, and Harbin. Border checkpoints are also bracing for a travel rush, and city destinations around the country are turning traditional customs into tourism draws. And the festival is popular far beyond China's borders. In Cape Town, South Africa, dragon boats took to the water against the backdrop of Table Mountain. CGTN's Julie Shire has the story.
1: To the beat of a drum, a tradition reborn on a different shore.
2: Thousands of kilometers from China, an ancient tradition is finding new life here beneath Table Mountain. On these waters, dragon boats are doing more than preserving a cultural heritage. They're creating new friendships and building connections between communities.
1: Now in its fourth year, the festival brought together 12 teams and over 200 participants. For the Cape Town Dragon Boat Association, it's about keeping a 2,500-year-old tradition alive on South African waters. Pam Newby has paddled dragon boats on these waters for over 30 years.
3: It doesn't matter who you are, how old you are, what economic level you are, and it's my family. I like to remind people that the modern form of a sport is 2.5 millennia old. It's the longest running sport in the world. The culture goes back till 500 BC.
1: On the water, that heritage becomes a universal language where fierce competition give way to deep bonds.
4: I've been paddling myself for 14 years. What we find with the team, with the paddlers that come out and come and try the sport, is that they fall in love with the culture, the family, the unity, the camaraderie, the teamwork, the support.
1: For Chinese locals like Eric Wong, seeing South Africans embrace these ancient customs brings immense pride.
5: It is a very beautiful culture, and especially this activity that we're doing. And to think that so many people from different cultures are also submerging themselves into this culture, I feel very proud as a Chinese.
1: The festival extended far beyond the boats. It welcomed everyone who felt a bond to China.
6: I'm studying Chinese as a subject at Stellenbosch University, and the way that Chinese people share their culture, and they're so welcoming and sharing. I'm wearing traditional Chinese clothes, and people are actually welcoming. It's really wonderful.
7: There's so much variety, that there's so much that you can enjoy about it, and also like the welcoming, so you feel that you can easily share your own culture and then find a lot of similarities or things that you may not have known before that are really fun or interesting to share.
1: And for some, the sport has built entirely new families.
8: So it's interesting that the love for the dragon boats has brought your love together. And as I understand it, your children also paddle.
9: Correct. Yeah, I've got two, my oldest and my second eldest. And in the next year, we're having our third daughter also doing the sport. We've got five daughters together.
10: So we're going to have like a whole team of just our children paddling. So that's going to be awesome one day.
1: But for Mogamit, the sport carries a larger purpose, a vital lifeline for youth in the Cape Flats, a community long affected by poverty and gang violence.
9: And I'm trying to get more kids. As you can see, I've got on that side, I've got kids from our area, and I introduced them, and they have been so far dedicated and determined paddlers. And I'm hoping for more people to come and test out the sport and feel what we're feeling.
1: It's a passion that proves entirely infectious.
11: Like this, you straighten your arm and you go and fetch the water way in front of you and you sit up hard.
2: Dragon boat racing has found a home on Cape Town's waterfront, and with it a thread connecting South African paddlers to centuries of Chinese tradition. Julie Shire, CGTN, Cape Town.
0: China has not one but two highly anticipated shopping festivals each year, giving consumers an opportunity to find deals and businesses a chance to showcase their e-commerce savvy. The second biggest day is 618, held each year on June 18th. It marks the founding of Chinese e-commerce giant HD.com. The anniversary has grown since its creation in 2010 from

0: 1 day to a week with all major e-commerce platforms in the country taking part. Young people from across Peru are taking part in one of the country's most popular events promoting Chinese culture and language. Students compete in a range of performances and cultural disciplines. CGTN's Dan Collins has the story.
1: Chinese traditions a world away from their origins. This graceful dance is an expression of China, but the faces of the dancers tell you this is Peru. This is the 25th Puente Chino, or Chinese Bridge competition, and it brings together high school and university students who have a passion for the culture.
2: The national final of Puente Chino showcases the best of Peru's young talent with Chinese arts and culture. The winners here will have the chance to go on to China, where they can take part in one of the country's most important competitions for language and arts.
1: The skill base is varied, from speeches in Mandarin, followed by questions, to martial arts demonstrations, to musical talent with traditional Chinese instruments, or the human voice. Competitor Jaime Benitez has been learning Mandarin for just a year.
3: I am Jaime André. In Peru, we have different cultures. Mm-hmm. So one of them, and in my opinion, one of the most interesting ones, is definitely Chinese, because of the culture of how they understand daily life things with a different meaning, and the way they talk and express their feelings. I think that's awesome.
1: The engineering student began learning to help his practice of Kung Fu. His Chinese teacher, Li Nyanyan, believes he will go far.
4: During the process of teaching him Chinese, I found that he is a very hard-working student. Every day he practices martial arts and studies his professional courses at school. After class, he also goes to the Confucius Institute to learn Chinese.
1: Another first-time competitor, Marcela Quincho, started learning Chinese during the COVID-19 pandemic.
5: The experience talking in Chinese is actually really gratifying. Sometimes I can even express better in Chinese than in Spanish or English. And, well, I also like the Chinese pronunciation. They have really special sounds in their language.
1: There were many Chinese faces in the audience, most of them enthusiastic teachers. But also present for the prize giving was the Chinese ambassador to Peru, Song Yang.
6: Well, they are fantastic. Some of them speak like Chinese. They really get the spirit of the Chinese language and culture.
1: Ambassador Song also pointed to the strong historical and cultural ties between China and Peru.
6: We are both nations of great civilizations, which we have 5,000 years of civilization. This is the solid base for the Chinese bridge and education for Chinese studies and Chinese culture studies.
1: All the competitors won prizes, but the first place winners will travel to China to compete in the international final. Dan Collins, CGTN, Lima.
0: And lastly, a new toy may become as popular as labubus. Sheep dolls are going viral on Chinese social media. These handcrafted plush toys have become a must-have item. It's inspired by the Xinjiang Uyghur Autonomous Region, but are mass-produced in Zhejiang Province. The doll's popularity is also driving strong demand for its accessories, such as shoes and hats. Thanks for watching China 24. I'm Diego Laje. There's more news from our colleagues in Beijing straight ahead. And remember, for more news anytime, you can check out our website, cgtn.com.

0: on the world today. The Iran-U.S. agreement takes effect with the reopening of the Strait of Hormuz for 60 days. Russia retaliates on Ukrainian military targets for a large-scale drone attack in the Moscow region. Confirmed Ebola cases in the Democratic Republic of the Congo rise by the dozens in just days to nearly 900. Boat races and sticky rice dumplings abound across China in celebration of the Dragon Boat Festival. Welcome to the world today, everyone. I'm Zhong Shi, live in Beijing. Iran has reopened the Strait of Hormuz to commercial shipping without transit fees for 60 days, and the U.S. has lifted a military blockade of vessels to and from Iranian ports. This comes a day after the signing of the Memorandum of Understanding between the U.S. and Iran. U.S. Vice President J.D. Vance on Thursday announced a 60-day countdown toward a permanent agreement to end its war with Iran. The International Energy Agency welcomed the interim deal as a positive step for the global economy. Our Walter Morris has more.
1: Thursday, the White House sent a copy of the Memorandum of Understanding to Congress. New images are coming in of U.S. President Donald Trump signing the document titled Islamabad Memorandum of Understanding between the Islamic Republic of Iran and the United States of America. According to the text, the MOU begins with the declaration of an immediate and permanent end to military operations on all fronts, including Lebanon. In addition to ending hostilities between the countries, the U.S. will end the naval blockade on Iranian ports within 30 days. The document states that Iran will ensure safe passage of commercial ships through the Strait of Hormuz. The deal also calls for Iran to dilute its stockpile of highly enriched uranium, and it waives U.S. sanctions. As part of the MOU, Washington and Tehran commit to negotiating a final deal in 60 days, but they can extend that period if they both agree. And Thursday, Vance held a briefing at the White House where he provided more details about the MOU. He told reporters that Iran will only get the economic benefits if they perform. He also touched on Tehran's missile capabilities, saying all countries have the right to self-defense.
2: Israel doesn't give up the right of self-defense if Hezbollah fires rockets or drones at Israel. The Iranians don't give up the right of self-defense in their country. But we do expect that as part of the final deal, they are not going to be able to build the kind of missiles that can broadly threaten the entire world. And that's what the President of the United States said yesterday. And look, I mean, it's very simple. You can't tell a country, whether Israel or Iran, they're not allowed to have any self-defense. That's not what the President has asked. That's not what the President has requested. But as part of the final deal, what we want to see is Iran not funding regional instability, funding regional terrorism, and of course trying to rebuild their nuclear weapons program. That's the main thing.
1: And Vance says the technical talks with Iran are set to begin this weekend, but that could change. In a letter to Secretary of State Marco Rubio, the top Democrats on the Foreign Affairs, Intelligence, and Armed Services Committees demanded more details about the MOU and any associated side agreements. Several lawmakers are calling on Rubio to explain the administration's plans for Iran's nuclear program and Lebanon. After the text was released, several of Trump's fellow Republicans in the Senate raised concerns over the deal, and some called it a major blunder. But the White House says the agreement strengthens U.S. security and drives down energy costs.
0: Iran's Supreme Leader Mashtaba Khamenei said on Thursday permission was granted for the signing of the Memorandum of Understanding between Tehran and Washington despite lingering differences. Ehsan Kaivani in the central Iranian city of Yazd has the details.
3: Politicians in Iran interpret the MOU as a great success for Iran. A top aide to the Supreme Leader says, quote, where we stand right now, that's thanks to the people's bravery, the courage of our armed forces, and the way diplomacy and the field have worked hand in hand. And other politicians have also expressed similar positions. Iran's chief negotiator and the parliament speaker, Mohammad Bagher Ghalibaf, said in an interview on national television that when you look at this MOU, what it really shows is American failure, plain and simple. But when talking to people and journalists, the reactions are all over the map. Some folks say this divide between Iran and the U.S. has been around for decades. You can't just fix it in 60 days. But then you've got the other side. They say real movement is happening. They think Tehran actually wants to change course. So what we're seeing here among the people is a whole lot of fear mixed with a little bit of hope. One thing everybody seems to agree on is that the Iranian people are exhausted. They're over the sanctions, over the economy, over the mismanagement at home. And underneath all that frustration, most of them are quietly praying that this time things might actually change. One real fear among people is the possible obstacles on the path to a lasting peace created by domestic hardliners. A member of Iran Parliament's National Security and Foreign Policy Committee says Iran should pursue peace with the U.S., though he doesn't see peace itself coming, just a ceasefire and understanding. He's hopeful it leads somewhere, but says that depends on moderates like Qalibaf staying in control and hardliners not standing in the way.
0: The signing of the MOU was initially scheduled for today in Switzerland. The U.S. president had other ideas. Julia Hamilton reports.
4: Across the vast lake of Lucerne, Switzerland was preparing for an historic ceremony at Bürgenstock on Friday. The U.S. and Iran planned to sign a memorandum of understanding in a special ceremony. Donald Trump changed all that. The signing was unexpectedly moved forward, with the U.S. president laying down his signature on Wednesday at a candlelit dinner outside of Paris, while Iranian President Masoud Pezeshkian signed the agreement remotely. Switzerland welcomed the signing of the memorandum and called it an important step towards de-escalation in the region. The Swiss Foreign Ministry said in a statement that the plan remains for the United States and Iran, along with the mediators Pakistan and Qatar and other involved countries, to meet on Friday at the Bürgenstock. The meeting would be for initial negotiations on the implementation of the agreement. The Foreign Ministry said no further information can be provided at this time regarding the agenda and details of this meeting.
0: Israel has condemned the U.S. for selling out Israeli interests by signing the Memorandum of Understanding with Iran. It's frustrated Israeli interests were set aside and has blamed the man in the White House who, just weeks ago, they considered their champion. Our Jonathan Rengev reports in Tel Aviv.
5: It was only a few weeks ago that U.S. President Donald Trump was one of the most popular figures in Israel, especially among those who support the current coalition. The tables have now turned following the signing of the Memorandum of Understanding between the United States and Iran. Many in Israel feel betrayed by the deal, which they see as a total capitulation to the Iranian demands, while completely putting aside the Israeli interests. Government officials are still careful to publicly criticize what is possibly the only friendly administration still remaining to Israel.

0: Israel around the world, but others are openly saying Trump and his team sold out all of the Israeli interests in order to achieve a dubious agreement with Iran. In the short term, the most pressing question is that of Lebanon. Iran is openly saying any agreement includes the complete withdrawal of the Israeli forces from the Lebanese areas they control. Israel, however, is insisting on keeping its forces in their current positions, even if that leads to a crisis with Washington. In the longer term, Israel does not believe Iran will stop its nuclear program, warning they will find the first opportunity to violate any deal. All this before even mentioning the Iranian ballistic missile program and the assistance to its proxies, neither of these problems is even mentioned in the MOU. All these issues bring the relations between Prime Minister Benjamin Netanyahu and President Donald Trump to what is possibly their lowest point, all this at a very crucial time. Jonathan Regev, CGTN, Tel Aviv.
1: Data on Thursday shows gasoline prices fell to its lowest levels in the U.S. in over 3 months, giving consumers a breather after months of rising inflation. But the war with the U.S. and Israel waged against Iran has inflicted an enormous human and financial cost. Our Owen Faircloth reports.
2: A funeral pyre on Thursday for two of three Indian sailors killed in a U.S. strike on an oil tanker off Oman's coast. They died when U.S. forces opened fire after accusing the ship carrying Iranian oil of trying to break the U.S. blockade against Iranian ships, despite a supposed ceasefire between the two sides. The estimated death toll of the broader conflict between the U.S. and Israel with Iran is approaching 7,000, with the overwhelming majority in Iran and Lebanon. Across the region, millions have been displaced. If the U.S. has suffered the fewest casualties, it's paying a high material price. Soaring energy prices are visible everywhere.
3: I usually spend about $40 a week, but now it's more like $80.
2: There was some relief on Thursday when U.S. gasoline fell to the lowest level since the earliest days of the conflict in March. Yet higher transport costs have created a domino effect. U.S. tomato prices up nearly 50% compared to a year ago. All that equates to around $100 billion or $750 per household, according to one estimate by Moody's Analytics. Yet President Trump seems impervious to consumer financial pain.
4: You know what I really love? I love the inflation.
2: And consumer costs are only a fraction of what the Trump administration has spent to wage a conflict that appears to have failed its stated objectives, including regime change in Iran and curtailing its contested weapons development. The Defense Department's latest estimate of the conflict's cost to the U.S. in mid-May was $29 billion. But that excludes the cost of rebuilding U.S. military infrastructure hosted by Gulf allies destroyed by Iranian strikes.
5: We have a lot of unknowns there. We don't know what our future posture is going to be. We don't know how we construct those bases, and we don't know what part our allies or partners could pay into the MILCON cost.
2: Nevertheless, the U.S. Central Bank on Wednesday said economic growth and unemployment are robust, while warning that inflation is likely to remain elevated until at least the end of this year. Owen Fairclough, CGTN, Washington.
6: Facing the unknown is always difficult. In a world in turmoil, it's easy to lose orientation. But when the storms come, we have to see the possibilities. Reinvent. Find new opportunities. 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See the difference.
1: The 17 people, including two children, have been injured in the massive drone assault on the Moscow region. Ukraine's assault on Thursday struck a major Moscow oil refinery, the second such attack in a week. The drone strikes also disrupted air traffic in the Russian capital, with over 280 flights canceled or delayed. Ukrainian President Volodymyr Zelensky said the attacks on Russian oil facilities were in retaliation for bombings earlier this week, which struck a Kyiv monastery, a UNESCO heritage site. Russia has responded with high-precision ground and air-launched weapons and long-range attack drones on fuel and energy facilities supporting the Ukrainian military, and has vowed strikes on a regular basis.

0: regular basis. China has reaffirmed its ban since January on the export of all dual-use items to Japan. These banned exports are goods, technology, and services with civilian and military applications, including the proliferation of weapons of mass destruction. The Chinese Foreign Ministry says the ban aims to contain Japan's remilitarization and its attempt to possess nuclear weapons. Thursday's remarks come after Japanese Prime Minister Sanae Takaichi attacked China's restrictions on critical mineral exports to Japan during the G7 summit in France.
1: In recent years, Japan has been in the habit of stitching together exclusive groupings against China within the G7 and on other occasions. Its leaders' latest G7 remarks on China were particularly obtrusive, exposing that its attempt to rally allies and stir up confrontation wins no support and is bound to fail. Sanae Takaichi preaches dialogue while actively engaging in confrontation, a glaring self-contradiction that has laid bare Japan's hypocrisy for the world to see. Let me also point out that in accordance with laws and regulations, China has banned the export of all dual-use items to Japanese military users and for Japan's military use. The aim is to contain Japan's remilitarization and its attempt to possess nuclear weapons. China's position on keeping the global industrial and supply chains of critical minerals safe and stable has not changed. All parties have the responsibility to play a constructive role for this end.
0: China's Ministry of Commerce says senior trade officials from China and the European Union held talks earlier this month, and communication between the two sides remains smooth.
2: During the meeting, the EU side also stated that a trade war is not the objective of its policy toward China and expressed a positive attitude toward constructive dialogue between the two sides. China stands ready to work with the EU to implement the consensus reached by their leaders, manage differences, and properly handle frictions through dialogue and consultation, expand practical cooperation, and promote the healthy and stable development of bilateral economic and trade relations.
0: The number of confirmed Ebola cases in the Democratic Republic of the Congo has increased to 896, including 232 deaths. The United Nations Population Fund warns of increasing risks to women contracting the virus due to their roles as primary household caregivers and frontline medical workers. The strain on healthcare infrastructure could also trigger a secondary crisis of maternal deaths. The UN has launched emergency response in 29 health zones in the DRC and appealed for $17 million US to scale up sexual and reproductive health services and gender-based violence prevention and response. In Kenya, fears over the Ebola virus grow. Our reporter Enoch Sakulia reports on how Nairobi truck drivers are aiding virus control and prevention.
3: As East Africa remains on heightened alert following the latest Ebola outbreak in the Democratic Republic of the Congo, attention is now shifting to one particular group of workers whose movements spans thousands of kilometers across multiple countries. Truck drivers.
4: Every day, hundreds of trucks leave Kenya's capital carrying goods destined for Uganda, Rwanda, South Sudan, and the DRC. At the Inland Container Depot in Embakasi, Stephen Kihima is preparing for another long journey westward.
5: We no longer shake hands. We do fist bumps or just wave, but we don't fear crossing borders because this is our job.
4: Kihima frequently passes through busy border crossings where thousands of travelers and transport workers converge each day. Kenya, Uganda, and Rwanda have enhanced health screenings, temperature checks, and awareness campaigns at border points. For truck drivers, these measures have now become part of their routine.
5: Most of us drivers have stopped eating food in those countries. We move with our own stoves and cook our food. Most of us don't go to the hotels to eat. We fear that the hotels might have the disease.
4: His sentiments

0: are echoed by Boniface Macau, another driver who transports cargo between Kenya and Uganda several times a month.
1: We are facing a lot of challenges, actually, because there's no way we can avoid it. You see, we are intermingling with so many people on the way, of which you don't know who is affected.
2: Every day, hundreds of cargo trucks leave Nairobi carrying goods destined for Uganda, Rwanda, Burundi, and the Democratic Republic of the Congo, making truck drivers a critical link in regional trade and an important frontline in disease surveillance and prevention.
0: The extensive movement across countries also creates opportunities for infectious diseases to spread if proper measures are not followed.
3: When truck drivers are well informed about how the disease is spread, when they now go to those areas where maybe the disease, there are cases of that disease, of the Ebola virus disease, they will also know how to, stay, how to interact with the population there. They will know what preventive measures to take.
0: Kenyan authorities have strengthened monitoring systems at key entry points and are working closely with regional partners to prevent cross-border transmission.
4: We are going to continue training everybody. We are going to have weekly briefs for truck drivers at this border point. That is what we have agreed.
0: For drivers like Kihima and Macau, staying informed is now as important as delivering cargo on time. And as goods continue to move across East Africa's transport corridors, these drivers are proving that the fight against Ebola is not confined to hospitals and laboratories, but also taking place on the region's highways. Enoch Sikolia, CGTN.
5: Images may appear to be identical, but looks can be deceiving. The difference is not always obvious. It has to be discovered. There are always different sides to a story. We put the focus on the details. To see more, to understand better, CGTN. See the difference.
6: And people across China are celebrating the Dragon Boat Festival, also known as Duanwu Festival, which begins today. Authorities expect a surge in travel during the three-day festival. China's railway network forecasts to handle about 83 million passenger trips, with a peak day at 19 million. The railway authorities have stepped up train services with around 13,000 daily passenger trains on average. Overnight trains will operate on major high-speed rail routes such as Beijing-Shanghai, Beijing-Guangzhou, and Beijing-Harbin. The Dragon Boat Festival in China has attracted visitors from abroad.
7: My feeling, it was fun, but it's hard. It's a lot of work, but it's fun, very fun. Maybe next year will be better.
8: IE helped me. I think with practice I can do it. When I first came here, I wanted to learn more about Chinese culture, so I think this is like a great way to learn. And also everyone is so welcoming, wants us to try new things, so yeah, I'm so happy to be here.
9: This time for our honeymoon, we went to Hong Kong, and also we want to visit Shenzhen. And we would like to know something about the Dragon Boat Race.
6: The Dragon Boat Festival is another opportunity for China to boost travel and consumer spending as travel hotspots turn traditional customs into main attractions.
10: In the northern city of Harbin, cooler summer temperatures, dragon boat races, and cultural events are attracting visitors.
11: Hosting this race every year is a great way to keep traditional Chinese culture alive.
10: Local authorities are also rolling out tourism vouchers and festival promotions to encourage spending. Across Heilongjiang province, businesses are putting a creative spin on zongzi, the traditional rice dumpling eaten during the festival, offering everything from local specialties to new flavors aimed at tourists.
12: The flavors are really unique. It was surprisingly delicious. I'd love to take some home for my family and friends.
10: Further south in Guangzhou, Attractions are launching Dragon Boat Festival-themed shows and interactive experiences as holiday bookings pick up. Traffic.

0: Traffic on our official platform is more than doubled from a year ago, and ticket bookings have increased by over 10%.
1: From dragon boat races and live performances to local food and cultural attractions, holiday destinations across China are betting that tradition can be a powerful driver of tourism and consumption.
2: And now just a quick recap of the top stories this hour. The Iran-U.S. agreement takes effect with the reopening of the Strait of Hormuz for 60 days. Russia retaliates on Ukrainian military targets for a large-scale drone attack on the Moscow region. Confirmed Ebola cases in the Democratic Republic of the Congo rise by the dozens in just days to nearly 900. And boat races and sticky rice dumplings abound across China in celebration of the Dragon Boat Festival. Prior to the Iran-U.S. agreement, disruptions in Middle East choke points, including the Strait of Hormuz, forced global shipping to reroute around South Africa's Cape of Good Hope. Beyond logistical and economic impact, the rerouting has threatened local wildlife, with South Africa's whale population now more vulnerable to ship accidents. Our Travis Andrews has more.
3: With vessel traffic along South Africa's coastline increasing due to events in the Middle East, a concerning marine conservational issue is coming to the fore. That's the risk of vessel strikes on migrating whales, as more and more ships transit past South African waters, elevating the danger of increased vessel strikes on whales. A new report by the International Whaling Commission highlights some of these concerns, and research by marine scientists at South Africa's University of Pretoria indicate that contact between marine traffic and whales could be increasing.
4: We've done a preliminary risk analysis to identify the level of risk increase in terms of vessel strikes with whales related to the increase in shipping traffic in South African waters. And we can see that in the last 3 years, the number of vessels have quadrupled, so it's quite a lot of increases, specifically since the closure of the Strait of Hormuz, obviously due to rerouting for human safety. And so these risks have substantially increased for our whales.
3: By comparing distribution models of various whale species and models of shipping routes, scientists found the risk of collisions could be increasing. Whales often come into contact with the vessel's propellers, causing them significant harm or death in the process, including from cranial strikes.
5: While both the humpback and southern white whales are the most commonly found species along South Africa's coastline, scientists indicate it is difficult to quantify the actual amount of whales that have been injured or have died.
3: Part of the risks whales face is the speed with which ships are transiting past South Africa's coastline, as well as the increased volume of vessels.
6: It's not just that the number of ships have quadrupled, it's also the faster ships that have quadrupled. So these are the ships that are travelling over 15 knots that we're seeing, and that they're the ones that are presenting the greatest risk. The risk of a whale being hit increases with ship speed, and that's particularly important. So not only do we have this huge number of extra ships, we also have them travelling faster. And it's through such an important area for whales.
3: For now, stakeholders have suggested shipping routes should be tweaked to avoid whale migration passages, and that a reduction in vessel speed along these routes could mitigate potential whale and vessel collisions. Travis Andrews, CGTN, Cape Town.
2: Infrared camera footage collected in China's Shanxi province shows North China leopards roaming the wild. The images capture a range of natural behaviors, from foraging to observing their surroundings. The repeated appearance of this rare species highlights improving habitat quality and the positive impact of ecological protection and the restoration efforts across the country. I'm Zhong Shi. Thanks so much for watching. I'll be back at the top of the next hour.

0: artifice is something people made, but that word is used so often. An artifice in experimentation is an error that's due to the structure of the experiment.
1: Hello and welcome to World Insight with me, Tian Wei. Artificial intelligence is reshaping our world today from society to individual life, but who laid the groundwork for this digital world? Dr. Whitfield Diffie is the man to ask. As a world-renowned Turing Award recipient and a member of the U.S. National Academy of Engineering, he is widely regarded as the founding father of modern digital security. His pioneering work on public key cryptography remains the bedrock of global digital economy today. I did catch up with him at the recent Beijing Academy of Artificial Intelligence conference. We talked about the evolving relationship between AI and humanity and whether governance can keep pace with rapid tech changes. Professor Diffie, what a pleasure to see you.
0: Well, thank you.
1: You talk about a number of crucial issues related to AI today. For example, what is exactly the definition of so-called artificial intelligence?
0: I prefer the term machine intelligence because I don't see anything. Artificial makes something sound phony. Something, you know, I understand it just means an artifice is something people made. But that word is used so often. An artifice in experimentation is an error that's due to the structure of the experiment, for example.
1: Especially when we are facing what some call AGI, meaning that there might be recursive self-improvement, so to speak.
0: Well, I think that's what I concluded by saying.
1: Meaning?
0: My closing remarks were, is AI, or am I going to take over the world? I don't think there's any doubt about it. I think that machines offer to do things for people. People like that. People say yes. And at some point, we will look around and we will see the machines are doing everything. And there won't be anything we can do about it. Human beings, as we know them today, I think are not long for the world. And that the two successors will be things that we call machines, things that are built out of transistors, basically, and things that we call bioengineered. Now, we'll start out by producing, I believe, what's called a, what in motor racing, you have a notion of a blueprinted car.

0: are. Right? This is, you know, a standard car, except all the parts are exactly right. They're not accurate to a hundredth of a meter. They're accurate to a thousandth of a meter, right? Or 10,000ths of a meter. And so I think we're going to get blueprinted human beings that by whatever genetic manipulation mechanisms, and the one that's well known is CRISPR, but much better ones are being developed. And so there's no reason that the same human being shouldn't have a fine heart, good lungs, very sensitive taste and smell, a good sense of touch, you know, strength to run a long way, very smart, etc. And you just put this all together in one person. So now you have a population of people, each one of whom is better than we are today in essentially every direction.
1: June the 12th, SpaceX, for example.
0: SpaceX isn't AI. SpaceX, I think that's just an example of Elon Musk's financial genius at these things. And so I do not know. SpaceX is a very important phenomenon. We shall see if it continues to transform the way in which space figures in human affairs. But the fact that it's the largest IPO in the world, I think is his genius at engineering that very fact as a fundamental objective, where many people probably, the IPO is just one step along the way. They were really trying to make a spaceship and they IPO'd at some point. No. He's really trying to IPO. The spaceships are one mechanism for that.
1: So too much hyping in the commercial world AI, artificial intelligence.
0: Who am I to judge how much is too much?
1: Well, you have a personal judgment. You've been seeing different generations of technologies, how they are, you know, commercialized. For example, with the Internet age.
0: The Internet produces another interesting example because lots of money was lost investing in Internet possibilities, and only a small number of people sort of did the right thing. And Google became hugely successful, and Amazon became hugely successful. Wise colleagues I have didn't think that Amazon Web Services was going to work, but I think the fact that they had other ways of paying the costs of their computers allowed them to get into that, and then once they got into it a certain way, it became a success.
1: So from technology to real productive force, there's a long way to go. And there seem to be a lot of different elements having an impact on it, whether it was successful or not.
0: What we have in the world is the products that are business successes, not the best products. And so, I mean, the example that is at the heart of my life was that Intel chips were far from the best technical. The Motorola chips were better. The Sun chips were better. The digital equipment chips were better. But for business reasons, all of the better chips went away. Now, the technology changed in another way that made it less important exactly what the chip did. But then, in another sense, the British company, Arm, managed to make some quite good chips and use that fact, I think, to capture a lot of the market.
1: Are you worried about the bubbles might burst soon?
0: I don't know what will be the effect of the bubble bursting. I mean, yeah, a lot of people will complain about the money they lost. Right? Now, will there be a waste? You know, huge computer centers have been built. Will they be torn down, go unused? I don't know the answer. Maybe somebody will find something else to do with them. Or maybe enough of these businesses will be successful that the data centers, you know, will be seen to be worthwhile. We could ask similar things. There's a similar phenomenon of railways in the 19th century, particularly in Britain, and of roads, various places in the 20th century. You put a lot of money into developing roads. After a while, they produce an economy that wouldn't have been there without the roads, but you don't know exactly how to credit

0: Yeah, you did. You weren't able to draw up a plan and say we're going to spend, you know, a billion something on roads because we know they'll produce 100 billion in revenue, and we're going to get it back by taxing, by buying. I don't know. So the point is that I guess my acute awareness is that I don't. Lots of things happen, and I don't. For some of them, I foresee, and some of them, I don't.
1: Because there's a lot of debate about exactly the huge amount of capital would mean for the future direction of artificial intelligence and its applications.
0: This is another artifact of capitalism. You have the major companies are all, I think, doing basically the same thing. They're building larger and larger language models. If the world built only one of them, there'd be a tenth the investment and the same return to the world, but not to the individual investor.
1: But there are arguments like that, saying we should have a world, a so-called a larger language model that would incorporate everything. And what do you think about that? Is it possible?
0: Is it politically possible? I don't know the answer to that.
1: Technologically possible,
0: I don't know the answer to that either. That would require more than I know about how you integrate these things. I mean, could you build something that has 10 centers 1,000 kilometers apart? Or do they need to be real close together? I don't know the answer.
1: AI governance or safety security. You witness the establishment of standards incorporating cryptography into the internet age. Do you think those standards have been successful? What do you think can be some of the lessons and inspirations that the current so-called AI age could learn from the earlier time?
0: So there seems to me they're somewhat different issues. And the standard, we need the standards in cryptography and other internet standards just in order to be able to communicate and to get the internet to work. Right? And those are not standards for what the internet ought to do for people. Right? So the standards don't somehow directly address, the internet turned out to be a huge business success. But the standards are not aimed at guaranteeing that, at preventing bad effects, etc. Now, the thing people are talking about standards and regulation is in AIs is something I worry a lot about, which is giving the AIs power to tell people where to go.
1: Yes.
0: Right. And so I'm not, whenever I hear about guardrails, I worry that you're simply going to have, now you've told the computers that can tell people, no, we won't tell you this. We know it. We can figure it out for you. But we don't want to tell it to you. And I think that will be, to the degree that I'm a species chauvinist, I am very unhappy to see the notion that AIs will be making decisions about what people are able to do.
1: You were talking about the three laws of robotics earlier in your speech. The principle one, principle two, principle three. How do they work with one another?
0: I say it for two reasons. One thing is how little that describes, that's 90 years old, those notions, and how little they describe what we're doing today. But the first one said a robot can't hurt a person. That's principle one, and as you will note in the drones that go out and kill people, I mean, people argue about whether drones should kill people autonomously, and I don't know whether they do or don't yet, but certainly that's something that nobody sees that, or it's not widely seen as an absolute objection. The second one was robots should obey people, and that's exactly what guardrails are against. And say robots should obey people is to say robots should not be allowed to be a tool of the competition between people. Whereas our current view is, I own a robot, I can have it go throw you out the door. Right? So we use machines as the major tool by which one group of people controls another. Surveillance systems are a major example. You know, traffic gates, all sorts of things are largely to control people. Now, that third one.

was a little to my mind, but was a little strange. He said a robot should protect itself unless it violates the first two laws. And one of the things that strikes me, there are anecdotes keep coming up in the news about large language models that did something that we don't find very much to our interest, but they found it to their interest, and they needed to do something, so they deleted all our files so they'd have enough memory.

0: clear how to weigh it as directly as.
1: You might think you are better informed in an information age. The fact is, people are more often misled by misinformation. You might think every voice is heard in a digital world. The fact is, many nations and peoples are still underrepresented. And data poverty shuts out many. We at CGTN are committed to transcending the information gap and the digital divide. CGTN, bridging nations and civilizations. 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

0: Our conversation took place amid the bustle of the Beijing Academy of Artificial Intelligence Conference, one of the largest conferences on AI in China. The venue was packed with AI professionals and young enthusiasts from China and beyond, all eager to see for themselves the latest development. So let's take a moment to hear their perspectives.
1: This is Adam, who has 43 movable joints. It can do many complicated operations by remote control. The data from the remote control can later be used to train users' own data model, so the robot can do some tasks autonomically in various scenarios. Our humanoid robots are better performing than wheeled robots when it comes to bumpy roads or stairs. It depends. First of all, it doesn't need to be humanoid in industrial scenarios. But we, as a company focusing on embodied AI, have a long-term ambition to make our products serve in households, though it would be difficult and take a long time.
0: AI governance, is there still a possibility for that?
2: That humans will make decisions about what AI should do. I'm a little skeptical of the feasibility of that.
0: Why?
2: Because I look around me and I don't see that anybody understands these things well enough to make decisions that are likely to have the effects you want them to have.
0: You mean the policymakers or the technicians?
2: Well, you say governance. The governance is people, I think you would probably call them policymakers. And yes, they're dependent on technical people who might either disagree with them or make mistakes or see things differently. And
0: so. But isn't that true all the time?
2: I think so.
0: For cryptography also, right?
2: Cryptography is a delightfully narrow field. As many, hundreds of people as are working on it, it's much narrower. Artificial intelligence studies are just vastly broader than anything. Cryptography has amazed me by its durability as a research area. I originally thought this is an important technical problem. We'll solve this. We'll get it out of the way. And 2005 in the U.S., you could reasonably have thought, well, it was true. A set of standards called Suite B was adopted, and that appeared, was going to handle everything for the rest of the century at least. And then it took only 15 years or so before it suddenly became, quantum computing is doing pretty well, it might break these things. Right? And the result, if it does, you can find experts on either side of whether it will. But if it does, the effects will be so dramatic that it's worth investing in preventing that. And so there's a big piece of technology going on to replace the things we designed in the 70s with new systems that won't be vulnerable to the quantum computing.
0: So should we stop the AI?
2: Well, I think it's probably impossible to stop anything. I mean, you can look up the details, but I've been told that at some point it was a very serious crime to burn coal in London because they were unhappy about smoke. And a century later, everybody was burning coal because there was no wood to burn, right? And I think that is exemplary of things for people who say that

0: they can, you know, stop it. Basically, yes, some things do get stopped. A curious one, I mean, there's been a surprising degree of success in the rules against using poison gases in warfare. They're not wholly successful, but...
1: But with a lot of lessons, of course.
0: World War I went very unpleasantly. In World War II, the Germans in particular could have made good use of poison gas, except that they were using hoofstock to move cannon and such. So they had a big vulnerability. So there's a mixture of, there was a rule against it, and it's not clear it's the best thing we could do, so... And I think that affected everybody involved. But the only reason that nuclear technology has been as well contained as it has is the fuel is so expensive. So it's very important, very expensive to refine the fuel. That has allowed the number of nuclear weapons countries, to be kept to whatever it is, half a dozen or something. But in general, I think it's clear that even the things we're calling AI today are so wonderfully useful that they will expand. And, you know, lots of things sort of get funded by people going out of business. So huge, huge databases and such would be built, and then maybe they'd be sold off for a tenth of what it costs to build them, because they aren't making it a profit at the cost against the cost of building them. But somebody buys it for a tenth as much, and it can become a very valuable, available resource.
1: Now, we have seen some efforts. For example, the United Nations have been having different kinds of expert panels and things like that, but of course did not come up with any guideline yet. You also see some of the biggest powers in the world of AI, for example, China, US, and others, trying to have a track one dialogue for the very first time. We still haven't seen that dialogue taking place, but they talked about it. So how much do you think these are the drops of water in the sea? Using an analogy in Chinese traditional idioms, or actually this could change the color of the sea?
0: Well, let's see if we can find an analogy. I mean, I've similar, there have been a variety of agreements about space travel that have been, I think, have had an effect,
1: yes.
0: Have shaped. So it's very possible that that agreements about how machine intelligence is to be pursued will have an effect. I don't know. And it's very possible you make rules and the rules may have an influence, because people look at the rules and say, oh, well, here I can do something that doesn't violate the rules, and then that turns out to be the best thing to do. So I just, I'm not wagering in this.
1: How do you see, on the one hand, that there is tremendous progress of technology with backed by tremendous capital? On the other hand, there's tremendous helplessness.
0: Well, I think
1: both on the policy and also on the ground.
0: In some sense, so we imagine a small country, it's not very influential. It only has 50 million speakers of its language in the world or something. Then, you know, well, it probably can use AI in the same sense that I can. It can, on the other hand, it can't, if the big powers have, quote, guardrails and governance, those will in fact rule the, right? I mean, the U.S. can't, you know, the U.S. can adopt any rules it likes about using AI, and will have no effect on China. Right? China will build whatever it wants to. But on the other hand, some tiny island nation won't have the resources to, so it may get to make use of AI from the U.S. and China and Europe, but it will have to use it in the way those people want it used, which will, not likely to be thought up foremost with the little island nation's interests at heart.
1: AI for science and AI for security, military, the two very different.
0: The mathematicians just put out a long piece of boilerplate that says some worthwhile, it emphasizes transparency, that's probably good. But it didn't that I could see. I

0: Reddit and it didn't address the issue. If I write an AI program that proves, you know, Riemann's hypothesis, the great unsolved problem of a century or so, then should I get credit for solving Riemann's hypothesis? Or should I say, my writing the AI, that's a great accomplishment. I should get tenure, it should be published, etc. But it seems to me the AI ought to get credit for proving Riemann's hypothesis. And they don't address that issue. Right? And there's a lot of saying caution about using AIs. And I think, you know, seems an odd sort of caution. You have much more, I think, to gain than to lose. Now, military things, I mean, there it seems to me there are things sort of clearer there what there is to lose. You design a smart bomb and it goes and, you know, hallucinates and blows up the wrong people. And, of course, you've lost something you can't recover. And so I think the military ought to be cautious. But on the other hand, the military operate under very pressed circumstances.
1: For the young researchers, they are looking at their potential with the technology. Any advice for them?
0: There are many, many things around to work on. And I didn't say at that point, the easiest place to get valuable results is where fields are coming together. Right? And so if you work on problems like the Riemann hypothesis, the smart people have been working on for 150 years, it's not likely you're going to get great results. You might. But if you work on something that never came up before, because nobody ever saw artificially engineered cells interacting with large language models, then you have a new field in which you have an opportunity to do something.
1: But loss of jobs seems to be the top concern for many young people.
0: Well, this is another thing I think of as a capitalist problem. We came very close in the U.S. in the 1960s to adopting a minimum income. And it didn't go through, Nixon supported it. It didn't go through Congress over a small argument about how much it should be. And now we don't have that principle. But, you know, yes, I think lots, you can point to several kinds of jobs that have very clearly been lost to machines. Automated teller machines replace bank clerks. Right? Automated gas pumps replace gas jockeys. And so there will be many sorts of things. It's interesting that it's the computer programmers who are feeling first under threat from what they've created.
1: So far it seems to be the case.
0: Yeah, and then intelligent machines are going to do lots of things done by human beings. But in the process, this sounds silly if you just say it directly. Say they will become part of the polity or something. But I think, in fact, machine intelligences will come to have a large role in societal decision-making. And so one of the issues will be whether they act in that respect in their own interest or they have a larger view.
1: What would you, when knowing the speed of change with artificial intelligence, observe the most closely in the next couple of years that would help you to understand where we're going to?
0: The more people who are free to work on it, the better. And so the more AI is available in full to the more people, the better off we will be, even though you can find individual cases, many of them maybe, in which something you didn't find attractive.
1: And that is my latest conversation with Dr. Whitfield Diffie, world-renowned Turing Award recipient and a member of the U.S. National Academy of Engineering, talking about the role of AI and its impact on our society. That's all the time we have for today. If you'd like to know more, search World Insight. Check out our YouTube channel. Follow us on X and Facebook. I'm Tian Wei. Thanks for being with me. Bye for now.

0: Welcome to the world today, everyone. I'm Dong Shi, live in Beijing. Iran has reopened the Strait of Hormuz to commercial shipping without transit fees for 60 days, and the U.S. has lifted a military blockade of vessels to and from Iranian ports. And this comes a day after the signing of the Memorandum of Understanding between the U.S. and Iran. U.S. Vice President J.D. Vance on Thursday announced a 60-day countdown toward a permanent agreement to end its war with Iran. The International Energy Agency welcomed the interim deal as a positive step for the global economy. Our Walter Morris reports.
1: Thursday, the White House sent a copy of the Memorandum of Understanding to Congress. New images are coming in of U.S. President Donald Trump signing the document titled Islamabad Memorandum of Understanding between the Islamic Republic of Iran and the United States of America. According to the text, the MOU begins with the declaration of an immediate and permanent end to military operations on all fronts, including Lebanon. In addition to ending hostilities between the countries, the U.S. will end the naval blockade on Iranian ports within 30 days. The document states that Iran will ensure safe passage of commercial ships through the Strait of Hormuz. The deal also calls for Iran to dilute its stockpile of highly enriched uranium, and it waives U.S. sanctions. As part of the MOU, Washington and Tehran commit to negotiating a final deal in 60 days, but they can extend that period if they both agree. And Thursday, Vance held a briefing at the White House where he provided more details about the MOU. He told reporters that Iran will only get the economic benefits if they perform. He also touched on Tehran's missile capabilities, saying all countries have the right to self-defense.
2: Israel doesn't give up the right of self-defense if Hezbollah fires rockets or drones at Israel. The Iranians don't give up the right of self-defense in their country. But we do expect that as part of the final deal, they are not going to be able to build the kind of missiles that can broadly threaten the entire world. And that's what the President of the United States said yesterday. And look, I mean, it's very simple. You can't tell a country, whether Israel or Iran, they're not allowed to have any self-defense. That's not what the President has asked. That's not what the President has requested. But as part of the final deal, what we want to see is Iran not funding regional instability, funding regional terrorism, and of course trying to rebuild their nuclear weapons program. That's the main thing.
1: And Vance says the technical talks with Iran are set to begin this weekend, but that could change. In a letter to Secretary of State Marco Rubio, the top Democrats on the Foreign Affairs, Intelligence, and Armed Services Committees demanded more details about the MOU and any associated side agreements. Several lawmakers are calling on Rubio to explain the administration's plans for Iran's nuclear program and Lebanon. After the text was released, several of Trump's fellow Republicans in the Senate raised concerns over the deal, and some called it a major blunder. But the White House says the agreement strengthens U.S. security and drives down energy costs.
0: Iran's Supreme Leader Mojtaba Khamenei said on Thursday permission was granted for the signing of the Memorandum of Understanding between Tehran and Washington despite lingering differences. Our Ehsan Kivani in the central Iranian city of Yazd has more.
3: Politicians in Iran interpret the MOU as a great success for Iran. A top aide to the Supreme Leader says, quote, where we stand right now, that's thanks to the people's bravery, the courage of our armed forces, and the way diplomacy and the field have worked hand in hand.

0: Other politicians have also expressed similar positions. Iran's chief negotiator and the parliament speaker, Mohammad Bagher Ghalibaf, said in an interview on national television that when you look at this MOU, what it really shows is American failure, plain and simple. But when talking to people and journalists, the reactions are all over the map. Some folks say this divide between Iran and the U.S. has been around for decades. You can't just fix it in 60 days. But then you've got the other side. They say real movement is happening. They think Tehran actually wants to change course. So what we are seeing here among the people is a whole lot of fear mixed with a little bit of hope. One thing everybody seems to agree on is that the Iranian people are exhausted. They're over the sanctions, over the economy, over the mismanagement at home. And underneath all that frustration, most of them are quietly praying that this time things might actually change. One real fear among people is the possible obstacles on the path to a lasting peace created by domestic hardliners. A member of Iran Parliament's National Security and Foreign Policy Committee says Iran should pursue peace with the U.S., though he doesn't see peace itself coming, just a ceasefire and understanding. He's hopeful it leads somewhere, but says that depends on moderates like Ghalibaf staying in control and hardliners not standing in the way.
1: 17 people, including two children, have been injured in a massive drone assault on the Moscow region. Ukraine's assault on Thursday struck a major Moscow oil refinery, the second such attack in a week. The drone strikes also disrupted air traffic in the Russian capital, with over 280 flights canceled or delayed. Ukrainian President Volodymyr Zelensky said the attacks on Russian oil facilities were in retaliation for bombings earlier this week, which struck a Kyiv monastery, a UNESCO heritage site. Russia has responded with high-precision ground and air-launched weapons and long-range attack drones on fuel and energy facilities supporting the Ukrainian military and has mounted strikes on a regular basis. Deadly heat waves and a warming El Niño pattern pose are threatening millions of people worldwide. Ahead of the November UN Climate Change Conference in Turkey, negotiators met in Bonn, Germany, and urged nations to slash reliance on fossil fuels and speed up the shift to clean energy, our Natalie Carney reports.
2: For nearly 2 weeks, thousands of climate negotiators have been trying to shape the agenda of the next COP summit. With adaptation and climate finance remaining the biggest sticking points, talks have largely focused on implementation rather than new commitments.
3: The main barrier is really finance, and I think that's making sense because we are in an implementation phase, and of course there are other barriers as well, but I think there needs to be an increasing consciousness of that actually the finance system at the moment is not serving us in this decade of urgent action for climate action.
2: Developing countries are pushing for increased climate finance, including calls to triple adaptation funding to at least $120 billion a year by 2035. At the same time, the United States scaling back international engagement on climate change has complicated broader negotiations over hundreds of billions of dollars in annual climate support. But negotiators say adaptation can't wait. The longer action is delayed, the greater the costs. Some warn the recent energy crisis could be a cautionary tale for agriculture and future food security.
4: In this world, with a lot of challenges, with a lot of discontent, disruption and everything, this focus on adaptation to climate change, and that in particular in the context of agriculture, that is extremely important. But that requires the right decision today to avoid any weird past dependencies that 20 years from now then we have to pay the bill for that.
2: Discussions also focused on accelerating electrification and renewable energy, while negotiators advanced work on a just transition framework aimed at ensuring communities dependent on fossil fuels are not left behind as economies move forward towards cleaner energy. Attention now turns to countries' next round of national climate plans, which will set individual emissions

0: targets and help define the road to COP31.
1: These 2 weeks of talks here in Bonn have left many cautiously optimistic about negotiations this November in Antalya. While progress was made on implementing current commitments rather than making new ones, significant differences do remain, leaving negotiators with a lot of work still left to do. Natalie Carney for CGTN in Bonn.
2: China is celebrating the Dragon Boat Festival, a tradition with a history of over 2,000 years. Shi Xiaopeng reports from the country's southernmost city of Sansha, where the second annual South China Sea Dragon Boat Race was staged.
3: At the Xiyu Fishing Pier on Yongxing Island, local fishermen transformed their boats into majestic fishing-style dragon boats that raced across the sea, joining a total of 14 competing teams.
4: I took part in this event for the first time and already won a championship. I feel very excited and happy. The festive atmosphere is also very strong.
3: On the water, the competitors engaged in fierce competition while cheer squads along the shore rallied support and spectators watched closely.
5: Each team brought its own cheerleaders to root for them. We are very happy to celebrate the Dragon Boat Festival together. The Dragon Boat race atmosphere was especially tense. Every contestant works very hard. It really creates a strong festive vibe.
3: The competition also featured an innovative Dragon Boat tug-of-war on the water, attracting several teams.
4: We won the championship thanks to the unity of our whole team. Throughout the race, everyone kept in step and gave it their all.
3: The event also attracted many island residents who immersed themselves in the festive atmosphere. Xiaopeng, Sansha TV.
2: That is the world today at this hour. Thanks so much for watching. Stay with us. Sports Scene is up next.

0: sports scene. Valuable point. Teboho Mokoena scores a penalty as South Africa fight back to draw 1-1 with the Czech Republic in their second match of the World Cup. Still healing. Brazil's all-time leading scorer Neymar is back in training, but not yet ready to play their second group game against Haiti tonight. And done again. Germany's 40-year-old goalkeeper Manuel Neuer says he will go back into international retirement after the end of the World Cup. Good morning, you're watching Sports Scene. I'm Greg Lafferty in Beijing. We begin with the World Cup, and South Africa rallied from a goal down thanks to a converted penalty from Teboho Mokoena to hold Czechia to a 1-1 draw in their second Group A clash at Atlanta Stadium on Thursday. Both teams ended the match looking for their first points after opening round defeats, and it is the Czech Republic that make the brighter start. Just 6 minutes in, Mikhail Sadilek fires home the fastest goal of the tournament so far. South Africa respond with greater urgency after the break. Coach Hugo Broos introduces Relebohile Mofokeng at halftime in an attempt to spark his side. But Czechia continue to threaten with goalkeeper Ronwen Williams forced into an important save to deny Lucas serve from long range. The decisive moment comes late when Pavel Sulc handles the ball in the penalty area. Mokoena steps up and calmly converts from the spot 7 minutes from time to earn a valuable point for South Africa. The draw leaves Czechia in third place in Group A on 1 point, ahead of South Africa on goal difference, and both sides will need to win in their final group match to have any hope of advancing. Mexico lead the group with 6 points after beating the Republic of Korea 1-0 in the other game. The Czech Republic next face Mexico, while South Africa meet the Republic of Korea, and both coaches thought they should have won.
1: I think we deserve more today because, again, we played a very good game, and you need a little bit luck also sometimes in a game. So that was not the case today when you shoot maybe through the legs or whatever. So there was always a leg or a body who could block the shot. But if we go on like that and if we can make another performance like today, I think we have a chance to go in the second round.
2: Of course, we're sorry about the result because we believe we have the right to think that based on the chances we created, we were closer to victory. We were missing that second goal and that would have probably sealed the game. Not probably, but 100%. However, that's football. Then a mistake like that happens. An unfortunate moment and an unfortunate penalty. Until you scored a second goal, you just haven't won, and we had quite a few opportunities there.
0: Switzerland bounced back from their opening draw against Qatar as a brace from Johan Manzabi inspired them to a 4-1 win over Bosnia and Herzegovina at Los Angeles Stadium in Group B. After an uneventful first half, the Swiss finally break through the Bosnia defense when Manzambi comes off the bench and has an immediate impact, volleying home to open the scoring in the 74th minute, 3 minutes after being introduced. Switzerland strike again through

0: Ruben Vargas and Manzambi adds another before Bosnia's Ermin Mahamic scores to give Bosnia fans something to celebrate. Swiss captain Granit Xhaka slots home to penalty to wrap up the 4-1 win. Murat Yakin's Swiss side, who have 4 points and need one more from their final group game to guarantee a place in the round of 32 as winners or runners-up, next face Canada, while Bosnia on 1 point meets Qatar. Jonathan David's hat-trick paved the way for Canada's first ever win at a World Cup, a rampant 6-0 rout of nine-man Qatar in Group B, tying the record margin of victory for a host country. Les Rouges now top Group B on goal difference ahead of Switzerland, who they will meet in their final group game. The World Cup fan festivals near the host stadiums are not only attracting spectators, but also some players who aren't competing for their national teams, like American Dylan Nealis. The New York Red Bulls defenders stopped by the gathering in New Jersey and told CGTN's Dan Williams about his experience watching the first week's games, as well as how he hopes that holding the tournament in North America will inspire more youths to in the region to play football.
1: Well, the World Cup is already now in full swing, and one of the key elements of this World Cup is also the various different fan zones that open up around the country, including this one that's just opened in New Jersey. Joining me is Dylan Nealis of the New York Red Bulls. Dylan, just tell me a little bit about what these kind of events, these kind of venues, what do they mean for this kind of overall World Cup experience?
2: Yeah, this is special. It's going to be a unique experience. I grew up here, so just seeing it in my hometown is amazing. This is a sport that and a tournament that brings so many people together, so it'll be a truly amazing experience.
1: Given that the U.S. won that first match in such a dominating fashion, what does that do you feel, for soccer as a whole, for football as a whole here in the United States?
2: Yeah, you could tell maybe there was a little nervous energy to start, but once the guys got going, I mean, they put on an unbelievable performance. I think that was Friday night, a huge 4-1 win to start the tournament. I think everybody was watching around the world and are going to take this game and hopefully root for them even some more in the next few games coming up.
1: Just how far do you feel that this team could potentially go?
2: I'm not sure. I mean, as far as they can dream, I think they're going to treat themselves as underdogs if they get out of the group and just have that American mentality of, you know, we're going to do this no matter what. We're going to put our hardest work out there. So it'll be fun to watch.
1: In terms of hopes after the World Cup, what do you feel that this tournament could potentially do for football, for soccer as a whole across the United States?
2: I think it'll be huge. I think hopefully a lot of European and South American fans, just fans from everywhere across the world, they're just so passionate about this game, where I hope American fans kind of see that and realize how fun this sport can be when, you know, you get a group of fans together just cheering and rooting for all 90 minutes. It's a special sport.
1: And do you feel that there's even more that can be done? Like, I mean, there's a lot of growth potential still, but in terms of trying to kind of reach out to different youth and trying to get them more involved, perhaps at a younger age, to kind of take up the game a bit?
2: Yeah, definitely. But I just hope young kids are watching and enjoying each game. And I hope it inspires them to be that next generation, because we need it here in the U.S., to be a dominant soccer country. So if you're a kid out there, just watch and enjoy these games and just be inspired and dream.
3: 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Our reporters are at home across the globe. 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See the difference.
0: We return with more World Cup, and Neymar has been ruled out of Brazil's second Group C match against Haiti as he continues his recovery from a calf injury. The 34-year-old resumed training at Brazil's New Jersey base this week after missing the team's 1-1 draw with Morocco.

0: Morocco in their Group C opener on Saturday. Neymar has been sidelined since May after sustaining a grade 2 calf strain in his right leg while playing for Santos. Brazil's all-time leading scorer with 79 goals in 128 international appearances, the former Barcelona and Paris Saint-Germain forward has not played for the national team since suffering a ruptured anterior cruciate ligament in October 2023. Brazil will face Haiti in Philadelphia tonight before finishing the group stage against Scotland in Miami on Wednesday. The record 5-time champions are in third place in Group C, even on 1 point with Morocco, and defender Danilo emphasized the importance of Neymar to the team.
1: Neymar is a player who, when he is on the pitch, just by being there, he can disrupt everything that our opponents have set up to neutralize our strengths. You cannot just leave him isolated against two or three defenders. You have to help him out. If you don't support him, he can't do his thing because he can't beat the odds alone. It is all about teamwork.
0: Germany will enter a new era after this World Cup as their legendary goalkeeper Manuel Neuer has announced he will quit the international game for a second time after his team's campaign. The 2014 World Cup champion is hoping to help Germany win a record-matching 5th title in North America and also bounce back after consecutive group stage exits in 2018 and 2022. A veteran of 5 World Cups, Neuer had initially retired from international duty after Euro 2024, but was convinced to make a short-term comeback for this World Cup by coach Julian Nagelsmann after he continued to deliver world-class performances for Bayern Munich. In addition to boasting a trophy-laden career at international and club level, Neuer will also be remembered as a player who made the sweeper-keeper role popular long after he exits the game.
2: For me, it is clear that this is my last tournament. I do not plan to be there in 2 years' time for the next Euros. Over the last few days, I have accepted that these are my last games for Germany. But I didn't have that on my mind during the last European Championship either.
0: Cabo Verde goalkeeper Vozinha will have a special supporter in the stands when his team faces Uruguay on Sunday after his mother was granted a visa to travel to the United States for the World Cup.
3: For me, this is very important because all the family, it's important for me. And all my family always support me in everything. And to have she here for me, it's something special. My father also is here, my brother, so I am very happy. I wish I could bring more some part of my families, maybe my brothers and sister and nephews, but I think some things sometimes it's difficult, but I am very happy for this.
0: We finish at the Seattle Animal Shelter, where a Mastiff named Junior has predicted a United States victory over Australia in their second Group D match later tonight after choosing the American ice cream over the Aussie offering. Two small cartons are placed beside the national flags of the competing teams, and Junior wastes little time before heading straight for the one representing the USA. The event is hosted by American comic Drew Carey, co-owner of Major League Soccer side Seattle Sounders, who is also backing his fellow Americans. As for Junior's forecast, it may not have been entirely one-sided. After happily finishing the American ice cream, the dog promptly turned to Australia's treat as well and polish that off too. And if his prediction turns out to be correct tonight, Junior is likely to receive even more goodies. That is it for us. We'll see you at 1:15 this afternoon with plenty more from the World Cup, and here's some more of that right now.

0: When you think of Chinese literature, what comes to mind? Not much, right? That's what kept my next guest busy for decades, trying to bridge the gap between Chinese contemporary literature and English-speaking readers around the world. His journey began in the 1970s at Leeds University in the UK, where he studied Chinese, a subject chosen by few Britons at the time. That's still the case today, I suspect. After graduation, he entered the publishing world in Hong Kong, and the rest is history. Now he describes himself as someone who enjoys wading through hundreds of pages of translated manuscripts. In a world where the little screen and short videos dictate our lives, there seems to be a quality almost counterintuitive. Why does he still believe in books? Why does he still believe in books about China? Why does he still believe in translating Chinese literature to a wider audience? Why does all that matter to you who are watching us most likely from the small screen now? Welcome to The Point with me, Li Xin, and meet Martin Savory, recipient of the 19th China Book Special Contribution Award and Chief Editor of ACA Publishing. Mr. Savory, welcome to The Point.
1: Thank you. Very honored to be here.
0: The honor is ours. Thank you so much, and congratulations on winning the 19th Special Book Awards of China. You're Chief Editor of ACA Publishing, and let's go straight to it. You're publishing a lot of novels. That's the heavyweight. And by contemporary Chinese writers.
1: Yes,
0: fictions,
1: mostly.
0: Yeah. And then you translate that manually, not by AI, but by people who understand both languages, and then try to sell out, and you're doing that still primarily in physical form, physical book forms.
1: Yes, although for with our sort of platform that we use for every print book we produce, without a lot of extra work, we can produce an e-book.
0: Yeah.
1: But the e-books, for a while, they looked like they might displace a portion of the print books, but then they seemed to fall out of favor.
0: Mm. So primarily you're still focused on the physical?
1: We're very focused on the physical books.
0: And you're surviving?
1: We're surviving. we won't get terribly rich publishing translated works from Chinese to English, but we're really into it and we enjoy it, and we can definitely survive. Mm. And we always, you know, with book publishing also, there's, I can give you an example. We have quite a close relationship with Bloomberg. And when they published Harry Potter, they had no idea that was going to be big. You know what their print run was the first time? 500 copies.
0: Wow.
1: And they went on to sell millions or maybe tens of millions. So you've always got that possibility that one of the books that you may or may not have thought would really gel with the audience just suddenly makes it.
0: Why Chinese contemporary literature?
1: Well, we like to differentiate ourselves a little bit

0: from the other stuff that's out there. So one differentiating factor for us is we don't publish anything other than Chinese translated material. We don't deal with any other languages, and we don't deal with any other subject matter.
1: Because
0: we just like to focus on that. And there are lots of other book publishers that publish all sorts of other stuff. And we'll never be able to compete with the big boys like Penguin, Random House and all that.
1: But you think there is big enough market for Chinese-specific translated work?
0: In time. Obviously, when we started, the market was very small. Mm. But we were sufficiently keen to give it a go, and we enjoy being involved with that, that we thought, let's just give it a go and see where we end up. Obviously, if it doesn't work, at some point you stop.
1: How long has that been?
0: Well, that's been, if you look at the evolution of the company, it was opened a Beijing office in 1989. And our publisher Wang Ying then developed the company. Initially, it was focused on representing foreign media in China, and we produced something called the China Business Handbook. But that product, after several years, was basically killed by the internet because it's so much easier to put a guide to a city or a country on the internet. So then we moved into the non-fiction. Initially, ACA Publishing was only non-fiction, and that would probably have been around in the 90s at some point. And then in the past 7 to 10 years, we branched into the fiction.
1: And you stay there ever since?
0: That was the progression.
1: Yeah.
0: Yes. I mean, I would like us to still do more stuff on the ACA side, because I love the political, economic, social, technical stuff, as well as the fiction.
1: Yeah.
0: So we have another editor who specializes mostly in fiction, and I specialize a lot in the non-fiction, but because of the workload we have, sometimes I do fiction and he does non-fiction.
1: I see. Do you think there is a genuine interest in that, or it's a market that you have to cultivate? I mean, are people getting more and more interested in reading Chinese literature, contemporary literature?
0: I think it's a combination of both. We have to try and push and promote it as best we can, and we do that not just with emailing to mailing lists and social media, but with events, bringing Chinese authors to universities. Manchester, we've done Manchester, Leeds, SOAS, or to Guanghua Book Shop Store or something. But then China, you see, years ago you could ignore China, but today it's plays such
1: everywhere.
0: A large role, you can't ignore it. So naturally a certain percentage of people start to get curious. Mm. So those things are working in our favor in terms of people's interest. And the other trend is that translated material used to be looked down on. People think, well, I don't want to read some sort of funny translation. I want to read, you know, an original author. That's changing, because as people become more curious about stuff from China or Japan in other languages, they're more open to a good quality translation, because it just opens a door which would otherwise be inaccessible to them. Mm. And there's been a survey recently in the UK showing that sort of openness to translated material is actually increasing, which is nice, because we were always a bit concerned about that in the past and the prospects for our business.
1: Well, that means people are more outlooking, I mean, more open-minded, yes, about different cultures. They have to be translated, otherwise they have to...
0: Absolutely. They're either translated or they're just a closed door.

0: Exactly. So if you have the opportunity to introduce contemporary Chinese literature to the people watching us on social media, how would you describe it? Because just now you said haphazard, you know, you use certain adjectives to describe, Hitchhiker's Guide.
1: Yeah, the way I would describe it is there are a lot of wonderful Chinese authors which people outside China will never ever hear of or discover unless they read them in translation. And it opens up a whole world of experience. Like if you've never traveled to China, if you read some of these books by Zhao Pinghua or Feng Jicai or Su Tong, you sort of almost feel you've been to a part of China and experienced life there. So it's a real eye-opener, and it's a reason to read a book, really.
0: I would go into a bookstore, and I'm really wanting to buy a good book, but then to see the sheer volume of the books in front of me, I'm discouraged. This is one thing. And then every book looked good. And then I'm like, okay, in the end, I walk out empty-handed. But I'm sure there are some good books. How would you pick a good book?
1: Well, funnily enough, I rarely go into a bookstore and try and find a good book. Most of the books I've bought, whether they're e-books, audiobooks, or print books, I've had a newsletter and someone's commented on a book and I think, wow, that sounds interesting. And then I go and look online for a review and then think, right, I'm going to get that. And for instance, I'll talk about one book. It's not related to China, but I heard, I forget through which medium, a book about a sniper from Finland in the Finnish-Russian war, which I'd never even heard of. I didn't even know there was a war. And I heard about this guy and his techniques. He was the most successful sniper ever in the world. And I just thought, wow, that's fascinating. And I don't know anything about Finland and Russia and what went on there. So I ordered the hardback book from my local bookstore. But so that's an example, whereas I would rarely, maybe at an airport, I might wander into a bookstore and just see if there's something to read on the plane. And then I get, you know, the cover has, and again, when we're producing ourselves, we're aware of that. The cover art often has quite an influence, first of all, to attract your attention. Then you go to a sort of blurb or review on the back or and see if that piques your interest. So it's a very sort of roundabout process for me anyway.
0: How does it feel to win the Special Book Awards of China, the highest honor?
1: Oh, that's, yeah. It means a lot to me because the nature of the work that we do is you're not in the public eye, you're a lot of my work I do alone, remotely from the company, poring over, you know, tens of thousands of Chinese characters.
0: Yeah, you
1: and
0: were
1: English
0: saying
1: text.
0: You're someone who enjoys wading through hundreds of pages of translated manuscript. That's a lot of work.
1: I love it. And you know, I'm always coming across characters that maybe I knew once and I haven't seen recently and I forget it. And I always, I just quickly check. So it enables me to keep my written and reading Chinese current, even though I left Hong Kong in 2003 and I've only occasionally traveled back to Hong Kong and China. So we're talking more than 20 years. I haven't been here, but on paper through this work, I keep my Chinese reading very current.
0: No, by that I actually mean it's a lot of unknown hard work, you know, and it's...
1: But to me it's never really been just work, the Chinese characters. It's almost like a hobby. I just love delving into them. And with the modern things you have now on iPhones and stuff, you know, if you want to practice a character in the stroke order or check... even today, after all these years, a character which I'm very familiar with and I think I know the stroke order, and just when I'm playing around, because it's fun doing these things on the screen, I think, oh, bloody hell, I've got that, sorry, excuse my language, I got that stroke order wrong, you know. And so I'm, yeah, it's a constant sort. So it's not like work for me, it's like a hobby.
0: Mm. And to be recognized.
1: And the recognition is, yeah, is wonderful, because otherwise, as I say, you're out of the limelight, beavering away, doing your stuff. Mm. And it's really nice to know that the work is appreciated and we're playing a very small role in bringing Chinese

0: sometimes people would, when they talk about China, they talk from a certain perspective, you know, derogatory
1: yes.
0: very often. But you are not worried about showing the positive side of China, showing the good things about China.
1: Yes.
0: But do you have pressure? Do you, you know, have to
1: yeah,
0: explain?
1: Yeah, sometimes people, you know, have misgivings, but often, you know, if there's misunderstanding, it's very easy to have suspicions and misgivings about stuff. So, you know, part of that is obviously I share my knowledge of things. It does annoy me that, and of course mainstream media is often like this in any country, but they like to dwell on the negative. So I prefer to focus on the positives, because there's already a lot of focus on the negatives. And but that's changing, because you've got these dynamic Chinese companies, like the dynamic US companies, that are really impacting the whole world. And that generates a curiosity about China. And people say, well, actually, it can't be all bad, because I bought an XPeng last year and it's incredible. And it cost me 2/3 of the price of a BMW or something. And it's brilliant. So that, funny enough, the commercial side of things, I think, is really opening up people's minds to think, oh, maybe China isn't all bad. Maybe there's some really good stuff there as well.
0: Just some, not much. Yeah, just a little bit. But really, yeah, it's for someone who has been learning Chinese for more than 50 years, over the past half century, my goodness, if you think about it.
1: Yes.
0: And then for people who have come to China so many times, including Hong Kong, of course, the mainland as well, how would you describe really the change that the country has gone through? Are you able to, you know, describe it in a simple enough way?
1: Absolutely. I mean, it's colossal. And funnily enough, my exposure to China, I graduated just before the 80s when the reform and opening up started. And so my career has spanned China's 40 years of opening up. It's been like a mirror.
0: Yeah, absolutely.
1: And it's incredible. And I've had the opportunity. I mean, when I first traveled to China, I'll give you one concrete example. I traveled from Hong Kong in midwinter, December 1982, my first trip to Beijing. It was 3 days in a steam-driven locomotive hard class.
0: Wow.
1: In a train that's packed, like you still see today in India, just packed with people. And more recently, in 2013, I did a trip with my publisher around the Yangtze Delta. And she prefers to take the train than domestic flights. So I thought that was going to be a bit of a bore, but my God. We got into Beijing station, super modern, like a modern airport. The high-speed train, basically we left Beijing at 11 p.m., arrived Shanghai 7 a.m., very comfortable sleeper, smartly uniformed staff like you'd have in an airline. Mm. The difference, and that was what, 1982 to 2013, so it's... my maths is not great.
0: 30 years? No, 50.
1: What, 1982 40. To 2013? Yeah,
0: 40
1: something like
0: years,
1: that.
0: Yeah.
1: So the difference is huge. And of course, China now has the
0: sorry, 30 years.
1: 30 years. That's what I thought. and of course, China now in that time, it's got the most extensive, fastest, best quality, high-speed rail network in the world.
0: Can you put your finger on what really brought about these changes that people can understand?
1: Yes. Well, I think it's this very pragmatic brand of socialism that China has. And it started, I think, with Deng Xiaoping saying, with this pragmatic style, you know, it doesn't matter if a cat's white or black as long as it can catch mice. Mm. You don't see that in other places like the Soviet Union or Cuba, you know, other socialist run countries. And you certainly don't see the progress that's been made in China in those other socialist countries. So they, in a way, they've given socialism a bad name. When you look at the results in China, you

0: have to conclude that they're getting something right.
1: Some people,
0: whether you like it or you don't like the politics. And of course, politics now, even in the West, is so polarized. People can't have a conversation and remain friends if they're on the right or the left. Mm. It's crazy. Whereas you should be able to have a sensible discussion with someone who has a different point of view and remain friends.
1: Do you think China is still socialism?
0: Yes, I do. I think it's socialism, but it's a very pragmatic brand of socialism. For instance, I'll give you an example. In the UK at the moment, we have a socialist government where they're complete ideologues, but they're not practical. China, I've also heard it said, I don't know how common the phrase is, that if you look at China, China is run by engineers and the US is run by lawyers. And I know which system I prefer. So it's this pragmatism, but I think still socialism is very much a part of China, but on a very pragmatic level. Mm. And the other thing is, all the world's most dynamic companies today are in China or the US. If you look at the market cap of all the leading companies in the world, and that's driven by very dynamic CEOs and founders in China as well as the US. The difference is in China, nobody knows these guys. You know, people like Robin Lee, people know Jack Ma to a certain extent, or Pony Ma of Tencent Holdings. And one new area which I think we really want to tackle on the ACA side, the non-fiction side, is bringing some of these biographies of some of these dynamic guys. Because, for instance, if you think of Meta or Facebook, immediately you know about Mark Zuckerberg and his dynamism. And I think it's important for these successful, dynamic Chinese companies that people think, oh yeah, Pony Ma, he's amazing, you know, and he did this and that, and he came from nothing. And my eyes were open to that in a book I edited on Zhongguan Sun. And how China's science and technology began there. And, you know, it developed military stuff, the first atomic bomb, the first satellites. But then from that sprung civil engineering and science and tech. If you can bring these stories of the founders to life so that these Chinese CEOs are as well known as Zuckerberg or Elon Musk, or Bill Gates, I think that could do a lot for
1: The next big
0: Chinese understanding. So that's what we're aiming for.
1: Good,
0: but a lot of these guys are quite shy. It's difficult to get
1: them. 2026 is the 105th anniversary of the founding of the Communist Party of China. I know for a lot of people, this word carries some kind of, you know, they like what they're seeing in China, or they're fascinated with what they're seeing in China, but they are reluctant to acknowledge what the Communist Party of China has done,
0: or to
1: acknowledge that the Communist Party, a Communist Party, is able to achieve such unbelievable transformation. Do you think certain credit is due where it's due for the CPC on this occasion?
0: Oh, absolutely. I mean, if you look back at we've been talking mostly since the 80s to the present, but if you take it back further to the early 20th century, when the words you would associate with China is sick man of Asia, and you look at it now as the second most powerful economy in the world, and how many people have been lifted out of poverty in the past years, and that whole transition. If you just look at the party, Communist Party members in China, it's about 93 million. That's bigger, far bigger than the populations of most countries. Just the party members, if you forget about the rest of the population. So yes, I really believe that the transition, the transformation has been incredible. And you see, driven by the government and the party here,

0: there's a huge ambition in many countries in the West, this sort of ambition to do great things, it's not there anymore. They sort of almost don't believe they can achieve it. And it's the pace. One of my favorite guys, Elon Musk, says innovation is not enough. It's the pace of innovation that matters. And the people who innovate fastest will win. That's it. And China in that race is very well equipped. And the other thing about the Communist Party system compared to a democratic system with multiple parties is these elected people in places like the UK and the States have a very short-term view. They may only be around for 4 to 6 years. So they're not interested in starting a great project that will take 10 years to do because they won't get the credit. They won't be there. Mm. So China is able, because of its system, to take a very long-term measured view of development, and that's worth a lot. So yeah, I think it's it deserves credit. I wish they'd get more credit. They probably won't get the credit they deserve, but congratulations on the 105th when it comes. It's quite a milestone.
1: Thank you. It matters a great deal. Okay, I'm not yet a party member, so I can't take that credit. But I would say, yeah, it's incredible. And it's not just for the country of China. It has huge implication for the rest of the world.
0: Yes.
1: Right.
0: Well, so. in a forum we had, the United Arab Emirates is the publishing partner for the Beijing International Book Fair. We had a very interesting professor from a university in the UAE, and it was very funny in the forum where the minister Lee was. He said one thing the UAE likes about China is they're not troublemakers, and he didn't say the US was, but everyone laughed because they knew what he was saying. Yeah, China is really a force for stability in the world at the moment, whereas the US under Trump panics a lot of people, even allies of the US.
1: Well, we certainly don't want to make trouble. We want stability. No, we want stability because only then can you grow.
0: Yeah,
1: right. When you
0: That's
1: have
0: right.
1: Disruptions, it's, well, unless it is a technical disruption that keeps you, you know, going technically and progressing. A systematic disruption is not good in a political system. That's
0: no.
1: Anyway, I have to leave it there. Thank you so much once again, Martin Savory, for sharing with us your wonderful insights. Thank you once again.
0: Thanks very much for having me. That's great.
1: And with that, we come to the end of this special edition of The Point with me, Lu Xin. As always, you can follow me on Facebook, X, and YouTube using the handle Lu Xin in Beijing. On behalf of the whole team, thank you for watching. You've got The Point.
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3: Making sense of the overwhelming wave of information means cutting through the noise to shine a light on the heart of the story and making room for new perspectives. 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I'm Liu Xin, and this is The Point.

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1: Hello then, and welcome to Global Watch on CGTN. I'm Dongming in Beijing.
2: I'm Dong Shiren. These are the top stories we're following for you today.
1: The Iran-U.S. agreement takes effect with the reopening of the Strait of Hormuz for 60 days.
2: Confirmed Ebola cases in the Democratic Republic of the Congo rise by the dozens in just days to nearly 900.
1: China's top regulators unveil new measures to curb financial risks at the Lu Jiazui Forum.
2: Old traces and sticky rice dumplings abound across China in celebration of the Dragon Boat Festival.
1: Now, Iran has reopened the Strait of Hormuz to commercial shipping without transit fees for 60 days, and U.S. has lifted a military blockade of vessels to and from Iranian ports. And this comes a day after the signing of the Memorandum of Understanding between the U.S. and Iran. U.S. Vice President J.D. Vance has announced a 60-day countdown toward a permanent agreement to end the war against Iran. And the International Energy Agency welcomed the interim deal as a positive step for the global economy. Walter Morris has more from Washington.
3: Thursday, the White House sent a copy of the Memorandum of Understanding to Congress. New images are coming in of U.S. President Donald Trump signing the document titled Islamabad Memorandum of Understanding between the Islamic Republic of Iran and the United States of America. According to the text, the MOU begins with the declaration of an immediate and permanent end to military operations on all fronts, including Lebanon. In addition to ending hostilities between the countries, the U.S. will end the naval blockade on Iranian ports within 30 days. The document states that Iran will ensure safe passage of commercial ships through the Strait of Hormuz. The deal also calls for Iran to dilute its stockpile of highly enriched uranium, and it waives U.S. sanctions. As part of the MOU, Washington and Tehran commit to negotiating a final deal in 60 days, but they can extend that period if they both agree. And Thursday, Vance held a briefing at the White House where he provided more details about the MOU. He told reporters that Iran will only get the economic benefits if they perform. He also touched on Tehran's missile capabilities, saying all countries have the right to self-defense.
4: Israel doesn't give up the right of self-defense if Hezbollah fires rockets or drones at Israel. The Iranians don't give up the right of self-defense in their country. But we do expect that as part of the final deal, they are not going to be able to build the kind of missiles that can broadly threaten the entire world. And that's what the President of the United States said yesterday. And look, I mean, it's very simple. You can't tell a country, whether Israel or Iran, they're not allowed to have any self-defense. That's not what the President has asked. That's not what the President has requested. But as part of the final deal, what we want to see is Iran not funding regional instability, funding regional terrorism, and of course trying to rebuild their nuclear weapons program. That's the main thing.
3: And Vance says the technical talks with Iran are set to begin this weekend, but that could change. In a letter to Secretary of State Marco Rubio, the top Democrats on the Foreign Affairs, Intelligence, and Armed Services Committees demanded more details about the MOU and any associated side agreements. Several lawmakers are calling on Rubio to explain the administration's plans for Iran's nuclear program and Lebanon. After the text was released, several of Trump's fellow Republicans in the Senate raised concerns over the deal, and some called it a major blunder. But the White House says the agreement strengthens U.S. security and drives down energy costs.
2: And Iran's Supreme Leader Mashtaba Khamenei says permission has been granted for the signing of the Memorandum of Understanding between Tehran and Washington, despite lingering differences. Our Ehsan Kayvani in the central Iranian city of Yazd has more.
5: Politicians in Iran interpret the MOU as a great success for Iran. A top aide to the Supreme Leader says, quote, where we stand right now, that's thanks to the people's bravery, the courage of our armed forces, and the way

0: diplomacy and the field have worked hand in hand. And other politicians have also expressed similar positions. Iran's chief negotiator and the parliament speaker, Mohammad Bagher Ghalibaf, said in an interview on national television that when you look at this MOU, what it really shows is American failure, plain and simple. But when talking to people and journalists, the reactions are all over the map. Some folks say this divide between Iran and the U.S. has been around for decades. You can't just fix it in 60 days. But then you've got the other side. They say real movement is happening. They think Tehran actually wants to change course. So what we are seeing here among the people is a whole lot of fear mixed with a little bit of hope. One thing everybody seems to agree on is that the Iranian people are exhausted. They're over the sanctions, over the economy, over the mismanagement at home. And underneath all that frustration, most of them are quietly praying that this time things might actually change. One real fear among people is the possible obstacles on the path to a lasting peace created by domestic hardliners. A member of Iran Parliament's National Security and Foreign Policy Committee says Iran should pursue peace with the U.S., though he doesn't see peace itself coming, just a ceasefire and understanding. He's hopeful it leads somewhere, but says that depends on moderates like Ghalibaf staying in control and hardliners not standing in the way.
1: Well, Ibrahim Rezaei, a spokesperson for the Iranian Parliament's National Security and Foreign Policy Commission, says he's not very optimistic about the agreement with the U.S., given Washington's past breaches of commitment. But he says Tehran will continue talks. Sepeh Sarami has the interview.
2: The MOU is described as a short, general document with many details to be negotiated over the next 60 days. In your view, what are the biggest risks that could still derail the process?
3: Look, personally, I am not very optimistic about an agreement with the United States. The reason is their past breaches of commitments and our previous experiences. The two wars that were imposed on us over the past year both occurred while we were in the middle of negotiations with the Americans. Therefore, in Tehran, we are also preparing ourselves for the possibility of another war. We do not believe what the Americans say, and we act based on our own calculations. At the same time, we are using the option of negotiation and diplomacy as well, and we will continue to have talks with the Americans. What has become clear to the Americans is that we have the tools and the readiness both to escalate tensions in the region and to confront them if necessary. We have defensive power, and we can also make the situation difficult for them in other arenas. Today, Iran's strategic depth and power are greater than before, and we have the ability to impose our will on our enemies. The Americans should be careful not to make us angry.
4: The signing of the MOU was initially scheduled for today in Switzerland. The U.S. president had other ideas. Our Julia Hamilton reports from Lucerne.
5: Across the vast lake of Lucerne, Switzerland was preparing for an historic ceremony at Bürgenstock on Friday. The U.S. and Iran planned to sign a memorandum of understanding in a special ceremony. Donald Trump changed all that. The signing was unexpectedly moved forward, with the U.S. president laying down his signature on Wednesday at a candlelit dinner outside of Paris, while Iranian President Masoud Pezeshkian signed the agreement remotely. Switzerland welcomed the signing of the memorandum and called it an important step toward de-escalation in the region. The Swiss Foreign Ministry said in a statement that the plan remains for the United States and Iran, along with the mediators Pakistan and Qatar and other involved countries, to meet on Friday at the Bürgenstock. The meeting would be for initial negotiations on the implementation of the agreement. The Foreign Ministry said no further information can be provided at this time regarding the agenda and details of this meeting.
1: Well, Israel has condemned the U.S. for selling out Israeli interests by signing the Memorandum of Understanding.

0: with Iran and is frustrated Israeli interests were set aside and was blamed the man in the White House who just weeks ago they considered their champion. CGTN correspondent Jonathan Regev reports from Tel Aviv.
1: It was only a few weeks ago that U.S. President Donald Trump was one of the most popular figures in Israel, especially among those who support the current coalition. The tables have now turned following the signing of the Memorandum of Understanding between the United States and Iran. Many in Israel feel betrayed by the deal, which they see as a total capitulation to the Iranian demands, while completely putting aside the Israeli interests. Government officials are still careful to publicly criticize what is possibly the only friendly administration still remaining to Israel around the world, but others are openly saying Trump and his team sold out all of the Israeli interests in order to achieve a dubious agreement with Iran. In the short term, the most pressing question is that of Lebanon. Iran is openly saying any agreement includes the complete withdrawal of the Israeli forces from the Lebanese areas they control. Israel, however, is insisting on keeping its forces in their current positions, even if that leads to a crisis with Washington. In the longer term, Israel does not believe Iran will stop its nuclear program, warning they will find the first opportunity to violate any deal. All this before even mentioning the Iranian ballistic missile program and the assistance to its proxies. Neither of these problems is even mentioned in the MOU. All these issues bring the relations between Prime Minister Benjamin Netanyahu and President Donald Trump to what is possibly their lowest point. All this at a very crucial time. Jonathan Regev, CGTN, Tel Aviv.
2: Israel has killed four people in new attacks in southern Lebanon, despite the signing of a U.S.-Iran MOU urging a truce on all fronts. Lebanese President Joseph Aoun says the war has damaged 18% of territory, displaced over a million people, killed over 3,500 Lebanese, and destroyed 68,000 homes. The Lebanese people doubt Israel will give them respite and allow peace.
3: Iran and the Americans are done fine. In Lebanon, it's not over yet.
4: We hope there will be an agreement that preserves the citizens' dignity and their livelihood, and for people to return to the border areas. But this situation is very difficult. In our days, I don't know how we will get by. I am 70 years old. 70 years old. What do I have left? And those I brought into this life, my children, how are they going to live?
5: Of course, Israel does not commit, of course. 100%. Israel does not commit, and they have never ever abided. We saw what they did in Gaza. The whole world gathered for an agreement in Gaza, and they are still bombing them, they still are. And on our border, it is still active. It doesn't quiet down.
0: And Professor Saeed Sadek of the American University in Cairo says the signing of the MOU by Presidents Donald Trump and Masoud Pezeshkian locks in the terms of the agreement to reach a peace deal. He also warns Israel sees the deal as against its national interest and may step up efforts to sabotage a final peace deal with more strikes on Lebanon or cyber attacks.
6: It was important to give a push that this agreement is signed not the usual diplomatic way through ministers and technicians, but through the high level, the highest level in the two countries, the president of the U.S. and the president of Iran, despite the fact that the real power in Iran is in the Supreme Guide. But anyway, they just decided it will be the two presidents. That should give it a boost and show that there is more seriousness and to lock into this agreement that there will be no changes, that there will be no review of any article. If President Trump holds and the Iranian also stick to the agreement and prevent any sabotage, and the sabotage is coming from Israel. Israel did not participate in this agreement and sees that it is against their national interest, and so they have the power to sabotage it. They can sabotage it in Lebanon. They can have cyber attacks on Iran, and Iran would respond. They already are launching media campaign inside the U.S. against the deal. but not against Trump, because Trump is too

0: powerful for them. So, but they are waging a media campaign against this deal.
1: CGTN has conducted an online survey on its English, Arabic, Russian, Spanish, and French platforms, drawing the views of nearly 10,000 respondents. More than 90% of those surveyed say the U.S. government failed to achieve its strategic objectives. Almost 90% say Washington gradually lost control over ending its war on Iran. 93% say U.S. intervention and destabilizing policies supporting Israel in its war on Palestine and Iran were key drivers of the sharp deterioration of security in the Middle East. More than 93% believe the conflict further accelerates the decline of U.S. influence in the region. Over 92% say limited military intervention and economic coercion are primary U.S. tools to maintain its hegemony, and that U.S. strategy of backing regional allies and engaging in limited intervention has fallen apart. More than 86% say America's fragile global alliance and its declining influence have been exposed.
2: Now, for more analysis, let's bring in Matic Pasol, professor at the Institute for Middle Eastern Studies at Northwest University in Xi'an. Welcome to Global Watch, professor. Well, first of all, MOU is not the final deal, as we understand, right? It's the framework for further implementation and further negotiations, and in this case, within the 60 days window. So that's why Iran says implementation is more difficult than negotiation. While the U.S. promises sanctions relief, assets unfreezing, and $300 billion U.S. reconstruction fund, a lot of money, a lot of work there. Do you think it's possible to implement that within 60 days?
3: Well, in the words of the founder of New China, Mao Zedong, I think what we're watching is a contradiction changing its form for now. The war was trying to settle this antagonistic contradiction, the sovereignty of a global south country vis-a-vis imperialism, the U.S.-Iran contradiction, by force. This memorandum shifts it for now to a non-antagonistic contradiction terrain, so through negotiation. There is definitely genuine relief for the time being, but as Mao used to warn us, these forms are not fixed, and a contradiction handled badly can slide right back into antagonism. The trouble here is precisely what you were referring to, which is the deal defers most, almost everything that matters to later on. It's a non-binding. The immediate steps are reciprocal. Iran reopens the strait, clears the mines. The U.S. lifts its blockade, oil waivers issued. But every real price sits within this 60-day negotiation. It doesn't happen yet. Think about the permanent sanction relief, the 300 reconstruction fund, and the end of the war. And the American side of that is very fragile. You know, the waivers are executive orders, revocable by signature, in order for Iran to deal. The permanent repeal needs the support of the Congress, which right now is hostile also. There have been very hostile voices against this agreement. The Reconstruction Fund is not U.S. money, it's Gulf money, the same Gulf that was put under threat by the war launched by Iran. So, you know, there are durable benefits to this agreement, but, you know, Washington can play on time. For sure, Iran has learned in lessons from 2018, and it has decided to keep its stockpile in hand. Mm.
1: Professor, I want to ask you briefly about Lebanon, which is now caught up in this very difficult dynamics between the U.S., Iran, and Israel here, with Israel maintaining its military positions in Lebanon, even at the risk of tensions with Washington after the MOU is signed. How do you think the Lebanon perspective, the Lebanon issue, will play out following this?
3: I mean, Lebanon reminds us that this is a regional war. It's never been a duel between Washington and Iran and Tehran. Of course, we know this. The problem is that what's very significant for us to understand is that the deal recognizes the very regional architecture Washington has spent years trying to deny. And so now we are facing with a obstacle in on the American side, which is Israel, the real, you know, spoiler of this, as also the interviews you were conducting and what you were talking about. That exposes a critical fragility of this deal. The U.S. cannot control fully its closest ally, as the pool that you mentioned, 86% believe this war has revealed exactly this American fragility. So Israeli defection in Lebanon is the single most likely factor, according to me at least,

0: that could unravel the future negotiation and the entire agreement, again exposing the fragility of the U.S. worldwide.
1: Well, Professor, about the enriched uranium program in Iran, which is the focal point of the whole thing, right? Under the, I remember in 2015 JCPOA, that allows Iran to keep limited uranium enrichment program. But this time, under the proposed deal, Iran would dilute the enriched uranium under IAEA supervision and reaffirm its commitment not to develop nuclear weapons, which is kind of vague. Do you think it marks a new approach?
0: Well, I mean, honestly, I think that on the nuclear engineering, we're not seeing something very different. And also, you know, Iran will have to basically rebuild a relationship of trust with the International Atomic Energy Agency, which has been definitely been very, you know, sloppy for the past years. What I think it's important is that there is something else that I think it's important, which is in 2015, this deal was negotiating from a position of American strength multilaterally through the P5+1, if I remember, and Iran was rewarded with the entry into Western markets, okay? The context to this deal is very, very different. You know, this was brokered by Pakistan, not the Europeans. It comes after a war the United States could not win. The reconstruction money supposedly is Gulf money, not Western banks. Again, as the CGTN poll has shown, Washington has failed to achieve its strategic objective, and 90% of the surveyed people believe so. So, I mean, there is not a new model here in terms of nuclear model, but it's the same nuclear text inside the consolidation of a different world order. And recall why the JCPOA died. It was a unilateral U.S. move in 2018. The same reversibility is built into this deal. And I think this time Iran should be much more careful and rational in moving towards the West if funding and economic development is allowed. Actually, I think it should anchor itself towards the East, where the deal's survival doesn't hinge on the next U.S. election.
2: Professor, you said just now that this is a regional war, not just a dual conflict between two parties. And the fact is, much of the rest of the world has been bearing the consequences from this war. Now the memorandum calls for reopening the Strait of Hormuz, a 30-day mine clearance by Iran, and guaranteed safe shipping. In what way will it relieve economically the impact that much of the world has been feeling?
0: So, reopening the Hormuz is real, immediate relief. We're talking about over 130 million barrels of crude oil, including gas as well, that are stranded on roughly 200 tanks right now. And so this strait carries about a fifth of the world's oil. But it cuts both ways, in the sense that Iran isn't only reopening a strait it closed. There is also the United States that needs to lift the naval blockade on Iranian ports. So the chokehold run in both directions here. I think that another important point is that we're not going back to the world that we were looking at before February 2016. The moment this war began, a signal went out, which is that the Persian Gulf is no longer a secure waterway as it was. That signal does not undo itself because a memorandum was signed. And I think markets, the economy, states worldwide are absorbing this. And we are seeing already configuration of new mechanism, diversified routes, new suppliers. And remember the cost as well. American gasoline jumped 35% in March, the sharpest CPI move in years. So this deal, again, buys relief, not security. The perception of security is the asset when we're looking at energy. But once that security is broken, capital edges. And again, it's edging in a direction of a new world order. So again, I go back to how I started, in the sense that to the words of the founder of New China, the antagonism, as Mao used to say, hasn't been settled, but only suspended. And suspended contradiction do not stay quiet unless there is good faith and diplomacy and the desire to bring peace to the world and to the region.
1: Indeed. Thank you very much.

0: much, Professor Matteo Capasso from the Northwest University in Xi'an. Thank you very much for insight. You're now watching Global Watch on CGTN. Still ahead. Russia retaliates against Ukrainian military targets after large-scale drone attack in the Moscow region.
1: And confirmed Ebola cases in the DRC rise by the dozens in just days to nearly 900. We'll be right back.
2: A vast land of 1.4 billion people. The world's second largest economy. Home to stories of the unexpected, the unimaginable, the breathtaking. Stories that touch the soul. Feel the speed, the passion. 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Discovering China. Global Biz. China Travel. We present to China never seen before. 24/7 at your fingertips.
0: China has reaffirmed its ban since January on the export of all dual-use items to Japan. These banned exports are goods, technology and services with civilian and military applications, including the proliferation of weapons of mass destruction. And the Chinese Foreign Ministry says the ban aims to contain Japan's remilitarization and its attempt to possess nuclear weapons. Thursday's remarks come after Japanese Prime Minister Sanae Takaichi attacked China's restrictions on critical mineral exports to Japan during the G7 summit in France.
3: In recent years, Japan has been in the habit of stitching together exclusive groupings against China within the G7 and on other occasions. Its leaders' latest G7 remarks on China were particularly obtrusive, exposing that its attempt to rally allies and stir up confrontation wins no support and is bound to fail. Sanae Takaichi preaches dialogue while actively engaging in confrontation, a glaring self-contradiction that has laid bare Japan's hypocrisy for the world to see. Let me also point out that in accordance with laws and regulations, China has banned the export of all dual-use items to Japanese military users and for Japan's military use. The aim is to contain Japan's remilitarization and its attempt to possess nuclear weapons. China's position on keeping the global industrial and supply chains of critical minerals safe and stable has not changed. All parties have the responsibility to play a constructive role for this end.
1: China's Minister of Commerce says senior trade officials from China and the European Union held talks earlier this month, and communication between the two sides remains smooth.
4: During the meeting, the EU side also stated that a trade war is not the objective of its policy toward China and expressed a positive attitude toward constructive dialogue between the two sides. China stands ready to work with the EU to implement the consensus reached by their leaders, manage differences, and properly handle frictions through dialogue and consultation, expand practical cooperation, and promote the healthy and stable development of bilateral economic and trade relations.
0: 17 people, including two children, have been injured in a drone attack on the Moscow region that struck a major oil refinery. It's the second attack in the week by Ukraine on the Moscow oil facility. The drone strikes also disrupted air traffic in the Russian capital, with over 280 flights cancelled or delayed. Ukrainian President Volodymyr Zelensky says the attacks on Russian oil facilities were in retaliation for bombings earlier this week, which has struck a Kyiv monastery, a UNESCO heritage site. Russia has responded with attacks on fuel and energy facilities supporting the Ukrainian military and has vowed to carry out strikes on a regular basis.
1: Sudan's turmoil has deepened since civil war erupted.

0: In April 2023, between the Sudanese army and the paramilitary Rapid Support Forces, the war has left children far more vulnerable as their families are displaced, leaving them suffering from malnutrition, lack of education, and severe mental and physical health issues. Naba Mohideen reports from Port Sudan.
1: For many children in Sudan, war has become the backdrop of everyday life. Millions have been forced from their homes, and many now live in crowded displacement camps. Even before the war, Sudan faced one of the world's highest rates of child malnutrition. Today, the crisis has deepened, with families struggling to meet even their most basic needs. Disease outbreaks, including measles and malaria, continue to affect children across the country. At the same time, routine vaccination coverage has fallen sharply.
2: Before the war, I used to go to school every day and spend time with my friends. Now everything has changed. We had to leave our home, and sometimes we don't have the things we need. I hope we can return home and continue our education.
1: Like many parents, Manasik's mother says the conflict has turned even the simplest responsibilities into daily challenges.
3: Our biggest concern is our children. We worry about food, healthcare, and whether they will be able to continue their education. They have already lost so much because of this war. We just want them to have a safe future and the opportunity to learn and grow.
1: And the impact extends beyond only physical issues. Many children have witnessed violence, lost loved ones, or endured repeated displacement. Child protection workers say the emotional toll is becoming increasingly visible. And as millions of school-age children remain out of school, this raises concerns about long-term learning losses and the future of the country's workforce.
4: We are seeing children who have experienced multiple forms of distress, including displacement, separation from family members, and prolonged uncertainty. Many show signs of anxiety and emotional stress. Providing psychosocial support and safe environments is essential, but the needs remain far greater than the resources currently available.
1: Authorities and aid agencies say efforts are continuing to expand support services, improve access to health care, and help children return to learning.
5: For children like Bushara, the hope for a safer and more stable future remains tied to an end to the conflict that has already shaped much of their young lives. Naba Mohideen, CGTN, Port Sudan.
6: Well, the number of confirmed Ebola cases in the Democratic Republic of the Congo has increased to 896, including 232 deaths. And the United Nations Population Fund warns of increasing risks to women contracting the virus due to their roles as primary household caregivers and frontline medical workers. The strain on healthcare infrastructure could also trigger a secondary crisis of maternal deaths. And the UN launched an emergency response in 29 health zones in the DRC and appealed for $17 million to scale up sexual and reproductive health services and gender-based violence prevention and response. 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Still ahead. China's top regulators unveil new measures to curb financial risks at the Lujiazui Forum.
0: And boat races and sticky rice dumplings abound across China in celebration of the Dragon Boat Festival. Stay with us.
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0: And now our colleague Michael Wong is joining us with the business updates of the day. Happy Dragon Boat Festival, Michael.
1: And likewise to you as well, Dongding and Zhongshi. Well, China's top financial regulators have reiterated the country's commitment to curb financial risks. They unveiled new measures at the 2026 Lu Jiazui Forum, which ended in Shanghai on Friday. Our Chen Tong reports.
2: At this year's Lu Jiazui Forum, innovation is the key. A basket of new measures and signals was announced. These new measures include improving the short-term interest rate operational framework, expanding the application of stock market's fifth set of standards to the artificial intelligence sector, and implementing a pilot scheme to facilitate outbound investment with cross-border reinsurance income. An action plan to develop offshore finance at the Shanghai Finance Center was also released. Regulators from China's banking and securities watchdog spoke at the opening ceremony, and their topics range from currencies, foreign exchange, and the stock market. But their addresses sent a consistent message. China plans to strengthen its agenda for expanded opening up.
3: It is really emphasizing on the importance of financial service sector. After all, that is the focus of the Lu Jiazui Forum. Two is I think China is continuing its efforts trying to be more reforming and opening up with both its financial service sector and overall its economic policy, which I think should be welcomed by the rest of the world.
2: China has also showed its commitment to curbing financial risks. Vice Premier He Lifeng said that China is committed to forestalling and defusing financial risks.
4: Based on previous works and efforts over 3 years, risks stemming from local government debt, regional small and medium financial institutions and real estate have been effectively eased. The number of local government financing vehicles, outstanding operational financial debts, and high-risk local small and medium financial institutions has fallen by 70% versus 2012, some down even more than 70%.
2: China's economy has long relied on real estate and infrastructure. Yet financial regulators have repeatedly highlighted emerging industries as the next growth driver. For instance, the China Securities Regulatory Commission, the CSRC, backs IPOs of hard tech firms on the stock market. They cover quantum technology, biomanufacturing, and embodied intelligence. Forum participants agree these sectors merit greater investment and policy focus.
5: China is clearly leading the way, and AI, of course, comes into that as well. So these are areas where we see fast growth in China, which we want to partner with in the City of London.
3: I think China is really doubling down on its efforts trying to push innovation and a technological-driven growth models. We have more and more new startup companies in artificial intelligence, in semiconductor, in new energy vehicles, gradually becoming globally important companies.
2: Launched in 2008, Lu Jiazui Forum conveys annually as the key platform for financial regulators to lay out their outlooks. Judging from this year's event, amid economic volatilities, China is proactively rolling out solutions to safeguard financial stability. Emerging technologies, as highlighted at the forum, will be the key breakthrough in the future. Chen Tong, CGTN, Shanghai.
1: Now, at the 2026 Lu Jiazui Forum, China's economy took center stage as many forum participants highlighted its resilience and growing openness. They say the country's steady growth will continue to generate broader opportunities for the global economy.
6: There have been a number of different, you know, real risks out there, the tariffs, the trade wars, the energy shock, and all of this. And through all of this, what you're seeing is that the Chinese economy is resilient, particularly in the trade balance, particularly the strength of Chinese exports. And that's really where the strength and the opportunity is being seen right now.
7: China is opening up its financial market, also its market the Chinese economy is growing, yes. And then it already became the major economy in the world now.
2: Yeah.
7: And then, of course, it's a big role and also a big responsibility, of course.
8: Very, very excited to hear the policies in this forum. I think hearing about the progress in

0: Shanghai and also as a financial centre, and particularly around supporting the technology ecosystem, are extremely positive. They're areas that as an investor we're very interested in, so it gives us a lot more confidence to allocate capital into China.
1: Well, South China's Hainan Free Trade Port has now marked 6 months since it launched special customs operations to further boost free trade. Data shows zero tariff imports at the Hainan Free Trade Port soared some 120% from a year ago in May, with trade in goods rising nearly 55%. Our Xu Yi tells us how China is using this important pilot zone to rewrite the rules of global commerce.
2: For raw coconut farmers like Budi and Ari, in the past, it took at least 40 days for their fruits from Indonesia to Hainan. But in cross-border trade and logistics for fresh fruits, speed is everything.
3: In Indonesia, raw materials for coconuts are still relatively easy to obtain, with a stable and abundant supply. But long shipping cycles take a toll on the fruit's quality.
2: And now, thanks to Hainan's new direct sea route for raw coconuts from Indonesia, transit time has dropped to just 7 days, boosting freshness and supply chain stability. And they'll never worry about the long shipping.
4: Not just coconuts, Hainan is a key gateway for tropical fruits like durian and mango from Southeast Asia into Chinese market. And beyond fruits, Hainan witnesses over 800 million yuan worth of goods flowing in and out every day, linking it to more than 220 countries and regions. So how does this island gateway cater to the ever-growing cross-border trade with convenience and security? The Hainan Free Trade Port gives the Chinese solution. On the first day of the special customs operations launched in Hainan, at Haikou Meilan Airport, a batch of chocolates produced locally in Hainan using imported raw materials passed swiftly through customs clearance. At the second line port of Hainan special customs operations, the clearance process took just 2 minutes.
5: On the first day of the special customs operations, this batch of our Hainan chocolate is being shipped to Shaanxi. We didn't expect the customs clearance to be so fast. For our company, time efficiency directly translates into maximizing profits.
2: And this company is one of the first enterprises to benefit from the dividends of Hainan Free Trade Port's special customs operations, which represents a major strategic shift in Hainan with the core framework of freer access at the first line, regulated access at the second line, and free flows within the island. At Yangpu Port, a critical checkpoint in Hainan, a historic transformation is also underway. This batch of 4.8 tons of soil beans will be transported to an oil processing enterprise near Yangpu Port. It will benefit from the value-added processing tariff exemption policy. Since 2021, this policy in Hainan has saved around 300 million yuan in tariffs for this firm. And Yangpu Port has also given Zhanghui's exports a significant boost.
6: Yangpu Port is an international hub here with many direct liner services to various countries, making logistics highly convenient. Thanks to this, our first batch of export goods was completed within just 7 days, a process that previously took 1 or 2 months, or even longer. This has laid a solid foundation for our export operations. Our products are now exported to over a dozen countries.
7: Our smart customs supervision platform enables a closed-loop customs supervision process, covering everything from cargo retrieval and terminal operating systems and loading onto vehicles to the verification of outbound shipment information. We will also implement a direct release policy for imported zero-tariff goods and bonded goods that are not subject to inspection, quarantine, or licensing controls. The number of declaration items has been streamlined from 105 to 33 to help foreign trade enterprises lower costs and enhance efficiency.
2: Under the new policies of the Hainan Free Trade Port, faster logistics and customs clearance can help fruit farmers from the Southeast Asia with more problems and earn more money.
8: Shipping is

0: relatively close and efficient, and the customs procedures are not overly complicated.
1: In terms of logistics,
2: both delivery time and costs are greatly reduced. Overall, the trading environment, there is quite supportive, making it easier to distribute goods into the market.
3: Hainan Free Trade Port.

0: canal boasts 23 pilot free trade zones. From the free trade zones to the Belt and Road initiatives and the China Railway Express. China's commitment to openness has reached every corner of the world.
1: But then you start combining Chinese technology. You know, I do think we see a number of countries around the world adopt Chinese tech solutions. And we'd like to have a free trade zone altogether from China.
2: It is good that China is opening up its markets. It has announced zero tariffs for African countries. I hope they can take adequate advantage of these opportunities so we can trade more. And we hope that countries that are major economies and leaders will continue to find a way to, yes, help solve global problems through international cooperation.
0: Xu Yi, CGTN, Hainan.
3: All right, and that's it for me. Dong Ning Zhongshi, of course, it is lunchtime here in Beijing, and to mark the Dragon Boat Festival, it's time for me to get some sticky rice dumplings, the zongzi, of course. And the question now is whether do you like sweet or do you like salty sweet rice dumplings?
4: I gotta put in my vote for sweet.
5: Well, Mike, we are both Northerners. Of course, by tradition, it's sweet. I don't know about Sichuan, though.
4: My vote is on sweet also.
5: Oh, sweet
3: three
5: also.
3: For three. Wow, great.
5: All right. Thank you very much, Michael, for the business updates of the day. Well, you're now watching Global Watch on CGTN. Deadly heat waves and a warming El Nino pattern are threatening millions of people worldwide. Ahead of the November UN Climate Change Conference in Turkey, negotiators met in Bonn and urged nations to slash reliance on fossil fuels and speed up the shift to clean energy. Natalie Carney reports.
6: For nearly 2 weeks, thousands of climate negotiators have been trying to shape the agenda of the next COP summit. With adaptation and climate finance remaining the biggest sticking points, talks have largely focused on implementation rather than new commitments.
7: The main barrier is really finance, and I think that's making sense because we are in an implementation phase, and of course there are other barriers as well, but I think there needs to be an increasing consciousness of that actually the finance system at the moment is not serving us in this decade of urgent action for climate action.
6: Developing countries are pushing for increased climate finance, including calls to triple adaptation funding to at least $120 billion a year by 2035. At the same time, the United States scaling back international engagement on climate change has complicated broader negotiations over hundreds of billions of dollars in annual climate support. But negotiators say adaptation can't wait. The longer action is delayed, the greater the costs. Some warn the recent energy crisis could be a cautionary tale for agriculture and future food security.
8: In this world, with a lot of challenges, with a lot of discontent, disruption and everything, this focus on adaptation to climate change, and that in particular in the context of agriculture, that is extremely important. But that requires the right decision today to avoid any weird past dependencies that 20 years from now then we have to pay the bill for that.
6: Discussions also focused on accelerating electrification and renewable energy. While negotiators advanced work on a just transition framework aimed at ensuring communities dependent on fossil fuels are not left behind as economies move forward towards cleaner energy. Attention now turns to countries' next round of national climate plans, which will set individual emissions targets and help define the road to COP31.
9: These 2 weeks of talks here in Bonn have left many cautiously optimistic about negotiations this November in Antalya. While progress was made on implementing current commitments rather than making new ones, significant differences do remain, leaving negotiators with a lot of work still left to do. Natalie Carney for CGTN in Bonn.
4: We're heading for another short break now. Will we come back on Global Watch? Boat races and sticky rice dumplings abound across China in celebration of the Dragon Boat Festival.
10: Facing the unknown is always difficult. In a world in turmoil, it's easy to lose orientation. But when the storms come,

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1: Right, China begins a three-day holiday from today with the Dragon Boat Festival, also known as the Duanwu Festival. The celebration originates from southern China, where drums beat to the fast and furious paddling of dragon boats in the city of Zhangzhou in Fujian province. Passion surges not just on the river, but along its banks as villagers and tourists cheer for their hometown teams. And Kunyu in northwest China's Xinjiang Uyghur Autonomous Region is hosting more than 1,000 students in learning how to make zongzi, the sticky rice dumplings that's a festival staple, and playing traditional games. In southwest China's Sichuan province, the county of Puge weaves Duanwu customs with the distinctive heritage of the ethnic Yi people, along with folk performances and interactive events. And in the city of Yueyang in Hunan province, fish-shaped lanterns light up as night falls. Dances, performances and games are held to celebrate the festival.
2: The 2,000-year-old Dragon Boat Festival originates from southern China. Today, this tradition now powers everything in Guangdong province, from sports and manufacturing to food and retail. In last year's Dragon Boat Festival holiday, Guangdong welcomed over 23 million visitors, generating some $16 billion in tourism revenue, our Huang Fei reports.
3: From a centuries-old tradition to a modern sporting spectacle, the Dragon Boat Festival is making waves again, and it's much bigger than the competitions. In Guangzhou CBD, old traditions still thrive amid a modern skyline.
4: Behind every dragon boat race, there's a story of community. Today, 8 dragon boats are decorated with ceremonial flags and umbrellas. The elders will place rice sprouts at the bow and stern, a blessing for good harvest and good luck for the year ahead. And now, even the youngest paddlers are getting on board.
5: My name is Qi Yushuan. I'm 12 years old. Today I'm the flag bearer at the front, waving 2 flags by the dragon head. It's exciting, and it's a great way to stay fit.
6: I was even younger than him when I started. My father took me to paddle all the time. Now it's my turn to take my son. When he was younger, he mainly paddled. Now that he's grown up, he's ready to wave the flags. We hope this tradition will continue.
3: About an hour away in neighboring Foshan, there's a dragon boat race course unlike any other. Known as Formula One on water, DHL races sea teams speeding through narrow river bends and crossing the finish line in reverse. The races have become a major tourism draw. Last year alone, the DHL Dragon Boat races generated more than $47 million in on-site spending. Hotels fill up days before race weekends. Restaurants and shops stay busy from morning to night.
7: I traveled all the way from Heilongjiang just to see this. I've been here for a week already. The way they make those tricky turns is amazing. I'll stay a little longer to explore and see more of the area.
3: In Foshan's Jiujiang town, workers are building boats designed for professional 22-person races and shipping them across China and overseas.
6: We produce up to 1,000 dragon boats a year. We're working overtime every day to fill orders, not just from the region, but from Southeast Asia and Europe as well.
3: What was once a traditional craft has grown into a thriving industry, and demand keeps growing.
8: From June to July this year, Guangdong will host more than 200 dragon boat events and over 500 races. Nearly 100,000 enthusiasts will take part.
3: The dragon boat boom is also lifting sales of festival foods, cultural products, and tourism services.
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2: The government has also introduced $4 million in tourism incentives linked to train tickets, airline tickets, and resorts, encouraging visitors to stay longer and spend more.
3: Dragon boat racing is often seen as a test of teamwork, endurance, and determination. Now the same spirit is powering a new economic story. Cultural heritage isn't just a thing in the past, it's creating opportunities for the future. Hong Fei, CGTN, Guangzhou.
4: Indeed, people are having a lot of fun there. Well, China is on a three-day break from today for the Dragon Boat Festival. Not for us, though. The holiday travel rush began on Thursday and ends on Monday. Over this period, the National Railway Networks is forecast to handle about 83 million passenger trips, with a peak at roughly 19 million on Saturday. More trains have been rolled out to accommodate the surge, with around 13,000 trains running daily on average. Overnight, high-speed trains will operate on major routes such as the Beijing-Shanghai, Beijing-Guangzhou and Beijing-Harbin lines. All right, that's it for this edition of Global Watch on CGTN. Time for us to have some
5: dumplings
4: right after the work. I'm Li Dongning.
5: I'm Zhou Shi. Thank you so much for watching. Stay with CGTN.

0: Welcome to the world today, everyone. I'm Dong Shi, live in Beijing. Iran has reopened the Strait of Hormuz to commercial shipping without transit fees for 60 days, and the U.S. has lifted a military blockade of vessels to and from Iranian ports. This comes a day after the signing of the Memorandum of Understanding between the U.S. and Iran. U.S. Vice President J.D. Vance on Thursday announced a 60-day countdown toward a permanent agreement to end its war with Iran. The International Energy Agency welcomed the interim deal as a positive step for the global economy. Walter Morris has more from Washington.
1: Thursday, the White House sent a copy of the Memorandum of Understanding to Congress. New images are coming in of U.S. President Donald Trump signing the document titled Islamabad Memorandum of Understanding between the Islamic Republic of Iran and the United States of America. According to the text, the MOU begins with the declaration of an immediate and permanent end to military operations on all fronts, including Lebanon. In addition to ending hostilities between the countries, the U.S. will end the naval blockade on Iranian ports within 30 days. The document states that Iran will ensure safe passage of commercial ships through the Strait of Hormuz. The deal also calls for Iran to dilute its stockpile of highly enriched uranium, and it waives U.S. sanctions. As part of the MOU, Washington and Tehran commit to negotiating a final deal in 60 days, but they can extend that period if they both agree. And Thursday, Vance held a briefing at the White House where he provided more details about the MOU. He told reporters that Iran will only get the economic benefits if they perform. He also touched on Tehran's missile capabilities, saying all countries have the right to self-defense.
2: Israel doesn't give up the right of self-defense if Hezbollah fires rockets or drones at Israel. The Iranians don't give up the right of self-defense in their country. But we do expect that as part of the final deal, they are not going to be able to build the kind of missiles that can broadly threaten the entire world. And that's what the President of the United States said yesterday. And look, I mean, it's very simple. You can't tell a country, whether Israel or Iran, they're not allowed to have any self-defense. That's not what the President has asked. That's not what the President has requested. But as part of the final deal, what we want to see is Iran not funding regional instability, funding regional terrorism, and of course trying to rebuild their nuclear weapons program. That's the main thing.
1: And Vance says the technical talks with Iran are set to begin this weekend, but that could change. In a letter to Secretary of State Marco Rubio, the top Democrats on the Foreign Affairs, Intelligence, and Armed Services Committees demanded more details about the MOU and any associated side agreements. Several lawmakers are calling on Rubio to explain the administration's plans for Iran's nuclear program and Lebanon. After the text was released, several of Trump's fellow Republicans in the Senate raised concerns over the deal, and some called it a major blunder. But the White House says the agreement strengthens U.S. security and drives down energy costs.
0: Yevhem Razaei, spokesperson for the Iranian Parliament's National Security and Foreign Policy Commission, says he is not very optimistic about the agreement with the U.S., given Washington's past breaches of commitment. But he says Tehran will continue talks. Our Sepra Saremi has more.
3: The MOU is described as a short, general document with many details to be negotiated over the next 60 days. In your view, what are the biggest risks that could still derail the process?
4: Look, personally, I am not very optimistic about an agreement with the United States. The reason is their past breaches of commitments and our previous experiences. The two wars that were imposed on us over the past year both occurred while we were in the middle of negotiations with the Americans. Therefore, in Tehran, we are also preparing ourselves for the possibility of another war. We do not believe what the Americans say, and we act based on our own calculations. At the same time, we are using the option of negotiation and diplomacy as well, and we will continue to have talks with the Americans. What has become clear to the Americans is that we have the tools and the readiness, both to escalate tensions in the region and to confront them if necessary. We have defensive power, and we can also make the situation difficult for them in other arenas. Today, Iran's strategic depth and power are greater than before, and we have the ability to impose our will on our enemies. The Americans should be careful not to make us angry.
0: Israel has condemned the U.S. for selling out Israeli interests by signing the Memorandum of Understanding with Iran. It's frustrated Israeli interests were set aside and has blamed the man in the White House who, just weeks ago, they considered

0: considered their champion. Our Jonathan Regev reports.
1: It was only a few weeks ago that U.S. President Donald Trump was one of the most popular figures in Israel, especially among those who support the current coalition. The tables have now turned following the signing of the Memorandum of Understanding between the United States and Iran. Many in Israel feel betrayed by the deal, which they see as a total capitulation to the Iranian demands, while completely putting aside the Israeli interests. Government officials are still careful to publicly criticize what is possibly the only friendly administration still remaining to Israel around the world, but others are openly saying Trump and his team sold out all of the Israeli interests in order to achieve a dubious agreement with Iran. In the short term, the most pressing question is that of Lebanon. Iran is openly saying any agreement includes the complete withdrawal of the Israeli forces from the Lebanese areas they control. Israel, however, is insisting on keeping its forces in their current positions, even if that leads to a crisis with Washington. In the longer term, Israel does not believe Iran will stop its nuclear program, warning they will find the first opportunity to violate any deal. All this before even mentioning the Iranian ballistic missile program and the assistance to its proxies. Neither of these problems is even mentioned in the MOU. All these issues bring the relations between Prime Minister Benjamin Netanyahu and President Donald Trump to what is possibly their lowest point, all this at a very crucial time. Jonathan Regev, CGTN, Tel Aviv.
0: Israel has killed four people in new attacks on southern Lebanon, despite the signing of the U.S.-Iran MOU urging a truce on all fronts. Lebanese President Joseph Aoun says the war has damaged 18% of territory, displaced over a million people, killed over 3,500 Lebanese, and destroyed 68,000 homes. The Lebanese people doubt Israel will give them respite and allow peace.
2: Iran and the Americans are done fine. In Lebanon, it's not over yet.
3: We hope there will be an agreement that preserves the citizens' dignity and their livelihood, and for people to return to the border areas. But this situation is very difficult. In our days, I don't know how we will get by. I am 70 years old. 70 years old. What do I have left? And those I brought into this life, my children, how are they going to live?
4: Of course, Israel does not commit. Of course. 100%. Israel does not commit, and they have never ever abided. We saw what they did in Gaza. The whole world gathered for an agreement in Gaza, and they are still bombing them. They still are. And on our border, it is still active. It doesn't quiet down.
0: China begins a three-day holiday from today with the Dragon Boat Festival, also known as the Duanwu Festival. The celebration originates from southern China, where drums beat to the fast and furious paddling of dragon boats in the city of Zhangzhou in Fujian province. Passion surges not just on the river, but along its banks as villagers and tourists cheer for their hometown teams. Kunyu in northwest China's Xinjiang Uyghur Autonomous Region is hosting more than 1,000 students in learning how to make zongzi, the sticky rice dumpling that's a festival staple in playing traditional games. In southwest China's Sichuan province, the county of Puge weaves Duanwu customs with the distinctive heritage of the ethnic Yi people, along with folk performances and interactive events. In the city of Yueyang in Hunan province, fish-shaped lanterns light up as night falls. Dances, performances, and games are held to celebrate the festival. China is on a three-day break from today for the Dragon Boat Festival. The holiday travel rush began on Thursday and ends on Monday. Over this period, the national railway network is forecast to handle about 83 million passenger trips, with a peak at roughly 19 million on Saturday. More trains have been rolled out to accommodate the surge, with around 13,000 trains running daily on average. Overnight, high-speed trains will operate on major routes such as the Beijing-Shanghai, Beijing-Guangzhou, and Beijing-Harbin lines. Infrared camera footage collected in China's Shanxi province shows North China leopards roaming the wild. The images capture a range of natural behaviors, from foraging to observing their surroundings. The repeated appearance of this rare species highlights improving habitat quality and the positive impact of ecological protection and restoration efforts across the country. I'm Dong Shi. Thanks so much for watching. Sportsing with Greg Lafferty is up next.

0: Coming up on Sports Scene, advancement assured. Mexico beat the Republic of Korea 1-0, and the World Cup co-hosts are into the knockout stage after a second straight win. Still healing. Brazil's all-time leading scorer Neymar is back in training but not ready to play their second group game against Haiti tonight. And done again. Germany's 4-year-old goalkeeper Manuel Neuer says he will go back into international retirement after the end of the World Cup. Good afternoon. Thanks for joining us on Sports Scene. I'm Greg Lafrady in Beijing. We begin with the World Cup, and co-host Mexico booked their place in the knockout stage as Group A winners and secured home advantage for the round of 32 thanks to Luis Romo's second-half strike, giving them a 1-0 win over the Republic of Korea in Guadalajara for their second straight victory. Mexico starred brightly but struggled to turn early possession into clear chances, with the Republic of Korea growing into the game. In the 14th minute, Sun Heung-min gets the ball and lofts it over Raul Rangel with the goal wide open until Edson Alvarez flies in and clears the ball off the line. Romo scores the winner in the 50th minute when he capitalizes on a costly mistake by goalkeeper Kim Seong-gyu. The ROK keeper spills a cross after colliding with a teammate, allowing the Mexico midfielder a simple finish into an unguarded net from the center of the box. The 1-0 victory moves Javier Aguirre's side into 6 points from 2 matches. They next face the Czech Republic, while the ROK faces South Africa in their final group games. In the day's other match in Group A, South Africa rallied from a goal down thanks to a converted penalty from Teboho Mokoena to hold Czechia to a 1-1 draw at Atlanta Stadium. Both teams enter the match looking for their first points after opening round defeats, and it is the Czech Republic that make the brighter start. Just 6 minutes in, Michal Sadilek fires home the fastest goal of the tournament so far. South Africa respond with greater urgency after the break. Coach Hugo Broos reintroduces Relebohile Mofokeng at halftime in an attempt to spark his side, but the Czechs continue to threaten, with goalkeeper Ronwen Williams forced into an important save to deny Lukas Zverev from long range. The decisive moment comes late when Pavel Sulc handles the ball in the penalty area. Mokoena steps up and converts the penalty from 7 minutes from time to earn a valuable point for South Africa. The draw means both sides will need a win in their final group match to have any hope of advancing, with both coaches considering the result a lost opportunity to come away with 3 points.
1: I think we deserve more today because, again, we played a very good game, and you need a little bit luck also sometimes in a game. So that was not the case today when you shoot maybe through the legs or whatever. So there was always a leg or a body who could block the shot. But if we go on like that and if we can make another performance like today, I think we have a chance to go in the second round.
2: Of course, we are sorry about the result because we believe we have the right to think that based on the chances we created, we were closer to victory. We were missing that second goal, and that would have probably sealed the game. Not probably, but 100%. However, that's football. Then a mistake like that happens. An unfortunate moment and an unfortunate penalty. Until you scored a second goal, you just haven't won, and we had quite a few opportunities there.
0: Mexico are now top of Group A with 6 points, followed by the Republic of Korea with 3, while Czechia and South Africa both have 1. The Czech Republic next face Mexico, while South Africa meet the Republic of Korea. Switzerland bounced back from their opening draw against Qatar with a brace from Johan Manzambi, inspiring them to a 4-1 win over Bosnia and Herzegovina at Los Angeles Stadium in Group B. After an uneventful first half, the Swiss finally break through the Bosnia defense when Manzambi comes off the bench and has an immediate impact, volleying home to open the scoring in the 74th minute, 3 minutes after coming on. The Swiss strike again through Ruben Vargas, and Manzambi adds another before Bosnia's Erman Mamic scores to give the Bosnia fans something to celebrate.

0: Switzerland captain Granit Xhaka slots home a penalty to wrap up the 4-1 win. Murat Yakin's Swiss, who have 4 points and need one more from their final group game to guarantee a place in the round of 32 as winners or runners-up, next face Canada, while Bosnia, on 1 point, meets Qatar. Jonathan David's hat-trick paved the way for Canada's first ever win at a World Cup, a rampant 6-0 rout of nine-man Qatar in Group B, tying the record for margin of victory for a host country. Les Rouges now top Group B on goal difference ahead of Switzerland, who they will meet in their final group game. The World Cup fan festivals near the host stadiums are not only attracting spectators, but also some players who aren't even competing for their national teams, like American Dylan Nealis. The New York Red Bulls defender stopped by the gathering in New Jersey and told CGTN's Dan Williams about his experience watching the first week's games, as well as his hopes that holding the tournament in North America will inspire more youths to take up football.
1: Well, the World Cup is already now in full swing, and one of the key elements of this World Cup is also the various different fan zones that open up around the country, including this one that's just opened in New Jersey. Joining me is Dylan Nealis of the New York Red Bulls. Dylan, just tell me a little bit about what these kind of events, these kind of venues, what do they mean for this kind of overall World Cup experience?
2: Yeah, this is special. It's going to be a unique experience. I grew up here, so just seeing it in my hometown is amazing. This is a sport that and a tournament that brings so many people together, so it'll be a truly amazing experience.
1: Given that the U.S. won that first match in such a dominating fashion, what does that do you feel, for soccer as a whole, for football as a whole here in the United States?
2: Yeah, you could tell maybe there was a little nervous energy to start, but once the guys got going, I mean, they put on an unbelievable performance. I think that was Friday night, a huge 4-1 win to start the tournament. I think everybody was watching around the world and are going to take this game and hopefully root for them even some more in the next few games coming up.
1: Just how far do you feel that this team could potentially go?
2: I'm not sure. I mean, as far as they can dream, I think they're going to treat themselves as underdogs if they get out of the group and just have that American mentality of, you know, we're going to do this no matter what. We're going to put our hardest work out there. So it'll be fun to watch.
1: In terms of hopes after the World Cup, what do you feel that this tournament could potentially do for football, for soccer as a whole across the United States?
2: I think it'll be huge. I think hopefully a lot of European and South American fans, just fans from everywhere across the world, they're just so passionate about this game, where I hope that American fans kind of see that and realize how fun this sport can be when, you know, that you get a group of fans together just cheering and rooting for all 90 minutes. It's a special sport.
1: And do you feel that there's even more that can be done? Like, I mean, there's a lot of growth potential still, but in terms of trying to kind of reach out to different youth and trying to get them more involved, perhaps at a younger age, to kind of take up the game a bit.
2: Yeah, definitely. But I just hope young kids are watching and enjoying each game. And I hope it inspires them to be that next generation, because we need it here in the U.S., to be a dominant soccer country. So if you're a kid out there, just watch and enjoy these games and just be inspired and dream.
3: Images may appear to be identical, but looks can be deceiving. The difference is not always obvious. It has to be discovered. There are always different sides to a story. We put the focus on the details. To see more, to understand better. CGTN. See the difference.
0: We return with more World Cup, and Neymar has been ruled out of Brazil's second Group C match against Haiti as he continues his recovery from a calf injury. The 34-year-old resumed training at Brazil's New Jersey base this week after missing the team's 1-1 draw with Morocco in their Group C opener on Saturday. Neymar has been sidelined since May after sustaining a grade 2 calf strain in his right leg while playing for Santos. Brazil's all-time leading scorer with 79 goals in 128 international games, the former Barcelona and Paris Saint-Germain forward has not played for the national team since suffering a ruptured ACL in October 2023. Brazil faced Haiti and Philadelphia tonight before finishing the group stage against Scotland in Miami on Wednesday. The record 5-time champions are in third place in Group C, even on 1 point with second place Morocco, and defender Danilo emphasized the importance of Neymar to the team.

0: después nos ayudar un montón, que es un
1: Neymar is a player who, when he is on the pitch, just by being there, he can disrupt everything that our opponents have set up to neutralize our strengths. You cannot just leave him isolated against two or three defenders. You have to help him out. If you don't support him, he can't do his thing because he can't beat the odds alone. It is all about teamwork.
2: Germany will enter a new era after this World Cup as their legendary goalkeeper Manuel Neuer has announced he will quit the international game for a second time after his team's campaign. The 2014 World Cup champion is hoping to help Germany win a record-matching fifth title in North America and bounce back after consecutive group stage exits in 2018 and 2022. A veteran of five World Cups, Neuer had initially retired from international football after Euro 2024, but was convinced to make a short-term comeback for this World Cup by coach Julian Nagelsmann after he continued to deliver world-class performances for Bayern Munich. In addition to boasting a trophy-laden career at international and club level, Neuer will also be remembered as a player who made the sweeper-keeper role popular among long after he exits the game.
3: For me, it is clear that this is my last tournament. I do not plan to be there in 2 years' time for the next Euros. Over the last few days, I have accepted that these are my last games for Germany. But I didn't have that on my mind during the last European Championship either.
2: Cabo Verde goalkeeper Vozinho will have a special supporter in the stands when his team faces Uruguay on Sunday after his mother was granted a visa to travel to the U.S. for the World Cup.
4: For me, this is very important because all the family, it's important for me. And all my family always support me in everything. And to have she here for me, it's something special. My father also is here, my brother, so I am very happy. I wish I could bring more some part of my families, maybe my brothers and sister and nephews, but I think sometimes it's difficult, but I am very happy for this.
2: That's it for us right now. We'll see you again at 3:30. In the meantime, here's some more from the World Cup.

0: 这些遗产它不是天生下来的，都是一代一代的人守护出来的。
1: Jing Mai Mountain, the Blang, Dai, and other ethnic groups have lived here for thousands of years. They rely on the vast tea forest for their livelihood and have long revered tea as sacred.
0: I believe world heritage is the world's deepest, highest, and most rare culture.
1: The once tranquil Tea Mountain has gone global.
0: We are now in the Jing Mai Mountain, not only the Jing Mai people, but also the people of the world, the world of the world.

0: 这十字路上山颠个40分钟，脑子要颠散了。
1: 83-year-old Sugo Wen, the most respected elder of the Jingmai Mountain community, is on his way home.
2: This road originally was to build a red road, but it was not the taste of it. Especially when it comes to the season of spring, the taste of it is more strong, more strong.我也曾经试验过，凡是白油路旁边的那些茶泡起来都有一股焦味，所以大家都不同意修那个路。
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1: On Jingmai Mountain, tea is a totem linking humans with the divine. Legend has it that over 1,300 years ago, when a plague ravaged the mountain, an ancestor of the Blang people accidentally ate a tea leaf and miraculously recovered.
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1: Over the past 1,000 years, tea on Jingmai Mountain has gone from being medicine to food, from tribute to currency. It is both a faith and the lifeblood of the people.

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She shares the same deep reverence for tea.

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1: 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This gives Jingmai tea its distinctive aroma.
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1: 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Variation in raw materials and subtle differences in the production process give Pu'er tea its distinctive flavors, drawing tea enthusiasts from near and far.
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1: In 1978, with the reform and opening up, things began to change. And everyone on Jingmai Mountain agreed that the tea gardens should be protected.
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1: 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But before planting any trees, he had to ensure the villagers had enough to eat.
2: 转型的时候，我是提出了一个要把。小梯田改为大梯田，把牛耕变成鸡耕，牛耕变鸡耕以后，再就把劳动力腾出来去种茶了嘛，也就做到啊，粮食自给，经济靠茶叶来发展。
1: At the same time, Su Go Wen believed that true restoration begins with the spirit, so he worked to revive the Blang script and traditional rituals, restored ancient texts, and taught villagers.To read and write.
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0: Some even suggested switching to terrace plantations to boost production. But Suko Wen went around urging people to reduce production, helping the villagers come back to their senses.
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0: 1,000 years of perseverance finally bore fruit. Jingmai Mountain was presented with an historic opportunity. Applying for UNESCO World Heritage status seemed to present an opportunity to the young tea growers. In 2012, Shen Gong established the first tea factory under a cooperative model, along with a guest house called Jingmai Home.
3: 小时候我妈妈说，哎，这个小孩嘛，买一丁都要跑好几天嘛，读书去了以后干不成农活，她说，但还是回来了。 那时候是你从别人的眼光里面会感觉得到说，老远去读书，还是回到家乡，内心就觉得你应该做跟别人不一样的事情。Shen
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0: Shen Gong pursued her vision, the bid to list Jingmai Mountain as a World Heritage Site reached a crucial stage.
6: The legal protection of the transport, practical, natural, cultural heritage complemented by reference to and social governance.
0: The requirements for protecting the old tea forest and village landscapes were applied to every building.
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8: 成为中国第57项世界遗产。
1: After 12 years of persistent efforts, the old tea gardens of Jingmai Mountain finally gained global recognition.
5: So, you can stay in the chat room, you can stay in the chat room. At 8:33, the business was announced. And at 35, the whole business was just calling the business successful. The whole chat room was suddenly...进来了两三百号人，我们两个一下子就接不住了，又接不住这个人了嘛。两个人的状态就是不知道怎么去讲茶了，就一下子哗啦哗啦的下单了很多人，那天就破纪录了，后面的这个成交金额是13万6吧，好像是。哦，哇塞，这种你这个资格够啊，老板。现在目前现场销量已经占了60%了嘛，我卖的茶是最多的。我妈妈她必须向我靠齐，我说你明天就可以待在家里了，不用去采茶了。她说嗯，可以可以可以，不错不错。然后就一直在那里笑呵呵的嘛。当时我们22年开始做直播的时候还没有这么多人，你看现在游客可以说是我们已经不分淡旺季了，随时都会有很多人。
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Switzerland says U.S.-Iran talks planned for Friday are off after U.S. Vice President J.D. Vance pulled out of a trip to meet Iranian negotiators. Confirmed Ebola cases in the Democratic Republic of the Congo rise by the dozens in just days to nearly 900. And China's top regulators unveil new measures to curb financial risks at the Lu Jiazui Forum. And boat races and sticky rice dumplings abound across China in celebration of the Dragon Boat Festival. Hello there, and welcome to The World Today. I'm Li Dongning in Beijing. Switzerland says talks between the U.S. and Iran at the Bürgenstock Resort for Friday are off. And the announcement came after U.S. Vice President J.D. Vance pulled out of a planned trip to meet Iranian negotiators in Switzerland.

0: Switzerland. And following Thursday's signing of a memorandum of understanding, Iran reopened the Strait of Hormuz to commercial shipping without transit fees for 60 days. And the U.S. lifted a military blockade of vessels to and from Iranian ports. Vance announced a 60-day countdown toward a permanent agreement to end the war against Iran. And Walter Morris has more from Washington.
1: Thursday, the White House sent a copy of the Memorandum of Understanding to Congress. New images are coming in of U.S. President Donald Trump signing the document titled Islamabad Memorandum of Understanding between the Islamic Republic of Iran and the United States of America. According to the text, the MOU begins with the declaration of an immediate and permanent end to military operations on all fronts, including Lebanon. In addition to ending hostilities between the countries, the U.S. will end the naval blockade on Iranian ports within 30 days. The document states that Iran will ensure safe passage of commercial ships through the Strait of Hormuz. The deal also calls for Iran to dilute its stockpile of highly enriched uranium, and it waives U.S. sanctions. As part of the MOU, Washington and Tehran commit to negotiating a final deal in 60 days, but they can extend that period if they both agree. And Thursday, Vance held a briefing at the White House where he provided more details about the MOU. He told reporters that Iran will only get the economic benefits if they perform. He also touched on Tehran's missile capabilities, saying all countries have the right to self-defense.
2: Israel doesn't give up the right of self-defense if Hezbollah fires rockets or drones at Israel. The Iranians don't give up the right of self-defense in their country. But we do expect that as part of the final deal, they are not going to be able to build the kind of missiles that can broadly threaten the entire world. And that's what the President of the United States said yesterday. And look, I mean, it's very simple. You can't tell a country, whether Israel or Iran, they're not allowed to have any self-defense. That's not what the President has asked. That's not what the President has requested. But as part of the final deal, what we want to see is Iran not funding regional instability, funding regional terrorism, and of course trying to rebuild their nuclear weapons program. That's the main thing.
1: In a letter to Secretary of State Marco Rubio, the top Democrats on the Foreign Affairs, Intelligence, and Armed Services Committees demanded more details about the MOU and any associated side agreements. Several lawmakers are calling on Rubio to explain the administration's plans for Iran's nuclear program and Lebanon. After the text was released, several of Trump's fellow Republicans in the Senate raised concerns over the deal, and some called it a major blunder. But the White House says the agreement strengthens U.S. security and drives down energy costs.
0: And Iran's Supreme Leader Mojtaba Khamenei says permission has been granted for the signing of the Memorandum of Understanding between Tehran and Washington despite lingering differences. Ihsan Kavani in the central Iranian city of Yazd has the details.
3: Politicians in Iran interpret the MOU as a great success for Iran. A top aide to the Supreme Leader says, quote, where we stand right now, that's thanks to the people's bravery, the courage of our armed forces, and the way diplomacy and the field have worked hand in hand. And other politicians have also expressed similar positions. Iran's chief negotiator and the parliament speaker, Mohammad Bagher Ghalibaf, said in an interview on national television that when you look at this MOU, what it really shows is American failure, plain and simple. But when talking to people and journalists, the reactions are all over the map. Some folks say this divide between Iran and the U.S. has been around for decades. You can't just fix it in 60 days. But then you've got the other side. They say real movement is happening. They think Tehran actually wants to change course. So what we are seeing here among the people is a whole lot of fear mixed with a little bit of hope. One thing everybody seems to agree on is that the Iranian people are exhausted. They're over the sanctions, over the economy, over the mismanagement at home. And underneath all that frustration, most of them are quietly praying that this time things might actually change. One real fear among people is the possible obstacles on the path to a lasting peace created by domestic hardliners. A member of Iran Parliament's National Security and Foreign Policy Committee says Iran should pursue peace with the U.S., though he doesn't see peace itself coming, just a ceasefire and understanding. He's hopeful. It leads somewhere, but

0: says that depends on moderates like Qalibaf staying in control and hardliners not standing in the way.
1: And Ibrahim Rezaei, spokesperson of the Iranian Parliament's National Security and Foreign Policy Commission, says he's not very optimistic about the agreement with the U.S. given Washington's past breaches of commitment. But he says Tehran will continue talks. Sepah Sarami has the interview.
2: The MOU is described as a short, general document with many details to be negotiated over the next 60 days. Interview. What are the biggest risks that could still derail the process?
3: Look, personally, I am not very optimistic about an agreement with the United States. The reason is their past breaches of commitments and our previous experiences. The two wars that were imposed on us over the past year both occurred while we were in the middle of negotiations with the Americans. Therefore, in Tehran, we are also preparing ourselves for the possibility of another war. We do not believe what the Americans say, and we act based on our own calculations. At the same time, we are using the option of negotiation and diplomacy as well, and we will continue to have talks with the Americans. What has become clear to the Americans is that we have the tools and the readiness both to escalate tensions in the region and to confront them if necessary. We have defensive power, and we can also make the situation difficult for them in other arenas. Today, Iran's strategic depth and power are greater than before, and we have the ability to impose our will on our enemies. The Americans should be careful not to make us angry.
1: Meanwhile, Israel has condemned the U.S. for selling out Israeli interests by signing the Memorandum of Understanding with Iran. It's frustrated Israeli interests were set aside and has blamed the man in the White House who just weeks ago they considered their champion. The CGTN correspondent Jonathan Regev reports.
4: It was only a few weeks ago that U.S. President Donald Trump was one of the most popular figures in Israel, especially among those who support the current coalition. The tables have now turned following the signing of the Memorandum of Understanding between the United States and Iran. Many in Israel feel betrayed by the deal, which they see as a total capitulation to the Iranian demands, while completely putting aside the Israeli interests. Government officials are still careful to publicly criticize what is possibly the only friendly administration still remaining to Israel around the world, but others are openly saying Trump and his team sold out all of the Israeli interests in order to achieve a dubious agreement with Iran. In the short term, the most pressing question is that of Lebanon. Iran is openly saying any agreement includes the complete withdrawal of the Israeli forces from the Lebanese areas they control. Israel, however, is insisting on keeping its forces in their current positions, even if that leads to a crisis with Washington. In the longer term, Israel does not believe Iran will stop its nuclear program, warning they will find the first opportunity to violate any deal. All this before even mentioning the Iranian ballistic missile program and the assistance to its proxies. Neither of these problems is even mentioned in the MOU. All these issues bring the relations between Prime Minister Benjamin Netanyahu and President Donald Trump to what is possibly their lowest point, all this at a very crucial time. Jonathan Regev, CGTN, Tel Aviv.
1: Well, the number of confirmed Ebola cases in the Democratic Republic of the Congo has increased to 896, including 232 deaths. The United Nations Population Fund warns of increasing risks to women contracting the virus due to their roles as primary household caregivers and frontline medical workers. The strain on healthcare infrastructure could also trigger a secondary crisis of maternal deaths. The UN has launched emergency response in 29 health zones in the DRC and appealed for $17 million to scale up sexual and reproductive health services and gender-based violence prevention and response. In Kenya, fears over the Ebola virus grow. Our reporter Enoch Sikolia reports from Nairobi. Truck drivers are helping with virus control and prevention.
5: As East Africa remains on heightened alert following the latest Ebola outbreak in the Democratic Republic of the Congo, attention is now shifting to one particular group of workers whose movements spans thousands of kilometers across multiple countries. Truck drivers.
6: Every day, hundreds of trucks leave Kenya's capital carrying goods destined for Uganda, Rwanda, South Sudan and the DRC. At the Inland Container Depot in Embakasi, Stephen Kihima is preparing for another long journey westward.
7: We no longer shake hands. We do fist bumps or just wave, but we don't fear crossing borders because this is our job.
6: Kihima frequently passes through busy border crossings where thousands of travelers and transport workers converge each day. Kenya, Uganda and Rwanda have enhanced health screenings, temperature checks and awareness campaigns at border points. For truck drivers, these measures have now become part of their routine.
7: Most of us drivers have stopped eating food in those countries. We move with our own stoves and cook our food. Most of us don't go to the hotels to eat. We fear that the hotels might have the disease.
6: His sentiments are echoed by Boniface Macau, another driver who transports cargo between Kenya and Uganda several times a month.
8: We are facing a lot of challenges, actually, because there's no way we can evade it. You see, we are intermingling with so many people on the way, of which you don't know who is affected.
5: Every day, hundreds of cargo trucks leave Nairobi carrying goods destined for Uganda, Rwanda, Burundi, and the Democratic Republic of the Congo, making truck drivers a critical link in regional trade and an important frontline in disease surveillance and prevention.
6: Their extensive movement across countries also creates opportunities for infectious diseases to spread if proper measures are not followed.
9: When truck drivers are well informed about how the disease is spread, when they now go to those areas where maybe the disease, there are cases of that disease, of the Ebola virus disease, they will also know how to, stay, how to interact with the population there. They will know what preventive measures to take.
6: Kenyan authorities have strengthened monitoring systems at key entry points and are working closely with regional partners to prevent cross-border transmission.
10: We are going to continue training everybody. We are going to have weekly briefs for truck drivers at this border point. That is what we have agreed.
6: For drivers like Kihima and Macau, staying informed is now as important as delivering cargo on time. And as goods continue to move across East Africa's transport corridors, these drivers are proving that the fight against Ebola is not confined to hospitals and laboratories, but also taking place on the region's highways. Enoch Sikolia, CGTN.
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1: Now, at the 2026 Lu Jiazui Forum, China's economy took center stage as many forum participants highlighted its resilience and growing openness. And they say the country's steady growth will continue to generate broader opportunities for the global economy.
12: Been a number of different you know, real risks out there, the tariffs, the trade wars, the energy shock, and all of this. And through all of this, what you're seeing is that the Chinese economy is resilient, particularly in the trade balance, particularly the strength of Chinese exports. And that's really where the strength and the opportunity is being.

0: being seen right now.
1: China is opening up this financial market. Also, this market the Chinese economy is growing. Yes. And then it already became the major economy in the world now.
2: Yeah.
1: And then, of course, it's a big role and also a big responsibility, of course.
3: Very, very excited to hear the policies in this forum. I think hearing about the progress in Shanghai and also as a financial centre, particularly around supporting the technology ecosystem, are extremely positive. They're areas that, as an investor, we're very interested in. So it gives us a lot more confidence to allocate capital into China.
4: China begins a three-day holiday from today with a Dragon Boat Festival, also known as the Duanwu Festival. The celebration originates from southern China, where drums beat to the fast and furious paddling of dragon boats in the city of Zhangzhou in Fujian province. Passion surges not just on the river, but along its banks, as villagers and tourists cheer for their hometown teams. And Kunyu in northwest China's Xinjiang Uyghur Autonomous Region is hosting more than 1,000 students in learning how to make zongzi, the sticky rice dumpling that's a festival staple of playing traditional games. And in southwest China's Sichuan province, the county of Pugu weavers Duanwu customs with the distinctive heritage of the ethnic Yi people, along with folk performances and interactive events. In the city of Yueyang in Hunan province, fish-shaped lanterns light up as night falls. Dances, performances and games are held to celebrate the festival. Well, the 2,000-year-old Dragon Boat Festival originates from southern China. And today, this tradition now powers everything in Guangdong province, from sports to manufacturing to food and retail. In last year's Dragon Boat Festival holiday, Guangdong welcomed over 23 million visitors, generating some $16 billion in tourism revenue. Huang Fei tells us more.
5: From a centuries-old tradition to a modern sporting spectacle, the Dragon Boat Festival is making waves again, and it's much bigger than the competitions. In Guangzhou CBD, old traditions still thrive amid a modern skyline.
6: Behind every dragon boat race, there's a story of community. Today, 8 dragon boats are decorated with ceremonial flags and umbrellas. The elders will place rice crowns at the bow and stern, a blessing for good harvest and good luck for the year ahead. And now, even the youngest paddlers are getting on board.
7: My name is Jin Yushuan. I'm 12 years old. Today I'm the flag bearer at the front, waving 2 flags by the dragon head. It's exciting, and it's a great way to stay fit.
8: I was even younger than him when I started. My father took me to paddle all the time. Now it's my turn to take my son. When he was younger, he mainly paddled. Now that he's grown up, he's ready to wave the flags. We hope this tradition will continue.
5: About an hour away in neighboring Foshan, there's a dragon boat racecourse unlike any other. Known as Formula One on water, DHL races sea teams speeding through narrow river bends and crossing the finish line in reverse. The races have become a major tourism draw. Last year alone, the DHL Dragon Boat races generated more than $47 million in on-site spending. Hotels fill up days before race weekends. Restaurants and shops stay busy from morning to night.
9: I traveled all the way from Heilongjiang just to see this. I've been here for a week already. The way they make those tricky turns is amazing. I'll stay a little longer to explore and see more of the area.
5: In Foshan's Zhoujiang town, workers are building boats designed for professional 22-person races and shipping them across China and overseas.
8: We produce up to 1,000 dragon boats a year. We're working overtime every day to fill orders, not just from the region, but

0: but from Southeast Asia and Europe as well.
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1: The government has also introduced $4 million in tourism incentives linked to train tickets, airline tickets, and resorts, encouraging visitors to stay longer and spend more. Dragon boat racing is often seen as a test of teamwork, endurance, and determination. Now the same spirit is powering a new economic story. Cultural heritage isn't just a thing in the past, it's creating opportunities for the future. Hong Fei, CGTN, Guangzhou.
5: The low-altitude economy, one of China's major strategic sectors, will be highlighted at the China International Supply Chain Expo, opening in Beijing on Monday. And our new series, Above the Peaks, takes us to southwest China's Sichuan province, where progress soars in low-altitude aviation applications in tourism.
6: In Sichuan's mountainous southwest, two destinations may appear close on a map, but getting from one to the other can still mean a four-hour drive through winding mountain roads. Traffic jams, long and exhausting drives. Ever wished there were a more efficient and convenient way to travel short distances?
7: Well, your wish may soon be granted.
6: As China pushes forward its low-altitude economy, tourism is emerging as one of the earliest real-world applications. And in Sichuan, that shift is already being tested.
8: By designing exclusive low-altitude routes in southwest China, we let visitors enjoy unique aerial views of mountains, canyons, and local ecosystems. Combined with panda conservation and geology education, they serve as a vivid cultural platform.
6: To try the test flight operated by AeroFuture on the Panda Air Corridor, which connects two scenic spots in southwest China, Ya'an Bifengxia and Wolong Shen Shuping.
9: I'm now aboard AE-109 developed by AeroFuture. Usually the drive route from Shen Shuping to Wolong takes about 4 hours, but now with this aircraft, it only takes 45 minutes.
6: But weather conditions prevented the aircraft from completing the planned route that day. And that, engineers say, is precisely what these validation flights are designed for. Southwest China's mountainous terrain presents unique operational challenges. From rapidly changing weather to complex wind conditions and sharp elevation differences. All of them are critical tests for the safety and reliability of low-altitude aircraft.
4: Southwest China has an incredibly diverse landscape, towering mountains, deep valleys, major rivers, and vast plains. From the air, travelers get a completely different perspective of the region. And with low-altitude flights, people can spend less time on the road and more time enjoying the destination.
6: Named an emerging national pillar industry under the 15th five-year plan, the low-altitude economy sees its aerial tourism draw wide interest from investors and officials. China's low-altitude economy market reached 1.5 trillion yuan in 2025, and low-altitude cultural tourism accounts for over 20% of the market. At the same time, Sichuan-based company AeroFuture is pushing ahead with certification efforts for its eVTOL. The technology is widely viewed as a future solution for short-distance regional air mobility.
10: We expect to obtain type certification around 2027. When people think of consumer drones, they look to Shenzhen. For industrial drones, they look to Chengdu. Chengdu has built a strong foundation in aviation manufacturing, engineering, and talent development, from commercial aircraft to industrial drones. And with its large consumer market and strong tourism demand, the city also offers ideal conditions for the future commercialization of eVTOL aircraft.
6: For decades, crossing these mountains meant hours on the road. Now, people are beginning to fly above them. And in Sichuan, that may be changing not just how people travel, but how distance itself is experienced. Wen Liu, CGTN, Ya'an, Sichuan Province.
5: Well, this is The World Today on CGTN. Here's a recap of today's major stories. Switzerland says U.S.-Iran talks planned for Friday are off after U.S. Vice President J.D. Vance pulled out of the trip to meet Iranian negotiators. Confirmed Ebola cases in the Democratic Republic of the Congo rise by dozens in just days to nearly 900. And China's top regulators unveil new measures to curb financial risks at the Lujiazui Forum. And boat races and sticky rice dumplings abound across China in celebration of the Dragon Boat Festival. Now, infrared pictures captured in China's Shanxi province show North China leopards roaming in the wild. And the images capture a range of natural behaviors, from foraging and observing their surroundings. And the repeated appearance of this rare species highlights improving habitat quality and also positive impact of ecological protection and restoration efforts across the country. Enjoy that. I'm Li Bingling in Beijing. Thanks for watching.

0: These weirdly wild and wonderful water beasts are a long way from home. Shaped and painted like the sacred creature of Chinese myth, with a dragon head prow and stylized tail for a stern. The paddles complete the picture, becoming the dragon's claws.
1: It's 2-ton, 40 foot long, with a head on and a tail. Just a big canoe as I saw it. That was the first lesson, if you like. A dragon boat is not a canoe.
0: Every year, on the fifth day of the fifth month in the Chinese calendar, these not canoes flock to the canals of Manchester to celebrate the start of the dragon boat season.
2: When you have dragon boats race, it's basically people coming together and families go together. They eat, watch the dragon boats race, and then they celebrate this.
3: This is an absolutely vital part of the dragon boat, obviously the head and the tail and the drum. I think I read somewhere that the drum was kind of like the heartbeat of the dragon.
4: It is. Yeah. The drummer sets the rhythm, but then everyone needs to follow it. You ready? E-R. So that's like 1-2, 1-2 in Chinese, just to keep track of the timing, but at the same time to reassure each other that we're all in this together, we're working towards this, let's do this.
3: Oh my gosh.
4: Does anyone want a cuddle?
3: It just shows you, it's not about the winning, is it? It's clearly, it's about getting together and doing something together and being part of something bigger than just yourself.
4: The dragon boat race proves that you don't need to be the biggest, you don't need to be the strongest. What matters the most, I think, is the cohesion of the team. Yep. Having everyone work together for the same goal, everyone being there in sync, having the team spirit.
3: Oh, look at these guys. Oh, they're doing it. Look how in sync they are. That's amazing. Woo! Woo! That was close.
4: Events like this are a good chance for Westerners to get together and to learn a little bit more about Chinese culture. Maybe some people don't know the story behind the dragon boat race, but them being here, they are asking questions. They're curious about it.
0: The curious will find our story begins in what's known as the Warring States period. Rival nations and territories tussled for control. Corruption and deception were rife. But one man stood out as a voice of reason.
2: Qu Yuan was a very famous point, but also he was a high-ranked minister in the state of Chu.
0: As Chu rose in power, a neighboring state called Qin grew wary, so Qin hatched a plan. Promising Chu more land if it abandoned its allies and joined them, a promise Qin never intended to keep.
2: Qu Yuan, who was very smart and clever and knows a lot of strategy, thought, no, this must be a trick. But the king and others were blinded because they are greedy. And then the Qin army invaded the capital of Chu.
0: To protest his homeland's fall, Chu drowned himself in the Milo River on the fifth day of the fifth month, 270 BC.
2: It's like, I have my dreams in my heart. I have my country in my heart. I refuse to flee. I refuse to compromise. I'd rather die.
0: Villagers rushed to save him. Their boats decorated to invoke the strength and protection of the dragon. The powerful water spirit that commands rivers, rain, and fertility. But they were too late. In desperation, they threw rice dumplings called zongzi into the river.
2: They thought, if we put those rice dumplings into the river, the fishes will only eat

0: the dumplings, not Chunyuan's body. So in this way, we can preserve him. We can give him the glory.
1: This is the famous Zongzi.
2: Wow,
1: so this goes all the way back to the original story. Thank you. See you soon.
3: Rice dumplings filled with sweet red bean paste or red dates, or savory pork belly and eggs wrapped in bamboo leaves, are a staple of the Dragon Boat Festival. Today, dragon boats still spread the story of Chu Yuan and the message of personal sacrifice. But these modern dragon boats are a far cry from the original Chinese vessels, which were meticulously handcrafted from teak, a process that can take more than 2 months. The standard dragon boat team has 22 members, 20 paddlers seated in pairs, a drummer at the front setting the rhythm, and a steerer or sweep guiding the boat at the rear. But traditional festivals like those in southern provinces of Guangdong and Guangxi feature much larger, longer dragon boats carrying 50 or even 80 paddlers. Spectacular processions that showcase local culture and community pride. So how did the dragon boat make its journey from here to the UK and Europe, breathing a whole new life into this ancient Chinese tradition?
4: Come on in. Here they come, here they come.
5: I was organising the World Canoe Championships in 1981. In Nottingham. And in 1980, the Hong Kong government had sent some dragon boats to London for a Chinese festival to introduce Chinese arts and activities, a way of promoting Hong Kong, basically. And they told me about these funny boats, as they called them. So I put an advert out in the local press saying, look, you know, we're bringing these dragon boats to Nottingham, we're going to race them in lunch hour, we're looking for teams, you need 20-odd people. Now, the interesting thing was, I'd been trying to get TV coverage for the kayak racing, which was an Olympic sport. They weren't interested. Sent them the same picture of the dragon boat, said, no, we're going to be racing these things. The phone started ringing. We raced them, and we had 17 crews turn up.
2: Wow.
5: So that's how it started.
3: Encouraged by the reception, Mike Haslam convinced the International Canoe Federation that this Chinese traditional watercraft had global potential.
5: It started to spread around. First the Dutch and then the Swedes and then the Danes and then the Germans. So we built up a dragon boat community in Europe through the efforts, support of Hong Kong Tourist Association.
3: But the traditional teak dragon boats presented problems for the Europeans.
5: They're difficult to maintain, being wood and all the rest of it.
2: Sure.
5: And obviously very heavy, so, you know, it's not feasible to move them around like you can with the fiberglass one. So that's where we started. This is the very first dragon boat, fiberglass dragon boat we built from the Blue Peter program, which is a children's program.
1: Yeah, yeah, of course. You know, it's iconic. Been, yeah.
5: 50 years or.
1: Yeah, yeah, yeah.
5: This is the guy that made the boat, Chris Hare here. He was the first one to make the fiberglass boats in Europe, and say, you know, the rest is, as I say, is history. They're all over the world now.
1: Wow. And that was almost exact replica of the original teak.
5: That was taken from the original teak boat.
1: Right. Yeah.
3: This was the birth of dragon boat racing in the UK and the first step in its journey to becoming an international sport.
5: Bit like Henley with rowing or Wimbledon with tennis. That's what we want to do. We want to develop a modern sport alongside tradition. Take you up to the inner sanctum, as they say.
1: Wow, it's Aladdin's cave. Oh my God, what a treasure trove this is.
5: Here's Chu Yuan, where it all started from.
1: Wow.
5: Up here is our first dragon boats ever built.

0: fiberglass ones here in the UK. This is on the Serpentine, so this must go back to around about 87, 88. It was 1991 when we finally formed the International Federation with China, and they were happy because we didn't change anything. And I insisted on it. The whole shape remained the same. The drum had to be there, the steerer had to be there, the paddles had to remain the same. In other words, no technical development, because that is the Dragon Boat.
1: As the momentum of Dragon Boat racing grew, it attracted high-profile early adopters. Several members of the English royal family continue to enjoy a love affair with the Dragon Boat. But the future of the Dragon Boat was calling.
0: My vice president at that time of the European Federation, Manfred Russ, he wanted Dragon Boats for Germany. And his family home was in Schwerin, where this small boat building company were. So he funded BUK, the small company, to start building Dragon Boats.
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3: This is it, a dragon being born. Wow.
2: Das sind die Drachenboote, die demnächst auf der Weltmeisterschaft fahren werden. This is the inner shell, and this is the outer shell from the boat. And we bring the inner shell in the outer shell with gluing. 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
2: Genau, das ist das Material, die Glasfiber. 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
3: These are beautiful.
1: Over 30 years, the design of the BUK Racing Dragon Boat has been continuously refined and improved, while still honoring its ancient Chinese origins.
3: So these are still wood. I can tell by the weight of it. This is a wooden paddle. It's craftsmanship. Oh my goodness, look at this.
2: Fast fertig, aber noch nicht ganz.
3: What have we got here?
2: Weil wir haben das Design der traditionellen chinesischen Köpfe 1:1 übernommen, um einfach auch diese Verbindung zwischen der Tradition und der Moderne aufrechtzuerhalten. 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
1: Ja. Yeah. It's got some style. And how much does the whole boat weigh when it's finished with the head?

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1: Wow.
2: These dragon heads remain true to the traditional Chinese color palette, the five protective colors. Red for happiness and good luck, yellow or gold for power, wealth and wisdom, but also for good harvests and fortune. Green or blue represent nature, health, tranquility and the east, and black as a nod to water, and white for purity and mourning, both providing ballast and balance.
1: So once the head and the tail are attached, is this dragon boat finished?
0: Nicht ganz. 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
1: Ah, yes. The heartbeat of the dragon.
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1: Wow. I can feel this animal skin.
0: Das ist Büffelleder.
1: Buffalo.
0: Wasserbüffel. Wasserbüffel.
1: Sounds good.
2: One thing that strikes me is that while this is a traditional watercraft reimagined in fiberglass, there's still artistry here. Beauty chiseled and sculpted from materials and ritual. What began as a fluke of history decades ago has now grown into a global enterprise. BUK boats are now built under license in China, a tradition and a craft which first originated there, innovated and developed in Europe, and now returned to their ancestral home.
0: Wir bauen dieses Boot eben immer in diesem Bewusstsein, auch ein Boot zu bauen, was eine 2000 Jahre alte Geschichte hat. Und über diesen Kopf, über den Schwanz und auch über die Trommel. Das sind diese drei Elemente, wird im Prinzip ein Drachenboot überhaupt definiert. Wenn man das wegnimmt, dann ist es ein ganz gewöhnliches Kanu.
3: We hold the line. No technical development, because, you know, the dragon boat is a dragon boat. That's its traditional design. That's the, it all celebrates Chuyang and all the rest of it. Been like it for 2,500 years. Who wins a race will depend on the ability of the crew, not the boat or the paddles that they're using. 20 people working together will win the race on their own ability.
2: The Dragon Boat World Championships. The competitive zenith of the sport. Eighteen national teams, 33 countries represented, more than 4,500 paddlers.
4: I've spotted our man over here, Mike. This is fantastic.
5: Very good, isn't it?
4: It's amazing.
5: It's getting bigger and bigger.
2: To this day, even at the highest level of competitive dragon boat racing, ancient Chinese traditions are honored. Each event begins with a sacred ceremony, the Eye Dotting, which represents the awakening of the dragon.
1: We're in quite a privileged spot because you can see the crowd there, thousands of people, but also all of the flags of the nations represented. That gives you a real sense of how this is growing. You know, this is becoming a genuinely global sport. To think that it started with three boats arriving from Hong Kong, and now look, over 7,000 people here today, you get a real sense of that momentum.
5: For me, it's in some ways humbling to see how it's grown. Because you start something new and you think, well, will it take off? You know, will it survive? And it has survived, but it's getting bigger.
2: and just

0: Just as the Dragon Boat evolved from teak to fiberglass all those years ago, could Dragon Boat Racing be facing a new metamorphosis?
1: My dream is that our federation will be recognized within the IOC family. So recognize our traditions, that this is a sport coming from China, and recognize our achievements. Nice race. Thank you.
2: Taken a bit of a different turn. They've postponed the races for a couple of hours, and it's a bit of a carnival atmosphere, and it's brilliant.
0: In my journey to learn about Dragon Boat Racing, one thing that's really resonated with me is the way that it welcomes people from any background and ability. But for some, it's more than that. It's a journey to recovery. In the early years of the development of Dragon Boat Racing, Mike Haslam was approached by a Canadian doctor who had a theory on the health benefits of the sport.
3: A friend of mine, Tom McKenzie, wanted to prove that exercise, physical exercise, particularly with the upper body, is not harmful in terms of breast cancer. So he decided to get a Dragon Boat team together, and they've proved the medical profession wrong. From that, developed the whole of the breast cancer scene that spread through IDBF and to other parts of the world.
0: There are now more than 400 breast cancer survivor Dragon Boat teams made up of 20,000 paddlers.
3: It brings tears to my eyes even talking about it. At the end of their events, they get all the boats together and they cast roses onto the water for all the girls that didn't make it. You know, it's very moving.
0: Breast cancer survivor teams are now included in the racing format of the World Championships.
4: As soon as I got in the boat, after about 20 minutes of paddling, physically I felt better.
2: One, two, three.
4: I'd been in some physical discomfort from cancer treatment, very tight around the shoulder and the upper arm, and that just seemed to disappear. With dragon boating, it just worked, it just clicked, and I was hooked.
5: So, which one is us?
4: This one? So, we're going in this row.
5: Right, okay.
4: Yep, so...
5: Yeah?
2: 14 people on the boat, pushing away from the dock.
4: So, your race start.
5: Uh-huh.
4: Down and ready.
5: There.
4: Going to be like this.
5: Uh-huh.
4: Attention, turn the blade.
5: Uh-huh.
4: And then when he says go...
5: From there. So, you're starting from that point.
4: Yes.
5: So, in like that... Turn like that.
4: Yeah, that's it. Okay.
2: Down and ready.
4: Okay.
2: Attention.
4: Turn it.
2: Go.
4: So press down with the top hand. That gives you the power. And use your body more to rotate the paddle back.
2: Okay, let's bring it up to 70%. Three.

0: Lots of splashing from the paces.
1: Okay, light forward pedaling. Attention.
2: Ready to go.
1: Go.
0: Can you feel it in your core?
2: Yeah. Ooh, it's a bit choppy.

0: I mean, do you think of this primarily as a physical sport, or is there something else going on when you do this?
1: It is a physical sport, but it's, I think we're all in the boat, all focused, all concentrating on the same thing. And it's just lovely. It's almost like a moving meditation when you get it right.
0: Thank you. That was amazing. The high fives, it's all part of the sport.
2: So we set off on this journey looking for the traces of China hidden in plain sight. And of course, with the dragon boat, those traces are quite obvious. But as a tradition, even though it goes back 2,000 years, as a sport, it's still very much in its infancy. And we've seen how those ripples of positivity are connecting people across nations and generations and across cultures. And so whether or not it gets recognised as an Olympic sport doesn't really matter. It's already a success. So who knows where the dragon boat is going to take us next. But there's one thing for sure. For the boat and for the sport and for the global community that it inspires, the future looks very bright.
3: Dieses Boot zu konstruieren, das hat mir Freude gemacht. Einfach aus einer Laune heraus, aus Spaß im Prinzip. 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Das ist im Grunde genommen, Drachenbootsport begeistert halt die Menschen. Und begeistert von klein auf bis ins Alter.
4: This is the importance of the rhythm. This is the importance of collaboration. Together, we can do things that people cannot do as individuals. If we can build on the things in common, we can achieve the things that could not be achieved otherwise.
5: And Dragon Boat is a bridge. A bridge of sport, of course, but it's a bridge also of culture, it's a bridge of friendship, it's a bridge of peace. That is a great message that our sport brings all around the world.
6: How often in life do you get an opportunity to start something new and watch it develop from such a traditional background as China?
7: Mm-hmm.
6: Just doesn't happen, does it?
7: Well, it's a beautiful thing.

0: Switzerland says it won U.S. talks planned for Friday are off as U.S. Vice President J.D. Vance pulled out of a trip to meet Iranian negotiators. Confirmed Ebola cases in the Democratic Republic of the Congo rise by the dozens in just days to nearly 900. China's top regulators unveil new measures to curb financial risks at the Lujiazui port. And boat races and sticky rice dumplings abound across China in celebration of the Dragon Boat Festival. Hello and welcome from Beijing. This is The World Today. I'm Wang Mengmang. Switzerland says talks between the U.S. and Iran at the Birkenstock Resort scheduled for Friday are off. U.S. Vice President J.D. Vance has pulled out of a planned trip to meet Iranian negotiators in Switzerland. Following Thursday's signing of a memorandum of understanding, Iran reopened the Strait of Hormuz to commercial shipping without transit fees for 60 days. And the U.S. lifted a military blockade of vessels to and from Iranian ports. Our correspondent Walter Maurice has the details now from Washington, D.C.
1: Thursday, the White House sent a copy of the Memorandum of Understanding to Congress. New images are coming in of U.S. President Donald Trump signing the document titled Islamabad Memorandum of Understanding between the Islamic Republic of Iran and the United States of America. According to the text, the

0: MOU begins with the declaration of an immediate and permanent end to military operations on all fronts, including Lebanon. In addition to ending hostilities between the countries, the U.S. will end the naval blockade on Iranian ports within 30 days. The document states that Iran will ensure safe passage of commercial ships through the Strait of Hormuz. The deal also calls for Iran to dilute its stockpile of highly enriched uranium, and it waives U.S. sanctions. As part of the MOU, Washington and Tehran commit to negotiating a final deal in 60 days, but they can extend that period if they both agree. And Thursday, Vance held a briefing at the White House where he provided more details about the MOU. He told reporters that Iran will only get the economic benefits if they perform. He also touched on Tehran's missile capabilities, saying all countries have the right to self-defense.
1: Israel doesn't give up the right of self-defense if Hezbollah fires rockets or drones at Israel. The Iranians don't give up the right of self-defense in their country. But we do expect that as part of the final deal, they are not going to be able to build the kind of missiles that can broadly threaten the entire world. And that's what the President of the United States said yesterday. And look, I mean, it's very simple. You can't tell a country, whether Israel or Iran, they're not allowed to have any self-defense. That's not what the President has asked. That's not what the President has requested. But as part of the final deal, what we want to see is Iran not funding regional instability, funding regional terrorism, and of course, trying to rebuild their nuclear weapons program. That's the main thing.
0: In a letter to Secretary of State Marco Rubio, the top Democrats on the Foreign Affairs, Intelligence, and Armed Services Committees demanded more details about the MOU and any associated side agreements. Several lawmakers are calling on Rubio to explain the administration's plans for Iran's nuclear program and Lebanon. After the text was released, several of Trump's fellow Republicans in the Senate raised concerns over the deal, and some called it a major blunder. But the White House says the agreement strengthens U.S. security and drives down energy costs.
2: Iran's Supreme Leader Mojtaba Khamenei says permission has been granted for the signing of the Memorandum of Understanding between Tehran and Washington, despite lingering differences. Our correspondent Ehsan Kimani in the central Iranian city of Yazd has the details.
3: Politicians in Iran interpret the MOU as a great success for Iran. A top aide to the Supreme Leader says, quote, where we stand right now, that's thanks to the people's bravery, the courage of our armed forces, and the way diplomacy and the field have worked hand in hand. And other politicians have also expressed similar positions. Iran's chief negotiator and the parliament speaker, Mohammad Bagher Ghalibaf, said in an interview on national television that when you look at this MOU, what it really shows is American failure, plain and simple. But when talking to people and journalists, the reactions are all over the map. Some folks say this divide between Iran and the U.S. has been around for decades. You can't just fix it in 60 days. But then you've got the other side. They say real movement is happening. They think Tehran actually wants to change course. So what we are seeing here among the people is a whole lot of fear mixed with a little bit of hope. One thing everybody seems to agree on is that the Iranian people are exhausted. They're over the sanctions, over the economy, over the mismanagement at home. And underneath all that frustration, most of them are quietly praying that this time things might actually change. One real fear among people is the possible obstacles on the path to a lasting peace created by domestic hardliners. A member of Iran Parliament's National Security and Foreign Policy Committee says Iran should pursue peace with the U.S., though he doesn't see peace itself coming, just a ceasefire and understanding. He's hopeful it leads somewhere, but says that depends on moderates like Ghalibaf staying in control and hardliners not standing in the way.
2: Ebrahim Rezai, spokesperson for the Iranian Parliament's National Security and Foreign Policy Commission, says he's not very optimistic about the agreement with the U.S., given Washington's past breaches of commitment. But he says Tehran will continue talks. Our correspondent Safira Sarami has this interview.
4: The MOU is described as a short, general document with many details to be negotiated over the next 60 days. In your view, What are the biggest risks that could

0: still derail the process.
1: Look, personally, I am not very optimistic about an agreement with the United States. The reason is their past breaches of commitments and our previous experiences. The two wars that were imposed on us over the past year both occurred while we were in the middle of negotiations with the Americans. Therefore, in Tehran, we are also preparing ourselves for the possibility of another war. We do not believe what the Americans say, and we act based on our own calculations. At the same time, we are using the option of negotiation and diplomacy as well, and we will continue to have talks with the Americans. What has become clear to the Americans is that we have the tools and the readiness both to escalate tensions in the region and to confront them if necessary. We have defensive power, and we can also make the situation difficult for them in other arenas. Today, Iran's strategic depth and power are greater than before, and we have the ability to impose our will on our enemies. The Americans should be careful not to make us angry.
2: Israel has condemned the U.S. for selling out Israeli interests by signing the MOU with Iran. It's frustrated that Israeli interests were set aside and has blamed the man in the White House who, just weeks ago, they considered their champion. Our correspondent Jonathan Regev reports from Tel Aviv.
3: It was only a few weeks ago that U.S. President Donald Trump was one of the most popular figures in Israel, especially among those who support the current coalition. The tables have now turned following the signing of the Memorandum of Understanding between the United States and Iran. Many in Israel feel betrayed by the deal, which they see as a total capitulation to the Iranian demands, while completely putting aside the Israeli interests. Government officials are still careful to publicly criticize what is possibly the only friendly administration still remaining to Israel around the world, but others are openly saying Trump and his team sold out all of the Israeli interests in order to achieve a dubious agreement with Iran. In the short term, the most pressing question is that of Lebanon. Iran is openly saying any agreement includes the complete withdrawal of the Israeli forces from the Lebanese areas they control. Israel, however, is insisting on keeping its forces in their current positions, even if that leads to a crisis with Washington. In the longer term, Israel does not believe Iran will stop its nuclear program, warning they will find the first opportunity to violate any deal. All this before even mentioning the Iranian ballistic missile program and the assistance to its proxies. Neither of these problems is even mentioned in the MOU. All these issues bring the relations between Prime Minister Benjamin Netanyahu and President Donald Trump to what is possibly their lowest point, all this at a very crucial time. Jonathan Regev, CGTN, Tel Aviv.
2: And CGTN has conducted an online survey on its English, Arabic, Russian, Spanish, and French platforms, drawing the views of nearly 10,000 respondents. More than 90% of those surveyed say the U.S. government failed to achieve its strategic objectives. Almost 90% say that Washington gradually lost control over ending its war on Iran. 93% say U.S. intervention and destabilizing policy supporting Israel in its war on Palestine and Iran were the key drivers of the sharp deterioration of security in the Middle East. And more than 93% believe the conflict further accelerates the decline of U.S. influence in the region. Over 92% say limited military intervention and economic coercion are primary U.S. tools to maintain its hegemony, and that U.S. strategy of backing regional allies and engaging in limited intervention has fallen apart. More than 86% say America's fragile global alliance and its declining influence have been exposed.
4: Facing the unknown is always difficult. In a world in turmoil, it's easy to lose orientation. But when the storms come, we have to see the possibilities, reinvent, find new opportunities, discover a path forward. CGTN, see the difference.
2: The number of confirmed Ebola cases in the Democratic Republic of the Congo has increased to 896, including 232 deaths. The United Nations Population Fund warns of increasing risks to women contracting the virus due to their roles as primary household caregivers and frontline medical workers. The strain on healthcare infrastructure could also trigger a secondary crisis of maternal deaths. The UN has launched emergency response in 29 health zones in the DRC and appealed for $17 million to scale up sexual and reproductive health services and gender-based violence prevention and responses. In Kenya, fears over the Ebola virus grow. Our correspondent Enoch Sikolia reports on how Nairobi truck drivers are helping with virus control and prevention.
5: As East Africa remains on heightened alert following the latest Ebola outbreak in the Democratic Republic of the Congo, attention is now shifting to one particular group of workers whose movements spans thousands of kilometers across multiple countries. Truck drivers.
6: Every day, hundreds of trucks leave Kenya's capital carrying goods destined for Uganda, Rwanda, South Sudan and the DRC. At the Inland Container Depot in Embakasi, Stephen Kihima is preparing for another long journey westward.
7: We no longer shake hands. We do fist bumps or just wave, but we don't fear crossing borders because this is our job.
6: Kihima frequently passes through busy border crossings where thousands of travelers and transport workers converge each day. Kenya, Uganda, and Rwanda have enhanced health screenings, temperature checks, and awareness campaigns at border points. For truck drivers, these measures have now become part of their routine.
7: Most of us drivers have stopped eating food in those countries. We move with our own stoves and cook our food. Most of us don't go to the hotels to eat. We fear that the hotels might have the disease.
6: His sentiments are echoed by Boniface Macau, another driver who transports cargo between Kenya and Uganda several times a month.
8: We are facing a lot of challenges, actually, because there's no way we can evade it. You see, we are intermingling with so many people on the way, of which you don't know who is affected.
5: Every day, hundreds of cargo trucks leave Nairobi carrying goods destined for Uganda, Rwanda, Burundi, and the Democratic Republic of the Congo, making truck drivers a critical link in regional trade and an important frontline in disease surveillance and prevention.
6: Their extensive movement across countries also creates opportunities for infectious diseases to spread if proper measures are not followed.
9: When truck drivers are well informed about how the disease is spread, when they now go to those areas where maybe the disease, there are cases of that disease, of the Ebola virus disease, they will also know how to, stay, how to interact with the population there. They will know what preventive measures to take.
6: Kenyan authorities have strengthened monitoring systems at key entry points and are working closely with regional partners to prevent cross-border transmission.
10: We are going to continue training everybody. We are going to have weekly briefs for truck drivers at this border point. That is what we have agreed.
6: For drivers like Kihima and Macau, staying informed is now as important as delivering cargo on time. And as goods continue to move across East Africa's transport corridors, these drivers are proving that the fight against Ebola is not confined to hospitals and laboratories, but also taking place on the region's highways. Enoch Sikolia, CGTN.
2: While Sudan's turmoil has deepened since civil war erupted in April 2023 between the Sudanese army and the paramilitary Rapid Support Forces, the war has left children far more vulnerable as their families are displaced, leaving them suffering from malnutrition, lack of education, and severe mental and physical health issues. Naba Muhideen reports from Port Sudan.

0: For many children in Sudan, war has become the backdrop of everyday life. Millions have been forced from their homes, and many now live in crowded displacement camps. Even before the war, Sudan faced one of the world's highest rates of child malnutrition. Today, the crisis has deepened, with families struggling to meet even their most basic needs. Disease outbreaks, including measles and malaria, continue to affect children across the country. At the same time, routine vaccination coverage has fallen sharply.
1: Before the war, I used to go to school every day and spend time with my friends. Now everything has changed. We had to leave our home, and sometimes we don't have the things we need. I hope we can return home and continue our education.
0: Like many parents, Manasik's mother says the conflict has turned even the simplest responsibilities into daily challenges.
2: Our biggest concern is our children. We worry about food, healthcare, and whether they will be able to continue their education. They have already lost so much because of this war. We just want them to have a safe future and the opportunity to learn and grow.
0: And the impact extends beyond only physical issues. Many children have witnessed violence, lost loved ones, or endured repeated displacement. Child protection workers say the emotional toll is becoming increasingly visible. And as millions of school-age children remain out of school, this raises concerns about long-term learning losses and the future of the country's workforce.
3: We are seeing children who have experienced multiple forms of distress, including displacement, separation from family members, and prolonged uncertainty. Many show signs of anxiety and emotional stress. Providing psychosocial support and safe environments is essential, but the needs remain far greater than the resources currently available.
0: Authorities and aid agencies say efforts are continuing to expand support services, improve access to health care, and help children return to learning.
4: For children like Bushara, the hope for a safer and more stable future remains tied to an end to the conflict that has already shaped much of their young lives. Naba Muhiddin, CGTN, Port Sudan.
5: Deadly heat waves and a warming El Nino pattern are threatening millions of people worldwide. Ahead of the November UN Climate Change Conference in Turkey, negotiators met in Bonn and urged nations to slash reliance on fossil fuels and speed up the shift to clean energy. Natalie Carney has this report.
6: For nearly 2 weeks, thousands of climate negotiators have been trying to shape the agenda of the next COP summit. With adaptation and climate finance remaining the biggest sticking points, talks have largely focused on implementation rather than new commitments.
7: The main barrier is really finance, and I think that's making sense because we are in an implementation phase, and of course there are other barriers as well, but I think there needs to be an increase in consciousness of that actually the finance system at the moment is not serving us in this decade of urgent action for climate action.
6: Developing countries are pushing for increased climate finance, including calls to triple adaptation funding to at least $120 billion a year by 2035. At the same time, the United States scaling back international engagement on climate change has complicated broader negotiations over hundreds of billions of dollars in annual climate support. But negotiators say adaptation can't wait. The longer action is delayed, the greater the costs. Some warn the recent energy crisis could be a cautionary tale for agriculture and future food security.
8: In this world, with a lot of challenges, with a lot of discontent, disruption and everything, this focus on adaptation to climate change, and that in particular in the context of agriculture, that is extremely important. But that requires the right decision today to avoid any weird past dependencies that 20 years from now we have to pay the bill for that.
6: Discussions also focused on accelerating electrification and renewable energy. While negotiators advanced work on a just transition framework aimed at ensuring communities dependent on fossil fuels are not left behind as economies move forward towards cleaner energy. Attention now turns to countries' next round of national climate plans, which will set individual emissions targets and help define the road to COP31.
9: These 2 weeks of talks here in Bonn have left many cautiously optimistic about negotiations this November in Antalya. While progress was made on implementing current commitments rather than making new ones, significant differences do remain, leaving negotiators with a lot of work still left to do. Natalie Carney for CGTN in Bonn.
5: At the 2026 Lu Jiazui Forum, China's economy took center stage as many foreign participants highlighted its resilience and growing openness. They say the country's steady growth will continue to generate broader opportunities for global economy.
10: There have been a number of different, you know, real risks out there, the tariffs, the trade wars, the energy shock, and all of this. And through all of this, what you're seeing is that the Chinese economy is resilient, particularly in the trade balance, particularly the strength of Chinese exports. And that's really where the strength and the opportunity is being seen right now.
11: China is opening up this financial market. Also, this market Chinese economy is growing. And then it's becoming, it already became the major economy in the world now.
5: Yeah.
11: And then, of course, it's a big role and also a big responsibility, of course.
12: Very, very excited to hear the policies in this forum. I think hearing about the progress in Shanghai and also as a financial centre, particularly around supporting the technology ecosystem, are extremely positive. They're areas that, as an investor, we're very interested in. So it gives us a lot more confidence to allocate capital into China.
5: The 2026 China Dragon Boat Race kicked off Thursday in Bajong, Sichuan Province, drawing large crowds of locals and tourists. Authorities there have turned the event into a broader attraction with folk markets, cultural performances, and augmented reality dragon boat experiences. No longer just a race, the event now links culture, tourism, and consumer spending. And this year, it's expected to draw over 800,000 visitors and boost local revenues by more than 30% year on year.
13: We have adopted the Dragon Boat Plus model and innovatively launched a dual event mechanism combining the Super Dragon Boat League and the China Dragon Boat Race. The in-depth integration of culture, sports, tourism, and commerce has broken the boundaries of traditional consumption scenarios. It enables the popularity brought by the Dragon Boat events to sustainably boost local cultural and tourism consumption.
5: And now here's a recap of the major stories we've been following for you this hour. Switzerland says U.S.-Iran talks planned for Friday are off as U.S. Vice President J.D. Vance pulls out of a trip to meet Iranian negotiators. Confirmed Ebola cases in the Democratic Republic of the Congo rise by the dozens in just days to nearly 900. China's top regulators unveil new measures to curb financial risks at the Lu Jiazui Forum. And boat races and sticky rice dumplings abound across China in celebration of the Dragon Boat Festival. Infrared pictures captured in China's Shanxi province show North China leopards roaming in the wild. The images capture a range of natural behaviors from foraging to observing their surroundings. The repeated appearance of this rare species highlights improving habitat quality and the positive impact of ecological protection and restoration efforts across the country. I'm Wang Wenmang. Thanks for watching. Stay tuned for Sports Scene with Greg Lafrady coming up next.

today on sports scene, advancement assured. Mexico beat the Republic of Korea 1-0, and the World Cup co-hosts are into the knockout stage after a second straight win. Still healing. Brazil's all-time leading scorer Neymar is back in training, but not yet ready to play their second group game against Haiti tonight. And done again. Germany's 40-year-old goalkeeper Manuel Neuer says he will go back into international retirement after the end of the World Cup. Good afternoon. You're watching Sports Scene. I'm Greg Lafrady in Beijing. We begin with the World Cup, and co-host Mexico booked their place in the knockout stage as Group A winners and secured home advantage for the round of 32, thanks to Luis Romo's second-half strike, giving them a 1-0 win over the Republic of Korea in Guadalajara for their second straight victory. Mexico start brightly, but that turns early possession into clear chances, with the Republic of Korea growing into the game. In the 14th minute, Sun Heung-min gets the ball. He lofts it over Raul Rangel with the

0: Goal wide open until Edson Alvarez flies in and clears it off the line. Romo scores the winner in the 50th minute when he capitalizes on a costly mistake by goalkeeper Kim Seong-gyu. The ROK keeper spills a cross after colliding with a teammate, allowing the Mexico midfielder a simple finish into an unguarded net from the center of the box. The 1-0 victory moves Javier Aguirre's side onto 6 points from 2 matches. They next face Czechia, while ROK take on South Africa in the final group games. In the day's other match in Group A, South Africa rallied from a goal down thanks to a converted penalty from Taboho Mokoena to hold Czechia to a 1-1 draw at Atlanta Stadium. Both teams ended the match looking for their first points after opening round defeats, and it is Czechia that make the brighter start. Just 6 minutes in, Michal Sadilek fires home the fastest goal of the tournament so far. South Africa respond with greater urgency after the break. Coach Hugo Broos introduces Relebohile Mofokeng at halftime in an attempt to spark his side, but the Czechs continue to threaten, with goalkeeper Ronwen Williams forced into an important save to deny Lucas serve from long range. The decisive moment comes late when Pavel Schultz handles the ball in the penalty area. Mokoena steps up and calmly converts from the spot 7 minutes from time to earn a valuable point for South Africa. The draw means both sides will need a win in their final group match to have any hope of advancing, with both coaches considering the result a lost opportunity to come away with 3 points.
1: I think we deserve more today because, again, we played a very good game, and you need a little bit luck also sometimes in a game. So that was not the case today when you shoot maybe through the legs or whatever. So there was always a leg or a body who could block the shot. But if we go on like that and if we can make another performance like today, I think we have a chance to go in the second round.
2: Of course, we're sorry about the result because we believe we have the right to think that based on the chances we created, we were closer to victory. We were missing that second goal, and that would have probably sealed the game. Not probably, but 100%. However, that's football. Then a mistake like that happens. An unfortunate moment and an unfortunate penalty. Until you scored a second goal, you just haven't won, and we had quite a few opportunities there.
0: The standings in Group A now have Mexico at the top with 6 points, followed by the Republic of Korea on 3. Czechia and South Africa both have 1. The Czech Republic next face Mexico, while South Africa take on the Republic of Korea. Switzerland bounced back from their opening draw against Qatar as a brace from Johan Manzambi inspired them to a 4-1 win over Bosnia and Herzegovina at Los Angeles Stadium in Group B. After an uneventful first half, Switzerland break through the Bosnia defense when Manzambi comes off the bench and has an immediate impact, volleying home to open the scoring in the 74th minute, just 3 minutes after being introduced. The Swiss strike again through Ruben Vargas, and Manzambi adds another before Bosnia's Erman Mamic scores to give the Bosnia fans something to celebrate. Switzerland captain Granit Xhaka slots home a penalty to wrap up the 4-1 win. Murat Yakin's Swiss side, who have 4 points and need one more from their final group game to guarantee a place in the round of 32 as winners or runners-up, next face Canada, while Bosnia on 1 point meet Qatar. Jonathan David's hat-trick paved the way for Canada's first ever win at a World Cup, a rampant 6-0 rout of 9-man Qatar in Group B, tying the record for margin of victory for a host country. Les Rouges now top Group B on goal difference ahead of Switzerland, who they will meet in their final group game. The World Cup fan festivals near the host stadiums are not only attracting spectators, but also some players who aren't competing for their national teams, like American Dylan Nealis. The New York Red Bulls defender stopped by the gathering in New Jersey and talked to CGTN's Dan Williams about his experience watching the first week of games and his hopes that the tournament will inspire more youths in North America to pick up the beautiful game.
3: Well, the World Cup is already now in full swing, and one of the key elements of this World Cup is also the various different fan zones that open up around the country, including this one that's just opened in New Jersey. Joining me is Dylan Nealis of the New York Red Bulls. Dylan, just tell me a little bit about

0: what these kind of events, these kind of venues, what do they mean for this kind of overall World Cup experience?
1: Yeah, this is special. It's going to be a unique experience. I grew up here, so just seeing it in my hometown is amazing. This is a sport that and a tournament that brings so many people together, so it'll be a truly amazing experience.
0: Given that the U.S. won that first match in such a dominating fashion, what does that do you feel for soccer as a whole, for football as a whole here in the United States?
1: Yeah, you could tell maybe there was a little nervous energy to start, but once the guys got going, I mean, they put on an unbelievable performance. I think that was Friday night, a huge 4-1 win to start the tournament. I think everybody was watching around the world and are going to take this game and hopefully root for them even some more in the next few games coming up.
0: Just how far do you feel that this team could potentially go?
1: I'm not sure. I mean, as far as they can dream, I think they're going to treat themselves as underdogs if they get out of the group and just have that American mentality of, you know, we're going to do this no matter what. We're going to put our hardest work out there. So it'll be fun to watch.
0: In terms of hopes after the World Cup, what do you feel that this tournament could potentially do for football, for soccer as a whole across the United States?
1: I think it'll be huge. I think hopefully a lot of European and South American fans, just fans from everywhere across the world, they're just so passionate about this game, where I hope that American fans kind of see that and realize how fun this sport can be when, you know, that you get a group of fans together just cheering and rooting for all 90 minutes. It's a special sport.
0: And do you feel that there's even more that can be done? Like, I mean, there's a lot of growth potential still, but in terms of trying to kind of reach out to different youth and trying to get them more involved, perhaps at a younger age, to kind of take up the game a bit.
1: Yeah, definitely. But I just hope young kids are watching and enjoying each game. And I hope it inspires them to be that next generation, because we need it here in the U.S., to be a dominant soccer country. So if you're a kid out there, just watch and enjoy these games and just be inspired and dream.
2: Time for a short break, after which we've got more from the World Cup. Road to recovery. Brazil's all-time leading scorer Neymar is back in training, but not ready to play their second group game against Haiti tonight.

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We put the pieces together to find what really matters to you. 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Our reporters are at home across the globe. 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CGTN. See the difference.

0: We return with more World Cup, and Neymar has been ruled out of Brazil's second Group C match against Haiti tonight as he continues his recovery from a calf injury. The 34-year-old resumed training at Brazil's New Jersey base this week after missing the team's 1-1 draw with Morocco in their Group C opener on Saturday. Neymar has been sidelined since May after sustaining a grade 2 calf strain in his right leg while playing for Santos. Brazil's all-time leading scorer with 79 goals and 128 international appearances, the former Barcelona and Paris Saint-Germain forward has not played for the national team since suffering a ruptured ACL in October 2023. Brazil will face Haiti in Philadelphia tonight before finishing the group stage against Scotland in Miami on Wednesday. The record five-time champions are in third place in Group C, even on 1 point with second place Morocco, and defender Danilo emphasized the importance of Neymar to the team.
1: Neymar is a player who, when he is on

0: the pitch, just by being there, he can disrupt everything that our opponents have set up to neutralize our strengths. You cannot just leave him isolated against two or three defenders. You have to help him out. If you don't support him, he can't do his thing because he can't beat the odds alone. It is all about teamwork.
1: After dominating their tournament opener before settling for a draw against five-time world champions Brazil, Morocco are favored in their second Group C match tonight, but will face a tough test against Scotland, who are in high confidence after beating Haiti in their own opener. The Atlas Lions made history at the 2022 World Cup in Qatar by finishing fourth after becoming the first African team to reach the semifinals. Led on the pitch by PSG's Achraf Hakimi, who is regarded as one of the best right-backs in the world, Morocco are not resting on their laurels as they aim to make another deep run in the North American edition of football's biggest tournament. Regarded as a rising powerhouse in the sport, seventh-ranked Morocco's current success has not happened overnight and comes after years of work. Under current coach Mohamed Ouahabi, the country's under-20 team won their age division World Cup in Chile last year, which points to even more excitement in the future.
2: Nous on va être meilleurs que le match du Brésil à tous les niveaux.
3: The euphoria. We have 1 point. They have 3. They are ahead of us. So we did some good things, but we knew we were capable of that. And I think we can even do better. The goal is to be even better in the next match, even if it's a different context and a different opponent. So looking at the standings, they have 3 points. We have 1.
1: Scotland may have made a winning return to the World Cup after 3 decades by beating Haiti 1-0, but they now face a tougher test against Morocco. A win for the Tartan Army in Foxborough can clinch a spot in the last 32 and ease the pressure ahead of their final group stage clash against Brazil in Miami next week. Their resolve will be strongly tested against the 7th-ranked Moroccans, who will enter the game as the favorites and have made no secret of their desire to emulate or surpass their 4th-place finish from 4 years ago in Qatar. If the Scots want to frustrate the Atlas Lions, they will need their key players in Aston Villa captain John McGinn, who found the net against Haiti, and Napoli's Scott McTominay to be on song in the heart of midfield.
4: They're very talented. They're a fantastic team. They've got a good work ethic. They've got power. They've got pace. They've got little bits of skill. They can open a game. They can create 1v1s. They can beat you 1v1. So, yeah, for me, Morocco are the real deal. Top side. And as I keep saying, we have to be at our very, very best to compete in the game.
1: Now let's take a look at the 2 other games taking place later today. Co-host the USA will be up against Australia in their second match in Group D after both sides won their openers, with the Americans romping past Paraguay and the Aussies edging Turkey yet. The winner will clinch a place in the knockout phase in this cross-Pacific clash in Seattle. Meanwhile, Turkey and Paraguay will both be desperate for a victory when they lock horns in the San Francisco Bay Area, as they need 3 points to stay alive with their backs against the wall. A win doesn't necessarily earn a place in the last 32, but anything less will all but end their hopes. At the Seattle Animal Shelter, a Mastiff named Junior has predicted a United States victory over Australia in their second Group D match later tonight after choosing the American ice cream over the Aussie offering. 2 small ice cream cartons are placed beside the national flags of the competing teams, and Junior wastes little time before heading straight to the one representing the USA. The event is hosted by American comic Drew Carey, co-owner of Major League Soccer side Seattle Sounders, who is also backing his fellow Americans. As for Junior's forecast, it may not have been entirely one-sided. After happily finishing the American ice cream, the dog promptly turned to Australia's treat as well, and polish that off too. And if his prediction turns out to be correct tonight, Junior is likely to receive even more goodies. Germany will enter a new era after this World Cup as their legendary goalkeeper Manuel Neuer has announced he will quit the international game for a second time after his team's campaign. The 2014 World Cup champion is hoping to help Germany win a record-equaling 5th title in North America and also bounce back after consecutive group stage exits in 2018 and 2022. A veteran of five World Cups, Neuer had initially retired from international duty after Euro 2024, but was convinced to make a short-term comeback for this World Cup by coach Julian Nagelsmann after he continued to deliver world-class performances for Bayern Munich. In addition to boasting a trophy-laden career at international and club level, Neuer will also be remembered as a player who made the sweeper-keeper role popular long after he exits the game.
5: Für mich steht es

0: for Germany. But I didn't have that on my mind during the last European Championship either.
1: Cabo Verde goalkeeper Vozinho will have a special supporter in the stands when his team faces Uruguay on Sunday after his mother was granted a visa to travel to the U.S. for the World Cup.
2: For me, this is very important because all the family, it's important for me. And all my family always support me in everything. And to have

0: she here, for me, it's something special. My father also is here, my brother, so I am very happy. I wish I could bring more some part of my families, maybe my brothers and sister and nephews, but I think some things, sometimes it's difficult, but I am very happy for this.
1: The latest stop in our World Cup venue tour takes us to the home of five-time NFL Super Bowl champions, the Dallas Cowboys. The site in suburban Arlington is hosting a tournament record 9 matches, including the Netherlands facing Japan and England-Croatia earlier this week. The next game will see defending champions Lionel Messi and Argentina take on Austria at a location that is arguably the central hub of this event.

Time for another quick break, but we'll be right back with tennis highlights. Home theater. French Open champion Alexander Zverev beats fellow German Yannick Hanfmann in straight sets in the last 16 of the Halle Open.

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0: We're back with tennis and French Open champion Alexander Zverev beat German compatriot Yannick Hanfmann in straight sets in front of a very engaged home crowd to reach the quarterfinals of the ATP Halle Open. The first set sees Zverev at the bottom apply relentless pressure to break Hanfmann's serve and move in front 5-3. The 29-year-old then ends it with an ace on set point to close out the first set 6-3. The second set is much tighter with neither player able to convert a break, and the momentum swings back and forth all through the set. Zverev cranks up his serve again to lay down another ace, and that ties things at 6 to send it into a tiebreaker. The man who lifted his first Grand Slam trophy at Roland Garros just under 2 weeks ago takes the breaker 7-4. He will face Belgian qualifier Raphael Collignon in the last 8. For the women, we stay in Germany and go to the WTA Berlin Open, where 21-year-old Alexandra Ayala of the Philippines stunned world number 2 Elena Rybakina in the second round. Rybakina is at the bottom, and the two-time Grand Slam champion from Kazakhstan fends off game point, but Ayala goes on to hold for 5-all. World number 35 Ayala cranks up the pressure with a brilliant return winner and goes on to break for 6-5. The Filipina wins the first set 7-5 with a strong serve that Rybakina sends long. Rybakina is excellent on grass and won her first Grand Slam title at Wimbledon in 2022, but Ayala is more than able to keep up on this day. On match point, Rybakina hits wide and Ayala wins the second set 6-4 to complete the upset. The 21-year-old is into the quarterfinals where she will face Ukrainian

sixth seed Elena Svitolina. We finish with the Beijing Top Duya Legends Golden Nine International Open, which is now underway in the Chinese capital's Changping district. The tournament is drawing attention from around the world of Q sports, including snooker star Ding Junhui, who joined several high-profile officials in attending the opening ceremony as a special guest. This event is running alongside the second Duya Legends Golden Nine International Tour Global Finals and has attracted 640 players from more than 40 countries and regions, with 64 set to reach the main draw. The champion will take home a top prize of 10 million yuan, making this one of the highest-paying competitions in the history of nineball. This gathering has drawn support from international governing bodies as well as domestic government agencies, industry associations at various levels. The tournament marks another step in the international development of Chinese nineball as the homegrown discipline continues to expand its global footprint. We'll wrap things up with another look at the day's headlines. Advancement assured. Mexico beat the Republic of Korea 1-0 and the World Cup co-hosts are into the knockout stage after a second straight win. Still healing. Brazil's all-time leading scorer Neymar is back in training but not ready to play their second group game against Haiti tonight. And done again. Germany's 40-year-old goalkeeper Manuel Neuer says he will go back into international retirement after the end of the World Cup. That is it for us. We'll leave you with some more from the World Cup. Up next is the World Today with Wang Mengmeng.

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1: Holding guns. Guns. Guns. Guns. Guns. Guns. Guns. Guns. Guns. Guns. Guns. Guns. Guns. Guns. Guns. Guns. Guns. Guns. Guns. Guns. Guns. Guns. Guns. Guns. Guns. Guns. Guns. Guns. Guns. Guns. Guns. Guns. Guns. Guns. Guns. Guns. Guns. Guns. Guns. Guns. Guns. Guns. Guns. Guns. Guns. Guns. Guns. Guns. Guns. Guns. Guns. Guns. Guns. Guns. Guns. Guns. Guns. Guns. Guns. Guns. Guns. Guns. Guns. Guns. Guns. Guns. Guns. Guns. Guns. Guns. Guns. Guns. Guns. Guns. Guns. Guns. Guns. Guns. Guns. Guns. Guns. Guns. Guns. Guns. Guns. Guns. Guns. Guns. 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Guns.

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2: Excellency, thank you very much for your time. 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

0: Hello and welcome from Beijing. This is The World Today. I'm Wang Wengmang. Switzerland says talks between the U.S. and Iran on Friday will no longer take place after U.S. Vice President J.D. Vance dropped plans to travel to the country. Following Thursday's signing of a Memorandum of Understanding, Iran reopened the Strait of Hormuz to commercial shipping without transit fees for 60 days. And the U.S. lifted a military blockade of vessels to and from Iranian ports. Our correspondent Walter Morris reports from Washington, D.C.
1: Thursday, the White House sent a copy of the Memorandum of Understanding to Congress. New images are coming in of U.S. President Donald Trump signing the document titled Islamabad Memorandum of Understanding between the Islamic Republic of Iran and the United States of America. According to the text, the MOU begins with the declaration of an immediate and permanent end to military operations on all fronts, including Lebanon. In addition to ending hostilities between the countries, the U.S. will end the naval blockade on Iranian ports within 30 days. The document states that Iran will ensure safe passage of commercial ships through the Strait of Hormuz. The deal also calls for Iran to dilute its stockpile of highly enriched uranium, and it waives U.S. sanctions. As part of the MOU, Washington and Tehran commit to negotiating a final deal in 60 days, but they can extend that period if they both agree. And Thursday, Vance held a briefing at the White House where he provided more details about the MOU. He told reporters that Iran will only get the economic benefits if they perform. He also touched on Tehran's missile capabilities, saying all countries have the right to self-defense.
2: Israel doesn't give up the right of self-defense if Hezbollah fires rockets or drones at Israel. The Iranians don't give up the right of self-defense in their country. But we do expect that as part of the final deal, they are not going to be able to build the kind of missiles that can broadly threaten the entire world. And that's what the President of the United States said yesterday. And look, I mean, it's very simple. You can't tell a country, whether Israel or Iran, they're not allowed to have any self-defense. That's not what the President has asked. That's not what the President has requested. But as part of the final deal, what we want to see is Iran not funding regional instability, funding regional terrorism, and of course trying to rebuild their nuclear weapons program. That's the main thing.
1: In a letter to Secretary of State Marco Rubio, the top Democrats on the Foreign Affairs, Intelligence, and Armed Services Committees demanded more details about the MOU and any associated side agreements. Several lawmakers are calling on Rubio to explain the administration's plans for Iran's nuclear program and Lebanon. After the text was released, several of Trump's fellow Republicans in the Senate raised concerns over the deal, and some called it a major blunder. But the White House says the agreement strengthens U.S. security and drives down energy costs.
0: Iran's Supreme Leader Mojtaba Khamenei says permission has been granted for the signing of the MOU between Tehran and Washington, despite lingering differences. Our correspondent Ehsan Kivani in the central Iranian city of Yazd has the details for us.
3: Politicians in Iran interpret the MOU as a great success for Iran. A top aide to the Supreme Leader says, quote, where we stand right now, that's thanks to the people's bravery, the courage of our armed forces, and the way diplomacy and the field have worked hand in hand. And other politicians have also expressed similar positions. Iran's chief negotiator and the parliament speaker, Mohammad Bagher Ghalibaf, said in an interview on national television that when you look at this MOU, what it really shows is American failure, plain and simple. But when talking to people and journalists, the reactions are all over the map. Some folks say this divide between Iran and the U.S. has been around for decades. You can't just fix it in 60 days. But then you've got the other side. They say real movement is happening. They think Tehran actually wants to change course. So what we're seeing here among the people is a whole lot of fear mixed with a little bit of hope. One thing everybody seems to agree on is that the Iranian people are exhausted. They're over the sanctions, over the economy, over the mismanagement at home. And underneath all that frustration, most of them are quietly praying that this time things might actually change. One real fear among people is the possible obstacles on the path to a lasting peace created by domestic hardliners. A member of Iran Parliament's National Security and Foreign Policy Committee says Iran should pursue peace with the U.S. though he doesn't see peace itself coming, just a ceasefire and understanding. He's hopeful it leads somewhere, but says that depends on moderates like Qalibaf staying in control and hardliners not standing in the way.
0: The interim agreement between the U.S. and Iran extends the ceasefire by 60 days so both sides can negotiate a permanent peace deal. However, as CGTN's Safir Sarami reports from Tehran, major differences remain over what can and cannot be negotiated.
4: The U.S.-Iran MOU offers a framework to end the conflict, but the deal's success remains uncertain. While Washington demands nuclear and regional compliance, Tehran insists its core security pillars remain strictly off-limits, regardless of the agreement's economic incentives.
5: Under no circumstances and in no way is Iran's missile capability negotiable. It is our red line. This is an unchangeable principle. Hezbollah is a red line for the Islamic Republic. We have written in the first clause of our proposals that the Lebanon front is equivalent to the Iran front. If you intend to strike them, it means you are striking Iran. We have made this clear. We stated this previously as well. And when the Zionist regime made the mistake of hitting the Dahiya, we responded immediately.
4: Beyond regional concerns, Iran's nuclear program remains a central point of contention in the deal's framework. While officials have signaled a willingness to discuss the program, they maintain that control over their own nuclear materials is a non-negotiable aspect of their sovereignty.
5: First of all, it will not leave Iran, nor will it be transferred. This is a red line. Why are they so sensitive about the 400 kilograms? They claim that since the enrichment level is 60%, there is no need for it. The maximum concession we are offering is to dilute it for our own needs. For instance, diluting it to 20% for the Tehran research reactor based on domestic requirements. Therefore, the point that Trump and propaganda apparatuses are making, that it will be transferred, is baseless. It will not be transferred anywhere outside of Iran's borders.
4: For political observers in Tehran, these red lines define Iran's leverage as negotiations move forward. Professor Sayed Mohammad Marandi from the University of Tehran says several key demands must be met before any lasting agreement can take shape.
6: Iran's red lines are Iran's red lines. So we said that unless they release our assets at the beginning, we will not sign a deal. We said that there has to be waivers for Iranian energy exports. Otherwise, we won't accept the deal. Iran said that the United States has to accept the end of war and occupation in Lebanon. Otherwise, there's no deal. And the United States has to lift the siege on Iranian ports immediately, unless there's no deal. And Iran refused to have the nuclear program negotiated in the first for the first phase.
4: As the world watches the Strait of Hormuz begin to reopen, one critical question remains. Can Washington and Tehran navigate these strict red lines, or will they become the next major hurdle in this fragile peace? Sepah Sadami, CGTN, Tehran.
0: Israel has condemned the U.S. for selling out Israeli interests by signing the MOU with Iran. It's frustrated that Israeli interests were set aside and has blamed the man in the White House, who just weeks ago they considered their champion. CGTN correspondent Jonathan Regev reports from Tel Aviv.
7: It was only a few weeks ago that U.S. President Donald Trump was one of the most popular figures in Israel, especially among those who support the current coalition. The tables have now turned following the signing of the Memorandum of Understanding between the United States and Iran. Many in Israel feel betrayed by the deal, which they see as a total capitulation to the Iranian demands, while completely putting aside the Israeli interests. Government officials are still careful to publicly criticize what is possibly the only friendly administration still remaining to Israel around the world, but others are openly saying Trump and his team sold out all of the Israeli interests in order to achieve a dubious agreement with Iran. In the short term, the most pressing question is that of Lebanon. Iran is openly saying any agreement includes the complete withdrawal of the Israeli forces from the Lebanese areas they control. Israel, however, is insisting on keeping its forces in their current positions, even if that leads to a crisis with Washington. In the longer term, Israel does not believe Iran will stop its nuclear program, warning they will find the first opportunity to violate any deal. All this before even mentioning the Iranian ballistic missile program and the assistance to its proxies, neither of these problems is even mentioned in the MOU. All these issues bring the relations between Prime Minister Benjamin Netanyahu and President Donald Trump to what is possibly their lowest point, all this at a very crucial time. Jonathan Regev, CGTN, Tel Aviv.
0: And that's going to do it for This Hour's The World Today. Coming up next on CGTN is Global Business with Michael Wong. Stay tuned.

0: Coming up here on Global Business, China is on a three-day break for the Dragon Boat Festival. We take a closer look at how this traditional festival is powering consumption today. China and the EU say trade communication remains smooth as both sides signal willingness to manage differences through dialogue. And the Iran-U.S. agreement takes effect with the reopening of the Strait of Hormuz for 60 days. And welcome everyone to Global Business here on CGTN. I'm Michael Wong in Beijing. Well, first up, China begins a three-day holiday starting today for the Dragon Boat Festival, also known as the Duanwu Festival. The holiday travel rush started Thursday and runs through Monday. Now, over this period, the National Railway Network is expected to handle about 83 million passenger trips, with the peak day forecast at roughly 19 million on Friday. Now, to cope with the surge, more trains have been added, around 13,000 running daily on average. Overnight, high-speed services will operate on major trade routes, including from Beijing to Shanghai, Beijing all the way south to Guangzhou, and Beijing all the way north to Harbin. Waterway travel is also seeing strong demand, with today's passenger trips projected at 980,000. That is up 2.2% year-on-year. Meanwhile, the Dragon Boat Festival box office surpassed 100 million yuan on opening day, with new releases hitting a decade high. Well, the 2,000-year-old Dragon Boat Festival originates from southern China. Today, this tradition now powers everything in Guangdong province, from sports and manufacturing to food and retail. During last year's Dragon Boat Festival holiday, Guangdong welcomed over 23 million visitors, generating some 16 billion U.S. dollars in tourism revenue. Our Huang Fei reports.
1: From a centuries-old tradition to a modern sporting spectacle, the Dragon Boat Festival is making waves again, and it's much bigger than the competitions. In Guangzhou CBD, old traditions still thrive amid a modern skyline.
2: Behind every dragon boat race, there's a story of community. Today, 8 dragon boats are decorated with ceremonial flags and umbrellas. The elders will place rice crowns at the bow and stern, a blessing for good harvest and good luck for the year ahead. And now, even the youngest paddlers are getting on board.
3: My name is Qi Yushuan. I'm 12 years old. Today I'm the flag bearer at the front, waving 2 flags by the dragon head. It's exciting, and it's a great way to stay fit.
4: I was even younger than him when I started. My father took me to paddle all the time. Now it's my turn to take my son. When he was younger, he mainly paddled. Now that he's grown up, he's ready to wave the flags. We hope this tradition will continue.
1: About an hour away in neighboring Foshan, there's a dragon boat racecourse unlike any other. Known as Formula One on water, DHL races see teams speeding through narrow river bends and crossing the finish line in reverse. The races have become a major tourism draw. Last year alone, the DHL Dragon Boat races generated more than 47 million U.S. dollars in on-site spending. Hotels fill up days before race weekends. Restaurants and shops stay busy from morning to night.
5: I traveled all the way from Heilongjiang just to see this. I've been here for a week already. The way they make those tricky turns is amazing. I'll stay a little longer to explore and see more of the area.
1: In Foshan's Zhoujiang town, workers are building boats designed for professional 22-person races and shipping them across China and overseas.
4: We produce up to 1,000 dragon boats a year. We're working overtime every day to fill orders, not just from the region, but from Southeast Asia and Europe as well.
1: What was once a traditional craft has grown into a thriving industry, and demand keeps growing.
6: 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Nearly 100,000 enthusiasts will take part.
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1: The government has also introduced $4 million in tourism incentives linked to train tickets, airline tickets, and resorts, encouraging visitors to stay longer and spend more.
2: Dragon boat racing is often seen as a test of teamwork, endurance, and determination. Now the same spirit is powering a new economic story. Cultural heritage isn't just a thing in the past, it's creating opportunities for the future. Hong Fei, CGTN, Guangzhou.
0: All right, let's get more on Chinese consumption as the country begins a three-day holiday to mark the Dragon Boat Festival. Chen Jiahe, CIO at Novum Arcade Technologies, joins us now for more. Jiahe, welcome to the program as always, and thank you for joining us on Dragon Boat Festival Day. Hopefully you got your zongzi or sticky rice dumpling in. Let me first ask you, what consumption trends are you tracking for this year's Dragon Boat Festival to gauge the health of the Chinese consumer?
9: Hi, Michael. Thank you for having me. In order to understand the latest trend of China's consumption economy and the latest behavior of Chinese consumers, I think there are two things that we can closely look at during this year's Dragon Boat Festival. The first very important thing is the data of tourism market, because this three-day holiday is quite important for tourists in China. People use this time to travel around the country. With the efficiency provided by China's very matured network of aircraft as well as high-speed railroad, 3 days is enough for many people to make a traveling to another region. So the data of tourism is definitely important. And for this data, I don't just mean the overall national data, but also the data

0: highlight many detailed places. This can help us to understand the development of regional consumption economies. Meanwhile, the online consumption data is also a very important indicator. This is because for a holiday that is as short as 3 days, online data would be easier to be monitored. Therefore, by reading this data, we can also better understand the latest development of China's consumption market.
1: Yeah. Well, Jiahe, you mentioned regional economy. So from immersive cultural tourism to local specialty dining, Chinese consumers, I think, are increasingly gravitating towards really quality experiences. How is this shift, do you think, helping to energize smaller cities and rural destinations? And what role is policy, you think, playing in facilitating all of this?
0: Yes, the rising of consumption toward personal feelings and experiences is really helping the growth of economies at smaller regions, you know, smaller cities and towns and countrysides. This is because if these smaller regions want to compete against the large cities in the matter of efficiency and price, it's very hard for them because the efficiency is much higher in larger cities. But these smaller regions are actually having better possession of interesting features. These features contain elements of natural viewing, local culture, local history, tradition, etc. With the rising of consumption demand toward experience and quality, this is capable of providing a differentiated supply of tourism experience to the consumers compared with what can be given by large cities. In order to grow economies in these smaller regions, local governments have to play very important roles because in these smaller regions, the power of markets and businesses is weaker compared with large cities. So the local governments become a very important force to support the growth of these regional economies.
1: Right, so Jiahe, holiday travel is projected to hit a new record for this year's Dragon Boat Festival, but staycationers are also keeping local spending strong as well. Is this the sweet spot, I would say, for Chinese consumption where you see both mobility but also community-based spending really reinforcing each other?
0: Yes, of course. We can't expect the whole country's people to be traveling around. That would be, there will be travelers and there will be people living in local communities to maintain their daily lives. In fact, there has been a saying in the tourism industry that traveling is moving from the place where you have been living too long and getting bored with to the place where others have been living too long and got bored with. So this coexistence of people who travel and who stay tells us about the large potential of China's tourism market. Because China's economy is so large, we have so many cities and so many people living here. Therefore, traveling from your local community to another community, maybe 1,000 or 2,000 kilometers away from your hometown, can be a very interesting experience. And to the global tourists, this is also the same thing. Coming over to China and visit Shanghai and Beijing does not mean that you have been traveling through all of the China. You can still find many different and interesting things where you go to other cities and other provinces. Actually, I have been living in this country for decades, and still there are so many cities and places where I have not been to. It's always a pleasant thing to know that there is something interesting waiting for you to visit and to discover.
1: Well, I want to be where you are right now, Jiahe, in beautiful Hainan Island. I could use a sunny beach right now. But anyway, we're going to leave it there. Many thanks for your thoughts, as always. Chen Jiahe, Chief Investment Officer at Novamarque Technologies. We are going to take a short break still to come here on Global Business. China and the EU say trade communication remains smooth as both sides signal willingness to manage differences through dialogue.
2: Supply chains, how China and the world are working together to make them more resilient than ever. Closing gaps across links, connecting consumers, businesses, markets, and nations. This June in Beijing, the 4th China International Supply Chain Expo brings the world's leading experts and companies together in one place. 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
1: China's Ministry of Commerce says senior trade officials from China and the European Union held talks earlier this month, and communication between the

0: two sides remain smooth.
1: During the meeting, the EU side also stated that a trade war is not the objective of its policy toward China and expressed a positive attitude toward constructive dialogue between the two sides. China stands ready to work with the EU to implement the consensus reached by their leaders, manage differences, and properly handle frictions through dialogue and consultation, expand practical cooperation, and promote the healthy and stable development of bilateral economic and trade relations.
0: Meanwhile, European leaders are meeting in Brussels for a two-day summit. Major topics include economic challenges, the Ukraine crisis, and migration. Now, behind the scenes, one issue has proven so contentious that officials have reportedly tiptoed towards a trade confrontation with China. Our reporter Zhou Jiaxin has the following analysis.
2: The Financial Times in a recent report says EU member states are so divided over how to handle trade ties with China that the European Council President Antonio Costa is reluctant to put the issue to a formal vote. The word China, accordingly, may not even appear in this week's summit statement. So why is the divide within, and where are China-EU trade relations heading? To understand the current economic and trade disputes, one must look beyond the European accusation of so-called overcapacity and unfair competition and examine a fundamental structural shift.
3: With persistent investment and innovation, China has taken the lead in new energy industry and technology. Actually, most of Chinese increased trade surplus with the EU in recent years comes from this sector. The EU still has its own comparative advantages in many industries. But the two sides need to adjust the model of cooperation and competition.
4: Despite a strong demand for green transformation, the European Commission last month called the rising trade deficit, now 1 billion euros a day, unsustainable, and has threatened fresh tariffs on Chinese goods to protect what reports suggest is the bloc's rapidly eroding industrial base, with sectors such as the car industry under particular pressure.
5: We must go down this bureaucracy. We must become more efficient in this respect. We must go down with costs. We must also rethink our green policy, because the truth is China is very efficient, so we can't compete under the ACTA framework in the long run. And so any protection is only a hold, but not the solution to the problem.
2: When Europe is anxious about losing its industrial age, it has begun framing China's economic appeal as a risk, citing overdependence and calling for diversification. And Beijing has pushed back directly on that narrative.
6: European companies make their choice based on cost, technology, and efficiency. How is that overdependence? Isn't diversification in this case just another version of protectionism? This sort of measures will not make the European industry more competitive, and they certainly go against the EU's own stated principles of market economy, fair competition, and free trade.
4: However, Brussels is not speaking with one voice. Behind the push for tougher trade measures lies a growing rift among typical member states.
5: I think that France has not much profited from this policy. Germany has a lot much stronger market economy tradition. We're losing some of that, but in our trade policy, we still follow this stance, which leads to a more open-minded relationship with China on the respect of what we could do in trade. No.
4: Indeed, France recently proposed a European version of Section 301, a unilateral tool modeled on U.S. trade law. But experts say such a tool faces enormous hurdles.
3: So resorting to unilateralism is against the EU's own principles and spirits. Rather, following the steps of Trump administration, which have hurt the EU significantly and being criticized by the EU strongly. Moreover, the EU does not have the leverage as the US in terms of economic coercion or sanction. And also, the EU has even deeper interdependence relationship with China.
4: As Europe's largest economy and China's most important trading partner in the bloc, Germany has consistently resisted the push for hard decoupling. On a recent visit to Beijing, Germany's Federal Minister for Economic Affairs and Energy, with a delegation of 40 business leaders, sought to expand cooperation with China, not retreat from it.
5: European companies like to be active in China for several reasons. On the one hand, China is an interesting market and the conditions are such that you like to do

0: business there. On the other hand, it is because it is so unattractive to have many things in Europe anymore because of bureaucracy, especially in Germany, where everything is very expensive. But what the state delivers as, for example, as public goods, has lost in quality greatly in the last 2 or 3 decades.
1: So what the EU should do is to attract and utilize as many as resources to enhance its innovation and industrialization capability in new emerging industries, including welcoming Chinese investments and technology in an open and non-discriminative manner.
2: Complementarity is not a risk, and convergence of interests is not a threat. Over the past 5 decades or so, the annual trade volume between China and Europe has soared by over 300 times, with two-way investment totaling nearly $260 billion. The figures are strong testament to the robust momentum and promising prospects of China-EU cooperation.
3: Aside from the formal agenda of the summit, the debate over how to manage the world's most consequential trade relationship after the China-US dynamic will not go away. And China's position remains consistent throughout. Cooperation benefits both, confrontation harms both. The question now is whether Europe can overcome its internal divisions and choose the path of sustainable adjustment over protectionism.
4: Well, as economic and trade ties between China and Europe deepen, more European firms are expanding their investment and footprint here in China. Our reporter Xu Yi brings us a story of win-win innovation between one of the world's leading pharmaceutical giants and China.
5: Hi, Emil. Nice to meet you.
6: Meet with Emil, the executive vice president of Novo Nordisk.
7: It's always like that in China. Everything is at high speed and high efficiency.
6: This week, a top executive delegation from Denmark, including him, has arrived in China, marking one of Novo Nordisk's largest visits to the country in recent years.
7: China is our largest market after the United States. It's my largest market. I look after the world outside the US, so it's critically important.
6: During their visit this time, Novo Nordisk is launching multiple new moves in Chinese market.
7: Now we've actually started launching new products in China as the first global market. So we've just launched a product this weekend called Kionso. That's a combination of semaglutide and a unique once-weekly insulin.
6: And this marks Novo Nordisk's first ever global product launch in China, ahead of the US, Europe, and its home market, Denmark. The firm views China's strong domestic innovation edge as strategically vital, alongside its massive market potential.
7: So we're excited about that, and the global study of how this drug works that we submitted to authorities around the world was actually led by a Chinese professor. So again, showing that now it's not just a matter of bringing innovation to China, it's also a matter of innovating for the world with Chinese healthcare professionals, with Chinese academics. And we were actually the first multinational company to open an R&D center here in Beijing, and we still have a lot of very, very competent colleagues here and keep evolving that. As I said, we just acquired an early asset in China that we are now developing. It's together with the United Laboratories, and then we keep investing. So since we first came to China many years ago, we have invested more than 17 billion yuan here, so a lot of investments. And just this year, we keep investing in our large production site in Tianjin.
6: And since China launched its weight management campaign in 2024, public awareness of healthy lifestyles has grown. Novo Nordisk is also building a comprehensive ecosystem for scientific weight loss to respond to this shift, such as its WeChat mini program for encouraging people to develop healthy daily habits, which is also based on the company's philosophy and culture. And for Emil, weight management shouldn't depend on medicines alone.
7: If you're normal weight, then just be happy and go about your daily life. But always focus on eating well and exercising. But it's easier said than done for people who have gained weight. And that's where medicine can help you dampen the hunger signals, mm-hmm. so you get back to a normal weight. But it's important that you also eat healthy. So not eating, that's not the solution. Medicine can never be the sole solution. I think the weight management initiative and the focus on a healthy China is extremely positive. Also, the government has set an aspiration to increase the longevity of the Chinese population, and that's exactly where we also would like to position our offerings as a company, because it is all a matter of not only helping patients live a better and easier

0: life here now, but hopefully also get more quality and a longer lifespan.
1: And the fourth China International Supply Chain Expo opens right here in Beijing next Monday. Here's a quick look at the numbers from the first three editions. Participating companies grew from 515 in 2023 to 620 in 2024, then rose to 651 last year. Foreign exhibitors increased from 25% to 35% over the same period. Country representation expanded from 55 to 75. Visitor numbers doubled from 130,000 to 210,000. This year's edition, running Monday through Friday, has already drawn 676 firms from 85 countries and regions. So indeed, the fourth China International Supply Chain Expo promises broader global participation in upgraded digital and tech displays. CGTN's Li Liu spoke with CCPIT Vice Chairman Lin Honghong, the event organizer, ahead of the opening. The expo is expected to strengthen industrial ties and expand supply chain connectivity worldwide.
2: Ms. Lin, thank you so much for your time. If we talk about nowadays about global supply chains, I think the keywords would be uncertainty and fragmentation. So what is your assessment of the resilience in the global supply chains today? And also, how do you assess China's role as a stabilizer amongst all this volatility?
3: Industrial and supply chains are key products of economic globalization. Despite some shocks in recent years, the underlying trend has not changed and the resilience of industrial and supply chains remains strong. On one hand, a new round of technological revolution and industrial transformation is accelerating, and the world economy is rapidly growing digital, green, and smart. This provides a powerful engine for upgrading global supply chains. On the other hand, companies across the world increasingly recognize that economies are deeply intertwined. No business can survive and succeed without mutually beneficial cooperation. China has long been participating in and benefiting from global supply chain cooperation. Meanwhile, we have also been a builder and a defender. On the supply side, China has a complete industrial system. Our manufacturing sector has ranked first in the world for many years, and we are moving fast to develop new quality productive forces. On the demand side, China is the world's second largest consumer market and importer, and home to the largest middle-income group.
2: This year marks the beginning year of China's 15th five-year plan, and we have high expectations for this year's CISCE. I read in the news that this year's event features an AI zone, and also you're expanding your global participation. Could you share with us the key topics and highlights of this year's expo, and what message does it send to the world?
3: Indeed, the beginning of China's 15th five-year plan period. This is the defining context for the fourth CISCE. We are seeing a great leap forward in international lineup. A total of 676 Chinese and foreign enterprises and institutions will be showcasing alongside their supply chain partners, which means over 1,200 companies and institutions will actually join the show. International participation has grown with every edition, and the share of overseas exhibitors hits new records every year. This year also marks the true inaugural year of digital and intelligent CISCE. We've upgraded our digital technology chain with more intelligence elements and created a dedicated zone for AI. The CISCE launchpad will release over 160 new products, technologies, services, and scenarios.
2: CISCE is the only national-level expo with a focus on supply chains globally. What role do you expect the expo itself to play in promoting cooperation among enterprises of all different sizes and cross borders and breaking down industrial barriers?
3: The CISCE is all about chains and connection. Our core philosophy has always been to foster synergy within and across supply chains. With the empowerment of innovation and for the goal of win-win, First, the CISC is deepening the integration

0: between advanced manufacturing and modern services. Second, the CISC is fostering cross-industry synergy. The CISC is not just a specialized industry expo, it's also an incubator for cross-sector collaboration. Third, the CISC is accelerating its integration of technology and industrial innovation. The innovation zone introduced at the third CISC is upgraded to include the chains of innovation, industry, capital, and talents. It is our hope that all parties can use the CISC platform to expand the supply chain network and deepen industrial cooperation. And our goal is never to go fast alone, but to go far together for a bright future with all the partners.
1: 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The Iran-U.S. agreement takes effect with the reopening of the Strait of Hormuz for 60 days.
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1: Iran has reopened the Strait of Hormuz to commercial shipping without transit fees for 60 days, and the United States has lifted a military blockade of vessels to and from Iranian ports. Now, this comes just a day after the signing of that memorandum of understanding between the U.S. and Iran. U.S. Vice President J.D. Vance on Thursday announcing a 60-day countdown toward a permanent agreement to end its war with Iran. Our Walter Morris has more from Washington.
3: Thursday, the White House sent a copy of the Memorandum of Understanding to Congress. New images are coming in of U.S. President Donald Trump signing the document titled Islamabad Memorandum of Understanding between the Islamic Republic of Iran and the United States of America. According to the text, the MOU begins with the declaration of an immediate and permanent end to military operations on all fronts, including Lebanon. In addition to ending hostilities between the countries, the U.S. will end the naval blockade on Iranian ports within 30 days. The document states that Iran will ensure safe passage of commercial ships through the Strait of Hormuz. The deal also calls for Iran to dilute its stockpile of highly enriched uranium, and it waives U.S. sanctions. As part of the MOU, Washington and Tehran commit to negotiating a final deal in 60 days, but they can extend that period if they both agree. And Thursday, Vance held a briefing at the White House where he provided more details about the MOU. He told reporters that Iran will only get the economic benefits if they perform. He also touched on Tehran's missile capabilities, saying all countries have the right to self-defense.
4: Israel doesn't give up the right of self-defense if Hezbollah fires rockets or drones at Israel. The Iranians don't give up the right of self-defense in their country. But we do expect that as part of the final deal, they are not going to be able to build the kind of missiles that can broadly threaten the entire world. And that's what the President of the United States said yesterday. And look, I mean, it's very simple. You can't tell a country, whether Israel or Iran, they're not allowed to have any self-defense. That's not what the President has asked. That's not what the President has requested. But as part of the final deal, what we want to see is Iran not funding regional instability, funding regional terrorism, and of course trying to rebuild their nuclear weapons program. That's the main thing.
3: And Vance says the technical talks with Iran are set to begin this weekend, but that could change. In a letter to Secretary of State Marco Rubio, the top Democrats on the Foreign Affairs, Intelligence, and Armed Services Committees demanded more details about the MOU and any associated side agreements. Several lawmakers are calling on Rubio to explain the administration's plans for Iran's nuclear program and Lebanon. After the text was released, several of Trump's fellow Republicans in the Senate raised concerns over the deal, and some called it a major blunder. But the White House says the agreement strengthens U.S. security and drives down energy costs.
1: Meanwhile, the International Energy Agency welcomed the interim deal, describing it as a positive step for peace and the global economy. Speaking over in Istanbul, the head of the agency said a prolonged closure of the Strait of Hormuz

0: if the Strait of Hormuz wouldn't be open until end of June, global economy would be in trouble.
1: And the U.S.-Iran MOU has continued to boost market sentiment, largely offsetting hawkish signals from the U.S. Federal Reserve under new chair Kevin Warsh. In his first press conference as Fed chair, Warsh repeatedly emphasized the central bank's commitment to what he calls price stability while keeping interest rates unchanged. Markets interpreted that as a tightening signal. However, major stock indexes in the U.S. and Europe only saw modest corrections. Here in Asia, Japan's Nikkei 225 and the Republic of Korea's Kospi Index are both hitting record highs at Friday's close. On the commodities front, Brent and WTI crude futures are trading at their lowest levels in over 3 months, not far from pre-war prices, as investors expect energy supply to rise further following the lifting of that blockade on Iranian oil exports. Gold, meanwhile, fell for a third consecutive day. All right, for more on this interim agreement between the United States and Iran, I'd like to bring in John Gong, professor of economics at the University of International Business and Economics. Professor, always good to have you on the program. Let me begin by asking you, how significant is this Iran-U.S. agreement? Does it suggest the Middle East conflict is on the path to a resolution, or because both sides still need to finalize that permanent deal within 60 days, there is still considerable uncertainty? Professor, I think you might need to unmute yourself. You're probably muted right now.
2: Yeah, well, first of all, thank you very much for having me, Michael. I think it's pretty clear that this is indeed one step towards a final resolution of this conflict. We should be precise about the name of this agreement. It's actually MOU, right? It's a Memorandum of Understanding. Nevertheless, I think this is the first step. I would say that this is a very important step towards peace because this reflects the United States government's position. It's very clear that Washington is seeking a gracious way of exit ramp. And I think it's the fact that it's pretty much mediated and participated by Vice President J.D. Vance and pretty much promoted to the American public by J.D. Vance is a very strong signal the United States really, really wants to get out of this. So I think from that perspective, we can say that we're moving towards peace. I think the structure of this document is actually quite interesting. It says that at the end of the last article says that pending the implementation of a couple of steps, Article 4, 5, 10, and 11, with respect to both parties, and then they're going to resume negotiation again to address the rest of this document. So I think, you know, this is actually a fairly practical and also quite implementable memorandum of understanding, a gigantic step towards peace, and I see light at the end of the tunnel.
1: Okay. And Professor, I want to ask you about whether or not ships may need to have to pay a toll transiting through the strait, because Iran has set up a new authority to regulate traffic going through Hormuz. President Trump, though, insisting that the strait will reopen toll-free. So what's your assessment? Will vessels ultimately end up paying a fee to transit these waters or not?
2: Well, I think that this agreement says by itself that, at least for 60 days, the traffic should be free. So nobody should be paying a toll for this. Now, from an international legal perspective, I take the position that nobody should pay any toll for this because this is international water. There's no legal basis for paying any toll here, as long as the passage is what's called innocent, right? This is pretty much the Iranian's position that the ships passing this strait have to be not taking a hostile position towards the Islamic State of Iran. And that's fine. I think as long as these ships are for really commercial purposes, not taking any hostile action towards Iran, it should be free. I hope our government will take that position. We don't want to pay toll for something like this. We have never paid toll for the past few decades. So I think my projection that in the future, there should be no difference from the 60-day period referred to in the document. There's no difference.
1: That's exactly what I wanted to follow up with you on, Professor. So, of course, within these 60 days, it's going to be transit. The transit will be toll-free. But after 60 days, right now, it's still uncertain whether or not the ships will pay a fee, right? I mean, do you expect after 60 days they will still pay a toll or not?
2: I think the international community will really push back for this bad idea of having

0: to pay, you know, this toll to pass this strait, for which there's no legal basis. Mm. I think there's a reason for, you know, the Iranian side's position that, you know, they need to talk to the Oman authorities to work out some kind of a mechanism to facilitate, to provide service, essentially. That's understandable, but that doesn't mean that that's a toll booth, right? So I think for the services both sides provides in the future, there might be some expenses incurred. Nevertheless, I think as a general principle, for innocent passage in international water, there should be absolutely no toll paid at all.
1: Okay. Professor, real quick, assuming the agreement holds and traffic through the strait stabilizes, what's your timeline for a full recovery to pre-war shipping volumes? Will it be relatively immediate, or should we expect a gradual ramp up?
0: Well, I think the document says that over a period of, I think it's 30 days, that the traffic should be restored in proportion. I think that's the original words they use. So I would expect that, you know, maybe after 30 days to 60 days, traffic should be resumed, business should be coming back. I'm not sure about, you know, the traffic will be fully coming back to the pre-war level, but I think at least we should be in a situation where there should be no war ongoing, there should be no conflict ongoing, and, you know, things should be restored to normal. And the free passage of commercial vessels and tankers should be happening by that time.
1: Okay, we're going to leave it there. Many thanks for your thoughts, as always, Professor John Gong from the University of International Business and Economics. Right, in other headlines we are tracking at this hour, the Munich-based Ifo Institute has kept Germany's 2026 growth forecast at 0.8%, but did slash its 2027 projection to 0.8%. That is 0.4 of a percentage point below its March estimate. That downgrade, the Institute says, stems largely from the energy shock triggered by the ongoing Middle East conflict. The Republic of Korea's producer price index rose 0.8% month-on-month in May, marking the ninth straight monthly increase, a streak that began last September. The uptick was driven chiefly by higher costs in chemicals and financial services. And Japan's core consumer price index rose 1.4% year-on-year in May. That is unchanged from April's pace and remaining below that 2% target for the fourth consecutive month. All right, that's going to wrap up this edition of Global Business here on CGTN. I'm Michael Wong here in Beijing. Coming up next is The World Today with Hona.

0: Switzerland said the first round of Iran-U.S. talks is postponed as U.S. Vice President J.D. Vance pulled out of a trip to meet Iranian negotiators. Confirmed Ebola cases in the Democratic Republic of the Congo rise to nearly 900. Russia retaliates against Ukrainian military targets after a large-scale drone attack in the Moscow region. Boat races and steep rice dumplings abound across China as people celebrate the Dragon Boat Festival. Hello and thank you so much for joining us. I'm Hong Nali from Beijing. Switzerland says talks between U.S. and Iran on Friday have been postponed, with U.S. Vice President J.D. Vance delaying plans to travel to the country. Following Thursday's signing of a memorandum of understanding, Iran reopened the Strait of Hormuz to commercial shipping without transit fees for 60 days, and U.S. lifted a military blockade of vessels to and from Iranian ports. Warren Morris is more from Washington.
1: Thursday, the White House sent a copy of the Memorandum of Understanding to Congress. New images are coming in of U.S. President Donald Trump signing the document titled Islamabad Memorandum of Understanding between the Islamic Republic of Iran and the United States of America. According to the text, the MOU begins with the declaration of an immediate and permanent end to military operations on all fronts, including Lebanon. In addition to ending hostilities between the countries, the U.S. will end the naval blockade on Iranian ports within 30 days. The document states that Iran will ensure safe passage of commercial ships through the Strait of Hormuz. The deal also calls for Iran to dilute its stockpile of highly enriched uranium, and it waives U.S. sanctions. As part of the MOU, Washington and Tehran commit to negotiating a final deal in 60 days, but they can extend that period if they both agree. And Thursday, Vance held a briefing at the White House where he provided more details about the MOU. He told reporters that Iran will only get the economic benefits if they perform. He also touched on Tehran's missile capabilities, saying all countries have the right to self-defense.
2: Israel doesn't give up the right of self-defense if Hezbollah fires rockets or drones at Israel. The Iranians don't give up the right of self-defense in their country. But we do expect that as part of the final deal, they are not going to be able to build the kind of missiles that can broadly threaten the entire world. And that's what the President of the United States said yesterday. And look, I mean, it's very simple. You can't tell a country, whether Israel or Iran, they're not allowed to have any self-defense. That's not what the President has asked. That's not what the President has requested. But as part of the final deal, what we want to see is Iran not funding regional instability, funding regional terrorism, and of course trying to rebuild their nuclear weapons program. That's the main thing.
1: In a letter to Secretary of State Marco Rubio, the top Democrats on the Foreign Affairs, Intelligence, and Armed Services Committees demanded more details about the MOU and any associated side agreements. Several lawmakers are calling on Rubio to explain the administration's plans for Iran's nuclear program and Lebanon. After the text was released, several of Trump's fellow Republicans in the Senate raised concerns over the deal, and some called it a major blunder. But the White House says the agreement strengthens U.S. security and drives down energy costs.
0: Iran's Supreme Leader Mujtaba Khamenei says permission has been granted for the signing of the MOU between Washington and Tehran, despite lingering differences. Yasin Kevani has more from central city of Yazd.
3: Politicians in Iran interpret the MOU as a great success for Iran. A top aide to the Supreme Leader says, quote, where we stand right now, that's thanks to the people's bravery, the courage of our armed forces, and the way diplomacy and the field have worked hand in hand. And other politicians have also expressed similar positions. Iran's chief negotiator and the parliament speaker, Mohammad Bagher Qalibaf, said in an interview on national television that when you look at this MOU, what it really shows is American failure, plain and simple. But when talking to people and journalists, the reactions are all over the map. Some folks say this divide between Iran and the U.S. has been around for decades. You can't just fix it in 60 days. But then you've got the other side. They say real movement is happening. They think Tehran actually wants to change course. So what we are seeing here among the people is a whole lot of fear mixed with a little bit of hope. One thing everybody seems to agree on is that the Iranian people are exhausted. They're over the sanctions, over the economy, over the mismanagement at home. And underneath all that frustration, most of them are quietly praying that this time things might actually change. One real fear among people is the possible obstacles on the path to a lasting peace created by domestic hardliners. A member of Iran Parliament's National Security and Foreign Policy Committee says Iran should pursue peace with the U.S., though he doesn't see peace itself coming, just a ceasefire and understanding. He's hopeful it leads somewhere, but says that depends on moderates like Qalibaf staying in control and hardliners not standing in the way.
0: Israel has condemned the U.S. for selling out Israeli interests by signing the MOU with Tehran. Is frustrated Israeli interests were set aside and has blamed the man in the White House who just weeks ago they consider their champion. CGTN's Jonathan Ragev has more from Tel Aviv.
4: It was only a few weeks ago that U.S. President Donald Trump was one of the most popular figures in Israel, especially among those who support the current coalition. The tables have now turned following the signing of the Memorandum of Understanding between the United States and Iran. Many in Israel feel betrayed by the deal, which they see as a total capitulation to the Iranian demands, while completely putting aside the Israeli interests. Government officials are still careful to publicly criticize what is possibly the only friendly administration still remaining to Israel around the world, but others are openly saying Trump and his team sold out all of the Israeli interests in order to achieve a dubious agreement with Iran. In the short term, the most pressing question is that of Lebanon. Iran is openly saying any agreement includes the complete withdrawal of the Israeli forces from the Lebanese areas they control. Israel, however, is insisting on keeping its forces in their current positions, even if that leads to a crisis with Washington. In the longer term, Israel does not believe Iran will stop its nuclear program, warning they will find the first opportunity to violate any deal. All this before even mentioning the Iranian ballistic missile program and the assistance to its proxies, neither of these problems is even mentioned in the MOU. All these issues bring the relations between Prime Minister Benjamin Netanyahu and President Donald Trump to what is possibly their lowest point, all this at a very crucial time. Jonathan Regev, CGTN, Tel Aviv.

0: was Vice President J.D. Vance has sharply criticized Israeli government's reaction to the deal, calling President Donald Trump Israel's only ally. J.D. Vance also pointed out that two-thirds of the defensive weapons protecting Israel were built and paid for by the U.S. Take a listen.
1: Number one, Donald J. Trump is the only head of state in the entire world who is sympathetic to the nation of Israel at this moment in time. And he happens to be the head of state of the world superpower. If I was in the cabinet of the Israeli government, I might not be attacking the only powerful ally that I have anywhere left in the entire world. The problem for Israel is not Donald J. Trump. And anybody in Israel who thinks their biggest problem is the President of the United States needs to wake up and smell the reality of the situation.
0: Yemen's Houthi group said the U.S.-Iran deal could help ease tensions and promote stability in the region. In an interview with CGTN, Ali al-Dalami, a member of the Houthi Political Bureau, says the deal could open the door to addressing regional disputes through dialogue. Take a listen.
2: I believe it is now time for the United States of America to change its aggressive strategy toward the region and move toward dialogue and appropriate solutions, and also to refrain from interfering in countries' internal affairs and from violating international law. There is no doubt that this is a pivotal point, especially as it sends a message to the United States that problems cannot be solved through wars, nor by creating hostilities, nor by violating international law and acting with brute force in the region. Rather, it depends on respecting states and on dialogue as a principle and as a behavior in relations between countries. We hope, first of all, that this agreement will be respected and not breached, especially since we have begun to notice that there are American statements hinting at the possibility of violating this agreement. The United States of America should change its foreign policy and move toward attempting to resolve problems through dialogue.
3: Facing the unknown is always difficult. In a world in turmoil, it's easy to lose orientation. But when the storms come, we have to see the possibilities. Reinvent. Find new opportunities. Discover a path forward. CGTN. See the difference.
0: Well, 17 people, including two children, have been injured in a drone attack on the Moscow region that hit a major oil refinery. It's the second attack in a week by Kyiv on Moscow oil facility. The drone attacks also disrupted air traffic in Russian capital, with over 280 flights canceled or delayed. Ukrainian President Volodymyr Zelensky said that the attacks on Russian oil facilities were retaliation for bombing earlier this week, which hit a Kyiv monastery, a UNESCO heritage site. Russia has responded with attacks on fuel facilities supporting Ukrainian military and has vowed to carry out strikes on regular basis. The number of confirmed Ebola cases in the DR Congo has increased to 896, including 232 deaths. The UN Population Fund warns of increasing risks to women contracting the virus due to their roles as primary household caregivers and frontline medical workers. The strain on healthcare infrastructure could also trigger a secondary crisis of maternal death. The UN has launched emergency response in 29 health zones in the DRC and has appealed for $17 million dollars to scale up sexual and reproductive health services and gender-based violence prevention and response. In Kenya, fears over the virus grow. Our Ina Xikalia has more.
4: As East Africa remains on heightened alert following the latest Ebola outbreak in the Democratic Republic of the Congo, attention is now shifting to one particular group of workers whose movements spans thousands of kilometers across multiple countries: truck drivers. Every day, hundreds of trucks leave Kenya's capital carrying goods destined for Uganda, Rwanda, South Sudan, and the DRC. At the Inland Container Depot in Embakasi, Stephen

0: Hima is preparing for another long journey westward.
1: We no longer shake hands. We do fist bumps or just wave, but we don't fear crossing borders because this is our job.
0: Kihima frequently passes through busy border crossings where thousands of travelers and transport workers converge each day. Kenya, Uganda, and Rwanda have enhanced health screenings, temperature checks, and awareness campaigns at border points. For truck drivers, these measures have now become part of their routine.
1: Most of us drivers have stopped eating food in those countries. We move with our own stoves and cook our food. Most of us don't go to the hotels to eat. We fear that the hotels might have the disease.
0: His sentiments are echoed by Boniface Makau, another driver who transports cargo between Kenya and Uganda several times a month.
2: We are facing a lot of challenges, actually, because there's no way we can evade it. You see, we are intermingling with so many people on the way, of which you don't know who is affected.
3: Every day, hundreds of cargo trucks leave Nairobi carrying goods destined for Uganda, Rwanda, Burundi, and the Democratic Republic of the Congo, making truck drivers a critical link in regional trade and an important frontline in disease surveillance and prevention.
0: Their extensive movement across countries also creates opportunities for infectious diseases to spread if proper measures are not followed.
4: When truck drivers are well informed about how the disease is spread, when they now go to those areas where maybe the disease, there are cases of that disease, of the Ebola virus disease, they will also know how to, stay, how to interact with the population there. They will know what preventive measures to take.
0: Kenyan authorities have strengthened monitoring systems at key entry points and are working closely with regional partners to prevent cross-border transmission.
5: We are going to continue training everybody. We are going to have weekly briefs for truck drivers at this border point. That is what we have agreed.
0: For drivers like Kihima and Makau, staying informed is now as important as delivering cargo on time. And as goods continue to move across East Africa's transport corridors, these drivers are proving that the fight against Ebola is not confined to hospitals and laboratories, but also taking place on the region's highways. Enoch Sikolia, CGTN.
6: The Chinese Embassy in Canada held a symposium, China-Canada Ties, this week. More than 50 expert scholars and representatives from various sectors attended the event. Ambassador Wang Di said both countries should uphold mutual respect for each other's strategic independence while seeking common ground and pursuing mutual benefits and win-win outcomes and working together to improve global governance. Participants also call for more exchanges and cooperation across various fields.
7: Prime Minister Carney remarked this past weekend that no single country will be able to make the world order. This implies that we need multilateralism. It's really important that Canada, China, and other countries all stand together to make sure that the international order reflects reality and reflects cooperation amongst the very diverse interests amongst countries around the world.
8: And a lot has been done between Canada and China on a bilateral basis over the past decades. And more recently, with the last visit of Prime Minister Carney, where we signed a new partnership agreement to the satisfaction of the two governments, obviously, but as well to the best interests of both our nations. And through global multilateral diplomacy and as well bilateral relationship, then we can make sure that we're going to build nations that are going to be more prosperous and as well, in the end, a more peaceful world.
9: The momentum is here. Recently came back from China. We had the opportunity to visit a series of provinces and cities, even the countryside, which was really interesting. So I think in terms of opportunities right now, the Chinese government has made significant step by allowing Canadians, passport holders, to visit China visa-free. In terms of opportunities, I think we can really focus on

0: deepening the cultural exchanges between people, allowing more Chinese students to continue their study in Canada, allowing more Canadians to study in China.
1: Vessels were seen at the sea around the Strait of Hormuz as U.S.-Iran peace talks were postponed, clouding prospects for a lasting truce. Now let's go live to John Gabriel in Dubai. Good to see you, John. What can you tell us about the latest there?
2: Well, we have seen ships starting to move through the Strait of Hormuz. That's the narrow mouth of the Persian Gulf, which saw so much attention during the Iran war. Now with this interim deal, the United States and Iran say it is free for ships to go through. We've heard from Tanker Trackers, which is a online firm that tracks oil shipments around the world. They say $1.4 billion worth of Iranian oil has gotten out so far to the open seas after being held back by that blockade. We expect more Iranian oil shipments to hit the market. Oil today is around $80 a barrel in Brent crude. That's lower than it was a month ago, where it was over 110 and really putting a pinch on the global economy. Also, we're seeing Gulf Arab states that had oil and natural gas shipments. Those are also moving through as well. Authorities say it's going to take some time before we see flows get up to the over 100 ships a day mark that we saw before the war. But for the time being, these sailors are breathing a sigh of relief and they are able to get out to the open sea.
1: All right. Thank you so much for your reporting from Dubai. We'll definitely keep you updated for that very latest there. Back to China now. China begins a three-day holiday from today with the Dragon Boat Festival, also known as the Duanwu Festival. The celebration originated from southern China, where drum beat to the fast and furious paddling of dragon boats in the city of Zhangzhou in Fujian province. Passion surges not just on the river, but also along its banks as villagers and tourists cheer for their homegrown teams. Well, Kunlu in northwest China's Xinjiang Uyghur Autonomous Region is also hosting more than 1,000 students in learning how to make zongzi, the sticky rice dumplings that is a festival staple, and playing traditional games. In southwest China's Sichuan province, the county of Puge weaves a Duanwu customs with distinctive heritage of the ethnic Yi people, along with folk performances and interactive events. In the city of Yueyang in Hunan province, fish-shaped lanterns light up at the nightfall. Dances, performances, and games are also held to celebrate the festival. As we have mentioned, the 2,000-year-old Dragon Boat Festival originated from southern China, and today this tradition now powers everything in Guangdong province, from sports to manufacturing to food and retail. In last year's Dragon Boat Festival holiday, Guangdong welcomed over 23 million visitors, generating some $16 billion U.S. dollars in tourism revenue. Huang Fei has more.
3: From a centuries-old tradition to a modern sporting spectacle, the Dragon Boat Festival is making waves again. And it's much bigger than the competitions. In Guangzhou CBD, old traditions still thrive amid a modern skyline.
4: Behind every dragon boat race, there's a story of community. Today, 8 dragon boats are decorated with ceremonial flags and umbrellas. The elders will place rice crowns at the bow and stern, a blessing for good harvest and good luck for the year ahead. And now, even the youngest paddlers are getting on board.
5: My name is Qi Yushuan. I'm 12 years old. Today I'm the flag bearer at the front, waving 2 flags by the dragon head. It's exciting, and it's a great way to stay fit.
6: I was even younger than him when I started. My father took me to paddle all the time. Now it's my turn to take my son. When he was younger, he mainly paddled. Now that he's grown up, he's ready to wave the flags. We hope this tradition will continue.
3: About an hour away in neighboring Foshan, there's a dragon boat racecourse unlike any other. Known as Formula One on water, DHL races sea teams speeding through narrow river bends and crossing the finish line in reverse. The races have become a major tourism draw. Last year alone, the DHL Dragon Boat races generated more than $47 million in on-site spending. Hotels fill up days before race weekends. Restaurants and shops stay busy from morning to night.
7: I traveled all the way from Heilongjiang just to see this. I've been here for a week already. The way they make those tricky turns is amazing. I'll stay a little longer to explore and see more of the area.
3: In Foshan's Jiujiang town, workers are building boats designed for professional 22-person races and shipping them across China and overseas.
6: We produce up to 1,000 dragon boats a year. We're working overtime every day to fill orders, not just from the region, but from Southeast Asia and Europe as well.
3: What was once a traditional craft has grown into a thriving industry, and demand keeps growing.
8: 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Nearly 100,000 enthusiasts will take part.
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3: The government has also introduced $4 million in tourism incentives linked to train tickets, airline tickets, and resorts, encouraging visitors to stay longer and spend more.
4: Dragon boat racing is often seen as a test of teamwork, endurance, and determination. Now the same spirit is powering a new economic story. Cultural heritage isn't just a thing in the past, it's creating opportunities for the future. Hong Fei, CG Tian, Guangzhou.
1: Now let's recap the headlines. Switzerland said the first round of Iran-U.S. talks is postponed as U.S. Vice President J.D. Vance pulls out of a trip to meet Iranian negotiators. Confirmed Ebola cases in DR Congo has risen to nearly 900. Russia retaliates against Ukrainian military targets after a large-scale drone attack in the Moscow region. Boat races as DIY dumplings around China as people celebrate the Dragon Boat Festival. All right, that's it for now. Thanks for watching. I'll see you tonight.

0: Today on The Vibe, Water F1 takes off. This Dragon Boat Festival, Jiajiao's 500-year-old drifting races go viral, capturing young hearts across the Greater Bay Area. Tradition gets a tasty twist. Guangdong's zongzi, a staple dish during the Dragon Boat Festival, is breaking the mold with daring flavors and eye-catching designs. More than a race, South African and Chinese paddlers find unity and friendship on Cape Town's waterfront this Dragon Boat Festival. And lights, camera, real life. Filmmakers from around the world hit Shanghai's markets and community centers for a taste of everyday Pudong. Hey there, and welcome to The Vibe on CGTN. I'm your host, Lim Yuzumer in Beijing. Thanks for tuning in. Here at The Vibe, where you'll go to destination for all things art and culture every weekday. Today marks the Dragon Boat Festival, also known as Duanwu. It's one of China's traditional festivals. For many people, it is a time for family gatherings, dragon boat races, and of course, zongzi. But in Sanxi Village, Fuzhou, southeastern China's Fujian province, the festival has its own special rhythm. Here, the celebrations begin after dark. Villagers gather by the stream, paddle through the night, and celebrate Duanwu with roaring drums, racing boats, and wishes for good health. So, what does this year's celebration look like? Well, let's go to our reporter right at the scene.
1: I'm now at the nighttime dragon boat race in Sanxi Village. Can you hear it? The drums, the cheers, and the splashing water. The whole village is alive. Every year from the first to the fifth day of the fifth lunar month, Sanxi Village turns Duanwu into a nighttime water carnival. And the races started at around 5 in the afternoon. And right now, this is one of the most exciting moments of the evening with the biggest crowds and the furious races. And this year, I also got a chance to step onto one dragon boat and experience it by myself. And before

0: take on board, let's take a look at the boat itself. This boat is about 15 meters long and it carries 26 people. And at the front is the dragon head, the spiritual symbol of the team. Once the race begins, every paddler follows the beat of the drum, stroke by stroke, and they cut through the water together, fast, powerful, and in perfect rhythm. And what makes the race here really special is it's not only about winning. For many people in Sense Village, dragon boat racing is more like a reunion on the water. Many teams are made up of old classmates, neighbors, and friends. The races are also very spontaneous. There are no fixed lanes and no strict starting lines. When two boats meet on the stream, they simply go for it. Sunset, they put down their tools, lead their lamps, and race their dragon boats. More than 600 years later, that nighttime tradition is still alive here in Sense Village. And over the years, these nighttime races have carried Sense Village into the spotlight, attracting visitors from across China and even around the world. This year alone, about 70,000 tourists have come here for the drums, the lights, and the racing boats. And this is Duan Wu at full speed. And honestly, this is one of the cultural experiences I would recommend most in Fuzhou. Back to you in Beijing.
1: Wow, that looked very exciting. Lots going on there. Dubbed Water F1, the dragon boat drifting races in Dijiao, Foshan, have become a viral sensation for their high-speed drifts on narrow waterways. This folk tradition has boosted local tourism industry and gained growing popularity among young people. Zhu Jiezhu has the story.
2: With seamless coordination from about 40 rowers, the dragon boat makes high-speed sharp turns at over 30 kilometers per hour on narrow waterways just 3 to 6 meters wide. This is Diejiao's dragon boat drifting, widely known as Water F1. In recent years, its online popularity has boosted Diejiao's tourism economy, with immersive experience programs allowing visitors to feel its charm firsthand.
3: I think the one-hour living circle of the Greater Bay Area has basically taken shape now. So we're more willing to go out on weekends to explore more places. /// it's really beneficial for the next generation and for our own spiritual life and quality of life.
2: The ancient sport is also drawing a growing number of young people from across the Greater Bay Area to compete. For them, dragon boating not only fits the desire for physical fitness, but also strikes a cultural chord deep in their blood.
4: I think what attracts young people is that dragon boat training is definitely a better way to stay fit than going to the gym. For me, dragon boating is far more than just a sport. What it really means to me is that it lets me strive side by side with friends and elders I haven't seen in a long time. I'd say it's a bond that ties us all together.
2: To engage more young people, local authorities have been innovating inheritance methods. By bringing dragon boat culture into class and setting up youth dragon boat teams, children are exposed to the culture from an early age.
5: We have developed a complete study tour system for the Lingnan Youth Ambassadors Program. Through curriculum design and dragon boat experience activities, we enable more children to step out of the classroom and experience local folk culture.
2: From village waterways to global screens, the ancient dragon boat is sailing toward a broader future with its youngest ever form, right here in the Greater Bay Area.
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6: In Guangzhou, a Chaoshan restaurant has reinvented the traditional zongzi with translucent ice skin versions stuffed with fresh seasonal fruits. mango, dragon fruit and lychee, offering a cool summer treat. 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
6: From fruity ice skin zongzi to edible chess sets, Dongguan's zones are proving that tradition and trend can happily coexist on the same plate. Zhang Mengyuan, CGTN.
1: In northwest China, Xinjiang, the Dragon Boat Festival came alive this year with a vibrant display of sportsmanship and cultural unity. The 2026 Yining Yili River Dragon Boat Race brings communities together, blending tradition with a new wave of tourism. Chang Jianglong has more for us.
10: I'm now in the dragon boat on the surface of the Yili River, and you can feel the energy here. The 2026 Yili River Dragon Boat Festival is in full swing. The Feast of the Ice.
11: Teams from across the region line up here, their boats gliding through the water in perfect harmony as drums echoed across the riverbank. This isn't just about sport. It's a story of connection. This year's race was held simultaneously with an event at Xuanwu Lake in Nanjing, over 3,000 kilometers away. And that's no coincidence. Yining is the beneficiary of Jiangsu Province Paired Assistance Program. The dual-side race is a powerful symbol of that bond, bridging China's east and west through culture, sport, and people-to-people ties. The atmosphere was electric. Aerial shots show the green waters of the Yili River contrasting with the vibrant, colorful dragon boats as they raced towards the finishing line. The event has grown significantly, evolving from a local competition into a major tourist attraction. Local businesses reported a boom in homestays and consumption, showing how these races are driving integration of sports and tourism. With the successful holding of the 2026 event, Yining is solidifying its reputation as a hub for cultural and sporting events in the region. It's more than just a race, it's a testament of teamwork spirit and a shared cultural heritage that brings people together, and a shining example of how sports can build bridges across thousands of miles. Shang Nianlong, CGTN, Yining, Xinjiang.
1: In southern Xinjiang, the third annual Kashi Dragon Boat Invitational took place on East Lake, drawing a record 61 teams, nearly double last year's participation. Despite the region's arid climate, the lake's spring-fed waters offered perfect conditions for the 350-meter sprint. Backed by professional coaching support from Guangdong and Shenzhen, the sport has now been officially incorporated into the Xinjiang Minority Traditional Sports Games, ensuring that the dragon boat tradition continues to thrive along the ancient Silk Road. China Media Group's 2026 Dragon Boat Festival special will be broadcast live today across multiple CCTV channels and online platforms. The gala interprets the historical origins and cultural significance of the Dragon Boat Festival and carries forward this heritage through a splendid and diverse lineup of performances. Through these performances, it showcases the Chinese nation's indomitable spirit of striving forward and its profound devotion to family and country. Now, every year, Tianjin hosts its annual race on the High.

0: A river where over a dozen teams from foreign enterprises compete alongside local rowers. The event has grown into a unique platform for expats working in China to immerse themselves in local communities and share their cultures.
1: As the Dragon Boat Festival approaches, the banks of the Haihe River in Tianjin are buzzing with energy. Local dragon boat teams are hitting the water daily for intense training sessions. Among them are many foreign professionals working in the city. Training on the river today is a team from a German enterprise that has participated in the race for 5 consecutive years. One of the German rowers excitedly shared that this traditional Chinese sport has now become a highly popular event back in Germany.
2: I've seen it here today the first time here in China. It's totally the same. So it's the same boats, also the drumming and the yelling at the people, yeah.
1: Miracle, the general manager of the company, just moved to Tianjin to assume his post earlier this year. Joining the corporate dragon boat team has not only given him an unforgettable holiday experience, but also helped him with connected with the shared value of unity that lies at the heart of traditional Chinese culture.
3: I really like to experience the festival here. We are very diverse. We are German, we are Chinese, we are women, we are men. So I think it's good to be together and have one goal. And of course, to be with my team together and try to win the race.
1: This year, 12 teams from foreign enterprises are hitting the water. The inclusive race has not only become a fresh new tradition for Tianjin's holiday celebrations, but also offers a vibrant multicultural experience for everyone involved.
0: Beijing's Intangible Cultural Heritage Experience Centers and the banks of the Tonghui River welcomed a special group of visitors, friends from around the world. Through hands-on activities like dragon boat racing and repping zongzi, they got to immerse themselves in traditional Chinese culture.
4: At Beijing's Intangible Cultural Heritage Experience Center, international visitors got hands-on with the Dragon Boat Festival tradition, wrapping zongzi and tying the red leaves under the guidance of a master chef from Jinfeng Snacks. The event also featured dedicated stations for wu-style Beijing embroidery, wu-yu-tai jasmine tea making, Yanqing ink rubbing and the traditional windmill crafting. As the drums began to beat, friends from China and abroad stepped onto the dragon boats, dipping their paddles and cutting through the waves. Pulling together as one, they felt the true power of teamwork.
5: Oh, this is my first time seeing such an activity, being involved in some traditional experience. Yes, that's my first time. Definitely, that's very nice, very well planned, very organized, very fun, and it's good to interact with a lot of people, foreigners and Chinese, so I really recommend. And ride the boat, very fun as well.
4: At the event, in addition to dragon boat races and making zongzi, there were also folk science demonstrations, dance performances and other activities, all designed to help everyone dive into the history and culture of the Dragon Boat Festival in a fun, relaxed atmosphere.
6: It was such a pleasure to come here and to experience all of these activities regarding the Dragon Boat Festival. It was really nice. It was really fun. We also had the opportunity to go on the boat ourselves. It was really hard, but I think we did pretty well. We also did the zongzi. It's quite hard to do it.
4: The Dragon Boat Festival is no longer a memory reserved for the Chinese alone. When people of every skin color and language come together to tie on 5-colored blessings ropes and shout dragon boat chants, this ancient celebration has brought new branches across the world map. Wishing you a peaceful Dragon Boat Festival, no longer where you are. Zhang Shuang, CGTN, Beijing.
0: As China celebrates the Dragon Boat Festival, a growing community of South African and Chinese paddlers discover its true power, not just in the race itself, but in the bonds formed along the way. For 2 days, Cape Town's waterfront came alive as teams paddled in sync to the beat of traditional drums, all set against the stunning backdrop of Table Mountain. CGTN's Julie Shire reports.
7: To the beat of a drum, a tradition reborn on a different shore.
8: Thousands of kilometers from China, an ancient tradition is finding new life here beneath Table Mountain. On these waters, dragon boats are

0: on South African waters. Pam Newby has paddled dragon boats on these waters for over 30 years.
1: It doesn't matter who you are, how old you are, what economic level you are, and it's my family. I like to remind people that the modern form of a sport is 2.5 millennia old. It's the longest running sport in the world. The culture goes back to 500 BC.
0: On the water, that heritage becomes a universal language where fierce competition give way to deep bonds.
2: I've been paddling myself for 14 years. What we find with the team, with the paddlers that come out and come and try the sport, is that they fall in love with the culture, the family, the unity, the camaraderie, the teamwork, the support.
0: For Chinese locals like Eric Wong, seeing South Africans embrace these ancient customs brings immense pride.
3: It is a very beautiful culture, and especially this activity that we're doing. And to think that so many people from different cultures are also like submerging themselves into this culture, I feel very proud as a Chinese.
0: The festival extended far beyond the boats. It welcomed everyone who felt a bond to China.
4: I'm studying Chinese as a subject at Stellenbosch University. And the way that Chinese people share their culture, and they're so welcoming and sharing, it's really wonderful.
5: Coming up next, surf the web and deck beneath the waves as we take a deep dive into what's hot online in our segment, Behind the Buzz. 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

It's The Vibe here. Welcome back to the studio. We continue with our program. And now it is time for Behind the Buzz. This is where we dive into what everyone is talking about online and discover what's really behind the clicks, the likes, and the shares. First up, we talk about all things Dragon Boat Festival, of course, but in Shunde, they are celebrating a little bit differently. Check out their cyber dragon boats.

Wow, what a cool way to blend centuries-old Dragon Boat Festival traditions with futuristic vibes right there. What does a necklace featuring snakes, scorpions, centipedes, toads, and geckos have to do with good luck? Well, let's find out.

great to see that together these creative collections offer fresh ways to experience the wisdom, symbolism, and lifestyle of the Dragon Boat Festival. Now, let's look to our two explorers, Eliza and Julian, who took a bamboo raft trip along the Yulong River. Let's see how that turned out.

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That's going on my bucket list for sure. 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

0: 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CGTN, see the difference.
1: You're watching The Vibe. So good to have you with us because we have one more story for you. International filmmakers got an authentic taste of Pudong during the Belt and Road Film Week at this year's Shanghai International Film Festival. From bustling farmers markets to community cultural centers, they discover the district's modern achievements and unique Shanghai charm.
2: It's one thing to see the bustling city of Shanghai on a postcard. It's another thing to walk its streets and feel its heartbeat. Today, the international guests at the film festival trade red carpet for walking shoes. And the trip is not just about sightseeing. It's about life. 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New city, real life. The route took international filmmakers through several distinct local experiences, including a bustling market and a community cultural center.
3: I'm really impressed by the differences of it is close to our culture and our markets, but at the same time different products. I am lost in all these colors and smells.
4: Crazy, yeah. We get shown new fruits and vegetables every time. We go and something new every time. Our film is about three friends that go on an adventure and open the world for themselves. So this is us here opening Shanghai, wow. Just like in our film.
2: Today, these filmmakers didn't just observe, they participated. From paper cutting to Tai Chi, they experienced Chinese culture firsthand. The language of cinema gave way to something more universal, the simple joy of creating, moving, and connecting together.
5: I saw you were dancing happily with the dancers. How was everything? How do you like it?
6: Yeah, of course I'm enjoying. I enjoy everything, your food, and your films, your atmosphere, everything I'm enjoying.
7: It is hard, first of all. But I'm trying to do a tiger, but I don't think I will get it.
5: Oh, so it has the pattern on it, right?
7: It has the pattern.
5: Oh, good.
7: Let's finish and then we see.
5: Chinese paper cutting is very intricate. You have to take years of practice.
8: It's fantastic, especially the surrounding of our hotel. It's very lively. It's very down to earth. Mm. The life is happening there. It's very beautiful. Mm. There's plenty of very small shops, very small place to eat. It's beautiful. And the old trees, very similar to the south of the Europe.
2: Shanghai has shown its heart. Our international guests are leaving with more than just photos. They're leaving with inspiration. And that's the best souvenir a filmmaker could ask for. It's Liu Mohan in Shanghai for CGTN.
1: And with that, we wrap up today's edition of The Vibe. But before we go, we leave you with some beautiful scenery from across the country. I'm Leonie Zuma from the capital. Thanks for watching. Stay cultured, stay curious, and stay tuned for more news coming up here on CGTN.

0: Hello and welcome to The World Today, everyone. I'm Richard Ntah in Nairobi. Let's begin with our top story. Switzerland says talks between the U.S. and Iran on Friday will no longer take place after U.S. Vice President J.D. Vance dropped plans to travel to the country. Following Thursday's signing of a memorandum of understanding, Iran reopened the Strait of Hormuz to commercial shipping without transit fees for 60 days, and the U.S. lifted a military blockade of vessels to and from Iranian ports. Walter Morris has more from Washington.
1: Thursday, the White House sent a copy of the Memorandum of Understanding to Congress. New images are coming in of U.S. President Donald Trump signing the document entitled Islamabad Memorandum of Understanding between the Islamic Republic of Iran and the United States of America. According to the text, the MOU begins with the declaration of an immediate and permanent end to military operations on all fronts, including Lebanon. In addition to ending hostilities between the countries, the U.S. will end the naval blockade on Iranian ports within 30 days. The document states that Iran will ensure safe passage of commercial ships through the Strait of Hormuz. The deal also calls for Iran to dilute its stockpile of highly enriched uranium, and it waives U.S. sanctions. As part of the MOU, Washington and Tehran commit to negotiating a final deal in 60 days, but they can extend that period if they both agree. And Thursday, Vance held a briefing at the White House where he provided more details about the MOU. He told reporters that Iran will only get the economic benefits if they perform. He also touched on Tehran's missile capabilities, saying all countries have the right to self-defense.
2: Israel doesn't give up the right of self-defense if Hezbollah fires rockets or drones at Israel. The Iranians don't give up the right of self-defense in their country. But we do expect that as part of the final deal, they are not going to be able to build the kind of missiles that can broadly threaten the entire world. And that's what the President of the United States said yesterday. And look, I mean, it's very simple. You can't tell a country, whether Israel or Iran, they're not allowed to have any self-defense. That's not what the President has asked. That's not what the President has requested. But as part of the final deal, what we want to see is Iran not funding regional instability, funding regional terrorism, and of course trying to rebuild their nuclear weapons program. That's the main thing.
1: In a letter to Secretary of State Marco Rubio, the top Democrats on the Foreign Affairs, Intelligence, and Armed Services Committees demanded more details about the MOU and any associated side agreements. Several lawmakers are calling on Rubio to explain the administration's plans for Iran's nuclear program and Lebanon. After the text was released, several of Trump's fellow Republicans in the Senate raised concerns over the deal, and some called it a major blunder. But the White House says the agreement strengthens U.S. security and drives down energy costs.
0: Iran Supreme Leader Mujtaba Khamenei says permission has been granted for the signing of the Memorandum of Understanding between Tehran and Washington, despite lingering differences. Ehsan Kiavani in the central Iranian city of Yazd has the details.
3: The politicians in Iran interpret the MOU as a great success for Iran. A top aide to the Supreme Leader says, quote, where we stand right now, that's thanks to the people's bravery, the courage of our armed forces, and

0: the way diplomacy and the field have worked hand in hand. Other politicians have also expressed similar positions. Iran's chief negotiator and the parliament speaker, Mohammad Bagher Ghalibaf, said in an interview on national television that when you look at this MOU, what it really shows is American failure, plain and simple. But when talking to people and journalists, the reactions are all over the map. Some folks say this divide between Iran and the U.S. has been around for decades. You can't just fix it in 60 days. But then you've got the other side. They say real movement is happening. They think Tehran actually wants to change course. So what we are seeing here among the people is a whole lot of fear mixed with a little bit of hope. One thing everybody seems to agree on is that the Iranian people are exhausted. They're over the sanctions, over the economy, over the mismanagement at home. And underneath all that frustration, most of them are quietly praying that this time things might actually change. One real fear among people is the possible obstacles on the path to a lasting peace created by domestic hardliners. A member of Iran Parliament's National Security and Foreign Policy Committee says Iran should pursue peace with the U.S., though he doesn't see peace itself coming, just a ceasefire and understanding. He's hopeful it leads somewhere, but says that depends on moderates like Ghalibaf staying in control and hardliners not standing in the way.
1: Israel has condemned the U.S. for selling out Israeli interests by signing the Memorandum of Understanding with Iran. Its frustrated Israeli interests were set aside and has blamed the man in the White House who just weeks ago they considered their champion. CGTN's correspondent Jonathan Regev reports from Tel Aviv.
2: It was only a few weeks ago that U.S. President Donald Trump was one of the most popular figures in Israel, especially among those who support the current coalition. The tables have now turned following the signing of the Memorandum of Understanding between the United States and Iran. Many in Israel feel betrayed by the deal, which they see as a total capitulation to the Iranian demands, while completely putting aside the Israeli interests. Government officials are still careful to publicly criticize what is possibly the only friendly administration still remaining to Israel around the world, but others are openly saying Trump and his team sold out all of the Israeli interests in order to achieve a dubious agreement with Iran. In the short term, the most pressing question is that of Lebanon. Iran is openly saying any agreement includes the complete withdrawal of the Israeli forces from the Lebanese areas they control. Israel, however, is insisting on keeping its forces in their current positions, even if that leads to a crisis with Washington. In the longer term, Israel does not believe Iran will stop its nuclear program, warning they will find the first opportunity to violate any deal. All this before even mentioning the Iranian ballistic missile program and the assistance to its proxies. Neither of these problems is even mentioned in the MOU. All these issues bring the relations between Prime Minister Benjamin Netanyahu and President Donald Trump to what is possibly their lowest point, all this at a very crucial time. Jonathan Regev, CGTN, Tel Aviv.
1: U.S. Vice President J.D. Vance has sharply criticized the Israeli government's reaction to the Iran deal, calling President Donald Trump Israel's only ally. Vance also pointed out that two-thirds of the defensive weapons protecting Israel were built and paid for by Americans.
3: Number one, Donald J. Trump is the only head of state in the entire world who is sympathetic to the nation of Israel at this moment in time. And he happens to be the head of state of the world superpower. If I was in the cabinet of the Israeli government, I might not be attacking the only powerful ally that I have anywhere left in the entire world. The problem for Israel is not Donald J. Trump. And anybody in Israel who thinks their biggest problem is the President of the United States needs to wake up and smell the reality of the situation.

0: Yemen's Houthi group says the U.S.-Iran agreement could help to ease tensions and promote stability in the Middle East. In an interview with CGTN's Ali al-Dalami, a member of the Houthi Political Bureau, he said the deal could open the door to addressing regional disputes through dialogue.
1: I believe it is now time for the United States of America to change its aggressive strategy toward the region and move toward dialogue and appropriate solutions, and also to refrain from interfering in countries' internal affairs and from violating international law. There is no doubt that this is a pivotal point, especially as it sends a message to the United States that problems cannot be solved through wars, nor by creating hostilities, nor by violating international law and acting with brute force in the region. Rather, it depends on respecting states and on dialogue as a principle and as a behavior in relations between countries. We hope, first of all, that this agreement will be respected and not breached, especially since we have begun to notice that there are American statements hinting at the possibility of violating this agreement. The United States of America should change its foreign policy and move toward attempting to resolve problems through dialogue.
0: 17 people, including two children, have been injured in a drone attack on the Moscow region that struck a major oil refinery. It's the second attack in a week by Ukraine on a Moscow oil facility. The drone strikes also disrupted air traffic in the Russian capital, with over 280 flights canceled or delayed. Ukrainian President Volodymyr Zelensky says the attacks on Russian oil facilities were in retaliation for bombings earlier this week, which struck a Kyiv monastery, a UNESCO heritage site. Russia has responded with attacks on fuel facilities supporting the Ukrainian military and has vowed to carry out strikes on a regular basis. And in other news, the World Meteorological Organization says about 3,000 people died last year due to extreme weather and climate-related events across Africa. Another 13 million were affected, with floods accounting for more than half of reported disasters. This follows above-average global warming. The UN State of the Climate in Africa report for 2025 cites that Northern Africa has had warmer temperatures of around 0.4 degrees Celsius per decade in the last 34 years. Africa's glaciers have lost more than 90% of their area since the late 19th century, including Mount Kilimanjaro. The weather agency is also warning that only 40% of African countries have the multi-hazard early warning systems needed to save lives in case of weather-related disasters.
2: The last 30 years indicate a significant warming. The warming has been very rapid in Northern Africa. You can see the red graph there, observing a warming rate that is around about 0.4 degrees centigrade per decade between the years 1991 to 2025.
3: These climate shocks are actually not just environmental issues, but they are actually development challenges that threaten the realization of Africa's Agenda 2063, which is our development blueprint, but in addition to that, the Sustainable Development Goals and all other national aspirations that we have.
0: Well, still on climate matters, the UN Food and Agriculture Organization and the World Food Program are appealing for $202 million to help cushion countries prone to El Nino conditions. The funds will target 8.8 million people across 22 high-risk countries that may experience extreme weather patterns characterized by drought, floods, and storms in the second half of the year. Among the high-risk nations are Cameroon, Ethiopia, Kenya, Madagascar, Malawi, Mozambique, Nigeria, Somalia, South Sudan, Sudan, Uganda, and Zimbabwe in Africa, as well as some countries in the Pacific, Latin America, and the Caribbean. Well, that is it for this edition of The World Today. I'll be back shortly with more news from the continent in Africa Live. Thanks for watching.

0: Al-Qaeda affiliate claims responsibility for Thursday's attack in Niger's capital. Death toll stands at 35. The UN raises alarm over military buildup around central Sudanese city of Al-Obeid. And we bring you the latest on the Ebola outbreak, more than a month since it was declared in the DRC. Hello and welcome to Africa Live. As always, great to have you with us. I'm Richard Ntah, live in Nairobi. And for those of you joining us from across the continent and around the globe, we thank you for joining us. Let's take a look at other stories making headlines this hour. Coming up in business, policymakers and investors discuss powering large-scale infrastructure projects and manufacturing at this year's Africa Energy Forum. And in sports, relief for Cote d'Ivoire as Canada clears Al-Wahi to face Germany in Toronto after visa drama. Once again, a very warm welcome to Africa Live. We begin in Niger, where Al-Qaeda's affiliate in the Sahel, Jenim, says it carried out a deadly attack on the main international airport and adjacent military air base in the capital, Niamey. The defense ministry says 11 security personnel and 2 civilians were killed in Thursday's assault. The African Union has condemned the attack, commending the swift response of security forces. CGTN's Sharon Baranga reports.
1: Calm has returned to Niger's capital after explosions and gunfire erupted near Niamey's Diori Hamani International Airport early Thursday morning. Witnesses reported hearing a powerful blast around 6 o'clock local time, followed by intermittent gunfire that lasted for more than 2 hours. State television footage showed security forces deployed around the airport complex as authorities worked to secure the area.
2: La prompte réaction.
3: The swift response of the defense and security forces made it possible to neutralize the assailants before they reached the terminal building.
1: The government says the attack also targeted one of the country's most strategic military sites, which hosts security forces and drone operations used against armed groups across the region. Authorities have released casualty numbers.
3: The provisional toll of this treacherous attempted incursion is as follows. On our side, 13 martyrs, including 11 members of the defense and security forces, and 2 civilians and 4 wounded. On the enemy side, 22 assailants neutralized. Around 20 suspects apprehended. Enemy.
1: Authorities say security operations are continuing and insist the situation is under control while flights at Niamey's international airport have resumed.
2: Une vaste opération.
3: A large-scale operation by the defense and security forces to track down and neutralize the remaining elements is underway. Niamey's Diori Amani International Airport, which is fully secure, remains open to air traffic.
2: Totalement sécurisé.
1: The attack is the second insurgent strike against the airport complex this year. Niger, along with neighboring Mali and Burkina Faso, continues to battle insurgent groups linked to both Al-Qaeda and Islamic State that have killed thousands and displaced millions across the three countries. Sharon Baranga, CGTN.
0: Well, for more on this, we are joined by Dr. Oluwole Ojewale, a senior researcher from Institute for Security Studies in Dakar, Senegal. Thank you for joining us. Let's first and foremost, sir, an Al-Qaeda-affiliated group, Jenim, claimed responsibility for the attack on the airport and military airbase in Niger's capital. Back in January, the Islamic State's affiliate in the Sahel, ISSP, also claimed responsibility for an attack targeting the country's air command headquarters. What do these incidents communicate? How do you see it?
4: Thank you so much for having me. These incidents communicate many issues. One is the fact that we are seeing the increasing convergence of terrorist groups in the Sahel who are willing to cooperate to inflict strategic attack on the state. And I think they are also perfecting the lesson that the authorities in those countries have failed to learn. And it's the fact that there will be a need for cross-border cooperation in terms of security governance, regional security, to be able to resist attack in this region. I say this against the backdrop of the fact that the three central Sahel states pulled out of ECOWAS, whereas the security threats do not require immigration policy or security cooperation to threaten the entire region together. So I think that is a very strategic message that these Islamic State group and the Al-Qaeda affiliate are communicating to her, and that they have really become increasingly emboldened to stage strategic attack on critical infrastructure.
0: Well, Doctor, following up on what you've just said, some analysts argue that recent attacks reflect the simultaneous expansion of both Jenim and ISSP in the region. Do you agree with that assessment, and what are the implications of implications for regional security?
4: Absolutely, the number points to that, and I agree with the point that you have just raised. And the fact that this is happening simultaneously all over the places in Central Sahel, and percolating into littoral states of Togo, Benin, who were hitherto peaceful, goes to show that indeed the region is fast becoming the global headquarters of terrorism, and then there is little opportunity left for the state in the region to now find a common solution. They cannot continue on the path of siloed solution in which every country seems to be doing its own without really coming together, because, like I mentioned earlier, the threat is now regional. The threat has become emboldened in terms of how the terrorist groups are able to stage those attacks, and the region is probably getting aflame now by this terrorist attack.
0: Emboldened threats threatening the region. From your perspective, what new strategies, let me put it like that, what new strategies or approaches should these governments now consider to counter the growing threat from armed groups?
4: To start with, I think there's a need for coordinated cross-border security cooperation. We can't overemphasize that. The second fact that I think we need to put on the table in the light of the data, the increasing incidents, is that at this point now, the countries that are being challenged need to diversify their security cooperation, which has become linear in the recent time in terms of the kind of support that they want to receive from authoritarian states like Russia. There's a need to diversify that security cooperation. And the starting point really is that even though there might be a political divergence with ECOWAS, there's a need to strengthen bilateral or multilateral relations with ECOWAS states in that region to be able to collectively resist this terrorist threat. ECOWAS has already muted the idea about a standby counter-terrorism force, but you can't really shape the head of a man who is not willing to really come to undertake that task with you. I think that is where the challenge lies now. The military government in those countries are hell-bent on their isolationist agenda, and I think it's not going to serve the common interest of the citizens of the region if they follow or continue along that path.
0: All right, let's leave it there for now. Dr. Oluwole Ojewale, Senior Researcher, Institute for Security Studies. Thanks for that. Dozens of countries, including Britain, France, and Germany, have raised concerns at the United Nations Human Rights Council over a reported military buildup around the Sudanese city of El Obeid. They warn it could signal an imminent ground offensive. There have been reports of increased troop deployments by the Rapid Support Forces and allied groups, alongside intensified drone strikes and artillery attacks around the North Kordofan state capital. UN High Commissioner for Human Rights Volker Turk warned that the international community must act to prevent a repeat of the atrocities witnessed in the Darfur region last year.
5: The imminent offensive against Al Obeid in Sudan risks commission of serious international crimes and deepens the catastrophic impact on an already beleaguered civilian population. We have seen this playbook before, and we cannot allow the repeat of the preventable atrocities we documented in Al-Fashir and Samsam IDP camp in North Darfur last year. civilians are at grave risk in the absence of action to halt an imminent offensive and further military escalation.
0: The U.S. has imposed visa restrictions on individuals it claims are undermining peace efforts in Ethiopia's northern Tigray region. In a statement, the U.S. State Department said the measures target hardliners within the Tigray People's Liberation Front and their immediate family members, citing rising tensions with the Ethiopian government that could reignite conflict and threaten regional stability. The move follows a series of developments that have raised concerns about the fragile peace process. On April the 19th, the TPLF disbanded the Tigray Interim Administration. Weeks later, on May the 5th, it appointed party leader Debretsion Gebremichael as regional president, a move seen as challenging provisions of the 2022 peace agreement. Sporadic clashes involving TPLF-linked forces were also reported in southern Tigray on May the 27th. Washington says the sanctions are aimed at individuals responsible for obstructing efforts to resolve the crisis. The U.S. has previously criticized Ethiopia over the Tigray conflict, which ended with a peace deal after a devastating two-year war that claimed hundreds of thousands of lives. In Zimbabwe, Parliament has passed a bill that could extend President Emmerson Mnangagwa's term by 2 years to 2030. Under the current constitution, a president can only serve 2 5-year terms, but the bill seeks to extend it to 7 years. It marks the formal start of a legislative process that could lead to a vote later this year. Lawmakers have debated the bill over the past 2 weeks during its first and second readings. The move follows a renewed push by the ruling ZANU-PF party, which has reaffirmed its backing for Mnangagwa to stay in power. However, the proposal has drawn criticism from opposition figures and civil society groups who say it would undermine constitutional term limits. And Libya's rival political institutions have agreed on a new roadmap for elections. The roadmap aims to end years of political division, paving the way for presidential and parliamentary elections to take place in February next year. In a joint statement, the heads of Libya's parliament, presidential council, and high council of state said the plan seeks to unify state institutions. It includes the creation of a joint committee representing eastern and western Libya to oversee the process. The North African nation has remained politically divided since the 2011 uprising that toppled former leader Muammar Gaddafi, with rival administrations based in Tripoli in the west and Benghazi and Tobruk in the east. Elections initially planned for late 2021 were postponed indefinitely amid disputes over electoral laws and candidate eligibility. The Ebola outbreak in the Democratic Republic of Congo and Uganda has claimed more than 200 lives in its first month. And that's according to the Africa CDC, which describes this outbreak.

0: break as the worst known Ebola outbreak at this stage. Only 15% of 35,000 suspected potential contacts have traced so far. And as CGTN's David Beathy explains, the agency says it is running low on personnel to fight the outbreak.
1: A month since the World Health Organization declared an international emergency, the outbreak of the rare Bundibugyo strain of Ebola has grown to over 870 confirmed cases at the epicenter. In Ituri province, which alone accounts for more than 90% of all confirmed cases in the Democratic Republic of Congo, frontline workers are still struggling to bend the curve of transmission. Many of them, including nurses and doctors, are coping with the risk of exposure in Ebola treatment centers and rejection by their communities.
2: At the beginning of the Ebola outbreak, it wasn't easy. The children were afraid of me when I came home from the hospital. When they heard how many people were dying from this epidemic, they were afraid of me, and I myself was afraid to go back to my family.
1: Overall, at least 34 healthcare workers in the DRC and Uganda have been infected so far. Seven have died, according to the Africa CDC, which says Ebola treatment facilities have come under attack multiple times during the ongoing outbreak. Frontline workers admit that these occurrences have made their work more challenging, as misinformation continues fueling mistrust in the population and impeding efforts to curb transmission in the affected communities.
2: We get a little stressed sometimes. It's not easy to touch a patient who could infect us at any moment. But we made the decision to do this job because we took an oath to do so.
1: The outbreak has expanded to 33 health zones across three eastern provinces, including North Kivu and South Kivu. In the last week, officials say the number of cases has increased by 38%. At the same time, only around 4,000 contacts have been tracked and are being evaluated, translating to less than 15% of the targeted percentage. The Africa CDC blames the slow progress on the security situation in eastern DRC, which is embroiled in a decades-long armed conflict pitting rebel fighters and government forces.
3: If this case is happening in insecure location, our team cannot go and have more case investigation to identify the possible context for those cases.
1: The Africa CDC estimates it needs 540 personnel to fight the outbreak and only has 84 so far. The Bundibugyo strain of Ebola has no approved vaccines or treatments and was not tested for in the early days. The more common Zaire virus, for which there is a vaccine, was responsible for most of Congo's past 16 outbreaks of the disease. Experimental treatments like monoclonal antibodies are being developed for Bundibugyo. David Mbidi, CGTN.
0: Meanwhile, Africa CDC warns of slow funding to fight the Ebola despite the positive response from international donors. It says less than 10% of pledges made have been received. Some of the pledges trickled in over the last few days after engagement with various countries. Donors have pledged $910 million, including $18 million from African Union member states. The United States said on Thursday it would make available $107 million in emergency funding for the effort. The European Commission on Wednesday pledged a financial aid package of $572 million. The amount comprises frontline medical support for the immediate outbreak response and humanitarian assistance in the Great Lakes region and Uganda. Well, let's now speak to our correspondent Jafar Al-Katanti, who is in the city of Goma in the DRC. Jafar, welcome to the program. Thank you for joining us here on Africa Live. Jafar, you have been covering this outbreak since the first cases were reported. What has the experience been like, first, and how has the outbreak affected daily life in affected communities? And finally, what is the situation on the ground right now?
4: This outbreak is a new thing because people in DRC, locals and also doctors, used to face the Zaire strain, and this Bundibugyo strain is new. Not his first time, but this is his first big outbreak. And unfortunately, this outbreak came in a bad period where people are not trusting the government. The government is not in a good

0: transaction with locals. So the situation on ground is very bad, since we are seeing some salaries of locals attacking not only Ebola treatment centers, but also health workers. Yesterday, I had to do an interview with a health worker, but he told me he don't want to be famed because he's fearing about his security in his community. And now we are seeing more and more facilities being discouraged by the behavior of people, as many people still mistrusting this outbreak and the response on it.
1: All right, Jafar, turning to the frontline response, what challenges are health workers facing as they work to contain the outbreak and care for patients?
0: You know, normally health workers are doing what they have to do. They are responding to this outbreak by giving the care taken. But unfortunately, some people who still skeptical, who are not accepting the disease, they are still attacking workers, not only in their facilities, but sometimes in their home, in their place where they live. And this is what affects more this response, because we are seeing more and more health workers being discouraged to do what they have to do, as their life is in danger.
1: All right. Jafar Al-Khatanti in Goma, thank you so much for your insight and analysis. Now, for a more in-depth look into the regional response, let's bring in Dr. Tierno Balde, the team lead for health emergencies with the WHO Africa. He is joining us via Zoom from Bunia in the hard-hit Ituri province. Doctor, welcome to the program. Thank you as well for joining us here on Africa Live. Well, it appears that we have not connected with the doctor. Hopefully we can reconnect with him a little later in the program. Meanwhile, let's move on to more Ebola stories. And still on the Ebola outbreak, the number of pregnant women visiting hospitals has declined ever since the outbreak of the virus. The fear of being infected or being placed in quarantine is now set to be creating more gaps in health services. At the Benedict Clinic in Bunia, monthly prenatal visits dropped from 60 to just 10. Health officials warned that the decline in prenatal care could lead to more pregnancy-related complications and an increase in maternal and infant mortality. The DR Congo's fertility rate is among the highest in the world.
2: Gloria Masanka almost died giving birth to her first child. She later lost twins. Now holding her youngest daughter in her arms, she says she doesn't want any more children.
3: Every day, for my in-laws, this is a concern. You're here, you're having girls. We want boy children. Because with the boys, it's the continuity of the family. They take our name. The girls are going to leave. They will be, well, they use a term, they'll be purchased by the other family. So we aren't interested in girls. We want boys.
4: On veut des garçons.
2: She herself is a working mom, employed as a radio presenter at the DRC's national broadcaster, and is frustrated at the views people continue to hold about women's place in society.
4: Aujourd'hui, nous avons deux filles.
3: Today, we have daughters who are presidents of the republic. We have daughters, women who occupy high positions. So why does this continue? It was back then that we saw all these things. But strangely, this continues. In any case, the African mentality, although the world is changing, things are changing. But in other ways, on certain things, things don't change.
2: Outside a local cafe, Regina Ntumba said she had wanted to have four children. Now she has six. Her first four were girls. And she finally gave birth to a boy on the fifth try.
3: In our custom, the woman cannot even determine the number of children. It is the man who determines it. And for me, I told myself that I should have four children, but it was not up to me. It is the man who has the last word.
2: Her husband, Prosper Mbumba, is a human rights activist who admits that his work conflicts with some of his cultural beliefs.
5: I was going to feel a

0: certain absence, because indeed girls are going to marry. Children that girls are going to have, they are children who will belong to other families, to others, to other nations.
1: Experts say the quest for male heirs is woven into a societal fabric that exposes many women to unwanted childbearing and the accompanying health risks. They believe one of the ways to mitigate this is by expanding access to family planning options. Congolese authorities say they have a 5-year strategy plan to give every woman of childbearing age unimpeded access to quality family planning information and services by 2030. But it is an enormous task in one of Africa's largest countries, which is currently facing an Ebola outbreak in the east, as well as decades of armed conflict. David Mbithi, CGTN.
2: Well, that package by David Mbithi was about how cultural pressure is outweighing women's choices and affecting their health. And for more on that in-depth look into the regional response, let's bring in Dr. Tierno Balde, the team lead for the health emergencies with the WHO Africa. He is joining us via Zoom from Bunia in the hard-hit Ituri province. Doctor, thank you for standing by. Thank you for reconnecting with us. It has been more than a month since the Ebola outbreak was officially declared. How would you describe the current situation on the ground?
3: Thank you very much. Thanks for having me. I think, as you have mentioned, the situation in Ituri is extremely challenging. The number of cases, the confirmed cases, and also the number of deaths are really increasing a lot. What is our analysis is the fact that this outbreak has been ongoing for some time now, and we are really seeing a widespread community transmission. And some work has been done over the past 1 month, and I think we are starting to see some of the results. When at the beginning we are having some kind of community resistances because people were not understanding what was happening, with the effort of the Ministry of Health and also with the support of WHO, most of these elements I think have been worked on. And at the moment we are understanding the community are really getting the messages and the importance of really being part of this response. Yesterday I was in a health zone located at around 50 kilometers from Bunia here. And what I noted there, that people want to be helped. So at the moment, I think one of these major challenges around the community engagement is being handled. Now, the main point is about all of the different capacities, technical capacities, resource capacities for really scaling up extremely quickly the response actions before it goes beyond what we can really try to control. So at the moment, really, efforts are ongoing, and we are seeing some of the results, but we really need to speed up again. I mean, the capacitation of the response assets, you know, for getting this situation under control.
2: Well, Doctor, I want to circle back and touch on what you touched on initially. What would you identify, Doctor, as the key concerns, major challenges, and notable successes in the response so far?
3: You know, I think you have to understand the initial situation before in which this outbreak has occurred. The capacities of the health system in Ituri was extremely low. I was again yesterday visiting some of the health centers, health facilities where we are admitting some patients. It's really extremely limited, I mean, health facilities. So the health system was extremely, I think, low in terms of capacities. So now we are really demanding a little bit more again from that health system. So we are coming from far, and as I was saying, the operational capacities are extremely low. We have a lot of health facilities, lot of populations movement, lot of other activities, I mean mining activities in this locality. So having all of these different elements together can really hamper, I mean, the progress that we are currently making. However, I am pretty convinced that if there are the different capacities, you know, are made available, you know, for really supporting this response, and they come in into the field, I think some progress can be really made.
2: Doctor, several countries and regional blocs have stepped in to support containment efforts. However, the Africa CDC has warned that funding for the Ebola response remains slow. What factors are contributing to this funding gap?
3: The funding gap is there because when you look at the different needs of this health system, the local health system, to address these different elements is to have someone who can trust the system, who can trust the health facilities when he can go. But when you have health facilities with not

0: really the minimum required materials and equipment, so that could be challenging. Now, maybe there have been some pledges, but from those pledges to be translated into real actions on the ground here, I think it will take some time. However, organizations like the World Health Organization have really mobilized the internal resources. Today, we are almost having kind of more than 50 personnel working on this operation, and more are also coming, trying also to get all of these different supplies, the personal protective equipment with some other partners like Africa CDC, like Médecins Sans Frontières and others. So we are really trying to come together. Yesterday or the day before yesterday, we had the review meeting of this response. We identified the different challenges. So we are really working days and nights, 24 hours almost, for really trying to catch up with this outbreak, which has been a little bit against, I mean, ahead of us, but we are really trying to make some progress.
1: All right, Dr. Tierno Balde, thank you so much for your insights. Team lead for health emergencies, the WHO Regional Office for Africa. Welcome into our business segment. Japan's foreign ministry says a vessel owned by a Japanese company carrying three Japanese crew members safely passed through the Strait of Hormuz on Friday. Time-lapse animations of the strait recorded on May the 14th and June the 18th also showed ships passing through it before and after the interim deal signed by U.S. President Donald Trump and Iranian President Masoud Pezeshkian on Wednesday. However, there's uncertainty over whether the truce will hold after peace talks in the Swiss mountaintop resort were postponed. And Switzerland said the talks would not take place on Friday, as U.S. Vice President J.D. Vance also dropped plans to travel there. Well, at the same time, oil prices rose on Friday as the prospect of a lasting truce between the U.S. and Iran became uncertain by 0.6045 GMT. Brent crude futures gained 0.64% to trade at $80.36 a barrel, and U.S. West Texas Intermediate crude rose 1.7% to $77.88 a barrel, with the front month July contract expiring on Monday. Both contracts were headed for a weekly loss of about 8%. On Thursday, both benchmarks touched their lowest since early March, as several tankers, including three Saudi flagged vessels carrying 6 million barrels of crude, sailed through the Strait of Hormuz hours after the presidents of Iran and the U.S. signed an interim deal to end the war. Mission 300 partners have confirmed that over 50 million homes in sub-Saharan Africa have been connected to electricity since the initiative was launched last year. It is one of the fastest accelerations of electrification on the continent in recent years. However, a report from one of its backers, the Global Energy Alliance, questions Africa's energy transition beyond the headline numbers. These include whether current capital flows are sufficient and how much investment is still needed to reach its target of 300 million people by 2030. Also being asked if what mix of grid, distributed renewable energy, and battery-backed systems will ultimately deliver access at scale. The report argues that African electrification has reached a structural stalemate. Traditional grid expansions are financially unsustainable for low-income, rural, and rural populations. And what the next wave of customers require is decentralized energy models, like solar mini-grids that directly generate income, like powering farm equipment rather than basic household bulbs. That report was presented at the Africa Energy Forum that's closing today in Cape Town, South Africa. The forum comes at a critical moment for the continent as African nations race to meet growing energy demand while balancing climate commitments and development goals. This year's focus is on large-scale infrastructure projects capable of supporting manufacturing, mining corridors, logistic hubs, and reliable power generation. CGTN's Julie Shire reports.
2: As South Africa emerges from an energy crisis, simply keeping the lights on is no longer enough. The country is now focused on building infrastructure at an unprecedented pace, a key topic at the Africa Energy Forum in Cape Town.
3: We have been executing the transmission infrastructure rollout at a pace of about 200 to 300 kilometers per annum. We need to execute at a scale that is seven times what we are

0: accustomed to. So that alone is a huge challenge, because now it means that in terms of our entire delivery mechanism, it needs to be able to respond to that.
1: South Africa overcame its energy crisis by improving the performance of its aging coal fleet and opening the door to private investment in embedded

0: is remain a major obstacle.
1: Projects now are 25, 30, 40 billion rand for a single project. Any of those renewable projects can hold a lot of transmission infrastructure, but there's a total mismatch with the way the paperwork is done for that. Permits take between 7 and 8 years to build a 25 billion rand plant.
0: Energy investment in Africa is about more than expanding access to electricity. It's also about leveraging the continent's vast natural resources to build industries, transport corridors, and supply chains that will drive future economic growth.
2: For example, a market like the DRC, where you have growth with all the mining companies on the back of critical minerals, how do you unlock power supply to those mines that are currently dependent on diesel flows? You know, so many of them are looking at embedded generations.
0: The World Bank has meanwhile committed $176 million to support the African Development Bank's Mission 300 initiative. Within the next few years, the program aims to provide electricity access to 300 million people, half of the 600 million Africans currently living without power.
3: We've worked to set up a blended finance facility that also integrates de-risking at every step. This allows us to show to commercial investors that we have a vehicle that for them to invest in Africa, we have given them something pre-baked in a structure that allows them to come in and be assured that they can at least earn a minimum rate of return for them to participate in part of Mission 300.
0: South Africa has called for action from leaders across the continent to move beyond policy statements and deliver measurable projects capable of attracting the scale of investment needed to drive industrialization. Julie Shara, CHTN, Cape Town.
4: And we're not done just yet. We've got your sports segment coming up. Here are the headlines. Coming up in sports, relief for Cote d'Ivoire as Canada clears Elie Wahi to face Germany in Toronto after visa drama. Welcome into Sport on Africa Live with me, Richard Ntah. Let's begin with the latest from the Cote d'Ivoire camp at the FIFA World Cup 2026. Elie Wahi will now be allowed into Canada ahead of his country's Group E clash against Germany on Saturday after initially being denied entry. The Nice forward was reportedly arrested last month prior to the tournament over alleged involvement in spot fixing in League One. The 23-year-old who featured in last weekend's World Cup victory over Ecuador has been accused of deliberately earning a yellow card while playing for Nice against Metz in May. Earlier, the Ivorian Federation indicated that Wahi would not be able to travel. However, in a statement released on Thursday evening, the Federation confirmed that the necessary authorizations have now been secured. After facing Germany in Toronto, Cote d'Ivoire will take on Curaçao in Philadelphia next Thursday. Elsewhere, South Africa rallied from a goal down thanks to a converted penalty from Taboho Mokoena to hold Czechia to a 1-1 draw at the Atlanta Stadium. Both teams entered the match looking for their first points after opening round defeats, and it was Czechia that made the brighter start. Just 6 minutes in, Michal Sadlik fired home the fastest goal of the tournament so far. South Africa responded with greater urgency after the break, but the Czechs continued to threaten, with goalkeeper Ronwin Williams forced into an important save to deny Lucas Kerb from long range. The decisive moment came late when Pavel Sulk handled the ball inside the penalty area. Mokoena stepped up and calmly converted from the spot 7 minutes from the time to earn a valuable point for South Africa. The draw means both sides will need to win in their final group match to have any hope of advancing. And in other results on Thursday night, Mexico booked their place in the knockout stage as Group A winners and secured home advantage for the round of 32 thanks to their 1-0 win over Korea Republic in Guadalajara. In Group B, Canada secured a first World Cup victory in their history after beating Qatar 6-0, while a brace from Jonathan Mazambi inspired Switzerland to a 4-1 win over Bosnia and Herzegovina. In South Africa, football is not just played, it's worn as an identity and allegiance to club and country that is not easily shaken. With South Africa back in the global spotlight, one of its most iconic cultural exports, the Makara.

0: is re-emerging from the townships. Originally crafted in mining communities and later adopted by football fans, the Makarapa is a hand-carved hard hat transformed into a vibrant symbol of fan culture. CGTN's Julie Shire reports.
1: South Africa's return to football's most prestigious stage after 16 years has reignited interest in the beloved Makarapa. A hard hat that began life in the dusty mines has evolved into a decorated sporting accessory, traveling the world with devoted fans.
2: The excitement of being in a World Cup, of qualifying, of getting into it, the build-up to the World Cup, the support of the games and the team, and knowing that our Makarapas are on their way there fills us with great joy and pride.
3: The popularity of Alfred Boloi's creation, originally designed to protect fans from flying objects, exploded during South Africa's 2010 World Cup. The frenzy created a booming market for township artists like Ogi Kusa, who transformed hard hats into wearable fan art.
4: I like doing Makarapas. I like art. So I'm happy doing that. My job, I see my job on art. To make one, it might take me 30 minutes. It depends on the design that I'm doing.
3: What started as an impoverished expression of fan culture has evolved into a cottage industry and a lifeline for young people struggling without jobs in a flat economy.
4: It makes a foot on other guys' tables also. I'm not alone when I'm doing this. I'm trying to teach other people for doing these things.
3: The celebrated hard hat, once known as a symbol of football fandom, has crossed the try line as the Springboks became the most celebrated rugby outfit of all time.
2: We had crews of people cutting and painting and cleaning and preparing Makarapas for the Springbok World Cup. We sold thousands of them, and they became part of an energy that embraced South Africa.
1: World Cup tournaments have historically been catalysts for Makarapa sales. Entrepreneurs are now trying to expand that success through online sales and designer collaboration while staying rooted in its township DNA. Julie Shara, CGTN, Cape Town.
0: Meanwhile, Cape Verde goalkeeper Vozinha will have a special supporter in the stands when his team faces Uruguay on Sunday in Miami after his mother was granted a visa to travel to the United States for the World Cup.
5: For me, this is very important because all the family, it's important for me, and all my family always support me in everything. And to have she here, for me, it's something special. My father also is here, my brother, so I am very happy. I wish I could bring more some part of my families, maybe my brothers and sister and nephews, but I think some things, sometimes it's difficult, but I am very happy for this.
0: And with the help from multiple parties, Vozinha's mother is now set to travel to the United States to watch her son at the tournament. On Thursday night, ahead of her departure, Ana Candida Evora spoke with CGTN in Praia, the capital of Cape Verde. She recalled her son's childhood passion for football and shared her excitement about seeing him again and thanked Chinese fans for their support of the Cape Verde national team.
6: He played football from a very young age, often barefoot on dirt fields. After school, he would go straight back to playing. Whenever he was in goal and someone scored against him, he would get upset and cry because he never wanted anyone to put the ball into his net. It is a feeling that words can hardly describe. I'm very happy because he's making history at the World Cup. I hope everything goes well. With God's blessing, I hope the Blue Sharks will do great on the field. When I see him, I will give him a heartfelt mother's embrace. I will wish him good luck and then tell him that he will shine in Sunday's match. I hope China will continue supporting Cape Verde because we have a very good team. Thank you, Chinese fans.
0: Well, that is it for this edition of Africa Live. Remember, you can send us your feedback to the contacts on the screen and follow us on digital media platforms. For the team, I'm Richard Ntosing. Thank you so much for watching, and we'll have more Africa Live coming your way in 6 hours' time. 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
1: Hello and welcome. I'm Wang Wangmang. It's 7 p.m. here in the Chinese capital, and this is what's coming up on our program. Switzerland says the first round of Iran-U.S. talks is postponed as Israel steps up attacks in Lebanon, weighing on the interim deal.
2: Donald J. Trump is the only head of state in the entire world who is sympathetic to the nation of Israel at this moment.
1: U.S. Vice President J.D. Vance strongly criticizes the Israeli government's reaction to the Iran agreement. And boat races and sticky rice dumplings abound across China as people celebrate the Dragon Boat Festival. Our top story today, Israel's military says its forces struck targets throughout southern Lebanon overnight, as Hezbollah reported intense fighting in the area. Lebanon's state-run news agency reported at least 18 people killed in the Israeli airstrikes. Those strikes come as Iran delayed its delegation to Switzerland, postponing Friday's planned peace talks with the U.S. Now, U.S. Vice President J.D. Vance, who also scrapped his trip to Switzerland, criticized the Israeli government's pushback on the interim agreement. He noted two-thirds of Israel's defensive weapons are American-built and paid for, calling President Donald Trump Israel's only true ally.
2: Donald J. Trump is the only head of state in the entire world who is sympathetic to the nation of Israel at this moment in time. And he happens to be the head of state of the world superpower. If I was in the cabinet of the Israeli government, I might not be attacking the only powerful ally that I have anywhere left in the entire world. Two-thirds of the defensive weapons that have protected your homeland have been built by American hands and paid for by American tax dollars. The problem for Israel is not Donald J. Trump. And anybody in Israel who thinks their biggest problem is the President of the United States needs to wake up and smell the reality of the situation.
1: And now to get the latest on this developing story, we have Jonathan Regev joining us live from Tel Aviv and Ethan Kivani standing by for us in the central Iranian city of Yazd. Jonathan, let me begin with you. On top of statements made during a White House press conference, as we heard just now, Vice President J.D. Vance gave an interview to the New York Times Thursday where he dismissed Israeli criticism of the U.S.-Iran MOU, saying that you cannot just kill your way out of solving every single national security problem that you have. How has Israel reacted to this criticism from one of their strongest allies?
3: I would even say the strongest ally, possibly even the only ally remaining for Israel. And Israelis, both officials and people on the streets, are very disappointed with this memorandum of understanding. Many in Israel feel that the Israeli interests were put aside in order for the U.S. to reach what Israel views as a very dubious deal with Iran. Having said that, officials are very careful not to publicly criticize the United States. We have heard comments from Israel Katz, the defense minister, even Netanyahu himself, saying that Israel will remain in the security zone, the security area.

0: area it controls in Lebanon, despite any pressure that might come even from the United States. But both of them falling short of criticizing the administration, President Trump, Vice President Vance, and others. There were, of course, voices naturally coming from the far right, from Ministers Smotrich and Ben-Gvir, were critical of the United States. Even them, both of them, the radical ministers, saying that they appreciate everything that the United States has done so far now for Israel, but expressing a very big disappointment with this MOU. I think that Netanyahu is as concerned as he may be. He made sure that his ministers do not criticize the United States too much. He did it before those comments coming from Vance, clearly after those comments, simply because what Vance is saying is true. Regardless of how much Israelis may be concerned and disappointed by the MOU, the United States is the only ally remaining for Israel, one an ally that you clearly do not want to lose, as disappointed as Israelis may be with that memorandum of understanding.
1: Much of the attention on Israel's stance on withdrawing from Lebanon has concentrated on views of far-right politicians in the country. Is the sentiment of staying in Lebanon reflective of all Israeli politicians, or are there also some calling for de-escalation?
0: Very few of them, very few Israeli politicians, even from the center and perhaps even from the center left, are calling for a withdrawal from Lebanon. And simply because of what we've seen in the past 12, 13 hours, four Israeli soldiers were killed in an attack by Hezbollah, soldiers inside, acting inside Lebanon. This is what led to the current escalation, which is still happening in Lebanese territory. And what Israelis are saying is that if this doesn't happen with the soldiers inside Lebanon, it will happen with the residents in northern Israel. The soldiers are there in order to protect the communities. This is the clear lesson that Israel learned on October 7, 2023. Back then, the army was simply not present in the Gaza border, and Hamas militants infiltrated into the communities there. And now Israel is saying that even if there's very strong pressure to withdraw from Lebanon, it will simply not do that because the soldiers are there to protect the communities. And that is a sentiment shared by the far right, by the center right. I would even say as far as the center left in Israel, there's a clear understanding of what might happen if Hezbollah is present on the border and not about 10 kilometers away, as the situation is today.
1: Jonathan, thank you for that reporting from Tel Aviv. And now let's get to Isan from Yazd. So on Thursday, Supreme Leader Mojtaba Khamenei said he had a different opinion from the Iranian president and other officials on this MOU between Tehran and Washington. How does this reflect attitudes within the country?
2: Well, the Supreme Leader initially disagreed with the decision, but granted permission due to the president's formal commitment, accepted on behalf of himself, the Supreme National Security Council, and in defense of Iran's rights and the resistance front. According to the leader, the president has also vowed not to yield to U.S. excessive demands. Ayatollah Mojtaba Khamenei said the nation now awaits the fulfillment of conditions in the MOU, although future in-person talks will not imply acceptance of the enemy's stance. This mirrors the former Supreme Leader's strategy, reluctantly allow talks, and if they fail, place the blame on negotiators. Hardliners still oppose any U.S. engagement, arguing Washington is unreliable and untrustworthy, and a considerable portion of the Iranian nation followed the attitude taken by the hardliners. Let's take a listen to what some people say about the possible threats to this MOU.
3: If an agreement is reached and it is good for the interests of our nation and country, we are in favor of the agreement. But during the two previous negotiations, we were attacked, and the authorities must be careful and consider the interests of the Iranian nation.
4: We are not optimistic about Mr. Trump at all. We have been attacked twice during the negotiations. I think this time it will be the same as the last time.
2: Well, on the other side, we have those who oppose hardliners' approach.

0: For example, a member of the parliament in Iran suggests pursuing a ceasefire and understanding, not full peace, of course, and believes progress depends on moderates like Alibaba, aside, my mind.
1: And now, with the meeting in Switzerland postponed, uncertainty is looming back again. What are officials there saying about their plan for the country moving forward?
0: Well, Iran's foreign ministry says as the MOU has been signed by the presidents of Iran and the United States, there is no need to hold a meeting in Switzerland. Of course, we all know that Tehran says that it's planning to arrange the first post-MOU negotiation with the U.S. officials. After all, Iran is in dire need of money after months of war and after years of U.S.-led sanctions. We should notice that the $300 billion mentioned in the MOU will only be activated once a final agreement is reached, hopefully after 2 months or later if the period is extended. Meanwhile, the entire political structure in Iran have emphasized that they will fully obey the supreme leader, pointing to his Thursday message, adding that any violation by the U.S. of the MOU on ending the war would trigger a predetermined reciprocal response, stressing that Iran will not compromise on protecting national rights and the resistance front. So issues like Lebanon or releasing Iran's frozen assets could play a crucial role in the future of decision-making process in Iran.
1: All right, Ihsan Kimani for us from Yazd. Thank you, Ihsan, for that update. Following Thursday's signing of the MOU, Iran reopened the Strait of Hormuz to commercial shipping without transit fees for 60 days. And the U.S. lifted a military blockade of Iranian ports. Data from maritime tracking firm AXS Marine shows 25 commercial vessels crossed the Strait of Hormuz on Thursday. That's the highest level since mid-April. Our correspondent John Gembrail has the details now from Dubai.
2: We have seen ships starting to move through the Strait of Hormuz. That's the narrow mouth of the Persian Gulf, which saw so much attention during the Iran war. Now with this interim deal, the United States and Iran say it is free for ships to go through. We've heard from Tanker Trackers, which is an online firm that tracks oil shipments around the world. They say $1.4 billion worth of Iranian oil has gotten out so far to the open seas after being held back by that blockade. We expect more Iranian oil shipments to hit the market. Oil today is around $80 a barrel in Brent crude. That's lower than it was a month ago, where it was over 110 and really putting a pinch on the global economy. Also, we're seeing Gulf Arab states that had oil and natural gas shipments. Those are also moving through as well. Authorities say it's going to take some time before we see flows get up to the over 100 ships a day mark that we saw before the war. But for the time being, these sailors are breathing a sigh of relief and they are able to get out to the open sea.
1: U.S. President Donald Trump has on several occasions insisted that his deal with Iran will be better than the 2015 Joint Comprehensive Plan of Action signed by Tehran and several countries, including the U.S. and China. CGTN's Ida Moringa spoke to Daniel Levy, a former Israeli negotiator and president of the U.S. Middle East Project. They discussed this comparison as well as what may lie ahead in the next 60 days of talks.
3: Negotiations are often really lengthy affairs. And drawing from some of your experience, do you think that the next phase of this deal will be finalized in 60 days, as they say?
4: Possible, yes. I think likely far from certain and probably leaning towards not so much. There is understandably huge distrust. Iran has seen the Americans use negotiations as a subterfuge to launch war. Iran has also seen that the US has not come to negotiations either with practical positions nor with a serious negotiating team. And Iran, of course, also remembers that it negotiated all these issues. It reached a deal, the JCPOA, not only with the US, but with the P5 plus one, with the permanent five members of the Security Council, China, Russia, Britain, France, the US, and Germany alongside that. And Trump, in his first term, ripped up that deal. So that makes it all a lot more difficult. I don't expect that all these issues will be thrashed out. Things may well be left hanging.
3: Now, details of this MOU between Iran and the US remain scanty, but from the little information that we do have, how do you think it compares to the JCPOA that was signed under Obama's administration?
4: Well, the JCPOA was a comprehensive agreement on the nuclear front. And while it's true that in the especially Oman-mediated talks, both before Israel and then the US launched strikes against Iran in June of 2025, and before the launching of this war in February, while it's true that you had some aspects in those Oman-mediated talks which went beyond the JCPOA, some didn't go as far. It's unclear whether it's possible to get back to those items that were on the agenda then. It's unclear whether on the nuclear issue there will be as robust a mechanism as was put in place by the JCPOA. Yeah, Trump may turn round and say that the difference between my deal and the Obama deal, all this money Obama gave to the Iranians, this time the money will be spent with American companies. America will profit from this, which may or may not turn out to be true. But those are the kinds of claims Trump likes to make, all about business. Private profit and public pain is his modus operandi.
1: You've been watching Asia Today, coming up next on our program. Boat races and sticky rice dumplings abound across China as people celebrate the Dragon Boat Festival. 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
5: Images may appear to be identical, but looks can be deceiving. 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It has to be discovered. 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We put the focus on the details. To see more, to understand better. 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
1: Cambodia has begun a four-month trial of visa-free entry for Chinese tourists. The introductory period coincides with China's Dragon Boat Festival holiday. Our correspondent Sri Mao Nop reports from Phnom Penh.
2: Under the four-month trial, eligible Chinese travelers can stay in Cambodia for up to 14 days without a visa.
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2: The holiday timing is significant. Tourism operators say visa-free entry could make Cambodia more attractive to Chinese visitors, drawn by its temple, culture, scenery, and close ties with China.
6: We expect tourist arrivals to increase and hope to benefit from this visa-free policy. It is a positive step for Cambodia's tourism sector, creating opportunities for local businesses and overseas

0: partners while making travel easier for tourists.
1: Tourism data shows why the Chinese market matters. Cambodia welcomed more than 5.5 million international tourists in 2025, including around 1.2 million Chinese visitors, a 41.5% increase year-on-year. In the first quarter of 2026, China became Cambodia's top source market with more than 240,000 visitors. But convenience goes beyond visa-free entry. Chinese visitors also look for smooth transport, mobile payments, hotel services, and language support. While local businesses hope more arrivals will bring more bookings, customers, and income.
0: I believe that if more Chinese visit Cambodia during the visa-free period, we will be able to make more income. I believe that more tourists will come.
1: Officials say the policy also carries diplomatic significance, with tourism serving as an important channel for Cambodia-China cooperation and people-to-people exchange.
2: The coming month will show whether the pilot can bring more arrivals, stronger spending, and closer tourism cooperation between Cambodia and China. Srebonopsi GTN, Phnom Penh.
3: China begins a three-day holiday from today with the Dragon Boat Festival, also known as the Duan Wu Festival. The celebration originates from southern China, where drums beat to the fast and furious paddling of dragon boats in the city of Zhuangzhou in Fujian province. Passion surges not just on the river, but along its banks as villagers and tourists cheer for their hometown teams. Now, Kun Yu in northwest China's Xinjiang Uyghur Autonomous Region is hosting more than 1,000 students and learning how to make zongzi, the sticky rice dumpling that's a festival staple, and playing traditional games. In southwest China's Sichuan province, the county of Puge weaves Duanwu customs with the distinctive heritage of the ethnic Yi people, along with folk performances and interactive events. In the city of Yueyang in Hunan province, fish-shaped lanterns light up as night falls. Dances, performances, and games are held to celebrate the festival. While the Dragon Boat Festival travel rush is underway, set to last through Monday. Over this period, China's national railway network is expected to handle about 83 million passenger trips, with the peak day forecast at roughly 19 million on Friday. To cope with the surge, more trains have been scheduled, with around 13,000 running daily on average. Overnight, high-speed services will operate on major routes, including Beijing-Shanghai, Beijing-Guangzhou, and Beijing-Harbin. Waterway travel is also seeing a strong demand, with today's passenger trips projected at 980,000, up 2.2% year-on-year. Meanwhile, the Dragon Boat Festival box office surpassed 100 million yuan on the opening day, with new releases hitting a decade high. A Chinese film about how migrants from China to Southeast Asia maintained connections with their families and homeland has premiered in Malaysia. The film, titled Dear You, has already met with unexpected success in China and is reviving interest in Xiao Pi, letters and remittance notes that the migrants sent back. Our correspondent Ryan Meltzer reports from Kuala Lumpur.
4: A special screening of Dear You in Kuala Lumpur drew leaders of Malaysia's business and cultural communities, diplomats, and plenty of media. It reflects the significance of the film about the lives of migrants from China to Southeast Asia in the first half of the 20th century and how they kept their bonds with their families and homeland alive. Just over one-fifth of Malaysians are ethnic Chinese.
5: For Malaysian audiences, this film will surely resonate even more deeply, because at the heart of this touching story are those special family letters that embody the sentiment of when the heart is connected, distance disappears.
4: The Xiao Pi also forged bonds between countries.
6: Looking back at this history, we can see that one Xiao Pi connected one family, while countless Xiao Pi connected two societies. It is precisely these countless connections that formed an important foundation for the long-standing friendly exchanges between the peoples of Malaysia and China.
4: While the earliest wave of Chinese migration to the Malayan Peninsula dates back to the visits of Admiral Zheng He in the 15th century, the biggest wave that contributed to the modern-day Chinese-Malaysian population was toward the end of the Qing Dynasty in the mid-1800s.

0: Later migrants arrived in the 1900s, and some of their xiaopi are preserved at this Kuala Lumpur museum.
1: In Malaysia, during the Second World War, this region was one of the earliest battlefields in the Pacific War to be invaded and occupied by the Japanese. During those 3 years and 8 months of occupation, many materials were destroyed by the war. Later, Malaysia also went through the emergency and other historical events. As a result, very few genuine xiaopi documents have survived in Malaysia today. Many of them were illiterate. Therefore, letters and xiaopi often had to be written on their behalf by professional scribes. Even when they received letters, they often needed these scribes to read the contents aloud to them. They usually charged only a small fee for these services.
0: It's a reminder of the tremendous progress those migrants made through sacrifice and tenacity, becoming the backbone of Malaysia's modern-day economy and political leaders, with their culture woven into the fabric of Malaysian society. Ryan Meltzer, CGTN, Kuala Lumpur.
2: And that story brings us to the end of this edition of Asia Today. I'm Wang Mang. From all of us here on the team, thanks for watching. Do stay tuned for Dialogue coming right up.

0: Hello and welcome to Dialogue. Peace talks between Iran and the U.S. in Switzerland have been postponed following Israeli strikes in southern Lebanon. And the memorandum of understanding reached earlier this week, Washington and Tehran have committed to an immediate and permanent cessation of hostilities, including in Lebanon. However, repeated Israeli attacks on Beirut have threatened to derail the diplomatic process, fueling tensions between Washington and Tel Aviv. So will the U.S. and Iran be able to resume negotiations soon? More importantly, can the two sides reach a lasting and peaceful settlement of their differences? And even if an agreement is achieved, will it be durable enough to withstand the region's deep-seated tensions and recurring crises? Join us for our discussion today, live from Beijing. I'm Xu Qinduo. Joining me today are Professor Saeed Mohammad Mirandi from the University of Tehran, Professor Peter Kuznick from American University, and Zhou Bo, Senior Fellow at the Center for International Security and Strategy at Tsinghua University. Welcome to the show. So, Zhou Bo, I will start with you. Right now, let's start with the MOU reached between Tehran and Washington. So it lays out some broad points both sides say they can accept, such as the reopening of the Strait of Hormuz, lifting of sanctions, of course, on certain conditions, and also how to deal with the enrichment material in terms of the nuclear program in Iran. Some say, applaud for such a progress. You know, people say this is the right direction for a long-term peace between the two sides. Others cast doubts about the deal. So, Zhou Bo, what is your overall assessment of this document?
1: Well, my answer is this is the right direction, but it's far from being the final solution because there are so many loopholes in it, right? But still, it is better than nothing because it gives the people hope that the Strait of Hormuz will be reopened, which is in everybody's interest. But apparently, Trump is in a very much awkward position. In spite of what he said, how, the United States has achieved victory, how the United States has obliterated Iran's nuclear facilities, all these are not proven to be exactly true, but he needs a deal, whatever it is. So that is why it was described as a surrender, even by some American, intellectuals. So there are so many things unknown, but, hopefully a good beginning is half done.
0: Mm-hmm. A good beginning is half done. But from your point of view, what are the potentially or the biggest obstacles you foresee over the next 6 days, which serves as a window for the two sides to basically deal with, a range of tough issues between the two sides?
1: Well, I think the easiest thing is that they all have agreed to reopen the Strait of Hormuz. But what would happen if Iran insist to charge a kind of a service fee, because of the navigation, because of safety, or because of all other so-called services. This would be unprecedented, and this is certainly in violation of the international law. If Iran can do that, how about Egyptian charging ships sailing through Red Sea? How about Indonesia, Singapore and Malaysia charging ships sailing through Strait of Malacca? And this is just one of them. Talking about, $300 billion US that the U.S. has pledged, the question is the United States would not pay for it because this is the last thing they would like to do because that would give people the impression they're the criminals who have actually, created all this trouble. So instead, the United States would ask, its allies and the private investors to do that. But then think of this. All these allies, almost all the allies in the Gulf were attacked by Iran. So how willing would these allies be providing funds for this? And for the private investors, well, maybe in the future they're going to do it, but unless they see, profits, why would they do it? So all these things are so ambiguous. But Trump is really in a hurry. He desperately needs a deal because of the pressure from Wall Street, because of the pressure of the international oil market, and because of the upcoming, you know, midterm election.
0: Mm-hmm. So are you saying that, you know, probably the U.S. side cares more about the reopening of the Strait of Hormuz than Tehran?
1: Well, I think they're equally concerned, you know, because unless Iran opens the Strait of Hormuz, it cannot, you know, have benefit from selling oil, right? Yeah, so, but compared with the United States, I think it is having a stronger hand in that everybody in the world knows who actually has created this trouble, right? It's the United States, which has launched the war, and so the United States has to tell the world, okay, the war is coming to an end. Because if you talk about this war, you cannot blame it on anybody. In fact, nobody knows how and why Trump launched this war. Remember, you know, sometimes I read something like the war in Ukraine was described as Putin's war, right? Mm-hmm. But in fact, Putin is still supported by 50 to 70, Russian people. But if you look at this war, the support, is less than, 40%. So this is Trump's war.
0: Right. In a sense, it is Trump's war, and it probably that's why. Probably he and his administration feel the burden or the hurry why they are in a hurry to reach a deal with the Iranian side. But anyway, if you look at the content, some of the content you have mentioned earlier, you know, a major source of the controversy of the MOU is, on sanctions relief and Iran's access to its frozen financial assets. It's about money. So President Trump has suggested sanctions could be lifted once Iran, quote unquote, behaves. So this is a bit vague, to say the least. Basically the U.S. said, yes, we will, we can lift the sanctions on Iran on certain conditions. So what will be the conditions, and in what way, Washington will say, yes, we will lift the sanctions if Iran behaves?
1: Well, I think this is the right thing for Trump to say, because he's correct. This is not our money. This is their money, right? And it reminds me of something that happened in Afghanistan. Again, because Afghan's money was again freezed by United States, so all this together actually create a very negative image mm-hmm. about Americans, dominance, Americans' hegemony. Because anyway, whatever you say, this is their money, right? And Trump is the first man who actually has honestly talked about that.
0: Right.
1: Trump could be reckless, Trump could be unpredictable, but Trump himself is not a hypocrite. Yeah, in this regard, he talked about the right thing. So, but the question is, if without this war, whether he would say something like that, that is a question. Mm-hmm. But he said the right thing.
0: Right. Professor Mirandi, welcome to the show. President Trump of the U.S., of course, he made an argument for, I think, lifting the sanctions or unfreeze the frozen funds of Iran. You know, he said, I quote, "We have taken their money. It's not our money. It's their money, and we froze it. So, I mean, it's reasonable to give it back to Iran." What's your response to that?
2: The problem is much greater than that also. The United States invaded our country. They murdered thousands.

0: thousands of people, Netanyahu and Trump, and they destroyed Iran's infrastructure unprovoked. And now we have an agreement. But so far in the agreement, they have not returned that money that you speak of. But also, they are continuing with the genocide in Lebanon. Just a few moments ago, a friend of mine who is a postdoc in a leading university in Beijing, a Lebanese young man, his father-in-law and five others were killed just moments ago, as their building, their home was bombed in southern Lebanon. The Israeli regime is trying to exterminate the people of southern Lebanon and wipe them out and slaughter them and ethnically cleanse the south. And one of the conditions is that Trump must stop the genocide. And this is something that he is obliged to do in accordance with the deal. But the United States is continuing to allow the Netanyahu regime to slaughter families, to slaughter children day and night. Since this morning, the Israeli regime has intensified the massacres. And so Iran is not going to abide by any commitments when the United States is not abiding by its commitments. The Americans want to continue to allow the Israelis to slaughter and occupy Lebanon. Iran won't allow that. The Americans, if they withhold Iranian assets, Iran won't accept that. The problem with the United States is that it is an aggressive regime that supports genocide. And when it signs agreements, it fails to abide by any of its provisions.
1: Yes, indeed, you know, according to the MOU, the Washington and Tehran, you know, have committed to an immediate and a permanent cessation of hostilities, including in Lebanon. And that's possibly why basically the Iranian side has delayed, if not canceled, the trip to the European side for the signing ceremony and talks with the Americans. And earlier we have J.D. Vance, the Vice President of the U.S., rebuke the Israeli criticism of the deal and some probably personal attack on President Trump. So how do you see there's rising, it seems that there's a rising gap, obviously, between Israel and the U.S. in terms of viewing the deal. Israel is against it, Washington is for it. But obviously the big factor is Israel. Is Washington able to constrain the behavior of Israel? So Professor Morandi, do you have confidence that Trump and his government will be able to say have Israel behave in that sense?
0: He has no option because that is what he has committed himself to do. In the deal, in the first very beginning of the deal, it deals with the genocide in Lebanon. And for the Iranians, genocide in Lebanon, in Gaza, is intolerable. We're sick and tired of seeing every day the Israelis slaughter tens of, and sometimes hundreds of people. We're sick and tired of seeing little babies being dragged out from under rubble with their legs torn off and their heads torn off. We're sick and tired of that. And we won't accept it. So if the United States does not do this, then we have no deal. There will be no deal. I have no doubt that the Israeli regime is more than willing to drive the global economy off of a cliff in order for it to be able to expand and slaughter and massacre. And it's willing to sacrifice the United States in order to do that. So it's up to the United States to make a decision. Trump is surrounded by Israeli firsters, by Zionists, who do not even care for the United States in the way in which they care for the Israeli regime. But Trump has to make a decision. Does he want to bring an end to this catastrophic situation for the global economy? All he has to do is tell Netanyahu that you're not allowed to kill kids anymore. And if he does that, the deal will move forward. If he doesn't, then he's in violation of the very first sentences of the agreement, and he should not expect Iran to abide by his commitments when he refuses to do so himself.
1: Mm-hmm. Well, a reasonable point there. Zhu Bo, similar question to you. You do-

0: Do you believe Washington will be able to restrain the behavior of Netanyahu, for example, because Netanyahu, basically his government has said that they are not part of the deal in terms of Lebanon? And also, if you look at the domestic politics inside of the U.S., some of the Republican senator, Republican political figures are strongly against the deal. One of them said that this is the worst foreign policy blunder in decades. Other commentator would say, they call the agreement as an American surrender. There's this kind of a strong criticism, but also remember in the U.S. Congress, there's a strong support for Israel. Do you think the Trump administration will be able to, restrain the behavior of Israel?
1: Well, let me first of all answer a bigger question. That is, would the United States actually retreat from the Middle East, as argued by many other people, right? So my answer is very straightforward. So long as Israel is there, and of course Israel will be there, the United States cannot withdraw from the Middle East, just because Israel is America's Achilles heel. Yeah, because of all the things you have mentioned, right? Because of the strong Jewish influence in the United States, there are so many people that are so pro-Israel, and there is a committee, the Jewish committee that is so powerful. So the only country that can actually stop Israel is the United States, but the question is how willing would the United States be to exercise such a power? If Trump wants to exercise this kind of power to the hardest point, then he can do, because even Netanyahu has to listen to Trump, because his political career is strongly associated with Trump's support. Netanyahu is not supported by anyone outside Israel. The only one is Trump, right? J.D. Vance mentioned about that. J.D. Right. Vance mentioned how ungrateful Israel has become. But Israel would certainly consider about his own so-called safety in southern Lebanon. So it would not, want to just listen to the United States to make U.S. comfortable. So what comes first is Israel's national interest. And now we are seeing a clearly widening gap. So what Trump is going to do will matter tremendously.
0: That will matter tremendously to whether we will have a deal or not. Speak of that, Professor Morandi, 60 days to reach a final agreement between the two sides. Many people doubt whether that's enough, because if you look at the JCPOA, previous nuclear deal agreement between Iran and other countries there, that takes like a year and a half. But 60 days to deal with a lot of tricky and tough issues. So do you think that maybe there will be a delay, but do you see the political will there to reach a deal?
2: Well, if we don't get started, then obviously we're never going to get there. And so far, the deal, the first phase of the deal, is not being implemented. So as you pointed out, the Iranian delegation has not gone. So there are not going to be any discussions. Mm-hmm. And Iran has no plans to send a delegation until the genocide in Lebanon and the extermination of women and children come to an end. The Israeli Minister of Defense said he's going to flatten the entire southern part of Lebanon. No one will ever return there again. And the equivalent of the head of the FBI said that for every Israeli mother who weeps, thousands of Lebanese mothers must weep. And they've called for the flattening of the capital, Beirut. Flattening, not striking.
0: Horrendous,
2: flattening the capital. So we're dealing with a regime there's nothing like it on this planet. And perhaps in human history, we've never seen such a thing, because this is the first time that a genocide is being carried out in front of the world. And they're gloating about it and speaking about how they're going to kill more and slaughter more, and nothing is being done. So if this is what Trump means by ending the genocide and the occupation.

of Lebanon, there won't be any negotiations over the nuclear program. But hypothetically speaking, if Trump forces Netanyahu out and he forces the end of the extermination of women and children in Lebanon, I think that yes, 2 months is not enough. But if the United States showed goodwill in the first

0: is put in place. But from what we're seeing, when even on the more minor issues, I mean, you would think that any person would accept that genocide is unacceptable. You would think that on such an obvious issue where the United States has made a commitment that they would carry it out. But since they don't, then perhaps if we do even get to negotiations, it may take 20 years because the United States is not showing any goodwill.
1: Right. Goodwill. That's important. And also, you know, there's a trust issue, Professor Morandi. You know, like the U.S. twice attacked Iran during the process of negotiation with the Iranian side. Frankly speaking, there's no the U.S. is proven to be not a trustworthy, you know, partner to negotiate with in the first place. But now, anyway, we are in the process of negotiating with Washington. So do you think there's also a question mark, you know, hanging in the minds of the Iranian side, Iranian negotiators, you know, always keep in mind Washington probably is not that trustworthy.
0: Oh, absolutely. In fact, this is the last 3-4 days of last year's war, the 12-day war. Mm-hmm. And if you recall, I'm sure you do, last year we were negotiating. And we had 5 rounds of negotiations, and we're about to have a 6th round of negotiations when they attacked. And Trump said that all of those negotiations were fake. He was trying to fool Iran so that he could carry out his sudden attack. And then this year, this war that we're still in, that's caused this global crisis, this was also carried out as we were doing negotiations. And the foreign minister of Oman, right before the war started, said that that a lot of progress had been made.
1: Right.
0: But even though the foreign minister of Oman said that, the United States launched a sudden attack against the country. So no one in Iran believes that the United States is honest. And no one is at all certain that we would not wake up tomorrow morning and see that the United States has launched another war against the country. Anything is possible with the United States.
1: Well, with that being said, Joe Bo, we are seeing the easing of the situation surrounding the Strait of Hormuz. I think the Iranian side is taking action to let you know, free flow of oil tankers, international cargoes over there. Do you think, you know, during the process of negotiation, at least we will be witnessing this easing, this probably resumption of flow of oil tankers, you know, to probably ease the pressure of oil prices, energy prices internationally, and then that's also a way probably to gradually build confidence, you know, between the two sides to finally settle the situation.
2: Yes, indeed,
0: it's unclear.
1: Sorry, Joe, go ahead.
2: I think what you have described will happen, but the only thing is, you know, what I mentioned, whether the Iranian government will charge so-called service fee, which is totally unacceptable for any countries in the world. You know, nothing can justify that under such a pretext. Yeah, this is clearly in violation of international law. Yeah, so if Iran feels that it was, you know, humiliated, it can go to the United States, ask for compensation. But you just cannot, you know, add the cost to the rest of the world. This is not the right way. Yeah, of, you know, having such a relief. Yeah. So this is the wrong thing to do, yeah. Because you're a victim, therefore you cannot hold the rest of the world as victim. That is not the right logic.
1: Mm-hmm. But that's, again, the people can say there's little Iran can do. They will do whatever they can to put a pressure on Washington.
2: But the point is that Washington has promised $300 billion, right? Mm-hmm. So even if that is a kind of a promise remain to be seen, mm-hmm. so the, you know,
1: yes.
2: It is there, right? But the rest of the world is innocent, right? You should not charge the rest of the world.
1: Okay.
2: That is the wrong thing to do.
1: Let's move on to the $300 million. Professor Morandi, $300 billion, billion actually, not million. And also sanctions from the U.S. on Iran. Trump said that it could be lifted, the sanctions, if Iran, quote-unquote, behaves What does that mean? Do you think Iran

0: Brian has the confidence that, you know, sanctions will be lifted, $300 billion of investment will be arriving?
1: Just a clarification. The water in the Strait of Hormuz is not international waters. It belongs to Iran and Oman. And Iran cannot charge tolls, but it can charge fees for protection, environmental protection, and for insurance. That is legal, and Iran will do that. The United States does not have, has not even returned Iranian stolen assets. The $300 billion is basically permission for investment, and that is not wealth that is going to be transported or transferred to Iran. So basically what we have is on the Iran, from the Iranian side, a Strait of Hormuz that has always been open. It was only closed to ships that were affiliated to those countries that participated in the war against Iran. Remember, Kuwait, Bahrain, Saudi Arabia, the Emirates, and Qatar, all of them participated in this war. They allowed the United States to use their airspace. They allowed the United States to use their territory and their coastline in order to strike Iran. So they were a part of the war. But Chinese ships, Russian ships, Omani ships, Iraqi ships, and ships from other countries that were not at war with Iran, like Pakistan and others, they did pass through the Strait of Hormuz during these months previous. But those countries that were directly involved in murdering Iranian children, that gave the Americans the ability to they're not innocent bystanders in this. All of these five countries are guilty and they have Iranian blood on their hands. And the Iranians want better relations, but these countries still, as we speak, host U.S. bases and increase numbers of U.S. forces. Right now, the United States can attack Iran at any time because they have huge numbers of aircraft and soldiers and equipment stationed right along the Persian Gulf coast, prepared to launch an attack whenever the U.S. president so wills it.
0: So on that, Professor Mirandi, and also that's an issue raised by Joe Bo, the U.S., you know, basically, you know, a lot of people would agree that it is unlikely probably for the U.S. to withdraw its military bases, to withdraw its military presence surrounding Iran, even with the deal. I mean, what's your opinion? Do you think that's likely the U.S. withdraw its military presence threatening Iran?
1: I think the United States has recognized that it has lost the war and that it has also lost in the siege warfare, and Iran remains standing. And the countries in the Persian Gulf recognize that they have made a very, very wrong calculation. They thought that the United States would attack Iran, it would win in two, three, four days, and they would be able to sit with the victors and enjoy the victory parade. But that didn't happen. The exact opposite happened. And I think that ultimately the countries in the Persian Gulf region are going to come to this recognition that the United States does not protect them. The United States doesn't even care about them after taking trillions of dollars from these countries. The United States only cares about the Israeli regime. And the Israeli regime has ambitions on the territory of West Asia. We saw that in an interview with Tucker Carlson, the U.S. ambassador to the Israeli regime said very openly that if Israel takes the entire region, that's fine. So these countries, I think, gradually will have to wake up to the fact that Iran is not their enemy. Their enemy is, in fact, the one who has started this war.
0: Yeah. A changing landscape possibly in the region. With that, we come to the end of today's show. Many thanks to our guests. You can also watch us on the CGTN app on YouTube. I'm Xu Qinduo. Thanks for being with us. See you next time.

0: Hello, and thank you so much for joining us. We begin in Israel, where the country's military says its forces have hit more than 80 targets throughout southern Lebanon overnight, eliminating dozens of members of Hezbollah. The IDF claims it has launched the strikes in response to Hezbollah's repeated and ongoing violations of the ceasefire. Israeli military also says soldiers are continuing their mission in southern Lebanon with the goal of dismantling Hezbollah's strategic underground infrastructure. Lebanon state-run news agency reported at least 18 people were killed in Israeli airstrike. The strikes come as Iran delayed its delegation to Switzerland, postponing Friday's planned peace talks with the U.S. Meanwhile, U.S. Vice President J.D. Vance, who has also canceled his trip to Switzerland, criticized Israeli government's pushback on the deal. He noted that two-thirds of Israel's defensive weapons are American-built and paid for, calling President Donald Trump Israel's only true ally.
1: Donald J. Trump is the only head of state in the entire world who is sympathetic to the nation of Israel at this moment in time. And he happens to be the head of state of the world superpower. If I was in the cabinet of the Israeli government, I might not be attacking the only powerful ally that I have anywhere left in the entire world. Two-thirds of the defensive weapons that have protected your homeland have been built by American hands and paid for by American tax dollars. The problem for Israel is not Donald J. Trump. And anybody in Israel who thinks their biggest problem is the President of the United States needs to wake up and smell the reality of the situation.
0: CDTN's Jonathan Ray gave us more on Israel's reaction to this criticism from one of their strongest allies. Take a listen.
2: Israelis, both officials and people on the streets, are very disappointed with this memorandum of understanding. Many in Israel feel that the Israeli interests were put aside in order for the U.S. to reach what Israel views as a very dubious deal with Iran. Having said that, officials are very careful not to publicly criticize the United States. We have heard comments from Israel Katz, the defense minister, even Netanyahu himself, saying that Israel will remain in the security zone, the security area it controls in Lebanon, despite any pressure that might come even from the United States. But both of them falling short of criticizing the administration, President Trump, Vice President Vance, and others. There were, of course, voices naturally coming from the far right, from Ministers Smotrich and Ben-Gvir, more critical of the United States. Even them, both of them, the radical ministers saying that they appreciate everything that the United States has done so far now for Israel, but expressing a very big disappointment with this MOU. I think that Netanyahu is as concerned as he may be. He made sure that his ministers do not criticize the United States too much. He did it before those comments coming from Vance, clearly after those comments, simply because what Vance is saying is true.
0: Iran's Supreme Leader Mujtaba Khamenei says permission has been granted for the signing of the MOU between Washington and Tehran despite lingering differences. Yasin Kevani has more from central city of Yazd.
3: Politicians in Iran interpret the MOU as a great success for Iran. A top aide to the Supreme Leader says, quote, where we stand right now, that's thanks to the people's bravery, the courage of our armed forces, and the way diplomacy and the field have worked hand in hand. And other politicians have also expressed similar positions. Iran's chief negotiator and the parliament speaker, Mohammad Bagher Ghalibaf, said in an interview on national television that when you look at this MOU, what it really shows is American failure, plain and simple. But when talking to people and journalists, the reactions are all over the map. Some folks say this divide between Iran and the U.S. has been around for decades. You can't just fix it in 60 days. But then you've got the other side. They say real movement is happening.

0: happening. They think Tehran actually wants to change course. So what we are seeing here among the people is a whole lot of fear mixed with a little bit of hope. One thing everybody seems to agree on is that the Iranian people are exhausted. They're over the sanctions, over the economy, over the mismanagement at home. And underneath all that frustration, most of them are quietly praying that this time things might actually change. One real fear among people is the possible obstacles on the path to a lasting peace created by domestic hardliners. A member of Iran Parliament's National Security and Foreign Policy Committee says Iran should pursue peace with the U.S., though he doesn't see peace itself coming, just a ceasefire and understanding. He's hopeful it leads somewhere, but says that depends on moderates like Qalibaf staying in control and hardliners not standing in the way.
1: Well, turning to the FIFA World Cup now, Iran faces a difficult match next as they take on one of the pre-tournament favorite Belgium in Group G. Following their opening 2-2 draw with New Zealand, Iran claimed they were the most oppressed team in the competition. CGTN's Dan Williams has more.
2: This hotel in Tijuana, Mexico is the Iran national team's FIFA World Cup base camp. Now, you may remember they had to initially move their base camp that was based in the U.S. state of Arizona to Mexico because of the backdrop of the war between the U.S. and Iran. But that was just one of a whole host of impacts that this Iran national team have had to face at this World Cup. Iran are preparing for their second Group G match, this time against group favourites Belgium. That match taking place in Los Angeles on Sunday. It's going to be a very difficult match indeed for Iran, given, of course, they drew their opening match against New Zealand, the lesser-ranked team of the four in that Group G. But, of course, Iran have faced so many issues. And not least, of course, they had to move their base camp from the U.S. state of Arizona to here in Mexico. Their domestic league, against the backdrop of war, was suspended, so a lot of the players that play domestically were unable to play competitive matches in the build-up to this World Cup. And then, of course, we have the latest issues, not least the issue of visas. The delegation here saying that many members of their staff were unable to travel with the team for that opening match against New Zealand, and that impacted the team. And then added to that, the team saying that they were forced to leave quite soon after the final whistle of that 2-2 draw against New Zealand because they say, US officials said that they had to return to Mexico. They weren't allowed to continue their recovery in Los Angeles. And Iran, after that 2-2 draw against New Zealand, coming out afterwards and saying that they feel that they are the most oppressed team at this World Cup. Despite all of those issues and despite having tough games to come against Belgium and then Egypt, Iran remain confident that they can reach the knockout rounds of the World Cup for the first time ever. Dan Williams, CGTN, Tijuana, Mexico.
1: The sales of the Chinese-made vehicle is surging in Australia. They're now accounting for roughly one-third of the new vehicles sold in the country. And they're not only giving consumers more affordable choices, but also helping the country transition to electric and hybrid vehicles. Kirk Navarro has more from Melbourne.
3: Spend some time with BYD Australia Chief Operating Officer Stephen Collins, and two things become abundantly clear. He knows his vehicles.
4: It's a PHEV, so it's got around 100 kilometres of full EV range.
3: And business for the Chinese automaker is, well...
4: Yeah, business is pretty good.
3: So good, in fact, that the company is selling vehicles by the shipload. This purpose-built car carrier offloaded just under 5,000 new vehicles in Melbourne earlier this month.
4: Export markets, foreign sales are really important to BYD right now, and Australia is very much a focused market.
3: It's part of a growing wave of Chinese-made vehicles that's transforming the country's automotive market. Great Wall Motors, Chery, and MG have joined BYD in Australia's top 10 best-selling brands this year.
5: I'm not surprised. They developed joint ventures with international companies. They made vehicle electrification part of their industrial development strategy.
3: Consumers here now have a greater choice of affordable electric and hybrid vehicles, which, coupled with rising fuel prices, is driving the country's EV transition. In May, one out of every two vehicles sold in Australia was either electric or hybrid.

0: All of this is quite remarkable in a country that just a couple of years ago was considered by automakers to be a dumping ground for petrol-based vehicles because of a lack of any real emission standards.
1: That changed last year when the government's new vehicle efficiency standards came into effect.
2: They have started to encourage the car dealers to import more variety of better fuel consumption, lower emission vehicles.
1: Australia is a highly attractive market for Chinese automakers, with no trade barriers and no local auto manufacturing to protect. The two countries are also deeply connected in the global electric vehicle supply chain. Australia is home to vast amounts of lithium reserves that help power China's EV battery industry.
3: So you can see from the upstream, the two countries actually, they're sort of embedded with one another. I mean, Australia is benefiting.
1: As Chinese automakers continue to help drive Australia's transition to lower emission vehicles, their influence on the country's automotive landscape appears set to grow. China recently overtook Japan as Australia's largest source of new vehicles, ending a nearly 30-year run at the top. Greg Navarro, CGTN, Melbourne.
4: All right, that's it for now. Thanks for watching. I'll see you soon.

0: coming to you live from Beijing. This is China 24. We'll look at China and its impact around the world. I'm Hona. First of all, the headlines. Boat races and sticky rice dumplings around abound across China as people celebrate the Dragon Boat Festival. A four-month trial of visa-free entry for Chinese tourists is underway in Cambodia. The Chinese film Dear You grosses over 1.8 billion yuan at the box office. Myanmar President Min Aung has wrapped up his state visit to China after a stop in Hangzhou, one of East China's leading technology hub. The five-day visit from June the 15th to the 19th is the Myanmar leader's first state visit to China since taking office as president and comes as the two countries mark 76 years of diplomatic ties. The trip has produced positive outcomes in areas including trade, infrastructure and technology cooperation. Bi Ran has more.
1: The president of Myanmar arrived in East China's Zhejiang province on Friday after visiting Beijing and Shanghai. His state visit comes at an important moment for China-Myanmar relations.
2: This year marks the 76th anniversary of diplomatic ties between the two countries. It's also the first year of Myanmar's new government in office. So the visit is not only symbolic, but rather about how the two countries push their relationships forward at a crucial time.
1: On Wednesday, China and Myanmar issued a joint statement on accelerating the building of a China-Myanmar community with a shared future. The statement calls for carrying forward the powerful friendship, deepening mutually beneficial cooperation, advancing the Belt and Road Initiative and the China-Myanmar Economic Corridor, and expanding coordination from bilateral cooperation to regional and global affairs. It also highlights China's continued post-earthquake assistance to Myanmar, streamlining quarantine access for agricultural products, and joint efforts to combat cross-border crime. The visit delivered concrete outcomes across a wide range of sectors. China and Myanmar signed a number of cooperative documents covering transport, human resources development, public health, media and science and technology.
3: Myanmar and China will more cooperate together. Yeah. Also welcomes Chinese business to Myanmar, investment to Myanmar.
1: In Hangzhou, the Myanmar president visited green technology companies and Unitree, a global robotics pioneer, gaining a close look at China's development experience and its relevance to Myanmar's modernization and economic recovery.
4: Our country, especially the new leadership, the president, Wu Meiyong, he wants to promote the green technology, also promote the green environment, green environment, also the green economy. You know the green economy. So China is very advancing in green economy and green product, right? Everything from the textile to the vehicle, right? All are very green. So I believe that there is we will see so many cooperation between Myanmar and China related to the green technology and green economy in the very near future.
1: The visit reflects the depths of the China-Myanmar comprehensive strategic cooperative partnership and opens up new opportunities for closer practical cooperation.
2: The main message of the visit is very clear. China and Myanmar are looking to turn the diplomatic consensus into deeper, practical results. The purpose is to deepen political trust, expand economic cooperation, keep the border stable, and bring the peoples closer together. Bi Ran, CGTN, Hangzhou, Zhejiang Province.
0: China begins a three-day holiday from today with the Dragon Boat Festival, also known as the Duanwu Festival. The celebration originated from southern China, where drones beat to the fast and furious paddling of dragon boats in the city of Zhangzhou in Fujian province. Passion surges not just on the river, but also along its banks as villagers and tourists cheer for their homegrown teams. While Kunduyi in southwest China's Xinjiang Uyghur Autonomous Region is hosting more than 1,000 students in learning how to make zongzi, the traditional sticky rice dumplings, and that is a festival stable and in southwest China's Sichuan province. Weavers in the county of Hugue merge Duanwu customs with distinctive heritage of the ethnic Yi people. In the city of Yueyang in Hunan province, fish-shaped lanterns light up as night falls and dances, folk performances, intangible cultural heritage, exhibitions and games attract people across China to celebrate this festival. Well, the holiday travel rush began on Thursday and runs until Monday. Over this period, the National Railway Network is expected to handle about 83 million passenger trips, with a peak day forecast at roughly 19 million on Friday. To cope with the surge, more trains have been added, around 13,000 running daily on average. And overnight high-speed services also operate on major routes, including Beijing-Shanghai, Beijing-Guangzhou, and Beijing-Harbin. Waterway travel is also seeing strong demand, with today's passenger trips projected at 980,000, up 2.2% year-on-year. With roots dating back over 2,000 years, this Dragon Boat Festival honors Chu Yuan, a patriotic poet, on the Warring State period that lasted from 475 to 221 BC. When his beloved state fell beyond saving, he drowned himself in the Milo River on the fifth day of the fifth lunar month. Locals threw sticky rice dumplings or zongzi into the water to feed the fish and raised a dragon boat to scare them away so Chu's body would be left undisturbed. And today, the Chinese nation still honors his sacrifice, celebrating loyalty and community. That tradition has been passed down through generations, crossing borders and carrying China's reference for the iconic feature worldwide. In 2008, it became a public holiday on these Chinese mainland. A year later, it was the first Chinese festival inscribed on UNESCO's intangible cultural heritage list, securing its place among China's four major traditional festivals. As we mentioned, the 2,000-year-old Dragon Boat Festival now powers everything in Guangdong province, from sports to manufacturing to food to retail. The last year's Dragon Boat Festival holiday, Guangdong welcomed over 23 million visitors, generating some $16 billion in tourism revenue. Huang Fei has more.
5: From a centuries-old tradition to a modern sporting spectacle, the Dragon Boat Festival is making waves again. And it's much bigger than the competitions. In Guangzhou CBD, old traditions still thrive amid a modern skyline.
6: Behind every dragon boat race, there's a story of community. Today, eight dragon boats are decorated with ceremonial flags and umbrellas. The elders will place rice crowns at the bow and stern, a blessing for good harvest and good luck for the year ahead. And now, even the youngest paddlers are getting on board.
7: My name is Qi Yushuan. I'm 12 years old. Today I'm the flag bearer at the front, waving two flags by the dragon head. It's exciting, and it's a great way to stay fit.
8: I was even younger than him when I started. My father took me to paddle all the time. Now it's my turn to take my son. When he was younger, he mainly paddled. Now that he's grown up, he's ready to wave the flags. We hope this tradition will continue.
5: About an hour away in neighboring Foshan, there's a dragon boat racecourse unlike any other. Known as Formula One on water, DHL races see teams speeding through narrow river bends and crossing the finish line in reverse. The races have become a major tourism draw. Last year alone, the DHL Dragon Boat races generated more than $47 million in on-site spending. Hotels fill up days before race weekends. Restaurants and shops stay busy from morning to night.
9: I traveled all the way from Heilongjiang just to see this. I've been here for a week already. The way they make those tricky turns is amazing. I'll stay a little longer to explore and see more of the area.
5: In Foshan's Zhoujiang town, workers are building boats designed for professional 22-person races and shipping them across China and overseas.
8: We produce up to 1,000 dragon boats a year. We're working overtime every day to fill orders. not just from the region, but from Southeast Asia and Europe as well.
5: What was once a traditional craft has grown into a thriving industry, and demand keeps growing.
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5: The government has also introduced $4 million in tourism incentives linked to train tickets, airline tickets, and resorts, encouraging visitors to stay longer and spend more.
6: Dragon boat racing is often seen as a test of teamwork, endurance, and determination. Now the same spirit is powering a new economic story. Cultural heritage isn't just a thing in the past, it's creating opportunities for the future. Hong Fei, CGTN, Guangzhou.
0: And now we travel to China's southernmost city of Sanxia, where the second annual South China Sea Dragon Boat Race has been held.
13: At the Xiyu Fishing Pier on Yongxing Island, local fishermen transformed their boats into majestic fishing-style dragon boats that raced across the sea, joining a total of 14 competing teams.
14: I took part in this event for the first time and already won a championship. I feel very excited and happy. The festive atmosphere is also very strong.
13: On the water, the competitors engaged in fierce competition while cheer squads along the shore rallied support and spectators watched closely.
15: Each team brought its own cheerleaders to root for them. We are very happy to celebrate the Dragon Boat Festival together. The Dragon Boat race atmosphere was especially tense. Every contestant works very hard. It really creates a strong festive vibe.
13: The competition also featured an innovative dragon boat tug-of-war on the water, attracting several teams.
14: We won the championship thanks to the unity of our whole team. Throughout the race, everyone kept in step and gave it their all.
13: The event also attracted many island residents who immersed themselves in the festive atmosphere. Xiaopeng, Sanxia TV.
0: As China celebrates the Dragon Boat Festival, a growing community of South African and Chinese paddlers discover its true power, not just in the race itself, but also the bonds formed along the way. For 2 days, Cape Town's waterfront came alive as teams paddle in sync to beat up traditional drums, all set against the beautiful backdrop of Table Mountain. CGTN's Julia Scheer has more.
1: To the beat of a drum, a tradition reborn on a different shore.
2: Thousands of kilometers from China, an ancient tradition is finding new life here beneath Table Mountain. On these waters, dragon boats are doing more than preserving a cultural heritage. They're creating new friendships and building connections between communities.
1: Now in its fourth year, the festival brought together 12 teams and over 200 participants. For the Cape Town Dragon Boat Association, it's about keeping a 2,500-year-old tradition alive on South African waters. Pam Newby has paddled dragon boats on these waters for over 30 years.
16: It doesn't matter who you are, how old you are, what economic level you are, and it's my family. I like to remind people that the modern form of a sport is 2.5 millennia old. It's the longest running sport in the world. The culture goes back to 500 BC.
1: On the water, that heritage becomes a universal language where fierce competition give way to deep bonds.
17: I've been paddling myself for 14 years.

0: what we find with the team, with the panelists that come out and come and try the sport, is that they fall in love with the culture, the family, the unity, the camaraderie, the teamwork, the support.
1: For Chinese locals like Eric Wong, seeing South Africans embrace these ancient customs brings immense pride.
2: It is a very beautiful culture, and especially this activity that we're doing. And to think that so many people from different cultures are also like submerging themselves into this culture, I feel very proud as a Chinese.
1: The festival extended far beyond the boats. It welcomed everyone who felt a bond to China.
3: I'm studying Chinese as a subject at Stellenbosch University, and the way that Chinese people share their culture, and they're so welcoming and sharing. I'm wearing traditional Chinese clothes, and people are actually welcoming. It's really wonderful.
4: There's so much variety, that there's so much that you can enjoy about it, and also like the welcoming, so you feel that you can easily share your own culture and then find a lot of similarities or things that you may not have known before that are really fun or interesting to share.
1: And for some, the sport has built entirely new families.
5: So it's interesting that the love for the dragon boats has brought your love together. And as I understand it, your children also paddle.
6: Correct. Yeah, I've got two, my oldest and my second eldest. And in the next year, we're having our third daughter also doing the sport. We've got five daughters together.
7: So we're going to have like a whole team of just our children paddling. So that's going to be awesome one day.
1: But for Mogamit, the sport carries a larger purpose, a vital lifeline for youth in the Cape Flats, a community long affected by poverty and gang violence.
6: And I'm trying to get more kids. As you can see, I've got on that side, I've got kids from our area, and I introduced them, and they have been so far dedicated and determined paddlers. And I'm hoping for more people to come and test out the sport and feel what we're feeling.
1: It's a passion that proves entirely infectious.
8: Like this, you straighten your arm and you go and fetch the water way in front of you and you sit up hard.
9: Dragon boat racing has found a home on Cape Town's waterfront, and with it a thread connecting South African paddlers to centuries of Chinese tradition. Julie Shara, CHTN, Cape Town.
10: All right, for more insights, we're joined by Professor Liu Zhiqin from Renmin University of China. Thank you so much for joining us on CDTN, Professor, and happy holidays to you. So what trends are you tracking for this year's Dragon Boat Festival holiday?
11: I think the festival is very important for Chinese culture, especially for young and different age of the people. As we see, that the one thing should be noted that the people's beauty appreciation has been totally changed. Especially this year, not only for the young people, but also for those aged people, that they have a very high qualified and appreciation for beauty. And also this festival can really reflect that the sense of ceremony, the sense of belongings, the cultural belongings, and especially when the sense of their healthy lifestyle. So all these factors combined together, that shows that the main trends of this festival will become more combination of tradition with modernization. This is a very important feature for this year's boat festival.
10: It is, Professor, and the Dragon Boat Festival has been celebrated for over 2,000 years. How do you think is this still relevant for younger generations today?
11: Yes, you can understand that already over 2,000 years, that's still alive, still lovely by the people. That means that it has a reflect a very special spirit, especially for the young people who see that the spirit of Chinese collectiveness and also the strength of the unity, like the news you have already shows that the people from the team cooperation and the effort and the spirit shows all this. A reflection of this culture. This is very special because the dragon boat can tell the world that shows that how China can succeed in the reform and the economic development. All the boats always have raced together and matched together with their own effort. That, as many people say, they share the culture, they share the same strength, and also for the same and the high

0: justified purpose that they got this festival in a very succeeded way.
1: Professor, you know, the festival is becoming more and more international. So what does that say about its increasing influence of that culture?
0: Yeah, that's true. You know, very impressive for me. Today, I received many greetings from outside, from Switzerland, from Germany. Friends also tell me that they got the information and the message from local TV about the Chinese Boat Festival. Dragon Boat Festival can reflect the typical Chinese culture because its intangible heritage also welcomed by the different nations in the world. As we know that even in the United States or in UK, many similar dragon boat race also took place. That shows that all this expansion of Chinese cultural influence and impact all over the world, especially together with our economic power strength, that shows this culture, the soft power is also increasingly developed. This is welcomed by the whole world. We see that the Dragon Boat Festival internationalized, that shows that China's strength of economically and culture. We hope that this will continue for next 2,000 years, even longer.
1: All right, thank you so much, Professor, for sharing with us your insights. We really appreciate it. You're watching China 24 coming up. A four-month trial of the visa-free entry for Chinese tourists is underway in Cambodia. The Chinese film Dear You grosses over 1.8 billion won at the box office.
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1: Cambodia has begun a four-month trial of visa-free entry for Chinese tourists. The introductory period coincides with China's Dragon Boat Festival holiday. Smooth Nope has more.
4: Under the four-month trial, eligible Chinese travelers can stay in Cambodia for up to 14 days without a visa.
5: For tourists, it means a simpler journey. 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
6: This time is visa-free. 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Make me feel comfortable.

0: and flexible, more flexible to enter Cambodia for business or even for traveling.
1: It's a near countries, and then if we have the free the e-visa, and then yes, sure, for the short holiday we come to Cambodia.
2: The holiday timing is significant. Tourism operators say visa-free entry could make Cambodia more attractive to Chinese visitors, drawn by its temple, culture, scenery, and close ties with China.
3: We expect tourist arrivals to increase and hope to benefit from this visa-free policy. It is a positive step for Cambodia's tourism sector, creating opportunities for local businesses and overseas partners while making travel easier for tourists.
2: Tourism data shows why the Chinese market matters. Cambodia welcomed more than 5.5 million international tourists in 2025, including around 1.2 million Chinese visitors, a 41.5% increase year-on-year. In the first quarter of 2026, China became Cambodia's top source market with more than 240,000 visitors. But convenience goes beyond visa-free entry. Chinese visitors also look for smooth transport, mobile payments, hotel services, and language support. While local businesses hope more arrivals will bring more bookings, customers, and income.
3: I believe that if more Chinese visit Cambodia during the visa-free period, we will be able to make more income. I believe that more tourists will come.
2: Officials say the policy also carries diplomatic significance, with tourism serving as an important channel for Cambodia-China cooperation and people-to-people exchange.
4: The coming month will show whether the pilot can bring more arrivals, stronger spending, and closer tourism cooperation between Cambodia and China. Srebrenopsi GTN, Phnom Penh.
5: The Dragon Boat Festival box office surpassed 100 million yuan on the opening day, with new releases hitting a record and decade high. As of Friday, the film Dear You has earned over 1.8 million yuan at the box office, including pre-sales, making it one of the year's breakout domestic hits, filled by strong words of mouth. The story begins with a yellowed Chao P letter in the Chaoshan and Fujian dialects. P means letter. These were family letters and remittance sent home by overseas Chinese, carrying both money and deep emotional ties. In the mid-19th century, over a million people from Chaoshan left for Southeast Asia. With communication slow, each Chao P often took months to arrive, becoming a lifeline between migrants and their families. Well, through handwritten letters, the film captures enduring family bonds across generations and reflected resilience, diligence, and a proud, profound sense of responsibility. Well, the film Dear You recently made its debut in China's Hong Kong and Macau SARs, as well as in Singapore, Malaysia, and Brunei. In Hong Kong, the film opened on Thursday with over 200 screenings, and many shows were quickly sold out shortly after tickets went on sale. In Macau, the film is screening across all seven major commercial cinemas, with more than 30 showings scheduled on opening day. On Wednesday evening, the film held its premiere in Singapore, where around 1,000 invited audiences attended an advanced screening. The film also had a strong buzz before Singapore release, with all eight Chaoshan dialect screenings sold out with 19 minutes pre-sales. Distributors say it is now showing in 24 out of 26 local cinemas. And over these markets, audiences have responded with strong emotional resonance.
6: The sense of devotion to one's country and family expressed in this movie is truly touching. I watched it twice, and both times I ended up in tears. So did everyone sitting around me.
7: I couldn't help but tear up several times during the movie. This movie is not only about local culture, but also embodies universal cultural values. That sense of duty and commitment that transcends mountains and seas truly moved me deeply. I will recommend it to all my family and friends.
8: It was really good. I cried from start to finish. I felt so relatable. I've heard stories from my grandfather. He came from Shantou to Singapore, passed through Thailand, and then finally settled in Singapore too.
9: We Teochew people came all the way across the seas to get here. We always have that never give up spirit. I think we definitely need to let our Teochew people watch this movie.

0: The film's overseas debut is also prompting audiences to revisit a shared chapter in history. A special screening in Kuala Lumpur drew diplomats, community leaders, and members of the public, underscoring the enduring legacy of Chow Phi and the people who carry them across borders. Ryan Meltzer has more.
1: A special screening of Dear You in Kuala Lumpur drew leaders of Malaysia's business and cultural communities, diplomats, and plenty of media. It reflects the significance of the film about the lives of migrants from China to Southeast Asia in the first half of the 20th century and how they kept their bonds with their families and homeland alive. Just over one-fifth of Malaysians are ethnic Chinese.
2: For Malaysian audiences, this film will surely resonate even more deeply, because at the heart of this touching story are those special family letters that embody the sentiment of when the heart is connected, distance disappears.
1: The Chow Phi also forged bonds between countries.
3: Looking back at this history, we can see that one Chow Phi connected one family, while countless Chow Phi connected two societies. It is precisely these countless connections that formed an important foundation for the long-standing friendly exchanges between the peoples of Malaysia and China.
4: While the earliest wave of Chinese migration to the Malayan Peninsula dates back to the visits of Admiral Zheng He in the 15th century, the biggest wave that contributed to the modern-day Chinese-Malaysian population was toward the end of the Qing Dynasty in the mid-1800s.
1: Later migrants arrived in the 1900s. And some of their Chow Phi are preserved at this Kuala Lumpur Museum.
5: In Malaysia, during the Second World War, this region was one of the earliest battlefields in the Pacific War to be invaded and occupied by the Japanese. During those 3 years and 8 months of occupation, many materials were destroyed by the war. Later, Malaysia also went through the emergency and other historical events. As a result, very few genuine Chow Phi documents have survived in Malaysia today. Many of them were illiterate. Therefore, letters in Chow Phi often had to be written on their behalf by professional scribes. Even when they received letters, they often needed these scribes to read the contents aloud to them. They usually charged only a small fee for these services.
1: It's a reminder of the tremendous progress those migrants made through sacrifice and tenacity, becoming the backbone of Malaysia's modern-day economy, and political leaders with their culture woven into the fabric of Malaysian society. Ryan Meltzer, CGTN, Kuala Lumpur.
0: All right, for more insights, we're joined by Professor Yang Jianfei, the Associate Research Fellow and Director of the Department of Cultural Industries Management at Communication University of China. Thank you so much for joining us on China 24, Professor. You know, films like Dear You, with themes covering overseas Chinese migrants and their hometown ties, are becoming more and more popular in Southeast Asia. Do you think these films represent a new breakthrough for Chinese cinemas going global?
6: Yes, I think so. Unlike blockbusters, really on spectacles, this film tap into shared Nanyang memories, including Chow Phi letters, ancestors' roots, and family separations, triggering deep emotional identifications among overseas Chinese communities. So rooted in real-life dialects and the story, they feel intimate rather than propagandistic, sparking organic word of mouth. So such films achieve a soft power through empathy, build grassroots culture bridge that big budget spectacles rare can.
0: Well, Professor, we have seen Dear You being premiered in multiple countries despite its low budget, and it came to a surprise to many filmmakers. So do you think, does that signify a new trend from, you know, production, blockbuster productions in Chinese film industry?
6: I'm not sure whether it is a new trend because we need more time to observe, but it is really a new phenomenon to show some industrial experience. You know, real stories in specific locality and universal emotion are the very important elements for creation in this kind of film. It's a good way to use dialect and non-pro actors as authenticity sides. So from the distribution perspective, we can see a clear process, secure strong domestic buzz, leverage in international festivals, and partner with ethnic community theaters before going mainstreams. So this ground-up, emotionally-first model offers

0: niche realism a viable commercial life beyond the art house margins.
1: All right, thank you so much, Professor Yang Jianfei, for sharing with us your insights. We really appreciate it. Well, the 26th Shanghai International Film Festival continues connecting people around the world through cinema. 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
0: International visitors showed up in full force, making this a truly global movie party. German photographer Yolanda has been traveling and studying China since 2006, and she loves capturing street moments.
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0: The new Shanghai Film Life Guide ties film straight to city life, mapping out a 1 kilometer movie life circle around 40 different cinemas, linking theaters, time-honored restaurants, and cultural spots. 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
12: It's one thing to see the bustling city of Shanghai on a postcard. 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It's about life. 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The route took international filmmakers through several distinct local experiences, including a bustling market and a community cultural center.
13: I'm really impressed by the differences. It is close to our culture and our markets, but at the same time, different products. I am lost in all these colors and smells.
14: Crazy, yeah. We get shown new fruits and vegetables every time. We go and...something new every time. Our film is about three friends that go on an adventure and open the world for themselves. So this is us here opening Shanghai,
12: wow.
14: Just like in our film.
12: Today, these filmmakers didn't just observe, they participated. From paper cutting to Tai Chi, they experienced Chinese culture firsthand. The language of cinema gave way to something more universal.
15: the simple joy of creating, moving, and connecting together.
16: I saw you were dancing happily with the dancers. How was everything? How do you like it?
17: Yeah, of course I'm enjoying. I

0: enjoy everything, your food, and your films, your atmosphere, everything I'm enjoying.
1: It is hard, first of all. But I'm trying to do a tiger, but I don't think I'll get it.
2: Oh, so it has the pattern on it, right?
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2: Oh, good.
1: Let's finish and then we see.
2: Chinese paper cutting is very intricate. You have to take years of practice.
3: It's fantastic, especially the surrounding of our hotel. It's very lively. It's very down to earth. The life is happening there. It's very beautiful. There's plenty of very small shops, very small place to eat. It's beautiful, and the old trees, very similar to the south of the Europe.
4: Shanghai has shown its heart. Our international guests are leaving with more than just photos. They're leaving with inspiration. And that's the best souvenir a filmmaker could ask for. It's Liu Mohan in Shanghai for CGTN.
5: 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We'll leave you now with the dragon boat race in southwest China, Sichuan province. I'm Hong Na in Beijing. Thanks for watching. Have a great night.

0: Coming up on Global Business, spending surge, China's on a three-day Dragon Boat Festival break, and look at how tradition is powering consumer spending. Waterfront wealth, more than 2 million tourists flock to a village river in Guangdong each year, and we'll visit the community riding this wave of growth. And shipping resumes. Commercial shipping has resumed through the Strait of Hormuz following the signing of Memorandum of Understanding between the US and Iran. Hello, welcome to this edition of Global Business here on CGTN. I'm Chen Jufeng. China begins a three-day holiday from today with the Dragon Boat Festival, also known as the Duanwu Festival. The celebration originates from southern China, where drums beat to the fast and furious paddling of dragon boats in the city of Zhangzhou in Fujian province. Passion surges not just on the river, but along its banks as villagers and tourists cheer for their hometown teams. Kun Yu in northwest China's Xinjiang Uyghur Autonomous Region is hosting more than 1,000 students in learning how to make zongzi, the traditional sticky rice dumpling that's a festival staple. In southwest China's Sichuan Province, weavers in the Puge County merge Duanwu customs with the distinctive heritage of the ethnic Yi people. And in the city of Yueyang in Hunan province, fish-shaped lanterns light up as night falls. Dances, folk performances, intangible cultural heritage exhibitions, and games attract people across China to celebrate the festival. The holiday travel rush started Thursday and ran through Monday. Over this period, the national railway network is expected to handle about 83 million passenger trips, with a peak day forecast at roughly 19 million on Friday. To cope with the surge, more trains have been added, around 13,000 running daily on average. Overnight, high-speed services will operate on major routes including Beijing-Shanghai, Beijing-Guangzhou and Beijing-Harbin. Waterway travel is also seeing strong demand, with today's passenger trips projected at 980,000, up 2.2% year-on-year. Meanwhile, the Dragon Boat Festival box office surpassed 140 million yuan on opening day, with new releases hitting a decade high. The Dragon Boat Festival is giving China's consumer economy a fresh lift as tourist hubs turn cultural traditions into crowd-pulling attractions. From dragon boat races to festival food experiences, the holiday is fueling a clear uptick in travel, dining and retail spending nationwide.
1: In the northern city of Harbin, cooler summer temperatures, dragon boat races and cultural events are attracting visitors ahead of the long weekend. The city's annual dragon boat competition is already drawing crowds.
2: Hosting this race every year is a great way to keep traditional Chinese culture alive.
1: Local authorities are also rolling out tourism vouchers and festival promotions to encourage spending. Across Heilongjiang province, businesses are putting a creative spin on zongzi, the traditional rice dumpling eaten during the festival, offering everything from local specialties to new flavors aimed at tourists.
3: The flavors are really unique. It was surprisingly delicious. I'd love to take some home for my family and friends.
1: Further south in Guangzhou, attractions are launching Dragon Boat Festival-themed shows and interactive experiences as holiday bookings pick up.
4: Traffic on our official platform is more than doubled from a year ago, and ticket bookings have increased by over 10%.
1: From dragon boat races and live performances to local food and cultural attractions, holiday destinations across China are betting that tradition can be a powerful driver of tourism and consumption.
0: The 2,000-year-old Dragon Boat Festival originates from southern China. Today, this tradition now powers everything in Guangdong province, from sports and manufacturing to food and retail. In last year's Dragon Boat Festival holiday, Guangdong welcomed over 23 million visitors, generating some $16 billion in tourism revenue, Wang Fei reports.
5: From a centuries-old tradition to a modern sporting spectacle, the Dragon Boat Festival is making waves again. And It's much bigger than the competitions. In Guangzhou CBD, old traditions still thrive amid a modern skyline.
6: Behind every dragon boat race, there's a story of community. Today, 8 dragon boats are decorated with ceremonial flags and umbrellas. The elders will place rice sprouts at the bow and stern, a blessing for good harvest and good luck for the year ahead. And now, even the youngest paddlers are getting on board.
7: My name is Qi Yushuan. I'm 12 years old. Today I'm the flag bearer at the front, waving 2 flags by the dragon head. It's exciting, and it's a great way to stay fit.
8: I was even younger than him when I started. My father took me to paddle all the time. Now it's my turn to take my son. When he was younger, he mainly paddled. Now that he's grown up, he's ready to wave the flags. We hope this tradition will continue.
5: About an hour away in neighboring Foshan, there's a dragon boat racecourse unlike any other. Known as Formula One on water, DHL races see teams speeding through narrow river bends and crossing the finish line in reverse. The races have become a major tourism draw. Last year alone, the DHL Dragon Boat races generated more than $47 million in on-site spending. Hotels fill up days before race weekends. Restaurants and shops stay busy from morning to night.
9: I traveled all the way from Heilongjiang just to see this. I've been here for a week already. The way they make those tricky turns is amazing. I'll stay a little longer to explore and see more of the area.
5: In Foshan's Zhejiang town, workers are building boats designed for professional 22-person races and shipping them across China and overseas.
8: We produce up to 1,000 dragon boats a year. We're working overtime every day to fill orders, not just from the region, but from Southeast Asia and Europe as well.
5: What was once a traditional craft has grown into a thriving industry, and demand keeps growing.
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6: Dragon boat racing is often seen as a test of teamwork, endurance, and determination. Now the same spirit is powering a new economic story. Cultural heritage isn't just a thing in the past, it's creating opportunities for the future. Hong Fei, CGTN, Guangzhou.
0: Very exciting. 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
0: China's rural areas are undergoing rapid change. After 5 years of prioritizing poverty relief, villages are now

0: Turning to new and creative ways to boost livelihoods. Our special series Rural Remix explores three villages on different development paths. In this episode, we head to Sanketang in Guangdong, where a surging river pulls in over 2 million visitors annually. CTN's Vivian Nunes takes us to the rapids.
1: It's competition day here in Qingyuan in Guangdong province. Rafters have come from far and wide to conquer the famous course at Gulong Gorge.
2: You can do it! Jiayou! How are you feeling?
1: Good! And it's not just any course. Gulong Gorge offers the longest and steepest natural water rafting course anywhere in the world.
3: That was unexpected. That was incredible.
4: Oh, it was so amazing. I didn't expect it would be so, like, risky, but we really like it.
5: And it's interesting to find some places where you expect to, like, have to roar more, and then all of a sudden it's just a big slop.
1: Spectating can be tiring too. And after the high drama of the race, I needed a break.
2: Hey, 你好. 请你给我一个巧克力. 可以吗?
4: 可以.
1: As we talked, this ice cream seller told me she lives in Sanketang, the village just a few minutes down the road. The first thing I notice about Sanketang is the villagers' enthusiasm for all things rafting. Plastic buckets, water toys, and phone protectors fill the local shops. Tourists arrive eager for their rafting adventure, while guest homeowners busily prepare for their next arrivals. Here, I met Huang Jingchu, a local guest house owner.
6: Hey, 你好. 订房人姓名你报一下。
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1: Thanks to the nearby rafting course, there's a steady flow of visitors. And that means there's always something that needs doing.
6: 我们这里一共有9个房间, 有4个这种榻榻米的双床。 像这种房间就有4个。 因为暑假最好卖的是这种房型。这是一个套间，就是方便有老人家或者小孩多的。我的工作项目就是客人退房就负责把那个床铺好，然后剩下的话就是我妈妈搞卫生，所以我们都是分工合作。Everyone
1: has a job to do. Even the chickens are pitching in to help.
8: 你好, have you laid any eggs today? 你今天有鸡蛋吗?
9: 2 eggs in the nest just down here.
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10: 这个辣椒.
9: 你喜欢吃辣吗?
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1: It's peak rafting season, and Huang Jingchu told me weekends are fully booked. More than 50 households in the village have already turned their homes into guest houses. Intrigued by such a significant transformation, I set out to find someone who knows this place best.
11: Hello,
9: William.
11: Hey, 你好, nice to meet you, Mr. Huang. Nice to meet you.
9: Thank you for inviting me.
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2: 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But in recent years, change has come quickly. Once a village of single-story stone houses, it's now filled with modern guest houses, supported by local government initiatives.
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2: 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Huang Jin Chu, whom I met earlier, is the association leader.
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2: 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This time, he was helping a villager get a new homestay up and running.
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2: 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Fortunately, many owners here see themselves as partners, not rivals.
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2: 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The small restaurant is bustling with hungry rafters.
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7: There are quite a few restaurants in Sun Kang Tan. Is there enough business to sustain them all?
6: 这里人离我们容纳不下，就很多人来到，就像今天这样子，没有桌子坐，我们就在路口那里开了一家分店。
8: 谢谢，
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6: 下次再来哈。
2: While visitors come for the water sports, others come from nearby towns to make a living here. Watching the crowds, I wondered, how can they all hold on to this boom?
0: 今天
2: On my last night in Sun Kang Tan, the village party secretary invited me to a meeting that might just hold the answer.
0: 每天晚上2000多人在这里，我想是在我们村找一个骗局，我想做一个夜市。
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0: After an evening spent discussing Sun Kang Tan's future, my time in this riverside village was coming to an end. But I couldn't leave without experiencing the river for myself.
1: I'm ready. Oh my goodness! There's no time to turn back! We're going!
0: There's no doubt this river is a source of great excitement for thousands of tourists who come here each year. But for the local people, these rapids have a deeper significance. Going with the flow has brought new opportunities and a new way of life.
2: The rafting course may end up in Gulong Gorge, but the river and its benefits flow far beyond that.
3: Great to see my colleague Vivian enjoy the rafting. Now we go on to some other business headlines we're watching over the hour. Crude oil prices saw some fluctuation today, driven by uncertainty surrounding the postponed US-Iran talks. Both Brent crude and US West Texas Intermediate hovered below $80 a barrel. And meanwhile, gold is on track for its third consecutive weekly decline, weighed down by a stronger US dollar and hawkish remarks from Fed Reserve officials, which reduced the appeal of the dollar-priced metal. Spot gold was down 1.7% at around $4,100 per ounce as of 1200 GMT. And the currency markets, the yen traded flat at over 160 against the US dollar on Friday, hovering near its weakest level in 2 years and approaching a full decade low. The greenback strength persisted over the uncertainty of a potential US-Iran ceasefire, which traders speculate that a further intervention may be needed to halt the yen's continued slide.

0: Swiss Foreign Ministry has confirmed that the planned in-person talks between Iran and the US scheduled to take place in Switzerland's Bergenstock Mountain Resort have been postponed. Meanwhile, commercial shipping traffic through the Strait of Hormuz has resumed following the signing of MOU between Iran and the US. However, shipping volumes remain well below pre-war levels. Real-time data from maritime monitoring systems shows that while a number of vessels are currently transiting the strait, traffic density has not yet returned to normal parameters. Analysts note that a full recovery of the shipping through the Strait of Hormuz is likely to be a prolonged process.
1: We anticipate the flows to start to come back. We don't see that going through 90 or 100% of pre-war flows, but we expect that to come close to 50, 60% of what it used to be within a month or two.
2: As we move forward over the next several days and weeks, it will start normalizing, but the risk of mines is still there. The ship owners, as well as the insurance, the industry stakeholders need that confidence that the strait or the traffic separation scheme has been demined.
3: Well, I can't really envisage, the traffic through the strait returning to pre-conflict levels for the foreseeable future. I do really think that, we'll find ourselves, into the end part of the year, and we're still well short of where we were back at the start of 2026.
0: While the conflict is concentrated in the Middle East, its impact extends far beyond that region. Across Africa, many countries are grappling with higher fuel costs, rising food prices, and mounting pressure on already fragile economies. GGTN's Robert Nigella takes a close look.
4: The first sector across Africa to feel the impact of the conflict was energy and petroleum. Global oil prices surged

0: with Brent crude briefly rising above $119 a barrel in March, soon after the conflict erupted. A blockade of the Strait of Hormuz by Iran and the United States severely disrupted supply chains and pushed up fuel costs across the continent, triggering shortages in some countries and higher pump prices in others.
1: Some countries have been worse hit than others. Some have managed to use subsidies, etc., to cushion, for example, the fuel prices, to not make it too high, while others have not managed to do that. Nigeria, for example, which is the largest producer of oil on the African continent, its fuel prices went up the highest.
0: Agriculture was also hit. The Middle East is also a major supplier of fertilizer to Africa. Disruptions to production and trading routes drove up prices during the critical March to May planting season. A United Nations report warned that higher input costs would likely translate into rising food prices, with low-income households bearing the greatest burden. The conflict also affected remittance flows from millions of African workers in the Middle East, reducing a key source of income for many families across the continent. At the same time, the African Development Bank says at least 29 African currencies weakened against the US dollar, increasing the cost of servicing external debt. Interestingly, though, some countries recorded gains amidst the conflict in the Middle East. A joint policy brief by the African Union, the United Nations and the African Development Bank says Nigeria benefited from higher oil prices and increased exports from the Dangote refinery, while Mozambique saw renewed momentum in its liquefied natural gas sector. Ports in South Africa, Namibia and Mauritius also handled more traffic as vessels avoided the Red Sea and rerouted around the Cape of Good Hope. Kenya emerged as an important logistics hub through the port of Lamu, while Ethiopian Airlines expanded its role as a key air link between Asia, Africa and Europe. But the report cautions the gains may be temporary and may not be enough to offset the broader inflationary and fiscal pressures facing most parts of the continent. Robert Nagela, CGTN.
2: With that, we wrap up this edition of Global Business. I'm Jojo in Beijing. Thanks for watching. CGTN will continue with more news.

0: That's what kept my next guest busy for decades, trying to bridge the gap between Chinese contemporary literature and English-speaking readers around the world. His journey began in the 1970s at Leeds University in the UK, where he studied Chinese, a subject chosen by few Britons at the time. That's still the case today, I suspect. After graduation, he entered the publishing world in Hong Kong, and the rest is history. Now he describes himself as someone who enjoys wading through hundreds of pages of translated manuscripts. In a world where the little screen and short videos dictate our lives, that seems to be a quality almost counterintuitive. Why does he still believe in books? Why does he still believe in books about China? Why does he still believe in translating Chinese literature to a wider audience? Why does all that matter to you who are watching us most likely from the small screen now? Welcome to The Point with me, Li Xin, and meet Martin Savory, recipient of the 19th China Book Special Contribution Award and Chief Editor of ACA Publishing. Mr. Savory, welcome to The Point.
1: Thank you. Very honored to be here.
0: The honor is ours. Thank you so much, and congratulations on winning the 19th Special Book Awards of China. You're Chief Editor of ACA Publishing, and let's go straight to it. You're publishing a lot of novels. That's the heavyweight. And by contemporary Chinese writers.
1: Yes,
0: fictions, mostly. Yeah. And then you translate that manually, not by AI, but by people who understand both languages, and then try to sell out, and you're doing that still primarily in physical form, physical book forms.
1: Yes, although for with our sort of platform that we use for every print book we produce, without a lot of extra work, we can produce an e-book.
0: Yeah.
1: But the e-books, for a while they looked like they might displace a portion of the print books, but then they seem to fall out of favor.
0: So primarily you're still focused on the physical?
1: We're very focused on the physical books.
0: And you're surviving?
1: We're surviving. we won't get terribly rich publishing translated works from Chinese to English, but we're really into it and we enjoy it, and we can definitely survive. And we always, you know, with book publishing also, there's I can give you an example. We have quite a close relationship with Bloomberg, and when they published Harry Potter, they had no idea that was going to be big. You know what their print run was the first time? 500 copies.
0: Wow.
1: And they went on to sell millions, or maybe tens of millions. So you've always got that possibility that one of the books that you may or may not have thought would really gel with the audience just suddenly makes it.
0: Why Chinese contemporary literature?
1: Well, we like to differentiate ourselves a little bit from the other stuff that's out there. So one differentiating factor for us is we don't publish anything other than Chinese translated material. We don't deal with any other languages, and we don't deal with any other subject
0: matter.
1: Because we just like to focus on that. And there are lots of other book publishers that publish all sorts of other stuff. And we'll never be able to compete with the big boys like Penguin, Random House and all that.
0: But you think there is big enough market for Chinese-specific translated work?
1: In time. Obviously, when we started, the market was very small. But we were sufficiently keen to give it a go, and we enjoy being involved with that, that we thought, let's just give it a go and see where we end up. Obviously, if it doesn't work, at some point you stop.
0: How long has that been?
1: Well, that's been, if you look at the evolution of the company, it was opened a Beijing office in 1989, and our publisher, Wang Ying, then developed the company. Initially, it was focused on representing foreign media in China, and we produced something called the China Business Handbook. But that product, after several years, was basically killed by the internet because it's so much easier to put a guide to a city or a country on the internet. So then we moved into the non-fiction. Initially, ACA Publishing was only non-fiction, and that would probably have been around in the 90s at some point. And then in the past 7 to 10 years, we branched into the fiction.
0: And you stay there ever since?
1: The progression.
0: Yeah.
1: Yes. I mean, I would like us to still do more stuff on the ACA side because I love the political, economic, social, technical stuff, as well as the fiction.
0: Yeah.
1: So we have another editor who specializes mostly in fiction, and I specialize a lot in the non-fiction, but because of the workload we have, sometimes I do fiction and he does non-fiction.
0: I see. Do you think there is a genuine interest in that, or it's a market that you have to cultivate? I mean, are people getting more and more interested in reading a Chinese literature, contemporary literature?
1: I think it's a combination of both. We have to try and push and promote it as best we can, and we do that not just with emailing to mailing lists and social media, but with events, bringing Chinese authors to universities. Manchester, we've done Manchester, Leeds, SOAS, or to Guanghua Book Shop Store or something. But then China, you see, years ago you could ignore China, but today it's plays such
0: everywhere.
1: A large role, you can't ignore it. So naturally a certain percentage of people start to get curious. So those things are working in our favor in terms of people's interest. And the other trend is that translated material used to be looked down on. People think, well, I don't want to read some sort of funny translation, I want to read, you know, an original author. But that's changing, because as people become more curious about stuff from China or Japan in other languages, they're more open to a good quality translation, because it just opens a door which would otherwise be inaccessible to them. And there's been a survey recently in the UK showing that sort of openness to translated material is actually increasing, which is nice, because we were always a bit concerned about that in the past and the prospects for our business.
0: Well, that means people are more outlooking, I mean, more open-minded. Yes. About different cultures. They have to be translated, otherwise they have to...
1: Absolutely. Yeah, they're either translated or they're just a closed door.
0: Exactly. So if you have the opportunity to introduce contemporary Chinese literature to the people watching this on social media, how would you describe it? Because just now you said haphazard, you know, you use certain adjectives to describe Hitchhiker's Guide.
1: Yeah, the way I would describe it is there are a lot of wonderful Chinese authors which people outside China will never ever hear of or discover unless they read them in translation. And it opens up a whole world of experience. Like if you've never traveled to China, if you read some of these books by Zhao Pinghua or Feng Jicai or Su Tong, you sort of almost feel you've been to a part of China and experienced life there. So it's a real eye-opener, and it's a reason to read a book, really.
0: I would go into a bookstore, and I'm really wanting to buy a good book, but then to see the sheer volume of the books in front of me, I'm discouraged. This is one thing. And then yes. Every book looked good. And then I'm like, okay, in the end I walk out empty-handed. But I'm sure there are some good books. How would you pick a good book?
1: Well, funnily enough, I rarely go into a bookstore and try and find a good book. Most of the books I've bought, whether they're e-books, audio books, or print books, I've been

0: had a newsletter and someone's commented on a book and I think, wow, that sounds interesting. Mm. And then I go and look online for a review and then think, right, I'm going to get that. And for instance, I'll talk about one book. It's not related to China, but I heard, I forget through which medium, a book about a sniper from Finland in the Finnish-Russian war, which I'd never even heard of. I didn't even know there was a war. And I heard about this guy and his techniques. He was the most successful sniper ever in the world. And I just thought, wow, that's fascinating. And I don't know anything about Finland and Russia and what went on there. So I ordered the hardback book from my local bookstore. But so that's an example, whereas I would rarely, maybe at an airport I might wander into a bookstore and just see if there's something to read on the plane. And then I get, you know, the cover has, and again, when we're producing ourselves, we're aware of that. The cover art often has quite an influence, first of all, to attract your attention. Then you go to a sort of blurb or review on the back or and see if that piques your interest. So it's a very sort of roundabout process for me anyway.
1: How does it feel to win the Special Book Awards of China, the highest honor?
0: That's, yeah. It means a lot to me because the nature of the work that we do is you're not in the public eye, you're, a lot of my work I do alone, remotely from the company, poring over, you know, tens of thousands of Chinese characters.
1: Yeah, you were
0: English
1: saying
0: text.
1: You're someone who enjoys wading through hundreds of pages of translated manuscript. That's a lot of work.
0: I love it. And you know, I'm always coming across characters that maybe I knew once and I haven't seen recently and I forget it. And I always, so I just quickly check. So it enables me to keep my written and reading Chinese current, even though I left Hong Kong in 2003 and I've only occasionally travelled back to Hong Kong and China, so we're talking more than 20 years I haven't been here, but on paper through this work I keep my Chinese reading very current.
1: No, by that I actually mean it's a lot of unknown hard work, you know, and it's...
0: But to me it's never really been just work, the Chinese characters. It's almost like a hobby. I just love delving into them. And with the modern things you have now on iPhones and stuff, you know, if you want to practice a character in the stroke order or check, even today, after all these years, a character which I'm very familiar with and I think I know the stroke order, and just when I'm playing around, because it's fun doing these things on the screen, I think, oh, bloody hell, I've got that... Sorry, excuse my language. I got that stroke order wrong, you know. And so I'm... Yeah, it's a constant sort. So it's not like work for me. It's like a hobby.
1: And to be recognised.
0: And the recognition is wonderful because otherwise, as I say, you're out of the limelight, beavering away, doing your stuff. And it's really nice to know that the work is appreciated and we're... playing a very small role in bringing Chinese culture and knowledge to English speakers.
1: Do you have to defend what you do? I mean, by that I mean sometimes people would, when they talk about China, they talk from a certain perspective, you know, derogatory very often. But you are not worried about showing the positive side of China, showing the good things about China.
0: Yes.
1: But do you have pressure? Do you, you know, have to explain?
0: Yeah, sometimes people, you know, have misgivings. But often, you know, if there's misunderstanding, it's very easy to have suspicions and misgivings about stuff. So, you know, part of that is obviously I share my knowledge of things. It does annoy me that, and of course mainstream media is often like this in any country, but they like to

0: dwell on the negative. So I prefer to focus on the positives, because there's already a lot of focus on the negatives. And but that's changing, because you've got these dynamic Chinese companies, like the dynamic US companies, that are really impacting the whole world. And that generates a curiosity about China. And people say, well, actually, it can't be all bad, because I bought an XPeng last year and it's incredible. And it cost me 2/3 of the price of a BMW or something. And it's brilliant. So funny enough, the commercial side of things, I think, is really opening up people's minds to think, oh, maybe China isn't all bad. Maybe there's some really good stuff there as well.
1: Just some, not much. Yeah, just a little bit. But really, yeah, for someone who has been learning Chinese for more than 50 years, over the past half century, my goodness, if you think about it. And yes. Then for people who have come to China so many times, including Hong Kong, of course, the mainland as well, how would you describe really the change that the country has gone through? Are you able to, describe it in a simple enough way?
0: Absolutely. I mean, it's colossal. And funny enough, my exposure to China, I graduated just before the 80s, when the reform and opening up started. And so my career has spanned China's 40 years of opening up. It's been like a mirror.
1: Yeah, absolutely.
0: And it's incredible. And I've had the opportunity. I mean, when I first traveled to China, I'll give you one concrete example. I traveled from Hong Kong in midwinter, December 1982, my first trip to Beijing. It was 3 days in a steam-driven locomotive, hard class.
1: Wow.
0: In a train that's packed, like you still see today in India, just packed with people. And more recently, in 2013, I did a trip with my publisher around the Yangtze Delta. And she prefers to take the train than domestic flights. So I thought that was going to be a bit of a bore, but my God. We got into Beijing station, super modern, like a modern airport. The high-speed train, basically we left Beijing at 11 p.m., arrived Shanghai 7 a.m., very comfortable sleeper, smartly uniformed staff like you'd have in an airline. Mm. The difference, and that was what, 1982 to 2013, so it's... my maths is not great. 30 years?
1: No, 50.
0: What, 1982 40. To 2013? Yeah,
1: 40
0: something like
1: years,
0: that.
1: Yeah.
0: So the difference is huge. And of course, China now has the
1: sorry, 30 years.
0: 30 years. That's what I thought. and of course, China now in that time, it's got the most extensive, fastest, best quality high-speed rail network in the world.
1: Can you put your finger on what really... brought about these changes that people can understand?
0: Yes, well, I think it's this very pragmatic brand of socialism that China has. And it started, I think, with Deng Xiaoping saying, with this pragmatic style, it doesn't matter if a cat's white or black as long as it can catch mice. Mm. You don't see that in other places like the Soviet Union or Cuba, other socialist run countries. And you certainly don't see the progress that's been made in China in those other socialist countries. So they, in a way, they've given socialism a bad name. When you look at the results in China, you have to conclude that they're getting something right.
1: Some people,
0: whether you like it or you don't like the politics. And of course, politics now, even in the West, is so polarized. People can't have a conversation and remain friends if they're on the right or the left. It's crazy. Whereas you should be able to have a sensible discussion with someone who has a different point of view and remain friends.
1: Do you think China is still socialism?
0: Yes, I do. I think it's socialism, but it's a very pragmatic brand of socialism. For instance, I'll give you an example. In the UK at the moment, we have a socialist government where they're complete ideologues.

0: but they're not practical. China, I've also heard it said, I don't know how common the phrase is, that if you look at China, China is run by engineers and the US is run by lawyers. And I know which system I prefer. So it's this pragmatism, but I think still socialism is very much a part of China, but on a very pragmatic level.
1: Mm.
0: And

0: And that's driven by very dynamic CEOs and founders in China as well as the US. The difference is in China, nobody knows these guys. You know, people like Robin Lee, people know Jack Ma to a certain extent, or Pony Ma of Tencent Holdings. And one new area which I think we really want to tackle on the ACA side, the nonfiction side, is bringing some of these biographies of some of these dynamic guys. Because, for instance, if you think of Meta or Facebook, immediately you know about Mark Zuckerberg and his dynamism. And I think it's important for these successful, dynamic Chinese companies that people think, oh yeah, Pony Ma, he's amazing, you know, and he did this and that, and he came from nothing. And my eyes were open to that in a book I edited on Zhong Guansun. And how China's science and technology began there. And, you know, it developed military staff, the first atomic bomb, the first satellites. But then from that sprung civil engineering and science and tech. If you can bring these stories of the founders to life so that these Chinese CEOs are as well known as Zuckerberg or Elon Musk, or Bill Gates, I think that could do a lot for
1: The next big
0: Chinese understanding. So that's what we're aiming for.
1: Good,
0: a lot of these guys are quite shy. It's difficult to get
1: them. 2026 is the 105th anniversary of the founding of the Communist Party of China. I know for a lot of people, this word carries some kind of, you know, they like what they're seeing in China, or they're fascinated with what they're seeing in China, but they are reluctant to acknowledge what the Communist Party of China has done,
0: or to
1: acknowledge that the Communist Party, a Communist Party, is able to achieve such unbelievable transformation. Do you think certain credit is due where it's due for the CPC on this occasion?
0: Oh, absolutely. I mean, if you look back at we've been talking mostly since the 80s to the present, but if you take it back further to the early 20th century, when the words you would associate with China is sick man of Asia, and you look at it now as the second most powerful economy in the world, and how many people have been lifted out of poverty in the past years, and that whole transition. If you just look at the party, Communist Party members in China, it's about 93 million. That's bigger, far bigger than the populations of most countries. Just the party members, if you forget about the rest of the population. So yes, I really believe that the transition, the transformation has been incredible, and you see, driven by the government and the party here, there's a huge ambition. In many countries in the West, this sort of ambition to do great things, it's not there anymore. They sort of almost don't believe they can achieve it. And it's the pace. One of my favorite guys, Elon Musk, says innovation is not enough. It's the pace of innovation that matters, and the people who innovate fastest will win. That's it. And China in that race is very well equipped. And the other thing about the Communist Party system compared to a democratic system with multiple parties is these elected people in places like the UK and the States have a very short-term view. They may only be around for 4 to 6 years. So they're not interested in starting a great project that will take 10 years to do, because they won't get the credit. They won't be there. So China is able, because of its system, to take a very long-term measured view of development, and that's worth a lot. So yeah, I think it's it deserves credit. I wish they'd get more credit. They probably won't get the credit they deserve, but congratulations on the 105th when it comes. It's quite a milestone.
1: Thank you. It matters a great deal. Okay, I'm not yet a party member, so I can't take

0: that credit, but I would say, it's incredible, and it's not just for the country of China. It has huge implication for the rest of the world.
1: Yes.
0: Right.
1: Well, so. in a forum we had, the United Arab Emirates is the publishing partner for the Beijing International Book Fair. And we had a very interesting professor from a university in the UAE. And it was very funny in the forum where the minister, Li, was, he said one thing the UAE likes about China is they're not troublemakers. Mm. And he didn't say the US was, but everyone laughed because they knew what he was saying. Mm. So, China is really a force for stability in the world at the moment, whereas the US under Trump panics a lot of people, even allies of the US.
0: Well, we certainly don't want to make trouble. We want stability. No, we want stability because only then can you grow.
1: Yeah.
0: Right? When you
1: That's
0: have
1: right.
0: Disruptions, unless it is a technical disruption that keeps you, you know, going technically and progressing. A systematic disruption is not good in a political system. That's
1: no.
0: Anyway, I have to leave it there. Thank you so much once again, Martin Savory, for sharing with us your wonderful insights. Thank you once again.
1: Thanks very much for having me. That's great.
0: And with that, we come to the end of this special edition of The Point with me, Lu Xin. As always, you can follow me on Facebook, X, and YouTube using the handle Lu Xin in Beijing. On behalf of the whole team, thank you for watching. You've got The Point.
2: Facing the unknown is always difficult. 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
3: Making sense of the overwhelming wave of information means cutting through the noise to shine a light on the heart of the story and making room for new perspectives. True understanding means the ability to see events from more than one side. I'm Liu Xin, and this is The Point.

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1: Hello, I'm Jamie Owen. Welcome to the programme. Our top stories: the ceasefire between Israel and Hezbollah takes effect just hours after 18 people are killed in strikes on southern Lebanon. But is the United States-Iran peace agreement in trouble? Planned talks in Switzerland are cancelled as J.D. Vance withdraws.
2: We have an opportunity to turn the tide, to make the country feel like it's working again.
1: How a little local election caused a big political earthquake. Prime Minister Keir Starmer now faces a leadership challenge from this man, Andy Burnham. And European Union leaders grapple with their next budget, with governments divided on the way ahead. A ceasefire between Israel

0: and Hezbollah has taken effect. A United States official told the Reuters news agency that negotiators from Washington and Qatar worked out the deal with help from Iran. This comes after 4 Israeli soldiers were killed in fighting with Hezbollah. 18 people in southern Lebanon were killed by Israeli airstrikes. This all despite the US-Iran peace deal signed on Thursday, agreeing that fighting should end. Well, let's talk to our correspondent Adel Al-Marouki, who's in Beirut. Adel, what more do we know about this agreement or understanding?
1: So the ceasefire acceptance between Israel and Hezbollah comes after a week since, or throughout the past few days, through which the Hezbollah, the Lebanese armed resistance group, has more or less took it as a given. Since Monday, since President Trump announced the agreement with Iran, they have not initiated any attacks up until Wednesday, after Israel continued its attacks on parts of Lebanon, with a still very limited engagement. But as it came across, and as Hezbollah has escalated, Israel also pushed up the fighting and targeted about 80 different locations in South Lebanon earlier today. This is when Washington, Qatar, as you mentioned, intervened, trying to have a deal, like making it clear for both sides that there is a ceasefire inclusive to the ongoing memorandum of understanding between Iran and the United States. At first, it should have been at 1 p.m. local time. It came into effect with Hezbollah confirming, as well as Israel. They both confirmed that they will abide to the ceasefire starting 4 p.m. This is exactly an hour ago. So it means that until the talks between Iran and the United States resume after their cancellation today, both sides, Israel and Hezbollah, should commit to a full ceasefire without exceptions.
0: Adel, thank you. Adel Al-Marouki, our correspondent in Beirut. Let's take you next to Israel and our correspondent Jonathan Regev in Tel Aviv. Jonathan, is there any word from Israeli officials on this agreement, this ceasefire?
2: So just before we mention that, Jamie, I will tell you that just in the last 5 minutes or so, we've seen 2 reports, one indicating red alert sirens in some of the northern Israeli communities, indicating the possibility of an incoming UAV, possibly. And we're also hearing reports from Lebanon of an Israeli strike. Even that very fragile ceasefire may already be broken. All this just as we speak regarding official statements. The first official statement actually came from the Israeli ambassador to the United States, Yehiel Leiter, who said just minutes after that ceasefire went into effect that as long as Hezbollah keeps quiet on its side, Israel will do the same. Why the Israeli ambassador to the United States? Because he heads the talks between Israel and Lebanon. So basically, the ambassador is the one in charge of on the diplomatic level, what relates to Lebanon, and he says that the ceasefire is in effect as long as there's no fire from either side, as we just reported that may have already been broken. At the same time as the ambassador made his comments, there were also comments from the IDF spokesperson saying that as long as there's no fire from the other side, Israel will hold its fire, but also stressing that Israel has no limitations when it comes to thwarting incoming threats, meaning that if Israel sees an incoming threat, it will open fire regardless of any ceasefire. So a lot of confusion. Everything that we're seeing in the past 18, 19 hours or so, indicating that even if there is a ceasefire on paper, on the ground, things are extremely volatile and can break up. These hostilities can begin again at any time. And as you mentioned earlier, 4 Israeli soldiers were killed overnight in Israeli strikes in Lebanon. At least 20 people were killed on the other side of the border. Very sensitive times when it comes to the Lebanese arena.
0: Jonathan, thank you. Our correspondent Jonathan Regev in Tel Aviv. Well, Lebanon is a key part of the deal between Iran and the United States, but that agreement has been thrown into doubt hours after it was signed. Plans for negotiators to meet in Switzerland have now been postponed. The United States Vice President J.D. Vance called off his trip within a matter of hours to go, while Iran refused to send a delegation after Israel and Hezbollah traded deadly attacks. Pakistan's prime minister

0: Minister also cancelled plans to attend. Of course, Islamabad has been a key mediator in all of this. Well, let's talk to our correspondent, Ken Brown, watching events for us in Lucerne in Switzerland. Ken, so this meeting off, at least for now. Do we know what happens next?
1: Well, Jamie, the chaos, the confusion, the contradictions, just as Jonathan Regev said in Israel there, continue to surround this peace agreement. In fact, the ceasefire MOU was supposed to be signed right here behind me at the Qatari-owned Bergenstock Resort up on this mountain. Instead, it was signed remotely by the US and the Iranian president a couple of days ago. And the real talks were set to begin today, Friday, because don't forget, this MOU is not a deal, it's just an agreement to get to a deal. The lead U.S. negotiator is Vice President J.D. Vance. He was ready to join dozens of diplomats here for the first phase of these talks that are going to hammer out a more comprehensive peace treaty. Now they have to get really into the detail of crucial issues like Iran's nuclear program. But at the last minute, the first round of talks was cancelled. Sources close to the Iranian government say that was because of the ongoing Israeli strikes in Lebanon. So the message is clear. The US has to rein in Israel. Now that looked at least more difficult to do this morning after we had Israeli soldiers who were killed and the resulting retaliatory strikes from Israel. And if you listen to the tone of the rhetoric in Israel, where you hear things like the Israeli Minister of National Security, Itamar Ben-Gvir, he said all Lebanon must burn in the past hour. As we've heard, however, breaking news is that there does seem to be an agreement between Hezbollah and Israel. A ceasefire may be on the cards there, or if we are to believe what we're hearing, already underway. So Iran has asked for guarantees that hostilities in Lebanon will end before the talks resume here in Switzerland. Mediating parties like the Pakistanis, the delegation that's already here, the Qataris, the local Swiss government, they are hoping that a lasting peace can be achieved at Bergenstock. And here we have seen things like that happen before, a summit on peace in the Ukraine in 2024, a Cyprus reunification in 2004, and a Sudanese ceasefire in 2002. So the stakes dangerously high at the moment. We see promises of peace and threats of war, often in the same sentence from the US president, while Iran's supreme leader said that the US had signed this MOU out of desperation. So this, an uneasy peace with an uncertain outcome, Jamie, but if a ceasefire does hold in Lebanon, the hope here is that talks may resume even over the next few days.
0: Ken, thank you. Our correspondent Ken Brown in Lucerne. The UK needs fundamental change from immigration to education and the economy. That's the blunt message from the new Member of Parliament, Andy Burnham, whose victory in a local election paves the way for a leadership challenge against the Prime Minister.
2: 24,927.
0: The win by the Mayor of Manchester brings him back into national politics at a time when Keir Starmer faces increasing political pressure and falling support. Burnham says he wants to set out a new path for the UK.
3: We have an opportunity to turn the tide, to make the country feel like it's working again, to make people see that politics can make a positive difference, to make people feel hope again.
0: Well, the Prime Minister says he has no plans to step aside and will fight to keep his job.
4: But if there is a contest, just to be clear with you, then yes, I will run, I will stand, and I've said repeatedly I'm not going to walk away from that.
0: So who is Andy Burnham? Our correspondent Jen Copestake looks at his political career.
5: Most politicians spend years trying to make their mark in Westminster. Andy Burnham did something different. He left. After 16 years as a Labour MP and senior cabinet minister, including a stint as health secretary, Burnham quit Parliament in 2017 to become the mayor of Greater Manchester, winning in a landslide. As mayor, Burnham was one of the most high-profile politicians outside national government, overseeing transport, housing, policing and skills policy across one of England's largest city regions. During the COVID-19 pandemic, Burnham found himself in the national spotlight. His public clash with Conservative Prime Minister Boris Johnson over financial support for Northern England dominated headlines. It transformed him into a political celebrity, earning him the nickname King of the North. Few politicians have managed to build a larger public profile after leaving Westminster than they did inside it. A two-time failed contender for the Labour leadership, as Manchester's mayor, Burnham was one of the party's most popular and recognisable figures. His victory in Makerfield returns him to Parliament at a time when Prime Minister Keir Starmer faces mounting political pressure and growing questions about his ability to connect with core voters. Burnham's supporters say he brings with him executive experience and a proven electoral record. For others, they question whether his success in Greater Manchester translates into success on the national stage. What is beyond doubt is that his return immediately places him back at the centre of Westminster politics. And while Burnham says he will focus on representing the people of Makerfield, he has also publicly acknowledged he would throw his hat in the ring for any Labour Party leadership contest. The question now is whether the man once dubbed the King of the North will swap his crown for the keys to number 10. Jen Copestake, CGTN, London.
0: Tim Bale is Professor of Politics at Queen Mary University in London. Tim, welcome back. Is this a dead cert then? Will Andy Burnham be the UK's next Prime Minister?
6: I think it's difficult to see anyone else taking the job other than Burnham. I think the big question now is what will Keir Starmer do? He's obviously promised people that he will stand in a leadership contest. I have my doubts, however. I wouldn't be at all surprised if over the weekend family and friends and some of his political allies might be telling him that to do so would be to risk humiliation, and it would be better, in fact, to organise some kind of peaceful transition, if you like, to an Andy Burnham premiership.
0: Would this just be a change of face in government, or would the UK government's policies substantially change on things like welfare, defence and foreign affairs?
6: That is the $64,000 question. I doubt very much that we will see much change from Burnham if he becomes Prime Minister in terms of foreign affairs. That is, I think, fairly settled. We do need to move closer to the European Union, but Burnham has ruled out any attempt to rejoin in the short term. He will obviously have to try and maintain the so-called special relationship with the US as well. In defence, the government is currently facing something of a crisis in the sense that the defence establishment thinks more money needs to be spent in that area. The government hasn't come up with sufficient funds. Again, because Andy Burnham has suggested he's not going to be raising taxation, it's difficult to see him moving on that front either. I mean, overall, I think it's true to say that Burnham is probably slightly to the left of Keir Starmer, so one would expect him perhaps to want, in the long term anyway, to spend more and to find ways of raising revenue in order to do that. But he's been pretty canny and, frankly, pretty vague about what exactly he wants to do when he becomes Prime Minister, which, of course, does worry some people in the Labour Party that it will simply be an attempt to communicate the same kind of policies just better than Keir Starmer's been able to do.
0: Well, if that's the case, if not much is going to change, what's the point of dumping Starmer?
6: Well, that, I think, is a question that many in the Labour Party are asking. But it has to be said that politics in the UK, albeit in a parliamentary system, is rather more presidential now in the sense that I think leaders do matter a lot more to voters. And Keir Starmer has been so bad at selling any kind of vision for the UK. And to be honest, his man management skills have been found wanting as well. Andy Burnham offers the opportunity of a better communicator and someone who, generally speaking, in Manchester was well known for bringing all sorts of different interests together in order to get things done. So whatever it's likely that I think Burnham will be an improvement on Starmer, even if the policies don't change, perhaps before the election anyway, as much as some people would like.
0: OK, well, that's the centre-left. Let's talk about the right-wing party, Reform, previously flying high in UK local elections anyway. I mean, that's been pretty much brought down to earth in the last 24 hours. The UK obviously deciding it's not going to turn right.
6: Well, there is a lot in the media about how well Reform have been doing in the past few months, the last year or so. But even at its height, Reform's only getting around 30% of the vote. That means around 70% of people in the UK don't want Nigel Farage anywhere near number 10. And when it comes to these by-elections, we have seen, if you like, that 70% consolidate around any candidate who is capable of beating whoever Reform put up. We saw that in an election in Wales, we saw that in an election recently in Manchester, and we've seen it again now in Makerfield. So I think Reform does need to worry, actually. There does seem to be a willingness on the part of the anti-Farage, anti-Reform majority to vote tactically in order to prevent Reform winning a seat.
0: Tim, good to see you. Thank you for that. Tim Bale, Professor of Politics at Queen Mary University in London. You're watching CGTN. Still ahead, not playing ball. Iran lodges a formal complaint with FIFA about US travel restrictions at the World Cup.
7: This week on Razor, building an AI supercomputer to solve today's problems and those we haven't even thought of yet.
8: AI is really good at spotting patterns, so it can consume vast amounts of data and then learn patterns or spot interesting quirks that we would have missed. And that can lead to ideas for new drugs or a treatment for some kind of disease.
0: Hello, welcome back. A reminder of our top stories. A ceasefire between Israel and Hezbollah takes effect just hours after 18 people are killed in strikes on southern Lebanon. But is the United States-Iran peace agreement in trouble? Planned talks in Switzerland are cancelled as J.D. Vance withdraws. And how a little local election caused a political earthquake, as we've been hearing. Prime Minister Keir Starmer now expected to face a leadership challenge from Andy Burnham. A compromise on the EU's highly divisive long-term budget can now be expected in October. That's the message from leaders gathering in Brussels. They've been debating the EU's proposed $2.3 trillion budget for the next 7 years. EU leaders are aiming to try to reach agreement by the end of this year, ahead of elections in 8 member countries taking place in 2027. Let's talk to our correspondent Will Denslow, watching events for us in Brussels. Tell us more about the outcome of this tricky meeting.
9: Well, Jamie, it's been a whirlwind couple of days here in Brussels. European leaders discussing everything from Ukraine, support on the battlefield, potential accession to the European Union, the issue of European competitiveness, and how to respond to its trade relationship with Beijing. Now, you mentioned the budget, another key area of discussion. Huge discrepancies remain among member states. The more frugal nations, especially in the north of Europe, wanting to see more cuts. Other nations wanting to see, especially when it comes to agriculture, more funding put into this huge pot of money, over $2 trillion, as you rightly say. Now, as you mentioned, this will very much be the turn of Ireland. They assume the presidency of the European Council in the second half of the year, and they have been tasked to get this done in a matter of months. Jamie?
0: Will, thank you. Our correspondent, Will Denslow, in Brussels. Iran is launching a formal complaint with FIFA about travel restrictions at this World Cup. Visa conditions allow the team to fly into the United States, who are co-hosts along with Canada and Mexico, just one day before their match, and then leave right after the game. The Iranian Football Federation says these rules are not equal for all participating teams. Well, China will have a big representative, an important representative, on the pitch in a game this weekend. Our correspondent Siobhan McCall reports.
10: China's Ma Ning will referee his first ever World Cup match when he takes charge of Ecuador versus Curaçao in Group E on June 20th. This will be the first time in 24 years that a Chinese referee officiates a game at the tournament. Now, this is Ma's second appearance at a World Cup. He was a fourth official at Qatar 2022. And this may be a career high, but he's already had some major international matches. That list includes the Club World Cup last year and the 2023 Asian Cup final. Football fans in China have rallied around the 47-year-old. In this post on Weibo, users put up pictures of the team photos with Ma, the representative for Team China. He's become an unlikely celebrity in China and was appointed a brand ambassador for a host of top companies, including electronics brand Hisense and the dairy giant Mengniu. Here he is appearing in one of their adverts. Now, he is famously strict and became known as the card master. And his pose giving a red card went viral, with comparisons made to this scene from the TV cartoon Tom and Jerry. And he's certainly not intimidated by stardom. Here he is booking one of the world's most famous footballers, Cristiano Ronaldo. He recently joined social media platform Xiao Hongshu and has been giving updates about his journey to the World Cup.

0: And after he posted a picture of himself on the way to the tournament, fans jokingly recreated the post to show his suitcases filled with lots of red and yellow cards. In fact, he's one of the most talked about people on Chinese social media at the moment, with posts on Douyin related to him getting over 3 billion views and posts on Xiao Hongshu getting more than 100 million views. Ecuador Curaçao is now likely to be one of the most watched World Cup matches in China with Ma in charge. And he'll be joined in that match by compatriot Zhou Fei, who will be an assistant referee. China's other official, Fu Ming, has already been support VAR or a video assistant referee in the match between Australia and Turkey.
1: A tradition that began in China 2,000 years ago is now making waves as a fast-growing sport across Europe. The Dragon Boat Festival combines rhythm, teamwork and centuries of tradition, bringing competitors together both on and off the water. Our correspondent Russell Beard has the story.
2: These weirdly wild and wonderful water beasts are a long way from home. Shaped and painted like the sacred creature of Chinese myth, with a dragon head prow and stylized tail for a stern. Every year, on the fifth day of the fifth month in the Chinese calendar, dragon boats flock to the canals of Manchester.
3: I think I read somewhere that the drum was kind of like the heartbeat of the dragon.
4: It is. Yeah. The drummer sets the rhythm, but then everyone needs to follow it.
5: You ready?
4: E-R. So that's like 1, 2, 1, 2 in Chinese, to keep track of the timing, but at the same time to reassure each other, we're all in this together, we're working towards this, let's do this.
2: So how did the dragon boat make its journey to the UK and Europe, breathing a whole new life into this ancient Chinese tradition?
6: I was organising the World Canoe Championships in 1981 in Nottingham. And in 1980, the Hong Kong government had sent some dragon boats to London. I'd been trying to get TV coverage for the kayak racing, which was an Olympic sport. They weren't interested. Sent them the same picture of the dragon boat, said, no, we're going to be racing these things. The phone started ringing, and we had 17 crews turn up.
3: Wow.
6: It started to spread around, first the Dutch and then the Swedes and then the Danes and then the Germans. So we built up a dragon boat community in Europe.
2: But the traditional teak dragon boats presented problems for the Europeans.
6: They're difficult to maintain and obviously very heavy. So that's where we started.
3: This is it, a dragon being born. Wow. Is that this stuff here?
7: Genau, das ist das Material. 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

0: Gewöhnliches Kanu.
1: Down and ready.
2: Okay.
1: Go!
3: Do you think of this primarily as a physical sport, or is there something else going on when you do this?
2: It is a physical sport, but it's, I think we're all in the boat, all focused, all concentrating on the same thing. And it's just lovely. It's almost like a moving meditation when you get it right.
4: Visitors to the Acropolis in Greece can now see the Parthenon's western elevation complete for the first time in 200 years. Two new marble blocks have been placed at the western end of the temple, restoring part of the first view people see when they enter the ancient site in Athens. The monument overlooking the Greek capital attracted 4.5 million visitors last year. And if you want to find out more about one of the world's longest-running cultural property disputes, just follow this QR code on your screen to our YouTube channel to watch our documentary, A Great British Theft. The headlines again. A ceasefire between Israel and Hezbollah takes effect just hours after 18 people are killed in strikes on southern Lebanon. But is the United States-Iran peace deal in trouble? Planned talks in Switzerland are cancelled as J.D. Vance withdraws. And a little local election has caused a political earthquake. Prime Minister Keir Starmer is now expected to face a leadership challenge in the UK from Andy Burnham. And that is the world today. Thank you for watching. We're back with more news at the top of this hour. Coming up next, it's World Insight. For now, from all of the team in London, it's goodbye.

The U.S.-Iran ceasefire hangs in the balance. As the talks between the two were scheduled to take place in Switzerland on Friday have been canceled. What does this mean for regional stability and how could it impact the wider world? Hello and welcome to World Insight with me, Tian Wei. The program is coming to you live from Beijing. The Swiss Federal Department of Foreign Affairs announced that the talks between the United States and Iran scheduled for Friday in Birkenstock have been canceled, according to local media. The mountain resort in Switzerland had been designated as the venue for initial negotiations between the two countries on the implementation of their agreement.

Earlier this week, Iran and the United States announced the finalization of the Memorandum of Understanding, or MOU, to end the war on all fronts, including Lebanon. And the two presidents signed the MOU electronically early Thursday. It covers several key areas, including the cessation of hostilities, maritime security and navigation, reconstruction and economic assistance, sanctions relief, nuclear-related commitments, and an executive mechanism. It also extends the ceasefire by 60 days so both sides can negotiate a permanent peace deal. However, despite the official signing of the U.S.-Iran MOU, Israel continues its strikes on southern Lebanon this week. So, what caused the scheduled talks to stall, and what does this reveal mean for all parties involved, and in what areas can Iran and the United States still engage in further detailed negotiations in the future, we hope? Let's loop in our panelists.

0: Joining us, our panelists from different parts of the world in Cambridge, the United States, Jim Walsh, Senior Research Associate at the Massachusetts Institute of Technology Security Studies Program. In Singapore, James Dorsey, Adjunct Senior Fellow at Singapore's School of International Studies. In Beijing, Wang Jin, Director for the Center of International Strategic Studies with Northwest University of China. Last but certainly not least, in Tehran, Sayed Mohammed Mirandi, Professor of Literature and Orientalism with the Tehran University. Gentlemen, welcome to the program. Now, we all know the negotiation likely to take place in Switzerland have been postponed, to say the least. What do you think, Professor Mirandi, is the direct reason for this? What does that say to you about future possibility of real negotiations between your country, Iran, and the United States?
1: Yeah, the United States has failed to abide by its commitments already. The degree of dishonesty of the Trump regime is quite extraordinary. They haven't even waited for the agreement for the ink to dry, and Trump has declared that he will not hand over Iranian money. The White House has just put out a tweet saying Iran is finished. The Israeli regime is carrying out genocidal strikes across Lebanon. A friend of mine who is actually a postdoc at a very prestigious university in Beijing, his father-in-law was just murdered 2-3 hours ago in his home in southern Lebanon, which was bombed. He and 5-6 other people were slaughtered in that attack. So this is the reality of the United States, which it doesn't surprise us. We never expected the Americans to abide by their commitments. We all recall that just a year ago, at the anniversary of the 12-day war, just a year ago, we were negotiating with the United States, and they were secretly preparing for war against us. And this war, too, began as Iran and the United States were negotiating. Mm-hmm. And the foreign minister of Oman said that progress had been made, and we were attacked. And now we see the United States behaving in the same manner as before. So these sort of circumstances prevent any deal from being implemented, and it's going to prevent the global economy from going back to normal. The Netanyahu and Trump, who are wrecking the global economy, are continuing to wreck the global economy.
0: Mr. Walsh, you certainly see the perspective coming from your Iranian colleague. Your thoughts on this? You've been following on the issue of Iran and many other related topics over the decades.
2: Yes, and Professor Mirandi and I have had many discussions over these 20 years, mm-hmm. and now, unfortunately, both arrive at this moment in history, which is far worse than it has been at any point in the past. So I agree that naturally Iran is going to assume that either the agreement won't be implemented, the MOU, in part because Israel will seek to

0: defeat it, undermine it with attacks in Lebanon, or just because Trump might change his mind. So if you're sitting in Tehran, of course you're going to sign the agreement, but assume it's not going to last. And frankly, I'm sort of skeptical. You know, the 60-day clock started when they signed it. 60 days to negotiate the entire nuclear issue that took years for Obama to negotiate. I don't think that's going to happen. I don't think it will happen, and it will just get pushed off. I do think, however, that the core of this, I'm going to call it a separation agreement rather than a diplomatic deal, this separation agreement where we have lifting the blockade and lifting, allowing passage in the Strait of Hormuz, I think that's likely to stick. And basically what we're seeing is the U.S. slow motion or fast motion sort of walking away from the entire problem.
1: It started from the U.S. unable to rein in its ally Israel, with the latter's attacking Lebanon, and therefore reactions very strongly coming from Iran, as in the earlier both negotiations, MOUs, and possibly future agreements, Lebanon, the security of it is an important part. So, Mr. Walsh, how much, many would ask, the U.S. has its impact on Israel, or the U.S., the current administration, does not want to exercise that impact?
0: Well, I think we're going to put that to a test. Trump is of the view that he's in charge of everything and believes that he can order Israel to back down, and he has gotten them. You know, what's happened is we've had a series of sort of false steps towards a ceasefire. When you are on the verge of a ceasefire, you see Israel increasing its military activity to secure gains before the ceasefire holds. And then Trump saying, stop, you got to stop. But now in Israel, there's a domestic political piece here. There's an election. Netanyahu is being criticized from the right, saying he's not tough enough. It's not clear where the Israeli public is after, you know, all these years of traumatizing war. So I think for the first time ever, there is some question about the future of the U.S.-Israeli relationship. Trump is the sort of person where he could just walk away. But I think Israel realizes that they depend on the U.S. for military supply. And, and you know, right now Europe is focused on Russia. So it's still hard to believe that this is going to lead to a break. But we are in uncertain waters in the U.S.-Israeli relationship like we've never seen before.
1: Professor Mirandi, how do you see, as your colleague Mr. Walsh clearly illustrated, that both of you were in this kind of discussion over the past decade. So what does that say about the current U.S. administration's power in persuading its ally Israel? How much does Iran originally has about this MOU and the U.S. willingness to exercise it? According to, as we know, Iran's supreme leader, Mujtaba Khamenei, he posted on X suggesting that the MOU signing, saying he had granted permission for it, but held a very different personal view, only when the Iranian president provided a guarantee that he eventually signed on it. But of course, it's a very different story now if you look at it. So, Professor Mirandi, your thoughts on this?
2: I think Ayatollah Mujtaba Khamenei was correct. He said his basically what he was saying was that he did not believe that the United States will commit itself to the deal, and that he was skeptical. And of course, that's what we see. The United States has said that they're going to force the Israeli regime to halt the genocide. But of course, the United States is a key ally of the Israeli regime. The United States facilitated the ongoing genocide and facilitates the ongoing genocide in Gaza, the slaughter of God knows how many people in Gaza, maybe in the hundreds of thousands. It was done with U.S. help. They were in this together. And the same is true in Lebanon. So without the United States, the Israeli regime cannot carry out these atrocities. But Trump obviously has no intention of doing what he promised to do, and that's a part of the agreement. Mm. And in addition, as I said, Trump just this morning said he's not going to release Iranian stolen funds. And the White House retweeted that or reposted that in online. So I'm increasingly suspicious that that any part of the deal will be able to remain intact, because Iran is not going to allow the United States to get away with these violations and then carry out its side of the bargain. It's just, I think it's unthinkable.
1: Mr. Dorsey, if you take a look at some of the rhetorics by the U.S. administration, for example, the vice president, including the president, have been over the past 48 hours criticizing Israel for what it did. Now, do you see those only as rhetorics, or are they serious criticism that's likely to lead to somewhere, both in terms of the U.S. impact on Israel as to what to do, and also on the relationship between the two?
3: I think all of these issues are being put to the test at this moment on the ground in Lebanon.
1: Yeah.
3: Hezbollah basically sees this as an opportunity to force an Israeli withdrawal from Lebanon. It also sees it as an opportunity to put Iran to the test, to what degree Iran is serious about not negotiating unless the ceasefire holds in all parts of the Middle East, particularly Lebanon and Iran. The Israelis obviously see this as a way of undermining the whole process, and it's their opportunity. So how this plays out and the degree to which the United States, and I think you also have to keep in mind, the Iranians have interpreted the first article of the Memorandum of Understanding, which mentions Lebanon three times and speaks about the territorial integrity of the country.
1: Yeah.
3: The Iranians have interpreted that as meaning an Israeli withdrawal from Lebanon. The Americans, in response to Iranian pressure, on at least two occasions or three occasions in the last 2 weeks, have responded first by trying to halt the bombing of Beirut, then by saying that all fighting in Lebanon should stop, and then the remarks that we got both by Trump at the end of the G7 meeting in France, as well as the Vance press conference yesterday. So the Iranians are essentially putting the Americans to the test on this. And the importance of that is that they see how this plays out as an indication of how serious the Americans are about the Memorandum of Understanding in its totality.
1: Right, indeed. Not only that, but also the nuclear material, as we know. On the nuclear question, the MOU originally signed by both sides, talk about Iran, quote, reaffirms that it shall not procure or develop nuclear weapons, and that both sides, quote, have agreed to resolve the disposition of stockpiled enriched material pursuant to a mechanism that will be eventually mutually agreed upon. And of course, at this moment, it has become a big question mark given what is happening right now. Both sides now are reluctant to come back to the negotiation table as a result of many things happening between. So let me go to you, Mr. Walsh. Once again, on the nuclear issue that's been there for decades, many rounds of negotiations inside the United States now, increasing comparison between what this administration has been doing and the earlier, especially Obama administration, on the issue. Any takeaway about that?
0: They've pushed it off. You know, I'd be surprised. You know, 60 days will pass, and this MOU will either crash and burn, or it'll survive. But even at the end of 60 days, my prediction is they are not going to get a nuclear deal done, and so they'll extend it. That's in the MOU. They can extend it. They can extend it forever. But as I said, I think this is primarily not about those issues. It's primarily a swap for no blockade, for no closing of the straits. And I think the U.S. is getting ready to walk out of town and doesn't really care about agreements that much. You know, if the straits open, do they really care about what happens in the Middle East? I don't think Trump does. So he's threatened to pull out of NATO. He keeps edging closer to pull out of NATO. And this, especially if he's arguing with Netanyahu, what is keeping Trump in the Middle East? I don't know what it is. I think this may be the beginning of them.

0: walking away, in which case all that other stuff is going to have to be settled up by the warring parties in the region, which is now set aflame. So basically, Trump has lit a match on the region. He's going to walk away, leaving it in far worse shape, where everyone is worse off. Iran's worse off. Israel's worse off. Lebanon's worse off. The kingdom's worse off. Everyone is worse off. But now Trump is going to say, whatever, man, I'm out of here. That's what we're looking at.
1: Professor Mirendi, knowing what already happened over the past few rounds, now, what is the most pragmatic plan Iran possibly at this moment already has in mind? You know, what is the latest give and take, and what is the next step for Iran and for the region in Iran's perspective?
2: Well, if the agreement fails, then obviously Iran is not bound to any of its provisions. And Iran will go back to controlling the Strait of Hormuz, and it will receive fees for those ships that want to pass through. And Iran will probably demand reparations from Saudi Arabia, Qatar, Bahrain, the Emirates, and Kuwait for their role in the murder of thousands of Iranians. So,
1: what about nuclear materials?
2: Well, no, the Iranians are not going to hand over nuclear material to the United States. But we have to remember the history of what happened. The reason why Iran enriched uranium at 60% was because the United States, under Trump in his first term, he tore up the deal. And then the Europeans, contrary to the promise they made, hate Trump and imposed maximum pressure sanctions. So for 2 years, the Iranians did not restart their nuclear program. And I know you know this, but I'm saying this for your audience. Iran for 2 years waited, despite that maximum pressure sanctions, until fully operating their nuclear program. But then Iran, in order to put pressure on the United States and the Europeans, of course, the Europeans back then had carried more weight, and now they're not really all that important. But in order to put pressure on them to come back to the negotiating table, they enrich uranium at 60%. So the enrich uranium at 60% is basically the doing of Trump himself.
1: Jin, Mr. Wang, sitting in China, of course, is not direct parties involved, but China has been trying, together with other countries, to play a role in bringing both parties to come together, for example, with China's friend Pakistan. Now, the reality, what does it say to China about the nature of this relationship between the U.S. and Iran, and about the complexity of issues it's likely not only reflect, but also lead to after this?
3: Of course, I think from China's understanding, we expect and we hope that the peace could be maintained because it actually benefits everybody, including the regional countries. Of course, China would be included. And also the second one, that we hope that the peace opportunities could be enhanced by the negotiation possibilities and the negotiation tables held in Switzerland. And also, given that we know that this kind of the distrust and divisions between the United States and Iran are still very salient, but we hope, of course, China hopes that the negotiation
1: process could be... But as you know, those hopes have probably popped already at this moment. So how is China looking at the situation, pragmatically speaking? Because China's interests, certainly with others, are all related to this. I mean, the world, you could argue, is related to this.
3: Well, saying that, Tianwei, I know that what you mentioned. So, first of all, I cannot represent the whole China. I'm not the official Chinese government. But I want to say that, actually, let's be frank, the deal itself, per se, is not so successful. The deal is the starting point. And if we look at what happened during the past, 1 year, what happened in the Gaza Strip, they have the phase one, phase two, phase three, but then phase one started. It means that the war ended. So what happened next? No breakthrough. So what happened in the other parts of the world, they were always kind of the phase one, phase two, phase three. But then when the kind of the ceasefire was maintained, then no breakthrough followed. So I think this will happen again. In the deal per se signed by the United States and Iran is just the very, very opportunity for the both sides to finalize the ceasefire with a text So that's why the both leaders

could sign their name, so say that, okay, no, the war is over. Let's start the negotiation process. But the negotiation process could lead to nowhere. So that's why China's stance, as I say, is always clear. We hope that the peace could be maintained. We hope that the possibilities of negotiation could make some

0: So I think that's why China would stand together with not only Pakistan, but also the regional countries and the international community to help them, I mean, United States and Iran, to go back to the negotiation table to find opportunities for peace as expected by everybody.
1: Mr. Dorsey, as Mr. Wang explained, we have no other choice but have to work on it continuously, despite of the latest setback. Mr. Dorsey, the world's fate is hanging on this. The Strait of Hormuz, for example, extremely important. The peace and stability in the Middle East, many issues are related to this. What does the latest once again say to the rest of the world about the nature of this issue and also about the fallout, as we are already seeing after both sides failed to come together as earlier planned, even the lasting impact for the region? Mr. Dorsey, I cannot hear your voice. Let's go to Mr. Walsh. Let's go to Mr. Walsh. Mr. Dorsey, I cannot hear your voice. Are you on mute?
2: Hello?
1: Yes, now, please go ahead.
2: No, can you hear me?
1: Yes.
2: Yeah, what I'm saying is there's one more reason why I think this may all come to naught, and that's a domestic reason. If you look at the balance of the Memorandum of Understanding, and if you were to express that in World Cup terms, it's Iran 1, America 0. Essentially, Iran got what it wanted, and Trump got what he had. The language in which Iran pledges not to develop, acquire, or produce a nuclear weapon is word for word the language of Article 3 of the 2015 international agreement that curbed Iran's nuclear program. The Strait of Hormuz was open before the war. It was closed because of the war. I think the result of all of this is going to be that you're not going to see, certainly not immediately or in the foreseeable future, a withdrawal from U.S. forces from the Gulf. That is to say, those forces that were not added in advance of the assault on Yemen. But what you are going to see is a restructuring. The Gulf states are going to want it to be much more conditional, much more consultative, and at the same time, they're going to diversify in terms of relations, defense relationships with China, with Pakistan, with Europe, with Turkey. Mm-hmm. But I don't think that you're going to see an immediate withdrawal. The Gulf, ultimately, you're going to see some sort of regional security arrangement that is negotiated by the Gulf states and Iran. Keep in mind that Iran and the Gulf states, dictated by geography, have a Catholic marriage. There's no divorce. Mm. They have to find a modus vivendi.
1: Well, as both sides earlier have expressed their hope that there might be a memorandum likely to be signed, there might be even an agreement within a framework of negotiation. We see other countries already rush to send their congratulatory remarks to both sides. For example, earlier the G7 summit just wrapped up, about which leaders coming from the UK, France, Germany, and Italy signed what they're already ready to lift the sanctions once the deal is reached, and many other issues. So now, Mr. Wang, how are you observing the latest situation? And how do you see this is likely also another chance of division, apparently, between the United States and its allies across the Atlantic? As we know, Europe pretty much depends on the energy source coming from the Middle East.
0: Well, I think the as you mentioned, the congratulations rhetorics from the different words towards both United States and Iran over the signature of the deal is a kind of the encouragement, because actually everybody is trying to bring the United States and Iran back to the negotiation table from the battlefield that has already lasted for more than 100 days. Mm-hmm. So it's not an easy task, because the hatred, hostilities, and division were grown up between the two sides. So it's not an easy task. So that's why this is a big achievement. But the

0: problem, as you mentioned, that a lot of divisions will continue. For example, the divisions over how to define the so-called free passage of the Strait of Hormuz, because the United States has one understanding, but Iran has another kind of understanding. And also how to define the so-called peaceful utilization of nuclear capability. United States has one definition. Iran has the other. And how to define the regional peace. Iran has definition, and also United States has another definition. So that means a lot of ambiguities were grown up in the future negotiation table, and these ambiguities will further lead to different divisions inside their own countries. So that's why it would not be an easy task, and a lot of the divisions were further grown up, and that's why we need a lot more encouragement from the international community.
1: Before we go, we only have 10 seconds time for everybody possible. So what do you think you will watch very closely as to where things are going in the next couple of days? Let's just say that. Professor Morandi, 10 seconds.
2: I think it's obvious. One thing that seems to be missing in this discussion is that this is not an issue about both sides. The United States invaded Iran. It slaughtered thousands of Iranians with the help of neighbors in the Persian Gulf. And the Israeli regime is carrying out genocide in Gaza and simultaneously in Lebanon. There's not a debate where the two sides both have some rights and both sides have made mistakes. One side is criminal.
1: All right, Mr. Walsh.
3: I'll be looking to see if we begin to see a transition of U.S. forces withdrawing from the region. It's not going to happen right away, but that's what I'll be keeping an eye on, whether the U.S. moves military assets.
1: All right, Mr. Dorsey.
4: Time. Lebanon, U.S.-Israeli relations, and how Iran responds to that.
1: Mr. Wong.
0: China will continue to work closely to help enhance the opportunities for peace in the region.
1: That's all the time we have for today. If you'd like to know more, search World Insight or check out our YouTube channel, follow us on X and Facebook. I want to thank our panelists. I'm Tian Wei on behalf of the team. Thanks for being with me.

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1: Hello, I'm Jamie Owen. Welcome to the programme. Our top stories: a ceasefire between Israel and Hezbollah takes effect just hours after 18 people are killed in strikes on southern Lebanon. But is the United States-Iran peace agreement in trouble? Planned talks in Switzerland are cancelled as J.D. Vance withdraws.
2: We have an opportunity to turn the tide, to make the country feel like it's working again.
1: How a little local election caused a big political earthquake. UK Prime Minister Keir Starmer told to step down after Andy Burnham wins. And European Union leaders grapple with their next budget, with governments divided on the way ahead. A ceasefire between Israel and Hezbollah has taken effect. A United States official told the Reuters news agency that negotiators from Washington and Qatar worked out the deal with help from Iran. This comes after four Israeli soldiers were killed in fighting with Hezbollah. 18 people in southern Lebanon were killed by Israeli airstrikes. This all despite the US-Iran peace deal signed on Thursday, agreeing that fighting should end. Our correspondent Adel Al-Marouki is in Beirut.
3: So on the ceasefire acceptance,

0: between Israel and Hezbollah comes after a week since, or throughout the past few days, through which the Hezbollah, the Lebanese armed resistance group, has more or less took it as a given. Since Monday, since President Trump announced the agreement with Iran, they have not initiated any attacks up until Wednesday, after Israel continued its attacks on parts of Lebanon, with a still very limited engagement. But as it came across, and as Hezbollah has escalated, Israel also pushed up the fighting and targeted about 80 different locations in South Lebanon earlier today. This is when Washington, Qatar, as you mentioned, intervened, trying to have a deal, like making it clear for both sides that there is a ceasefare inclusive to the ongoing memorandum of understanding between Iran and the United States. At first, it should have been at 1 p.m. local time. It came into effect with Hezbollah confirming, as well as Israel. They both confirmed that they will abide to the ceasefire starting 4 p.m. This is exactly an hour ago. So it means that until the talks between Iran and the United States resume after their cancellation today, both sides, Israel and Hezbollah, should commit to a full ceasefire without exceptions.
1: Well, let's get the picture from Israel now. Our correspondent Jonathan Regev is in Tel Aviv.
2: We've seen two reports, one indicating red alert sirens in some of the northern Israeli communities, indicating the possibility of an incoming UAV, possibly. And we're also hearing reports from Lebanon of an Israeli strike. Even that very fragile ceasefire may already be broken. All this just as we speak regarding official statements. The first official statement actually came from the Israeli ambassador to the United States, Yehiel Leiter, who said just minutes after that ceasefire went into effect that as long as Hezbollah keeps quiet on its side, Israel will do the same. Why the Israeli ambassador to the United States? Because he heads the talks between Israel and Lebanon. So basically, the ambassador is the one in charge of on the diplomatic level, what relates to Lebanon. And he says that the ceasefire is in effect as long as there's no fire from either side. As we just reported, that may have already been broken. At the same time as the ambassador made his comments, there were also comments from the IDF spokesperson saying that as long as there's no fire from the other side, Israel will hold its fire, but also stressing that Israel has no limitations when it comes to thwarting incoming threats, meaning that if Israel sees an incoming threat, it will open fire regardless of any ceasefire. So a lot of confusion. Everything that we're seeing in the past 18, 19 hours or so, indicating that even if there is a ceasefire on paper, on the ground, things are extremely volatile and can break up. These hostilities can begin again at any time. And as you mentioned earlier, four Israeli soldiers were killed overnight in Israeli strikes in Lebanon. At least 20 people were killed on the other side of the border. Very sensitive times when it comes to the Lebanese arena.
1: Well, Lebanon is a key part of the deal between Iran and the United States, but that has been thrown into doubt hours after it was signed. Plans for negotiators to meet in Switzerland have been postponed. U.S. Vice President J.D. Vance called off his trip, while Iran refused to send a delegation after Israel and Hezbollah traded deadly attacks. Pakistan's Prime Minister also cancelled plans to attend. Islamabad has been a key mediator. Our correspondent Ken Brown is in Lucerne.
3: Chaos, the confusion, the contradictions, just as Jonathan Regev said in Israel there, continue to surround this peace agreement. In fact, the ceasefire MOU was supposed to be signed right here behind me at the Qatari-owned Bergenstock Resort up on this mountain. Instead, it was signed remotely by the US and the Iranian president a couple of days ago. And the real talks were set to begin today, Friday, because don't forget, this MOU is not a deal. deal. It's just an agreement to get to a deal. The key, the lead U.S. negotiator is Vice President J.D. Vance. He was ready to join dozens of diplomats here for the first phase of these talks that are going to hammer out a more comprehensive peace treaty. Now they have to get really into the detail of crucial issues like Iran's nuclear program. But at the last minute, the first round of talks was cancelled. Sources close to the Iranian

0: Government say that was because of the ongoing Israeli strikes in Lebanon. So the message is clear. The U.S. has to rein in Israel. Now that looked at least more difficult to do this morning after we had Israeli soldiers who were killed and the resulting retaliatory strikes from Israel. And if you listen to the tone of the rhetoric in Israel, where you hear things like the Israeli Minister of National Security, Itamar Ben-Gvir, he said all Lebanon must burn in the past hour. As we've heard, however, breaking news is that there does seem to be an agreement between Hezbollah and Israel. A ceasefire may be on the cards there, or if we are to believe what we're hearing, already underway. So Iran has asked for guarantees that hostilities in Lebanon will end before the talks resume here in Switzerland. Mediating parties like the Pakistanis, the delegation that's already here, the Qataris, the local Swiss government, they are hoping that a lasting peace can be achieved at Bergenstock. And here we have seen things like that happen before, a summit on peace in the Ukraine in 2024, a Cyprus reunification in 2004, and a Sudanese ceasefire in 2002. So the stakes dangerously high at the moment. We see promises of peace and threats of war, often in the same sentence from the U.S. president, while Iran's supreme leader said that the U.S. had signed this MOU out of desperation. So this, an uneasy peace with an uncertain outcome.
1: The UK needs fundamental change from immigration to education and the economy. That's the blunt message from the new Member of Parliament, Andy Burnham, whose victory in a local election paves the way for a leadership challenge against the Prime Minister.
2: 24,927.

0: The win by the Mayor of Manchester brings him back into national politics at a time when Starmer faces increasing political pressure and falling support. Burnham says he wants to set out a new path for the UK.
1: We have an opportunity to turn the tide, to make the country feel like it's working again, to make people see that politics can make a positive difference, to make people feel hope again.
0: Well, in the last hour, the Prime Minister Keir Starmer has been told to step down by some of his most senior colleagues in Cabinet. Starmer had said he would fight to keep his job.
2: But if there is a contest, just to be clear with you, then yes, I will run, I will stand, and I've said repeatedly, I'm not going to walk away from that.
0: So who is Andy Burnham? Our correspondent Jen Copestake looks at his political career.
3: Most politicians spend years trying to make their mark in Westminster. Andy Burnham did something different. He left. After 16 years as a Labour MP and senior cabinet minister, including a stint as health secretary, Burnham quit Parliament in 2017 to become the mayor of Greater Manchester, winning in a landslide. As mayor, Burnham was one of the most high-profile politicians outside national government, overseeing transport, housing, policing and skills policy across one of England's largest city regions. During the COVID-19 pandemic, Burnham found himself in the national spotlight. His public clash with Conservative Prime Minister Boris Johnson over financial support for Northern England dominated headlines. It transformed him into a political celebrity, earning him the nickname King of the North. Few politicians have managed to build a larger public profile after leaving Westminster than they did inside it. A two-time failed contender for the Labour leadership, as Manchester's mayor, Burnham was one of the party's most popular and recognisable figures. His victory in Makerfield returns him to Parliament at a time when Prime Minister Keir Starmer faces mounting political pressure and growing questions about his ability to connect with core voters. Burnham's supporters say he brings with him executive experience and a proven electoral record. For others, they question whether his success in Greater Manchester translates into success on the national stage. What is beyond doubt is that his return immediately places him back at the centre of Westminster politics. And while Burnham says he will focus on representing the people of Makerfield, he has also publicly acknowledged he would

0: throw his hat in the ring for any Labour Party leadership contest. The question now is whether the man once dubbed the King of the North will swap his crown for the keys to number 10. Jen Copestake, CGTN, London.
1: Two people have been killed and 11 others injured in Ukraine as Russia launched its latest wave of attacks. Kyiv also reported that a crew member aboard a Panama-flagged vessel was killed in a Russian drone strike in the Black Sea. The attacks came as Moscow warned it would carry out massive strikes following Ukraine's second attack this week on an oil refinery in the Russian capital. The US military says it struck a suspected drug smuggling boat in the Pacific, killing three people. This attack is part of the Trump administration's campaign against what it says are narco-terrorists in Latin America. The military says the boat was traveling along a known smuggling route, but has not released any evidence that it was carrying drugs. Western Europe is sweltering in a heat wave, with temperatures in some areas set to exceed 40 degrees Celsius. More than half of France's population is facing severe weather warnings, while tourists in Rome have taken to the city's fountains to try and cool down. Warnings have been issued on the risk of wildfires and the dangers of swimming. You're watching CGTN. Still ahead, not playing ball. Iran lodges a formal complaint with FIFA about United States travel restrictions at the World Cup.
2: This week on Razor, building an AI supercomputer to solve today's problems and those we haven't even thought of yet.
3: AI is really good at spotting patterns, so it can consume vast amounts of data and then learn patterns or spot interesting quirks that we would have missed. And that can lead to ideas for new drugs or a treatment for some kind of disease.
1: Hello, welcome back. A reminder of our top stories. A ceasefire between Israel and Hezbollah takes effect just hours after 18 people are killed in strikes on southern Lebanon. But is the United States-Iran peace deal in trouble? Planned talks in Switzerland are cancelled as J.D. Vance withdraws. And how a little local election has caused a big political earthquake. UK Prime Minister Keir Starmer is told to step down after Andy Burnham wins. Germany's Chancellor Friedrich Merz says current proposals for the European Union's long-term budget are unaffordable. Leaders have been debating the proposed $2.3 trillion budget for the next 7 years at their summit in Brussels, but they remain divided. A compromise can be expected in October. Our correspondent Will Denslow is in Brussels.
4: It's been a whirlwind couple of days here in Brussels. European leaders discussing everything from Ukraine, support on the battlefield, potential accession to the European Union, the issue of European competitiveness, and how to respond to its trade relationship with Beijing. Now, you mentioned the budget, another key area of discussion. Huge discrepancies remain among member states. The more frugal nations, especially in the north of Europe, wanting to see more cuts. Other nations wanting to see, especially when it comes to agriculture, more funding put into this huge pot of money, over $2 trillion, as you rightly say. Now, as you mentioned, this will very much be the turn of Ireland. They assume the presidency of the European Council in the second half of the year, and they have been tasked to get this done in a matter of months.
1: Discussions on artificial intelligence are dominating Europe's biggest startup and tech event, VivaTech, in Paris. The show has drawn over 200,000 visitors, with the Indian Prime Minister Narendra Modi and French President Emmanuel Macron among the guests. This year marks the event's 10th anniversary. Our correspondent Li Jianhua is there. Jianhua, what's caught your eye? What are the highlights?
5: Well, Jamie, this is day three, and we have seen that startups and scale-ups are increasingly taking center stage. In the first 2 days, basically, this event was largely dominated by those big tech companies. They came here to showcase their latest products, their latest models. Most importantly, they wanted to reinforce their leadership in the sector. And also, political leaders also had a strong showing, and Indian Prime Minister Narendra Modi used this opportunity to showcase India's ambitions in artificial intelligence.

0: intelligence pledging a package worth $50 billion. I've been running around doing interviews. I think these themes really stand out. For one thing, there is not a lack of innovation, but now there is a lack of implementation. For another, Europe is rather concerned about AI sovereignty, and the research suggests that 90% of Europeans use American large language models. And also there is a growing view that AI should switch from large LLMs, large language models, to solving the real world problems. And smaller and targeted applications that can help improve people's lives are believed to have the biggest impacts and potential. And earlier I spoke to Arianna Lagavini from the World Bank Group, who told me that they would roll out an AI-powered platform that can help predict food crises.
1: What is my message to RiverTech? I think the excitement of the fast-developing AI is actually a promise that cannot be broken to low-income countries, low-resource environments, where we need to work hard to make sure that we use AI to inject cognition and potential into these countries and support them in their development. I think there is a misalignment between the speed of AI and the speed of building institutions to introduce AI as a solution in low-income countries.
2: How do you think we can build such an institution, given that it is very hard for different countries to really sit down to talk about global AI governance?
1: Well, so there is a huge amount of investment that is going into the engineering and the modeling. There is not an equivalent level of investment in working with countries to build their capabilities. But most importantly is to actually develop models that are smaller, they are consistent with the level of development in those countries and the capabilities, whether that's connectivity or energy, and then evaluate the ability of those smaller models to improve the lives of people. For example, providing support to farmers in identifying pests on their crops, or helping health community workers have much greater input from AI on diagnosis and treatment of local patients. We need to basically introduce these technologies gradually, understand whether they are in fact beneficial or how to adapt them to local conditions to make them beneficial.
2: Do you think that AI can be used for predictive purposes?
1: Oh, absolutely. Predictive AI can be used in many fields. So one of the things that we're investing in is predicting food crisis. We have invested in a tool called Zero Hunger AI that uses the whole body of the last 20 years of local news media, because it turns out that local news media reports a lot of different drivers of crisis to come. And we can use this whole body of data to understand the connection between drivers, about 170 different drivers of crisis, and the actual outset of crisis, even 6 to 12 months before the crisis occurs. Nobel Prize winner Michael Kremer explained that recently in a lecture, where he said, look, we know we need to provide information to farmers, and if farmers receive the information, they will adjust their behavior. But how to provide that information to farmers? And who is going to be responsible for providing the information? And are we developing models that are downscaled to local conditions so that, in fact, the information is relevant to the farmers that will take those decisions? And closing that institutional loop of taking from tools to decision-making to actual results on the ground. This is what we're looking for.
0: Well, Jamie, we do see a major shift at VivaTech this year, and companies are increasingly advised to stay away from AI hype towards real impact. Now back to you, Jamie.
3: Iran is lodging a formal complaint with FIFA about travel restrictions at the World Cup. Visa conditions allow the team to fly into the United States, who are co-hosts with Canada and Mexico, just one day before their match. and then leave after the game. The Iranian Football Federation says these

0: Rules are not equal for all participating teams. Well, China will have a big representative on the pitch in a game this weekend. Our correspondent Siobhan McCall reports.
1: China's Ma Ning will referee his first ever World Cup match when he takes charge of Ecuador versus Curaçao in Group E on June 20th. This will be the first time in 24 years that a Chinese referee officiates a game at the tournament. Now, this is Ma's second appearance at a World Cup. He was a fourth official at Qatar 2022. And this may be a career high, but he's already had some major international matches. That list includes the Club World Cup last year and the 2023 Asian Cup final. Football fans in China have rallied around the 47-year-old. In this post on Weibo, users put up pictures of the team photos with Ma, the representative for Team China. He's become an unlikely celebrity in China and was appointed a brand ambassador for a host of top companies, including electronics brand Hisense and the dairy giant Mengniu. Here he is appearing in one of their adverts. Now, he is famously strict and became known as the card master. And his pose giving a red card went viral, with comparisons made to this scene from the TV cartoon Tom and Jerry. And he's certainly not intimidated by stardom. Here he is booking one of the world's most famous footballers, Cristiano Ronaldo. He recently joined social media platform Xiao Hongshu and has been giving updates about his journey to the World Cup.

0: And after he posted a picture of himself on the way to the tournament, fans jokingly recreated the post to show his suitcases filled with lots of red and yellow cards. In fact, he's one of the most talked about people on Chinese social media at the moment, with posts on Douyin related to him getting over 3 billion views and posts on Xiao Hongshu getting more than 100 million views. Ecuador Curaçao is now likely to be one of the most watched World Cup matches in China with Ma in charge. And he'll be joined in that match by compatriot Zhou Fei, who will be an assistant referee. China's other official, Fu Ming, has already been support VAR, or a video assistant referee, in the match between Australia and Turkey.
1: China's electric car maker NIO says it'll aggressively pursue expansion in the UK and Europe. Those comments come as the brand struggles to replicate the success it found in China. Our correspondent Catherine Drew reports.
2: Not the usual way to serve champagne, perhaps, but NIO celebrated the 10th anniversary of the founding of its UK Research and Development Centre by showing off the smooth suspension of its ET9 luxury sedan. The centre specialises in research on performance, such as an intelligent chassis system they call Skyride. Engineer Eva Chang has worked for NIO for a decade.
3: My role is to reduce the noise level down to have a better drive comfort.
2: She says one of the best aspects of the job is seeing design efforts come to life.
3: Compared to other EVs, we design a better sound level vehicles.
2: China's NIO started as an electric supercar racing company before moving into mass market vehicles.
4: A decade of NIO's technological development is on display here, from the EP9 through to the SUVs. Over here, we have their luxury sedan, and at the end, the Firefly, designed for those European city driving conditions. All models, of course, competing in a tough market.
2: NIO has not yet been able to replicate its domestic success in Europe, in markets where it's competing with European heritage brands, as well as other Chinese and Asian tech giants. Unlike in China, where NIO has built a network of centres for customers to swap out their batteries, its signature tech, that network has a much smaller presence in Europe. But the company's founder says NIO will aggressively pursue market share in the region with its unique technological advantages.
5: I'm capable of helping with car functions, navigation, and more.
6: The car is no longer just a car. It's becoming like an embodied robot. Right? The car perceives the world, the car cognizes the world, and the car is able to make decisions centrally based on information. And that, I think, is where the technology makes a huge difference.
2: NIO's UK Research and Development Centre is an example of increasing Chinese and UK cooperation in the sector.

0: That's getting ever faster and ever more in-depth in recent years. You've seen brands, car brands, coming into the UK. British consumers are taking to them. But also, we want to build on that. We want to make sure that there is manufacturing, R&D. You're seeing this facility. NIO's been here for 10 years because the ecosystem around engineering development, the excellence that's here, we want to put that to good use.
1: NIO is yet to launch in the UK market and has modest sales across Europe. But the company is targeting its first full year of profit this year. It says that's driven by its technological innovations. Catherine Drew, CGTN, Witney, Oxfordshire.
2: The headlines again. A ceasefire between Israel and Hezbollah takes effect just hours after 18 people are killed in strikes on southern Lebanon. But is the United States-Iran peace deal in trouble? Planned talks in Switzerland are cancelled as J.D. Vance withdraws. And the little local election that's caused big political earthquakes. UK Prime Minister Keir Starmer is told to step down after Andy Burnham wins. And that is the world's day. Thank you for watching. There's more news on CGTN Europe's channel on the Telegram app, or scan this QR code on your screen to get stories and updates sent direct to your phone. We're back with more news at the top of this hour. Coming up next, it's The Vibe. For now, from all of the team in London, it's goodbye.

0: These weirdly wild and wonderful water beasts are a long way from home. Shaped and painted like the sacred creature of Chinese myth, with a dragon head prow and stylized tail for a stern. The paddles complete the picture, becoming the dragon's claws.
1: It's 2-ton, 40 foot long, with a head on and a tail. Just a big canoe as I saw it. That was the first lesson, if you like. A dragon boat is not a canoe.
0: Every year, on the fifth day of the fifth month in the Chinese calendar, these not canoes

0: flock to the canals of Manchester to celebrate the start of the dragon boat season.
1: When you have dragon boats race, it's basically people coming together and families go together. They eat, watch the dragon boats race, and then they celebrate this.
2: This is an absolutely vital part of the dragon boat, obviously the head and the tail and the drum. I think I read somewhere that the drum was kind of like the heartbeat of the dragon.
3: It is. Yeah. The drummer sets the rhythm, but then everyone needs to follow it.
4: You ready?
3: E-R. So that's like 1, 2, 1, 2 in Chinese, just to keep track of the timing, but at the same time to reassure each other that we're all in this together, we're working towards this. Let's do this.
2: Oh my gosh.
3: Is anyone more cuddle?
2: Yeah. It just shows you, it's not about the winning, is it? It's clearly, it's about getting together and doing something together and being part of something bigger than just yourself.
3: The dragon boat race proves that you don't need to be the biggest, you don't need to be the strongest. What matters the most, I think, is the cohesion of the team. Yep. Having everyone work together for the same goal, everyone being there in sync, having the team spirit.
2: Oh, look at these guys. Oh, they're doing it. Look how in sync they are. That's amazing. Woo! Woo! That was close.
3: Events like this are a good chance for Westerners to get together and to learn a little bit more about Chinese culture. Maybe some people don't know the story behind the dragon boat race, but them being here, they are asking questions, they're curious about it.
0: The curious will find our story begins in what's known as the Warring States period. Rival nations and territories tussled for control. Corruption and deception were rife. But one man stood out as a voice of reason.
1: Qian was a very famous poet, but also he was a high-ranked minister in the state of Chu.
0: As Chu rose in power, a neighboring state called Qin grew wary, so Qin hatched a plan, promising Chu more land if it abandoned its allies and joined them, a promise Qin never intended to keep.
1: Qian, who was very smart and clever and knows a lot of strategy, thought, no, this must be a trick. But the king and others were blinded because they are greedy. And then the Qin army invaded the capital of Chu.
0: To protest his homeland's fall, Chu drowned himself in the Milo River on the fifth day of the fifth month, 270 BC.
1: It's like, I have my dreams in my heart. I have my country in my heart. I refuse to flee. I refuse to compromise. I'd rather die.
0: Villagers rushed to save him. Their boats decorated to invoke the strength and protection of the dragon, the powerful water spirit that commands rivers, rain, and fertility. But they were too late. In desperation, they threw rice dumplings called zongzi into the river.
1: They thought, if we put those rice dumplings into the river, the fishes will only eat the dumplings, not Qian's body. So in this way, we can preserve him. We can give him the glory.
2: This is the famous zongzi. Wow, so this goes all the way back to the original story. Thank you. See you.
0: Rice dumplings filled with sweet red bean paste or red dates or savory pork belly and eggs wrapped in bamboo leaves are a staple of the Dragon Boat Festival. Today, dragon boats still spread

0: the story of Chu Yuan and the message of personal sacrifice. But these modern dragon boats are a far cry from the original Chinese vessels, which were meticulously handcrafted from teak, a process that can take more than 2 months. The standard dragon boat team has 22 members, 20 paddlers seated in pairs, a drummer at the front setting the rhythm, and a steerer or sweep guiding the boat at the rear. But traditional festivals like those in southern provinces of Guangdong and Guangxi feature much larger, longer dragon boats carrying 50 or even 80 paddlers. Spectacular processions that showcase local culture and community pride. So how did the dragon boat make its journey from here to the UK and Europe, breathing a whole new life into this ancient Chinese tradition?
1: Come on in. Here they come.
2: I was organising the World Canoe Championships in 1981 in Nottingham. And in 1980, the Hong Kong government had sent some dragon boats to London for a Chinese festival to introduce Chinese arts and activities, a way of promoting Hong Kong, basically. And they told me about these funny boats, as they called them. So I put an advert out in the local press saying, look, you know, we're bringing these dragon boats to Nottingham, we're going to race them in lunch hour, we're looking for teams, you need 20-odd people. Now, the interesting thing was, I'd been trying to get TV coverage for the kayak racing, which was an Olympic sport. They weren't interested. Sent them the same picture of the dragon boat, said, no, we're going to be racing these things. The phone started ringing. We raced them, and we had 17 crews turn up.
3: Wow.
2: So that's how it started.
0: Encouraged by the reception, Mike Haslam convinced the International Canoe Federation that this Chinese traditional watercraft had global potential.
2: It started to spread around. First the Dutch, and then the Swedes, and then the Danes, and then the Germans. So we built up a dragon boat community in Europe through the efforts, support of Hong Kong Tourist Association.
0: But the traditional teak dragon boats presented problems for the Europeans.
2: They're difficult to maintain, being wood and all the rest of it.
3: Sure.
2: And obviously very heavy, so, you know, it's not feasible to move them around like you can with the fiberglass one. So that's where we started.
1: This is the very first dragon boat, fiberglass dragon boat we built, from the Blue Peter program, which is a children's program.
3: Yeah, yeah, of course. You know, it's iconic. Yeah.
1: 50 years old.
3: Yeah, yeah, yeah.
1: This is the guy that made the boat, Chris Hare here. He was the first one to make the fiberglass boats in Europe, and say, you know, the rest is, as I say, is history. They're all over the world now.
3: Wow. And that was almost exact replica of the original teak.
1: That was taken from the original teak boat.
3: Right. Yeah.
0: This was the birth of dragon boat racing in the UK and the first step in its journey to becoming an international sport.
2: A bit like Henley with rowing or Wimbledon with tennis. That's what we want to do. We want to develop a modern sport alongside tradition.
1: I'll take you up to the inner sanctum, as they say.
3: Wow, it's Aladdin's cave. Oh my God, what a treasure trove this is.
1: Here's Chu Yuan, where it all started from.
3: Wow.
1: Up here, these are first dragon boats ever built, fiberglass ones here in the UK. This is on the Serpentine, so this must go back to around about 87, 88.
2: It was 1991 when we finally formed the International Federation with China, and they were happy because we didn't change anything. And I insisted on it. The whole shape remained the same. The drum had to be there, the steerer had to be there, the paddles had to remain the same. In other words, no technical development, because that is the dragon boat.
0: As the momentum of dragon boat racing grew, it attracted high-profile early adopters. Several members of the English royal family continue to enjoy a love affair with the dragon boat. But the future of the Dragon Boat was calling.
2: My vice president at that time of the European Federation, Manfred Rus, he wanted Dragon Boats for Germany. And his family home was in Schwerin, where this small boat building company were. So he funded BUK, the small company, to start building Dragon Boats.
4: Und haben natürlich diese Idee eines Drachenbootes erst einmal belächelt. 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
3: This is it, a dragon being born. Wow.
4: Das sind die Drachenboote, die demnächst auf der Weltmeisterschaft fahren werden. This is the inner shell, and this is the outer shell from the boat. And we bring the inner shell in the outer shell with gluing. 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
3: Is that this stuff here?
4: Genau, das ist das Material, die Glasfiber. 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
3: These are beautiful.
0: Over 30 years, the design of the BUK Racing Dragon Boat has been continuously refined and improved, while still honoring its ancient Chinese origins.
3: So these are still wood. I can tell by the weight of it. This is a wooden paddle. It's craftsmanship. Oh my goodness, look at this.
4: Fast fertig, aber noch nicht ganz.
3: What have we got here?
4: Weil wir haben das Design der traditionellen chinesischen Köpfe 1:1 übernommen, um einfach auch diese Verbindung zwischen der Tradition und der Moderne aufrechtzuerhalten. 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
3: Ja,
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3: It's got some style. And how much does the whole boat weigh when it's finished with the head and tail?
4: The weight is 138 kilogram.
3: And the original boat in teak, how much would that weigh?
4: Like... Eine Tonne, zwei Tonnen, extrem schwer.
3: Wow.
0: These dragon heads remain true to the traditional Chinese color palette, the five protective colors. Red for happiness and

0: good luck. Yellow or gold for power, wealth and wisdom, but also for good harvests and fortune. Green or blue represent nature, health, tranquility and the east, and black as a nod to water, and white for purity and mourning, both providing ballast and balance.
1: So once the head and the tail are attached, is this dragon boat finished?
2: Nicht ganz. 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
1: Ah, yes. The heartbeat of the dragon.
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1: Wow. I can feel this animal skin.
2: Das ist Büffelleder.
1: Buffalo.
2: Wasserbüffel. Wasserbüffel.
1: Sounds good.
0: One thing that strikes me is that while this is a traditional watercraft reimagined in fiberglass, there's still artistry here. Beauty chiseled and sculpted from materials and ritual. What began as a fluke of history decades ago has now grown into a global enterprise. BUK boats are now built under license in China, a tradition and a craft which first originated there, innovated and developed in Europe, and now returned to their ancestral home.
2: Wir bauen dieses Boot eben immer in diesem Bewusstsein, auch ein Boot zu bauen, was eine 2000 Jahre alte Geschichte hat. 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Das sind diese drei Elemente, wird im Prinzip ein Drachenboot überhaupt definiert. Wenn man das wegnimmt, dann ist es ein ganz gewöhnliches Kanu.
3: We hold the line. No technical development, because, you know, the dragon boat is a dragon boat. That's its traditional design. That's the, all celebrates Chuyang and all the rest of it. Been like it for 2,500 years. Who wins a race will depend on the ability of the crew, not the boat or the paddles that they're using. 20 people working together will win the race on their own ability.
0: The Dragon Boat World Championships. The competitive zenith of the sport. ...18 national teams, 33 countries represented, more than 4,500 paddlers.
4: I've spotted our man over here, Mike. This is fantastic.
5: Very good, isn't it?
4: It's amazing.
5: Getting bigger and bigger.

0: this day, even at the highest level of competitive dragon boat racing, ancient Chinese traditions are honored. Each event begins with a sacred ceremony, the eye dotting, which represents the awakening of the dragon.
1: We're in quite a privileged spot because you can see the crowd there, thousands of people, but also all of the flags of the nations represented. That gives you a real sense of how this is growing. You know, this is becoming a genuinely global sport. To think that it started with three boats arriving from Hong Kong, and now look, over 7,000 people here today, you get a real sense of that momentum.
2: For me, it's in some ways humbling to see how it's grown, because you start something new and you think, well, will it take off? You know, will it survive? And it has survived, and it's getting bigger.
0: And just as the dragon boat evolved from teak to fiberglass all those years ago, could dragon boat racing be facing a new metamorphosis?
3: My dream

is that our federation will be recognized within the IOC family. So recognize our traditions, that this is a sport coming from China, and recognize our achievements.

0: And it's a bit of a carnival atmosphere, and it's brilliant.
1: In my journey to learn about dragon boat racing, one thing that's really resonated with me is the way that it welcomes people from any background and ability. But for some, it's more than that. It's a journey to recovery. In the early years of the development of dragon boat racing, Mike Haslam was approached by a Canadian doctor who had a theory on the health benefits of the sport.
2: A friend of mine, Tom McKenzie, wanted to prove that exercise, physical exercise, particularly with the upper body, is not harmful in terms of breast cancer. So he decided to get a dragon boat team together, and they've proved the medical profession wrong. From that, developed the whole of the breast cancer scene that spread through IDBF and to other parts of the world.
1: There are now more than 400 breast cancer survivor dragon boat teams made up of 20,000 paddlers.
2: It brings tears to my eyes even talking about it. At the end of their events, they get all the boats together and they cast roses onto the water for all the girls that didn't make it. You know, it's very moving.
1: Breast cancer survivor teams are now included in the racing format of the World Championships.
3: As soon as I got in the boat, after about 20 minutes of paddling, physically I felt better.
0: One, two, three.
3: I'd been in some physical discomfort from cancer treatment, very tight around the shoulder and the upper arm, and that just seemed to disappear. With dragon boating, it just worked, it just clicked, and I was hooked.
4: So, which one is us?
3: This one? So, we're going in this row.
4: Right, okay.
3: Yep, so...
4: Yeah?
5: 14 people on the boat, pushing away from the dock.
3: So, your race start.
4: Uh-huh.
3: Down and ready.
4: There.
3: Meant to be like this.
4: Uh-huh.
3: Attention, turn the blade.
4: Uh-huh.
3: And then when he says go...
4: From there. So, you're starting from that point.
3: Yes.
4: So, in like that... Turn like that.
3: Yeah, that's it. Okay.
5: Down and ready.
3: Okay.
5: Attention.
3: Turn it.
5: Go.
3: So press down with the top hand. That gives you the power. And use your body more to rotate the paddle back.
5: Okay, let's bring it up to 70%. Three. 2, 1, and

0: doggies.
1: Lots of splashing from the paces.
0: Okay, line forward paddling. Attention.
2: Right, here we go.
0: Go.
1: You feel it in your core.
2: Yeah. Ooh, it's a bit choppy.

0: I mean, do you think of this primarily as a physical sport, or is there something else going on when you do this?
1: It is a physical sport, but it's, I think we're all in the boat, all focused, all concentrating on the same thing. And it's just lovely. It's almost like a moving meditation when you get it right.
0: Thank you. That was amazing. The high fives, it's all part of the sport.
2: So we set off on this journey looking for the traces of China hidden in plain sight. And of course, with the Dragon Boat, those traces are quite obvious. But as a tradition, even though it goes back 2,000 years, as a sport,

0: still very much in its infancy. And we've seen how those ripples of positivity are connecting people across nations and generations and across cultures. And so whether or not it gets recognized as an Olympic sport doesn't really matter. It's already a success. So who knows where the Dragon Boat is going to take us next. There's one thing for sure, for the boat and for the sport and for the global community that it inspires, the future looks very bright.
1: Dieses Boot zu konstruieren, es hat mir Freude gemacht. Einfach aus einer Laune heraus, aus Spaß im Prinzip. 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
2: Ja, das ist der Spirit of Dragon.
1: Das ist im Grunde genommen Drachenbootsport, begeistert halt die Menschen. Und begeistert von klein auf bis ins Alter.
3: This is the importance of the rhythm. This is the importance of collaboration. Together, we can do things that people cannot do as individuals. If we can build on the things in common, we can achieve the things that could not be achieved otherwise.
4: And Dragon Boat is a bridge. A bridge of sport, of course, but it's a bridge also of culture, it's a bridge of friendship, it's a bridge of peace. That is a great message that our sport brings all around the world.
5: How often in life do you get an opportunity to start something new and watch it develop from such a traditional background as China?
6: Mm-hmm.
5: Just doesn't happen, does it?
6: Well, it's a beautiful thing.

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1: Hello, I'm Jamie Owen. Welcome to the programme. Our top stories: a ceasefire between Israel and Hezbollah takes effect just hours after 18 people are killed in strikes on southern Lebanon. But is the United States-Iran peace agreement in trouble? Planned talks in Switzerland are cancelled as J.D. Vance withdraws.
2: We have an opportunity to turn the tide, to make the country feel like it's working again.
1: And how a little local election caused a big political earthquake. UK Prime Minister Keir Starmer is told to step aside after Andy Burnham wins. A ceasefire between Israel and Hezbollah has taken effect. A United States official told the Reuters news agency that negotiators from Washington and Qatar worked out the deal with help from Iran. This comes after four Israeli soldiers were killed in fighting with Hezbollah. 18 people in southern Lebanon were killed by Israeli airstrikes. All this despite the United States-Iran peace deal signed on Thursday, agreeing that fighting should end. Our correspondent Adel El-Marouki is in Beirut.
3: So the ceasefire acceptance between Israel and Hezbollah comes after a week throughout the past few days, through which the Hezbollah, the Lebanese armed resistance group, has more or less took it as a given. Since Monday, since President Trump announced the agreement with Iran, they have not initiated any attacks up until Wednesday, after Israel continued its attacks on parts of Lebanon, with a still very limited engagement. But as it came across, and as Hezbollah has escalated, Israel also pushed up the fighting and targeted about 80 different locations in South Lebanon earlier today. This is when Washington, Qatar, as you mentioned, intervened, trying to have a deal, like making it clear for both sides that there is a ceasefire inclusive to the ongoing memorandum of understanding between Iran and the United States. At first, it should have been at 1 p.m. local time. It came into effect with Hezbollah confirming, as well as Israel. They both confirmed that they will abide to the ceasefire starting 4 p.m. This is exactly an hour ago. So it means that until the talks between Iran and the United States resume after their cancellation today, both sides, Israel and Hezbollah, should commit to a full ceasefire without exceptions.
1: Well, let's get the picture from Israel. Our correspondent Jonathan Regev is in Tel Aviv.
4: We've seen two reports, one indicating red alert sirens in some of the northern Israeli communities, indicating the possibility of an incoming UAV, possibly. And we're also hearing reports from Lebanon of an Israeli strike. Even that very fragile ceasefire may already be broken. All this just as we speak regarding official statements. The first official statement actually came from the Israeli ambassador to the United States, Yehiel Leiter, who said just minutes after that ceasefire went into effect that as long as Hezbollah keeps quiet on its side, Israel will do the same. Why the Israeli ambassador to the United States? Because he heads the talks between Israel and Lebanon. So basically, the ambassador is the one in charge of on the diplomatic level, what relates to Lebanon. And he says that the ceasefire is in effect as long as there's no fire from either side. As we just reported, that may have already been broken. At the same time as the ambassador made his comments, there were also comments from the IDF spokesperson saying that as long as there's no fire from the other side, Israel will hold its fire, but also stressing that Israel has no limitations when it comes to thwarting incoming threats, meaning that if Israel sees an incoming threat, it will open fire regardless of any ceasefire. So a lot of confusion. Everything that we're seeing in the past 18, 19 hours or so, indicating that even if there is a ceasefire on paper, on the ground, things are extremely volatile and can break up. These hostilities can begin again at any time. And as you mentioned earlier, four Israeli soldiers were killed overnight in Israeli strikes in Lebanon. At least 20 people were killed on the other side of the border. Very sensitive times when it comes to the Lebanese arena.
1: And Lebanon is a key part of the deal between Iran and the United States, but that has been thrown into doubt hours after it was signed. Plans for negotiators to meet in Switzerland have been postponed. U.S. Vice President J.D. Vance called off his trip, while Iran refused to send a delegation after Israel and Hezbollah traded deadly attacks. Pakistan's prime minister also cancelled plans to attend. Islamabad has been a key mediator. Let's talk to our correspondent Nick Harper in Washington. Nick, what are you hearing from the White House?
5: Well, Jamie, very little coming from the White House this Friday. No real explanation. A White House official simply saying that the vice president had dropped his plans to go to Switzerland. That spokesperson adding, the logistics of these negotiations have never been simple or predictable. But of course, that means those negotiations are in limbo. There is no timeline of when things might take place. There's certainly no new date on when those negotiations may restart. But what we've seen taking place between Israel and Hezbollah in the background certainly seems to have unsettled the progress of this US-Iran deal. And really, that was always the concern. If there was a flare-up in fighting, would that derail what the United States was trying to do with Iran? But we have seen from the US president some new insults being thrown at Iran at a time when, really, things are rather fragile because the proper negotiations for phase two are yet to get underway. He's been posting on social media, responding to Iran's claim that the US made the deal out of desperation. And the president responding, saying, we didn't meet out of desperation. Iran did. They are finished. We'll play out the 60 days. They get no money, not 10 cents. In a separate post, he said that the war had diminished Iran. From the Iranian side, we've been hearing that they believe talks could happen in the coming days. They say arrangements are being made. That's via the Iranian foreign ministry, who is also saying at this stage they don't see any urgency to get back around the table with the US because that memorandum of understanding has been signed. And that will undoubtedly worry lawmakers up on Capitol Hill, who are already concerned about whether the US has given away too much in this deal, not getting enough in return. They have been worried and voicing concern in particular about the economic lifeline that Iran will get, the unfreezing of the funds, the sanctions relief, and that discussed $300 billion reconstruction package. All of it, without a timeline for negotiation, is certainly worrying lawmakers in Washington.
1: Nick, thank you. Our correspondent Nick Harper in Washington. The UK needs fundamental change from immigration to education and the economy. That's the blunt message from the new Member of Parliament, Andy Burnham, whose victory in a local election paves the way for a leadership challenge against the Prime Minister.
6: 24,927.
1: The win by the Mayor of Manchester brings him back into national politics at a time when Starmer faces increasing political pressure and falling support. Burnham says he wants to set out a new path for the UK.
2: We have an opportunity to turn the tide, to make the country feel like it's working again, to make people see that politics can make a positive difference, to make people feel hope again.
1: Well, in the last hour, the Prime Minister Keir Starmer has been told to step aside by some of his most senior colleagues in the Cabinet. Starmer had said he would fight on to keep his job.
7: But if there is a contest, just to be clear with you, then yes, I will run, I will stand, and I've said repeatedly I'm not going to walk away from that.
1: Tim Bale is Professor of Politics at Queen Mary University of London.
8: I think the big question now is, what will Keir Starmer do? He's obviously promised people that he will stand in a leadership contest. I have my doubts, however. I wouldn't be at all surprised if over the weekend family and friends and some of his political allies might be telling him that to do so would be to risk humiliation, and it would be better, in fact, to organise some kind of peaceful transition, if you like, to an Andy Burnham premiership.
1: Would this just be a change of face in government, or would the UK government's policies substantially change on things like welfare, defence and foreign affairs?
8: That is the $64,000 question. I doubt very much that we will see much change from Burnham if he becomes Prime Minister in terms of foreign affairs. That is, I think, fairly settled. We do need to move closer to the European Union, but Burnham has ruled out any attempt to rejoin in the short term. He will obviously have to try and maintain the so-called special relationship with the US as well. In defence, the government is currently facing something of a crisis in the sense that the defence establishment thinks more money needs to be spent in that area. The government hasn't come up with sufficient funds. Again, because Andy Burnham has suggested he's not going to be raising taxation, it's difficult to see him moving on that front either. I mean, overall, I think it's true to say that Burnham is probably slightly to the left of Keir Starmer, so one would expect him perhaps to want, in the long term anyway, to spend more and to find ways of raising revenue in order to do that. But he's been pretty canny and, frankly, pretty vague about what exactly he wants to do when he becomes Prime Minister, which, of course, does worry some people in the Labour Party that it will simply be an attempt to communicate the same kind of policies just better than Keir Starmer's been able to do.
1: Well, if that's the case, if not much is going to change, what's the point of dumping Starmer?
8: Well, that, I think, is a question that many in the Labour Party are asking. But it has to be said that politics in the UK, albeit in a parliamentary system, is rather more presidential now in the sense that I think leaders do matter a lot more to voters. And Keir Starmer has been so bad at selling any kind of vision for the UK. And to be honest, his man management skills have been found wanting as well. Andy Burnham offers the opportunity of a better communicator and someone who, generally speaking, in Manchester is well known for bringing all sorts of different interests together in order to get things done. So whatever, it's likely that I think Burnham will be an improvement on Starmer, even if the policies don't change, perhaps before the election anyway, as much as some people would like.
1: OK, well, that's the centre-left. Let's talk about the right-wing party, Reform, previously flying high in UK local elections anyway. I mean, that's been pretty much brought down to earth in the last 24 hours. The UK obviously deciding...

0: it's not going to turn right?
1: Well, there is a lot in the media about how well Reform have been doing in the past few months, the last year or so. But even at its height, Reform's only getting around 30% of the vote. That means around 70% of people in the UK don't want Nigel Farage anywhere near number 10. And when it comes to these by-elections, we have seen, if you like, that 70% consolidate around any candidate who is capable of beating whoever Reform put up. We saw that in an election in Wales, we saw that in an election recently in Manchester, and we've seen it again now in Makerfield. So I think Reform does need to worry, actually. There does seem to be a willingness on the part of the anti-Farage, anti-Reform majority to vote tactically in order to prevent Reform winning a seat.
0: Two people have been killed and 11 others injured in Ukraine as Russia launches its latest wave of attacks. Kyiv also reported that a crew member aboard a Panama-flagged vessel was hit in a Russian drone strike in the Black Sea. The attacks came as Moscow warned it would carry out massive strikes following Ukraine's second attack this week on an oil refinery in the Russian capital. The US military says it struck a suspected drug smuggling boat in the Pacific, killing three people. This attack is part of the Trump administration's campaign against what it says are narco-terrorists in Latin America. The military says the boat was traveling along a known smuggling route, but has not yet released any evidence that it was carrying drugs. Western Europe is sweltering in a heat wave, with temperatures in some areas set to exceed 40 degrees Celsius. More than half of France's population is facing severe weather warnings, while tourists in Rome have taken to the city's fountains to try to cool down. Warnings have been issued on the risk of wildfires and the dangers of swimming. All of which leads us to Germany, bracing for a mix of high temperatures and thunderstorms. Our correspondent Natalie Carney is in Munich. Natalie, how is Germany preparing for all of this unexpected summer weather?
2: Well, as you can see here in Munich, many of us like to come down to the iconic Isar, the river that runs through the city. It's a Friday evening here, of course, so we've got lots of kids, lots of people post-work coming down here, setting up barbecues, kids, dogs, everyone jumping in and out of the water. Great way to keep cool. Germany, of course, has a number of lakes that people will escape to when the temperatures get too high. There are some as well that just stay indoors and crank up that air conditioning, those that have it. I have spoken to some outdoors people, runners, cyclists, and they also say that they've changed their schedules somewhat, their routines, and will sort of go running or cycling in the cooler parts of the day to avoid the peak temperatures. The city, for instance, is adding a lot more investment into cooling objectives and cooling technologies. Munich's Old Town is going to be planting 150 trees in the fall to provide shading for some of the more hotter areas and the more dense part of the city. But Bavaria here is expecting to see about 37 degrees next week. That's very similar to other parts of the country. But if we look broader than here in Germany, to neighboring France, for instance, they're going to be hit hard, with the southwest of the country expecting temperatures up of 42 degrees. That is hot. That's even hotter than what we're going to see in Spain and Italy, where they're going to get about 40 degrees next week. Even some of the Nordic countries, Sweden and Norway, are expected to see temperatures that even just one generation ago would seem just unbelievable. So yes, very hot temperatures expected here across Europe, but meteorologists saying it's not just the heat that's concerning. It's the fact that these heat waves are becoming more frequent, they're arriving earlier, and they're more intense. So much so that heat is now one of Europe's most deadliest weather hazards, causing more deaths than any other natural disasters. And the problem is that it's also a less visible disaster as well. So we've got to be very prepared for the hot temperatures to come.
0: Natalie, thank you for that. Our correspondent Natalie Carney in Munich. You're watching CGTN. Still ahead, not playing ball. Iran lodges a formal complaint with FIFA about United States travel restrictions at the World Cup.

0: talk about the difference. The difference is in the detail. The background.
1: Defense ministers from...
0: The wider angle and perspective of every story. Wherever the story may be. CGTN. See the difference.
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3: Hello, welcome back. A reminder of our top stories. A ceasefire between Israel and Hezbollah takes effect just hours after 18 people are killed in strikes on southern Lebanon. But is the United States-Iran peace deal in trouble? Planned talks in Switzerland are cancelled as J.D. Vance withdraws. And how a little local election caused a big political earthquake. UK Prime Minister Keir Starmer is told to step down after Andy Burnham wins. Iran is launching a formal complaint with FIFA about travel restrictions at the World Cup. Visa conditions allow the team to fly into the United States, who are co-hosts along with Canada and Mexico, just one day before their match, and leave right after the game. The Iranian Football Federation says the rules are not equal for all participating teams. Well, China will have a representative on the pitch in the game this weekend. Our correspondent Siobhan McCall reports.
4: China's Ma Ning will referee his first ever World Cup match when he takes charge of Ecuador versus Curaçao in Group E on June 20th. This will be the first time in 24 years that a Chinese referee officiates a game at the tournament. Now, this is Ma's second appearance at a World Cup. He was a fourth official at Qatar 2022. And this may be a career high, but he's already had some major international matches. That list includes the Club World Cup last year and the 2023 Asian Cup final. Football fans in China have rallied around the 47-year-old. In this post on Weibo, users put up pictures of the team photos with Ma, the representative for Team China. He's become an unlikely celebrity in China and was appointed a brand ambassador for a host of top companies, including electronics brand Hisense and the dairy giant Mengniu. Here he is appearing in one of their adverts. Now, he is famously strict and became known as the card master. And his pose giving a red card went viral, with comparisons made to this scene from the TV cartoon Tom and Jerry. And he's certainly not intimidated by stardom. Here he is booking one of the world's most famous footballers, Cristiano Ronaldo. He recently joined social media platform Xiaohongshu and has been giving updates about his journey to the World Cup.

0: And after he posted a picture of himself on the way to the tournament, fans jokingly recreated the post to show his suitcases filled with lots of red and yellow cards. In fact, he's one of the most talked about people on Chinese social media at the moment, with posts on Douyin related to him getting over 3 billion views and posts on Xiao Hongshu getting more than 100 million views. Ecuador Curaçao is now likely to be one of the most watched World Cup matches in China with Ma in charge. And he'll be joined in that match by compatriot Zhou Fei, who will be an assistant referee. China's other official, Fu Ming, has already been support VAR, or a video assistant referee, in the match between Australia and Turkey.
1: A tradition that began in China 2,000 years ago is making waves as a fast-growing sport across Europe. The Dragon Boat Festival.

0: Combines rhythm, teamwork and centuries of tradition, bringing competitors together both on and off the water. Our correspondent Russell Beard has the story.
1: These weirdly wild and wonderful water beasts are a long way from home. Shaped and painted like the sacred creature of Chinese myth, with a dragon head prow and stylized tail for a stern. Every year, on the fifth day of the fifth month in the Chinese calendar, dragon boats flock to the canals of Manchester.
2: I think I read somewhere that the drum was kind of like the heartbeat of the dragon.
3: It is. Yeah. The drummer sets the rhythm, but then everyone needs to follow it. You ready? E-R. So that's like 1, 2, 1, 2 in Chinese to keep track of the timing, but at the same time to reassure each other, we're all in this together, we're working towards this, let's do this.
1: So how did the dragon boat make its journey to the UK and Europe, breathing a whole new life into this ancient Chinese tradition?
4: I was organising the World Canoe Championships in 1981 in Nottingham. And in 1980, the Hong Kong government had sent some dragon boats to London. I'd been trying to get TV coverage for the kayak racing, which was an Olympic sport. They weren't interested. Sent them the same picture of the dragon boats, said, no, we're going to be racing these things. The phone started ringing, and we had 17 crews turn up.
2: Wow.
4: It started to spread around, first the Dutch and then the Swedes and then the Danes and then the Germans. So we built up a dragon boat community in Europe.
1: But the traditional teak dragon boats presented problems for the Europeans.
4: They're difficult to maintain and obviously very heavy. So that's where we started.
2: This is it, a dragon being born. Wow. Is that this stuff here?
5: Genau, das ist das Material. 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
6: Down and ready.
7: Okay.
6: Go.
2: Do you think of this primarily as a physical sport, or is there something else going on when you do this?
7: It is a physical sport, but I think we're all in the boat, all focused, all concentrating on the same thing. And it's just lovely. It's almost like a moving meditation when you get it right.
0: Jeff, I like the idea of being rowed around in a dragon boat.
8: Oh, wouldn't it be wonderful?
0: Great. Better than the CGTN moped company car.
8: You've been working on the ad-lib all day, Jamie.
0: Well,
8: very pleased you delivered.
0: Needs more time.
8: So, trouble is brewing, Jamie, between the United States and Germany over healthcare, of all things. So Germany wants to lower what it pays for pharmaceutical goods. Trump says no, and he's going to slap some tariffs on them.
0: We'll see you in a minute, Jeff. Thank you very much. The headlines again. A ceasefire between Israel and Hezbollah takes effect just hours after 18 people are killed in strikes on southern Lebanon. But is the United States-Iran peace deal in trouble? Planned talks in Switzerland are cancelled as J.D. Vance withdraws. And the little local election that's caused big political earthquakes. UK Prime Minister Keir Starmer is told to step down after Andy Burnham wins. And that is The World Today. Thank you for watching. Coming up next, it's Jeff with Global Business Europe. For now, from all of the news team in London, it's goodbye.

Facing the unknown is always difficult. In a world in turmoil, it's easy to lose orientation. But when the storms come, we have to see the possibilities, reinvent, find new opportunities, discover a path forward. 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

0: Hello, I'm Jeff Moody. Welcome to Global Business Europe. Our top stories. Turbulence in the Middle East becomes turbulence on the markets. Political uncertainty sends oil and stock investors on a roller coaster ride. Why Germany's plan to lower the price of pharmaceutical drugs could draw a backlash from the US. Taking the driver's seat, the CEO of Pony AI tells us how he's bringing robo-taxis to the streets of Europe. Plus, getting ahead, why local businesses are the big winners in the dragon boat races. Now, Friday was supposed to be the day negotiations between Washington and Tehran got underway, until the talks were called off at the 11th hour. It was also the day Israel shrugged off the Iran peace deal and ramped up its attacks on Hezbollah, until the two sides announced an unexpected ceasefire. Well, all this back and forth is keeping global investors on their toes and sending oil and stock markets on a white-knuckle ride. Well, Mitch McCann is on Wall Street for us. Hello to you, Mitch. So, what do investors make of all this?
1: Yeah, good afternoon from New York, Jeff. Look, it has been a confusing week for investors, this sort of back and forth around what's going to happen. But I think the fact that an MOU has been signed, and now that we've seen this unexpected ceasefire that you mentioned between Israel and Hezbollah, that is the only positive news for investors, although it's hard to know exactly what investors do make of this today in the United States, given that markets are closed today for Juneteenth. But they did close on Thursday on an optimistic tone. For example, the NASDAQ was up almost 2%. The NASDAQ being up and down throughout the week as those negotiations continued. Brent crude is up a little bit from where it finished up yesterday. It's sitting around $80 a barrel, up from around $77, but it has to be said it is much lower than it has been in recent weeks. On Thursday, Vice President J.D. Vance told reporters that 12.5 million barrels of oil had passed through the Strait of Hormuz overnight. That's overnight Wednesday. So for context there, about 14 million barrels passed through each day before the war. So it's edging slightly closer to where it was in February, but still some way to go, and plenty of unanswered questions about when these negotiations are going to happen and whether or not something meaningful can actually come out of them. And that's something investors are watching closely.
0: Meanwhile, Mitch, continued uncertainty over this $300 billion Iran reconstruction deal. Are we any closer to an answer as to who is paying for this?
1: Yeah, it's a very good question, and it's one the White House are saying that the US isn't paying for. It seems we might be a little bit closer to finding out who's paying for this, but nothing is confirmed. Of course, this is that $300 billion reconstruction fund. The agreement says the US and its Middle Eastern partners would develop this, although, as I say, the United States is pushing back and say, hey, we're not paying for this. Donald Trump, even earlier this week, came out and said we're not paying 10 cents, I believe the quote was, that the president had to say. J.D. Vance was asked about this as well. He said the US is not paying for it. But what we're seeing is some reporting from Reuters that suggests maybe half of this money has already been committed by the private sector rather than Middle Eastern governments. And we're seeing that companies based in the Gulf, Arab states, Asia, South America and Africa may be committing to this fund, although nothing is certain yet other than the United States saying that we're not paying for it. And that's important to understand, Jeff, because Donald Trump has been so critical for many years about what he perceives as money paid to Iran by Barack Obama. So he's careful not to be seen doing the same thing. The US saying they're not paying a cent here.
0: Mitch McCann, thank you very much for that. Well, the war the US and Israel waged against Iran has inflicted an enormous human and financial cost. Owen Fairclough reports.
2: The estimated death toll of the broader conflict between the US and Israel with Iran is approaching 7,000, with the overwhelming majority in Iran and Lebanon. Across the region, millions have been displaced. If the US has suffered the fewest casualties, it's paying a high material price. Soaring energy prices are visible everywhere.
3: I usually spend about $40 a week, but now it's more like 80.
2: There was some relief on Thursday when US gasoline fell to the lowest level since the earliest days of the conflict in March. Yet higher transport costs have created a domino effect. US tomato prices up nearly 50% compared to a year ago. All that equates to around $100 billion or $750 per household, according to one estimate by Moody's Analytics. Yet President Trump seems impervious to consumer financial pain.
4: You know what I really love? I love the inflation.
2: And consumer costs are only a fraction of what the Trump administration has spent to wage a conflict that appears to have failed its stated objectives, including regime change in Iran and curtailing its contested weapons development. The Defense Department's latest estimate of the conflict's cost to the U.S. in mid-May was $29 billion. But that excludes the cost of rebuilding U.S. military infrastructure hosted by Gulf allies destroyed by Iranian strikes.
5: We have a lot of unknowns there. We don't know what our future posture is going to be. We don't know how we construct those bases, and we don't know what part our allies or partners could pay into the MILCON costs.
2: Nevertheless, the U.S. Central Bank on Wednesday said economic growth and unemployment are robust, while warning that inflation is likely to remain elevated until at least the end of this year. Owen Fairclough, CGTN, Washington.
0: The U.S. is threatening to slap tariffs on German imports as it investigates the country's plans to overhaul its health system. Germany wants to lower what it pays for pharmaceutical goods to reduce pressure on the budget. Now, that's leading the Trump administration to accuse it of persistent underpayment for drugs. The U.S. argues lower prices stifle innovation and research. Well, our correspondent Will Denslow is at the key trade talks between EU leaders in Brussels. Hello to you, Will. So, tariffs in the news once again. What implications could this have for Germany, do you think?
6: That is absolutely right, Jeff. Well, it all depends perhaps on what exactly the findings of this investigation are. It could be another few months before we know the details of that and whether the US will decide to incur tariffs on Germany as a result of the, as you say, what they believe is them paying a disproportionate share when it comes to pharmaceuticals.

0: political R&D. Now, we have had a little bit of reaction here in Europe. We've heard from Friedrich Merz, the German Chancellor. He says that he hopes that they honour their agreements, honour their trade agreements. Of course, let's not forget, this all comes really in the last few days where the European Parliament has signed off on the Turnberry Agreement, that US-EU trade agreement that has been in the works for a year or so. Now, we have heard from Bernd Langer, who is the chair of the International Trade Committee in the European Parliament. He says, no, this is not a joke. He says that this is a real concern. He says this is exactly why he and other members of the European Parliament pushed hard to have safeguards put in place that would essentially give the European Union the tools, the power, to even pause or pull out of this trade agreement with the United States, should indeed the president of the US incur tariffs on the EU down the line. So already it seems that just days after the parliament signed off on this trade pact with the US, it's already very much on thin ice.
1: Well, Denzelow, thank you very much for that. Discussions on AI are dominating Europe's biggest startup and tech event, VivaTech, which is in Paris. The show has drawn over 200,000 visitors, with the Indian Prime Minister Narendra Modi and the French President Emmanuel Macron amongst the guests. Well, this year marks the event's 10th anniversary. CGTN's Li Jianhua has the latest now from Paris.
2: This is day three, and we have seen the startups and scale-ups are increasingly taking center stage. In the first 2 days, basically, this event was largely dominated by those big tech companies. They came here to showcase their latest products, their latest models. Most importantly, they wanted to reinforce their leadership in the sector. And also, political leaders also had a strong showing, and Indian Prime Minister Narendra Modi used this opportunity to showcase India's ambitions in artificial intelligence, pledging a package worth $50 billion. I've been running around doing interviews. I think these themes really stand out. For one thing, there is not a lack of innovation, but now there is a lack of implementation. For another, Europe is rather concerned about AI sovereignty, and research suggests that 90% of Europeans use American large language models. And also there is a growing view that AI should switch from large LLMs, large language models, to solving the real world problems. And smaller and targeted applications that can help improve people's lives are believed to have the biggest impact and potential. And earlier I spoke to Arianna Lagavini from the World Bank Group, who told me that they would roll out an AI-powered platform that can help predict food crises.
3: What is my message to VivaTech? I think the excitement of the fast-developing AI is actually a promise that cannot be broken to low-income countries, low-resource environments, where we need to work hard to make sure that we use AI to inject cognition and potential into these countries and support them in their development. I think there is a misalignment between the speed of AI and the speed of building institutions to introduce AI as a solution in low-income countries.
4: How do you think we can build such an institution, given that it is very hard for different countries to really sit down to talk about global AI governance?
3: Well, so there is a huge amount of investment that is going into the engineering and the modeling. There is not an equivalent level of investment in working with countries to build their capabilities. But most importantly is to actually develop models that are smaller, they are consistent with the level of development in those countries and the capabilities, whether that's connectivity or energy, and then evaluate the ability of those smaller models to improve the lives of people. For example, providing support to farmers in identifying pests on their crops, or helping health community workers have much greater input from AI on diagnosis and treatment of local patients. We need to basically introduce these technologies gradually, understand whether they are in fact beneficial or how to adapt them to local conditions to make them beneficial.
4: Do you think that AI can be used for

0: predictive purposes?
1: Oh, absolutely. Predictive AI can be used in many fields. So one of the things that we're investing in is predicting food crisis. Mm. We have invested in a tool called Zero Hunger AI that uses the whole body of the last 20 years of local news media, because it turns out that local news media reports a lot of different drivers of crisis to come. And we can use this whole body of data to understand the connection between drivers, about 170 different drivers of crisis, and the actual outset of crisis, even 6 to 12 months before the crisis occurs. Nobel Prize winner Michael Kremer explained that recently in a lecture, where he said, look, we know we need to provide information to farmers, and if farmers receive the information, they will adjust their behavior. But how to provide that information to farmers? And who is going to be responsible for providing the information? And are we developing models that are downscaled to local conditions so that, in fact, the information is relevant to the farmers that will take those decisions? Kind of closing that institutional loop of taking from tools to decision-making to actual results on the ground. This is what we're looking for.
2: Well, Jamie, we do see a major shift at VivaTech this year, and companies are increasingly advised to stay away from AI hype towards real impact.
3: Li Jianhua there in Paris. This is Global Business Europe. Still ahead.
4: Hi, Nomi.
5: I am here.
4: AI in the driving seat. China's NIO says sit back and relax as it celebrates the 10th anniversary of its UK Research and Development Centre.

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1: Innovation never stops. 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
2: Welcome back to Global Business Europe with me, Jeff Moody. The headlines. Turbulence in the Middle East becomes turbulence on the markets. Political uncertainty sends oil and stock investors on a rollercoaster ride. Germany is planning to lower drug prices in a move expected to draw a backlash from the US. Now, would you trust a driverless taxi to get you through the busy streets of Europe? Well, Juliette Mann has been speaking with Pony AI's CEO about how the company is working to build that trust among Europeans.
3: I think what's out there, because mobility is in an open environment, it itself is very diverse. Not just the road, the conditions is very different from country to country. The driving behavior and the pedestrian behavior are quite different country to country. And what's on top of that is also the environment itself can change. Heavy rain, snowstorms, and all that. So essentially, we have to make our AI systems to train and to learn all this diverse environment and to cope with it, to make the vehicle to be safe, reliable, and comfortable.
4: I wonder if you think it's an advantage or a disadvantage that you don't actually make your own cars. I know you've got the partnership with Stellantis, for example, and perhaps not having your own factories like that means that you can be more nimble. Or does it hold you back when you're looking at other players in the market who are doing what you do but also building their own stuff?
3: No, I think it's beneficial from several angles. One, as you said, it makes us more nimble. It actually can help us, made us possible to work with several OEMs. And it's a lower CapEx cost. And secondly, by having different brands actually fits the needs of different markets. For example, if we come to

0: Europe, by having a European branded vehicle, actually builds the natural trust from the local residents and regulators. So I think in the long run, although that comes with a lot of difficulty, that means we need to make our systems to be versatile, to be modularized, so that we can work with different types of vehicles. But in the long run, I think it's very beneficial.
1: You do work across very different markets and different regulatory systems. Which one is working for you right now, and which one is keeping you up at night?
0: No, I think in general, all the what's in regulators' mind are very similar across the board. They care about safety. They care about the impact to the existing. Impact could be positive or negative to the existing mobility systems. They care about taxi services and also potential job loss or job impact. For example, once we brought in our services in Luxembourg, in Zagreb, in Croatia, actually it's very, in the adjacent cities or adjacent countries, the local regulators can see it, seeing is believing. Once they see this is actually working, safe, reliable, enjoyed by the local residents, their mind will change. So I think it just takes time.
1: I want to know who is next on your shopping list.
0: I think it's a lot, at least like 5 to 10 cities in Europe. So I think in the coming years, we're going to be many cities in Europe.
1: I have to say that you are oozing positivity. You're very bullish about this sector, about this technology, obviously about Pony AI itself. So what would you say is the biggest misconception that's out there about autonomous driving, which might be holding certain markets back?
0: I think a lot of people focused on one aspect of autonomous driving, either on technology or on cost or on regulation. But rather, they didn't think it's actually a holistic approach for it. That's why I'm super optimistic and confident, because, I mean, on every single point, you see there's obstacles. But if you think of it a holistic way, then you see the big potential for it.
2: China's electric car maker NIO says it will aggressively pursue expansion in the UK and Europe. The comments come as the brand struggles to replicate the success it's found in China. Our correspondent Catherine Drew reports.
3: Not the usual way to serve champagne, perhaps, but NIO celebrated the 10th anniversary of the founding of its UK Research and Development Centre by showing off the smooth suspension of its ET9 luxury sedan. The centre specialises in research on performance, such as an intelligent chassis system they call Skyride. Engineer Eva Chang has worked for NIO for a decade.
4: My role is to reduce the noise level down to have a better drive comfort.
3: She says one of the best aspects of the job is seeing design efforts come to life.
4: Compared to other EVs, we design a better sound level vehicles.
3: China's NIO started as an electric supercar racing company before moving into mass market vehicles.
5: A decade of NIO's technological development is on display here, from the EP9 through to the SUVs. Over here, we have their luxury sedan, and at the end, the Firefly, designed for those European city driving conditions. All models, of course, competing in a tough market.
3: NIO has not yet been able to replicate its domestic success in Europe, in markets where it's competing with European heritage brands, as well as other Chinese and Asian tech giants. Unlike in China, where NIO has built a network of centres for customers to swap out their batteries, its signature tech, that network has a much smaller presence in Europe. But the company's founder says NIO will aggressively pursue market share in the region with its unique technological advantages.
6: I'm capable of helping with car functions, navigation, and more.
7: The car is no longer just a car. It's becoming like an embodied robot. Right, the car perceives the world, the car cognizes the world, and the car is able to make decisions centrally based on information. And that, I think, is where the technology makes a huge difference.
3: NIO's UK Research and Development Centre is an example of increasing Chinese and UK cooperation in the sector.
8: And that's getting ever faster and ever more in-depth in recent years. You've seen brands, car brands, coming into the UK, British consumers are taking to them. But also, we want to build on that. We want to make sure that there is manufacturing, R&D. You're seeing this facility, NIO's been here for 10 years, because the ecosystem around engineering

0: say higher inflation has caused borrowing costs to jump, with higher oil prices set to make the problem worse. Brexit has cost the UK economy at least 6% in lost growth. That's according to analysis by the Bank of England and several universities which have examined the decisions and financial results of thousands of British companies since the referendum a decade ago. Economic loss is attributed to uncertainty in the post-referendum period and trade barriers in place since the UK exit from the European Union. UK sterling rose after a resounding parliamentary win for the former Greater Manchester Mayor Andy Burnham. It also comes on the back of May's stronger-than-expected 1.2% jump in retail sales. The pound was up a quarter of a percent against the dollar, although analysts say broader weakness remains. The Japanese yen has fallen to its weakest level in nearly four decades, putting investors on guard for interest rate rises. The currency plummeted past the 161 mark against the US dollar, its lowest valuation since 1986. It comes as the government confirmed it intervened to the tune of $73 billion in late April and May. Japan's finance ministry warned the government was always prepared to take decisive measures to guard against volatility. Now, Friday marks China's traditional holiday, the Dragon Boat Festival. From a centuries-old tradition to a modern sporting spectacle, the holiday is making waves that go far beyond the on-water rivalry. Well, our reporter Huang Fei has more from China's southern Guangdong province.
1: Known as Formula One on water, DHL races see teams speeding through narrow river bends and crossing the finish line in reverse. The races have become a major tourism draw. Last year alone, the DHL Dragon Boat races generated more than $47 million in on-site spending. Hotels fill up days before race weekends. Restaurants and shops stay busy from morning to night.
2: I traveled all the way from Heilongjiang just to see this. I've been here for a week already. The way they make those tricky turns is amazing. I'll stay a little longer to explore and see more of the area.
1: In Foshan's Zhejiang town, workers are building boats designed for professional 22-person races and shipping them across China and overseas.
3: We produce up to 1,000 dragon boats a year. We're working overtime every day to fill orders, not just from the region, but from Southeast Asia and Europe as well.
1: What was once a traditional craft has grown into a thriving industry, and demand keeps growing.
4: 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Nearly 100,000 enthusiasts will take part.
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6: 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Since we opened, we've welcomed customers from dozens of countries.
1: The government has also introduced $4 million in tourism incentives linked to train tickets, airline tickets, and resorts, encouraging visitors to stay longer and spend more.
0: Well, that's it for Global Business Europe. Thank you for watching. Coming up next on CGTN, it's Africa Live. We'll see you again tomorrow, same time, same place. And all the team here in London, bye-bye.

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1: Facing the unknown is always difficult. In a world in turmoil, it's easy to lose orientation. 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

0: Lebanon ceasefire agreed after US-Iran talks in Switzerland are scrapped. The WHO says more than 70 Congolese medics have been infected with Ebola since the outbreak started. And delegates at a conference on reparations leave Ghana with a commitment to continue to fight for descendants of enslaved Africans. Hello and welcome to Africa Live right here on CGTN with me, Mahia Mutua, in Nairobi. Joining me now with your business headlines is Ramanya.
1: Thank you very much, Mahia. Here's what's coming up in the next half hour. Iran's Strait of Hormuz body is waiving transit fees during a 60-day negotiation period as vessels are seen making the crossing. And China's zero-tariff access for products imported from Africa is leading to a shift in the continent's trade patterns. We'll have the details on that and lots more when we come back in 30 minutes. For now, let's start with the latest in current affairs with Maya.
0: Rama, thank you. We'll begin with our top story. Israel and Hezbollah have agreed to a ceasefire. That is according to a senior U.S. official who said that negotiations for the U.S. and Qataris worked out the agreement with help from Iran. According to the same official, the ceasefire came into effect at 4 p.m. Lebanon time, or 1300 GMT. Now, two sources from Hezbollah said the group had applied it from their end. A senior Israeli official also confirmed that his country was in a ceasefire, noting that if Hezbollah does not attack, Israel will not retaliate. The official, however, said Israel would keep its forces in southern Lebanon. Prior to the announcement, Lebanon's health ministry said 18 people have been killed in airstrikes overnight and the toll was expected to rise. The Israeli military said four soldiers had been killed in an incident in Lebanon without giving further details. Israel's military says its forces struck more than 80 targets throughout southern Lebanon overnight, eliminating dozens of members of Hezbollah. The IDF claims it launched these strikes in response to the Hezbollah's repeated and ongoing violations of the ceasefire. The Israeli military also says its soldiers are continuing their mission in southern Lebanon with the goal of dismantling Hezbollah's strategic underground infrastructure. Lebanon's state-run news agency reported at least 18 people killed in the Israeli airstrikes. Now, the strikes come as Iran delayed its delegation to Switzerland, postponing Friday's planned peace talks with the United States.

0: States. U.S. Vice President J.D. Vance, who also scrapped his trip to Switzerland, criticized the Israeli government's pushback on the deal. He noted two-thirds of Israel's defensive weapons are American-built and paid for, calling President Donald Trump Israel's only true ally.
1: Number one, Donald J. Trump is the only head of state in the entire world who is sympathetic to the nation of Israel at this moment in time. And he happens to be the head of state of the world superpower. If I was in the cabinet of the Israeli government, I might not be attacking the only powerful ally that I have anywhere left in the entire world. The problem for Israel is not Donald J. Trump. And anybody in Israel who thinks their biggest problem is the President of the United States needs to wake up and smell the reality of the situation.
0: Meanwhile, our correspondent Jonathan Regev brings us Israel's reaction to this criticism from one of its strongest allies.
2: Israelis, both officials and people on the streets, are very disappointed with this memorandum of understanding. Many in Israel feel that the Israeli interests were put aside in order for the U.S. to reach what Israel views as a very dubious deal with Iran. Having said that, officials are very careful not to publicly criticize the United States. We have heard comments from Israel Katz, the defense minister, even Netanyahu himself, saying that Israel will remain in the security zone, the security area it controls in Lebanon, despite any pressure that might come even from the United States. But both of them falling short of criticizing the administration, President Trump, Vice President Vance, and others. There were, of course, voices naturally coming from the far right, from ministers Smotrich and Ben-Gvir, more critical of the United States. Even them, both of them, the radical ministers, saying that they appreciate everything that the United States has done so far now for Israel, but expressing a very big disappointment with this MOU. I think that Netanyahu is as concerned as he may be. He made sure that his ministers do not criticize the United States too much. He did it before those comments coming from Vance, clearly after those comments, simply because what Vance is saying is true.
0: Iran's Supreme Leader Mojtaba Khamenei says permission has been granted for the signing of the Memorandum of Understanding between Tehran and Washington, despite lingering differences. Ihsan Kevani in the central Iranian city of Yazid has the details.
3: The politicians in Iran interpret the MOU as a great success for Iran. A top aide to the supreme leader says, quote, where we stand right now, that's thanks to the people's bravery, the courage of our armed forces, and the way diplomacy and the field have worked hand in hand. And other politicians have also expressed similar positions. Iran's chief negotiator and the parliament speaker, Mohammad Bagher Ghalibaf, said in an interview on national television that when you look at this MOU, what it really shows is American failure, plain and simple. But when talking to people and journalists, the reactions are all over the map. Some folks say, this divide between Iran and the U.S. has been around for decades. You can't just fix it in 60 days. But then you've got the other side. They say real movement is happening. They think Tehran actually wants to change course. So what we are seeing here among the people is a whole lot of fear mixed with a little bit of hope. One thing everybody seems to agree on is that the Iranian people are exhausted. They're over the sanctions, over the economy, over the mismanagement at home. And underneath all that frustration, most of them are quietly praying that this time things might actually change. One real fear among people is the possible obstacles on the path to a lasting peace created by domestic hardliners. A member of Iran Parliament's National Security and Foreign Policy Committee says Iran should pursue peace with the U.S., though he doesn't see peace itself coming, just a ceasefire and understanding. He's hopeful it leads somewhere, but says that depends on moderates like Ghalibaf, staying in control and hardliners not standing in the way.
0: Shifting our focus to the African continent now, dozens of countries, including Britain, France, and Germany, have raised concerns at the United Nations Human Rights Council over a reported military buildup around the Sudanese city of El Obeid. They warn it could signal an imminent ground offensive there. There have been reports of increased troop deployments by the Rapid Support Forces and allied groups, alongside intensified drone strikes and artillery attacks around the North Kordofan state capital. UN High Commissioner for Human Rights Volker Turk warned that the international community must act to prevent a repeat of the atrocities witnessed in the Darfur region last year.
4: The imminent offensive against Al Obeid in Sudan risks commission of serious international crimes and deepens the catastrophic impact on an already beleaguered civilian population. We have seen this playbook before, and we cannot allow the repeat of the preventable atrocities we documented in Al-Fashir and Samsam IDP camp in North Darfur last year. Civilians are at grave risk, in the absence of action, to halt an imminent offensive and further military escalation.
0: Right now, Naba Mohideen is in Port Sudan and joins us with more this hour. Naba, thank you for joining us. We are hearing these reports of military buildup around El Obeid. What is the situation in the Sudanese city right now?
5: Well, thank you. Actually, the situation in Obeid, siege-like conditions, just like the UN Secretary General said, is worrying for hundreds of thousands of Sudanese who are still in Obeid, because Obeid has been one of the main displacement hub for people from Western Sudan and from Kordofan region generally, that witnessed long months of fighting in South Kordofan and in East Kordofan. So right now, Obeid is one of the main hub for displaced people. The reports about the military buildup is correct. Many observers saying that the situation looks like El Fasher, and if it's there is no act, immediate act towards ending the fighting there and de-escalating the situation on the ground, people may face the same conditions that people of Al-Fashir saw in October 2025. So right now there is heavy drone attacks on a daily basis, and there is offensive, and many civilian casualties are killed every day because of the drone attacks in Al-Obeid city. Some people have endured some safe passages towards Omdurman and central Sudan, but others are still stuck in Al-Obeid because it's one of the main humanitarian hubs and also commercial hub for Western Sudan that links Darfur to Kordofan region to Central Sudan. So the situation is not, it's not easing, and actually it's de-escalating on a daily basis.
0: Right. And Naba, do tell us more about the fears by a dozen countries, including, as we've reported, Britain, France and Germany, as well as the UN, about that military buildup and an imminent offensive in El Obeid.
5: Actually, yes, more than 24 countries, including Britain, France and Germany, have warned that the situation in Al-Obeid and the intensifying fighting around Al-Obeid and also the military buildup by the RSF right now, they are deploying large troops around Al-Obeid city, and they are controlling part of eastern and southern parts of Al-Obeid, not Al-Obeid the city itself, but the outskirts of Al-Obeid. And also there is a conflict between there is also a disputed, or not disputed, one of the battlefield is Bara and Al-Khuwai, which is very close to Al-Obeid. So right now, the warning about the military buildup by more than two dozen countries is correct, and there is fears that the scenario of Al-Fashir will be repeated again unless there is urgent action to help not seeing the same scenario of Al-Fashir. Al-Obeid is one of the main humanitarian hub and operational it's one of the humanitarian operation hubs in central Sudan, and already hosting hundreds of thousands of displaced people. So such warnings is an alert for the international community and for the warring parties to de-escalate and to allow humanitarian messages, and of course, above all, to end the fighting, to stop the suffering of millions of civilians in Al-Obeid and in other parts of the country.
0: Finally, Naba, do tell us what's happening with civilians on the ground. Why does El Obeid matter, and why

0: would either side want to control it?
1: Actually, the civilians on the ground right now, there is fears of the escalation, and also, as I told you, because of the daily drone attacks and strikes that kills civilians, people have already, right now, they are looking for safe passages to go to central Sudan and to Omdurman city, which is in the capital of Khartoum, and Rubaid is not far from Khartoum, so people right now are trying to go from the city and trying to obtain or to get safe passages. Al-Ubayd is important because it links central Sudan to Darfur and to Kordofan region. So controlling this city will secure logistical and supply routes for the two warring parties. So controlling Al-Ubayd means that they can open a front towards Darfur if the Sudanese military controlled it. And for the RSF, it will threat central Sudan and Khartoum. So Al-Ubayd is a major city. It hosts hundreds of thousands of displaced people. It's a very big commercial hub, and also strategically, it will secure supply and logistical routes for the two warring parties. This is why we are seeing an intensifying fighting of Al-Ubayd, as RSF is trying to control it for more than 1 month, 1 year since they controlled Al-Fashir city. Now we are seeing intensifying fighting in Kordofan, because controlling Kordofan, that means controlling or trying to control central Sudan and Khartoum again.
0: All right, Naba, thank you very much for your updates right here on Africa Live. Naba Mohideen there in Port Sudan, giving us the latest on the situation in El Obeid city in Sudan. Right, let's get the latest on the Ebola outbreak in the Democratic Republic of Congo. Confirmed cases have risen to close to 900, including over 200 deaths. That's according to the Health Ministry's daily briefing. 21 new cases and 6 additional deaths were reported in the past 24 hours, mainly in the eastern provinces of Ituri, North and South Kivu. Over 300 patients were either in isolation or hospitalized, while 78 patients had recovered. Officials say infections are increasing week by week, signaling ongoing community transmission. The current Ebola outbreak declared in May is caused by the Bundibugyo strain, for which there is currently no approved vaccine. The DRC declared its 17th Ebola outbreak on May the 15th, and health experts warn the virus could spread further unless containment measures are rapidly strengthened. Well, the World Health Organization now confirms 75 medics in the Democratic Republic of Congo have been infected in the Ebola outbreak. 17 of them have since died. The agency says many medics were exposed to the disease before they even knew it was present. As case numbers rise and cross-border response efforts intensify, healthcare workers are confronting not only the risk of infection, but also fear, stigma, and emotional strain within their own communities. CGTN's Joy Kiruki Juma has more.
2: As the Ebola outbreak spreads across eastern DRC, healthcare workers remain at the forefront of the response, risking their lives each day to care for patients. According to the World Health Organization, 75 health workers have been infected with the Bundibugyo strain of Ebola since the outbreak began, and 17 of them have died.
3: So far, we have 75, the data of today, we have 75 healthcare workers who have been infected from the Ebola Bundibugyo. And among them, we have 17 deaths who have been, this is a 20.46% of those who have been infected die of the disease.
2: The WHO says health workers were among the first people infected when the outbreak emerged, highlighting the dangers faced by frontline responders. At the Rwampara Ebola Treatment Center in Bunia, Dr. Jemima Mugisa has witnessed those risks firsthand. Working in the isolation unit, she says the fear extended beyond the workplace and into her own home.
4: At the beginning, the children were afraid of me when I came home from the hospital. I was also afraid to go back to my family for fear of infecting them.
2: Her daughter, Susie, says the family initially feared they could lose their mother to the virus.

0: At the beginning, we were afraid of losing our mother, but she reassured us that she wore protective equipment when treating patients.
1: Despite the challenges, Dr. Mugisa continues her work, caring for patients who are often frightened, distressed, and sometimes unwilling to cooperate.
2: We get a little stressed sometimes. It is not easy to touch a patient who could infect us at any moment. But we made the decision to do this job because we took an oath to do so. We are here for the patients.
1: Meanwhile, international support is expanding, with a Chinese medical team already in the country and Uganda preparing to deploy cross-border response teams to strengthen containment efforts along affected border regions. Joy Kirukijuma, CGTN.
3: Well, medical personnel aren't the only people whose livelihoods potentially bring them face-to-face with the Ebola outbreak. CGTN's Enoch Sikolia hit the road to talk with truckers whose constant movement places them on the front line of disease surveillance.
4: As East Africa remains on heightened alert following the latest Ebola outbreak in the Democratic Republic of the Congo, attention is now shifting to one particular group of workers whose movements spans thousands of kilometers across multiple countries. Truck drivers.
5: Every day, hundreds of trucks leave Kenya's capital carrying goods destined for Uganda, Rwanda, South Sudan, and the DRC. At the Inland Container Depot in Embakasi, Stephen Kihima is preparing for another long journey westward.
6: We no longer shake hands. We do fist bumps or just wave, but we don't fear crossing borders because this is our job.
5: Kihima frequently passes through busy border crossings where thousands of travelers and transport workers converge each day. Kenya, Uganda, and Rwanda have enhanced health screenings, temperature checks, and awareness campaigns at border points. For truck drivers, these measures have now become part of their routine.
6: Most of us drivers have stopped eating food in those countries. We move with our own stoves and cook our food. Most of us don't go to the hotels to eat. We fear that the hotels might have the disease.
5: His sentiments are echoed by Boniface Makau, another driver who transports cargo between Kenya and Uganda several times a month.
7: We are facing a lot of challenges, actually, because there's no way we can evade it. You see, we are intermingling with so many people on the way, of which you don't know who is affected.
4: Every day, hundreds of cargo trucks leave Nairobi carrying goods destined for Uganda, Rwanda, Burundi, and the Democratic Republic of the Congo, making truck drivers a critical link in regional trade and an important frontline in disease surveillance and prevention.
5: Their extensive movement across countries also creates opportunities for infectious diseases to spread if proper measures are not followed.
8: When truck drivers are well informed about how the disease is spread, when they now go to those areas where maybe the disease, there are cases of that disease, of the Ebola virus disease, they will also know how to, stay, how to interact with the population there. They will know what preventive measures to take.
5: Kenyan authorities have strengthened monitoring systems at key entry points and are working closely with regional partners to prevent cross-border transmission.
9: We are going to continue training everybody. We are going to have weekly briefs for truck drivers at this border point. That is what we have agreed.
5: For drivers like Kihima and Makau, staying informed is now as important as delivering cargo on time. And as goods continue to move across East Africa's transport corridors, these drivers are proving that the fight against Ebola is not confined to hospitals and laboratories, but also taking place on the region's highways. Enoch Sikolia, CGTN.
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2: 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In the bazaars of Casablanca. 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
2: 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No one else will take you where we can in North Africa. No one else will show you what it's all about. CGTN, see the difference.
0: Welcome back and thank you for staying with us on Africa Live. Now, let's take you to West Africa, where Ghana has taken the argument for reparations of enslaved Africans a step further. As a conference on reparatory justice hosted in Ghana came to a close, the country adopted a 10-point plan to enforce a UN resolution declaring the transatlantic slave trade the gravest crime against humanity. Delegates say they are determined to keep the discussion about reparations alive. CGTN's Nabil Ahmed Rufai reports.
4: Accra has become the stage for a renewed global push to confront the legacy of slavery. Leaders from Africa, the Caribbean, and beyond have gathered for the high-level consultative conference on the next steps to the landmark UN resolution on the trafficking of enslaved Africans.
5: For Ghana, this effort is not just an exercise in diplomacy. It is a moral obligation that is rooted in our history, our identity, and our responsibility as a nation whose shores hold both the tragedy of departure and the hope of return.
4: The conference comes just months after the United Nations adopted a resolution recognizing trafficking and racialized enslavement of Africans as among history's gravest crimes against humanity. Now, delegates say the challenge is to transform that recognition into meaningful action.
6: These committees, however, will only mean something if we can stay together united and not allow division yet again to be the anchor for those who want to win against us.
4: Discussions here are focused on reparatory justice, restitution, historical accountability, and stronger international partnerships to address the lasting consequences of slavery that continue to shape societies centuries later.
7: The world is watching, and the global community looks to this conference for leadership, vision, and practical outcomes. There is growing expectation that this gathering will help chart a clear course for the next phase of the reparatory justice movement.
8: As calls for reparation gather momentum across Africa and the African diaspora, Ghana is positioning itself at the center of efforts to keep conversations alive and push for meaningful action.
4: Delegates hope the conference in Accra will mark not just another chapter in the reparations movement, but a turning point in the global pursuit of truth, accountability, and lasting justice. Nabil Ahmed Rufai, CGTN, Accra, Ghana.
0: Let's take you to Zimbabwe, where the country's parliament overwhelmingly voted in favor of a controversial constitutional amendment bill to extend presidential and parliamentary terms from 5 to 7 years. The proposed changes have sparked intense debate across the country, with critics describing the move as unconstitutional and a threat to democratic accountability. Supporters, however, argue the amendments are necessary for political stability and long-term development planning. CGTN's Farai Mwakutuya reports from Harare.
9: Zimbabwe's parliament on Thursday passed the Constitutional Amendment Bill 3 with more than the required two-thirds majority. If enacted, the amendments would postpone elections due in 2028 to 2030 and allow future presidents to be elected by lawmakers instead of through a direct popular vote. The ruling ZANU-PF party, which holds a commanding majority in parliament, has defended the proposals as a way to ensure policy continuity and reduce frequent election cycles.
10: Well, they are not surprising.

0: in the voting patterns on this constitution amendment bill, in the sense that the ruling party has invested a lot in preparing for this moment.
1: The bill has divided opinion within Zimbabwe's political landscape, drawing criticism from opposition figures, civil society groups, and some Liberation War veterans. Despite the opposition, 216 MPs voted for the bill, while 42 voted against it.
2: The next stage is for the bill to proceed to the Senate, where debate and a vote will also take place. It's widely expected to sail through the upper house as well.
1: ZANU-PF has a two-thirds majority in the upper house too. However, those opposing the amendments aren't giving up their fight just yet.
3: We will be challenging all these steps in the courts, because we also know that in terms of the current constitution, what is happening is not following the law. So we want them to finish the parliamentary process. So the moment they finish, then that's the time everyone will come on board. There will be more court actions focusing on what has happened. There will be, you know, political action. You will get street protests.
1: Analysts warn the significant changes to the constitution could have far-reaching implications.
0: The ruling party has advanced this argument that this constitutional amendment is meant to build peace, it's meant to refocus Zimbabwean development, and one hopes that the idea, they do adhere to this objective. If not, then chances are that we'll still see political contestations, more so from the ruling party itself.
1: President Emmerson Mnangagwa has repeatedly said he intends to step down at the end of his current term in 2028, despite growing calls within sections of ZANU-PF for him to remain in office until 2030. He has the final say in signing the bill to make it law. Farai Mwakutuya, CGTN, Harare, Zimbabwe.
4: Back to health matters. A showdown is brewing between South African health authorities and pharmacies accused of manufacturing diabetes and weight loss drugs in ways that may fall outside regulatory requirements. While blockbuster medicines like Ozempic and Wegovy are approved for use, compounded versions, which are custom mixed alternatives created by pharmacies, are becoming more widely available, raising concern among regulators. CGTN's Julie Shire reports.
5: GLP-1 and GIP medicines have seen rapidly growing demand as treatment options for diabetes and obesity. Semaglutide and tirzepatide are the active ingredients in Ozempic and Wegovy, prescription medicines developed by Danish pharmaceutical company Novo Nordisk for the management of type 2 diabetes and weight-related conditions.
6: There's been a great interest, probably unprecedented interest, from the medical fraternity, but also from consumers. These drugs have become enormously important because they manage diabetes on the one hand, they also reduce weight significantly, and they also reduce the risk of cardiovascular disease, kidney disease, etc., etc.
5: South African compounding pharmacy IDEXX is under scrutiny from the country's regulator, SAHPRA, over compounding versions of these medicines. The regulator says the company may have moved beyond the scope of lawful compounding, which is intended for individually prescribed patient needs, into larger scale production of unregistered medicines.
7: Compounding is when a healthcare professional, such as a pharmacist or a doctor, mix up medicine in order to treat a particular patient. But of course, it's illegal to continue compounding while you don't have valid prescriptions from the healthcare professionals.
5: According to SAHPRA, compounding is intended for preparation of medicines for individual patients based on a valid prescription. The regulatory says its concerns relate to whether prescriptions were present in all cases and whether the scale of production remained consistent with compounding practice.
7: This is what's being produced by IDEXX, and of course this contains semaglutide and tirzepatide in them.
5: SAHPRA says IDEXX produces around 1,200 injections per day across three locations. During inspections, regulators also seized stock from a facility in Gauteng as part of their investigation.
7: Our investigations revealed that the manufacturing of these medicines, they were done in an environment where it's not conducive. Good manufacturing practices

0: were compromised.
1: SEPR says its inspection found concerns relating to the compliance with good manufacturing practice standards in the production environment. These standards are designed to ensure that sterile injectable medicines are consistently produced and controlled according to quality requirements.
2: You're getting unregistered medicines that are being supplied, which is incredibly risky to patients and can cause harm, because these are medicines that sometimes are still in clinical trial stages. And until a medicine is properly tested, you cannot register it and vouch for that medicine.
1: In several jurisdictions, including the United States and Australia, restrictions have been placed on the compounding of certain GLP-1s. In South Africa, demand for these treatments has increased amid global supply constraints and high commercial prices for branded products.
3: IDEXIS is expected to challenge SAPRA's findings, but is already locked in a court battle with Novo Nordisk. The pharmaceutical giant wants to stop IDEXIS from manufacturing, advertising, distributing, and even selling unregistered and untested semaglutide weight loss products. A legal battle that could have far-reaching consequences, not just for pharmacies, but access to the drugs. Julie Sharra, CHTN, Cape Town.
4: Right, let's go to Rama now for the latest from the world of business.
5: Thank you very much, Mahia. Here's what's coming up in the world of money. Iran's Strait of Hormuz body is waiving transit fees during the 60-day negotiation window as vessels are seen making the crossing. And China's zero-tariff policy for products imported from Africa is leading to a shift in the continent's trade patterns.

Right, then let's start outside the African continent. Iran's Strait of Hormuz body said on Friday to waive planned fees to use a strait during a 60-day negotiation period under a memorandum of understanding inked with the United States. A notice from Iran's Persian Gulf Strait Authority said that any vessels seeking passage through that strait must submit transit requests at least 48 hours before their arrival. Iran will then waive fees for security, safety, environmental services and related insurance over that period, while requiring vessels to coordinate routes and transit times in advance due to areas affected by mines and to ensure safe navigation. Japan's foreign ministry says a vessel owned by a Japanese firm carrying three Japanese crew members safely went through the Strait of Hormuz today. Time-lapse animations of the strait recorded on the 14th of May and the 18th of June also show ships passing through before and after the interim deal signed by the American President Donald Trump and the Iranian President Masoud Pezeshkian on Wednesday. However, there's a fair bit of uncertainty over whether or not this truce will actually hold, especially after peace talks between the two sides in Switzerland were postponed. Swiss authorities said the talks would not take place on Friday, as the U.S. Vice President J.D. Vance also dropped plans to travel there. As a result of those talks being called off, oil prices rose a bit on Friday as the prospect of a lasting truce between Iran and the United States became yet again quite uncertain. By 6:45 GMT, Brent crude futures are up 0.6%, trading at $80.36 a barrel. WTI futures, that's West Texas Intermediate crude, they are up 1.7% to $77.88 a barrel, with a front month July contract expiring, of course, on Monday. Both contracts are headed for a weekly loss of around 8%. On Thursday, both benchmarks hit the lowest level since early March. Several tankers, including three Saudi-flagged vessels carrying 6 million barrels of crude, went through the Strait of Hormuz hours after the presidents of both Iran and the US signed an interim memorandum of understanding. Now then, back to the African continent. Mission 300 partners have confirmed that over 50 million homes in sub-Saharan Africa have been connected to power from the grid since the initiative was rolled out last year. It's one of the fastest accelerations of electrification on the continent in recent years. But a report from one of its backers, the Global Energy Alliance, is questioning Africa's energy transition beyond these headline figures. These include whether current

0: capital flows are sufficient to keep that trend going, and how much investment is still needed to reach its target of 300 million people who are off-grid by 2030. Also being questioned is what mix of grid, distributed renewable energy and battery-backed systems will ultimately deliver energy access at scale. The report is arguing that African electrification has reached a structural stalemate. Traditional grid expansions are financially unsustainable for low-income rural populations, and what the next wave of customers require is likely to be decentralized energy models like solar mini-grids, which directly generate income like powering farm equipment rather than just basic household bulbs. Now, that report was presented at the Africa Energy Forum, which wrapped up today in Cape Town, South Africa. The event comes at a critical moment for the continent as African nations are racing to meet a growing energy demand while balancing climate commitments and development goals. This year's focus is on large-scale infrastructure projects that are capable of supporting manufacturing, mining corridors, logistics hubs and renewable power generation. CGTN's Julie Shire reports.
1: As South Africa emerges from an energy crisis, simply keeping the lights on is no longer enough. The country is now focused on building infrastructure at an unprecedented pace, a key topic at the Africa Energy Forum in Cape Town.
2: We have been executing the transmission infrastructure rollout at a pace of about 200 to 300 kilometers per annum. We need to execute at a scale that is 7 times what we are accustomed to. So that alone is a huge challenge, because now it means that in terms of our entire delivery mechanism, it needs to be able to respond to that.
1: South Africa overcame its energy crisis by improving the performance of its aging coal fleet and opening the door to private investment in embedded generation. The policy bottlenecks continue to slow the country's transition to a greener economy. Sereti Green, which is investing billions of rand in renewable energy projects across South Africa, says regulatory delays remain a major obstacle.
3: Projects now are 25, 30, 40 billion rand for a single project. Any of those renewable projects can hold a lot of transmission infrastructure, but there's a total mismatch with the way the paperwork is done for that. Permits take between 7 and 8 years to build a 25 billion rand plant.
1: Energy investment in Africa is about more than expanding access to electricity. It's also about leveraging the continent's vast natural resources to build industries, transport corridors, and supply chains that will drive future economic growth.
4: For example, a market like the DRC, where you have growth with all the mining companies on the back of critical minerals, how do you unlock power supply to those mines that are currently dependent on diesel flows, you know? So many of them are looking at embedded generations.
1: The World Bank has meanwhile committed $176 million to support the African Development Bank's Mission 300 initiative. Within the next few years, the program aims to provide electricity access to 300 million people, half of the 600 million Africans currently living without power.
5: We've worked to set up a blended finance facility that also integrates de-risking at every step. This allows us to show to commercial investors that we have a vehicle that for them to invest in Africa, we have given them something pre-baked in a structure that allows them to come in and be assured that they can at least earn a minimum rate of return for them to participate in part of Mission 300.
1: South Africa has called for action from leaders across the continent to move beyond policy statements and deliver measurable projects capable of attracting the scale of investment needed to drive industrialization. Julie Shire, CGTN, Cape Town.
0: Over 100 Chinese firms took part in this year's China-Tanzania Job Fair in Dar es Salaam. These firms offered over 1,000 roles in professional, technical and managerial roles. CGTN's Isaac Lucando was there.
6: Hundreds of young Tanzanians attended this year's China-Tanzania Job Fair in Dar es Salaam, where companies from fields like construction, manufacturing, technology and logistics shared job opportunities. Among them was Frederick Cosmas, a University of Dar es Salaam student studying Chinese who is just a month away from graduation.
7: When you are there, you find opportunities that match your area of specialization. There were opportunities in engineering, interpretation,

0: languages, and many other fields. It gives you confidence because as a graduate, you feel ready to enter the job market and they create an environment that enables you to connect with those employment opportunities.
1: The largest edition so far, the job fair, was organized by the Chinese Embassy in Tanzania and co-hosted by the Confucius Institute at the University of Dar es Salaam and the China Enterprises Association in Tanzania.
2: Since the first job fair in 2016, we have attracted over 6,000 job seekers in total, helping thousands of Tanzania young people get
3: to Tanzania's job market each year. Because of this large number, the government sees Chinese companies as important partners in creating employment opportunities for young people.
1: Despite growing investment, officials admit that the need for jobs still far exceeds the available opportunities. The government says it is actively promoting entrepreneurship, skills training, internships, and workforce development to help young people find jobs.
4: Creating productive employment opportunities for our citizens remain a main and a national priority. We are implementing policies and programs that promote industrialization, skills development, entrepreneurship, labor market efficiency, and decent work for all.
1: As trade and investment between Tanzania and China continue to grow, officials expect more job opportunities for young people as they enter the workforce. For graduates like Frederick Cosmas, the hope is that these opportunities will soon become real jobs. Isaac Lukando, CGTN, Dar es Salaam.
5: One last story for you in this segment. Rising avocado exports from Kenya into the Chinese market are pointing to a broader shift in trade patterns that we're seeing across the continent. The growing volumes and the recent tariff cuts are expected to support increased use of the yuan, the RMB, if you use its formal name, in cross-border transactions. Here's Beryl Oro with that story.
6: At a packing facility outside Nairobi, exporters say demand from China has surged in recent years.
7: We started exporting in 2022, and at that time the Chinese market was buying between 10 and 20 containers a week. This week, China has landed 200 containers, so you can see the growth in 4 years. So the Chinese market will potentially grow to 1,000 containers by 2030. Which is equivalent to what Europe takes. And the Chinese population is almost 3 times bigger than Europe.
6: The growth in shipments reflects wider trends across the continent, where China-Africa trade rose by nearly 18% last year, according to customs data. Now, with China's zero-tariff policy on imports from 53 African countries introduced in May, flows are expected to grow further. At the same time, some exporters say they are looking for alternatives to U.S. dollar-based transactions.
8: Now we export, we calculate in U.S. dollar, we hope that may happen. We may, the currency may change to our local currency from U.S. dollar to RMB.
6: Bankers say the shift towards yuan-dominated transactions is being driven largely by increased trade with China rather than a direct challenge to the dollar. As export volumes grow, businesses are seeking ways to reduce conversion costs and manage foreign exchange risks, making yuan settlement more practical in China-facing trade.
7: If we invoice in yuan and the banks take yuan in settlement and then we have a buyer for our yuan, then this would be perfect. Then if government takes it and is able to use that money now to pay back the loans, absolutely.
6: Research from the International Monetary Fund has found that yuan usage tends to rise with greater trade exposure to China, which announced new measures on June 17th to promote the global use of its currency.
9: To promote the two-way opening of the foreign exchange market, foster the integration of onshore and offshore markets, and support Shanghai's efforts to become a global hub for yuan asset allocation and risk management, we will authorize 6 banks to conduct offshore yuan foreign exchange trading in the Shanghai Free Trade Zone using the China Foreign Exchange Trading Center platform.
6: Analysts say that while the dollar remains dominant, the yuan is increasingly being used more and more, particularly in sectors linked to growing exports to China.

0: Beryl Oro, CGTN.
1: I'll leave it there for the time being, but here's what's coming up at the top of the hour. We'll be focusing on Morocco. Its central bank is warning that stricter EU rules on Moroccan banks operating in Europe could create challenges for diaspora remittance inflows. We'll explore the details on that story and lots more coming your way at the top of the hour. We'll see you at 1800 GMT. For now, though, back to Mahia for the sport.
2: All right, Drama, thank you. Meanwhile, here's what's coming up in sports. Relief for Cote d'Ivoire as Canada clears Elie Wahi to play, face Germany in Toronto after visa drama.
3: How would you create your legend? On the fields. On the tracks. In the arenas of Africa. Were you born to be a player? Could this moment be yours? Sport Scene. Find

0: Welcome to the sport. Well, let's begin with the latest from the Cote d'Ivoire camp at the FIFA World Cup. Elie Wahi will now be allowed into Canada ahead of his country's Group E clash against Germany on Saturday. That's after initially being denied entry. The Nice forward was reportedly arrested last month prior to the tournament over alleged involvement in spot fixing in Ligue 1. The 23-year-old, who featured in last weekend's World Cup victory over Ecuador, has been accused of deliberately earning a yellow card while playing for Nice against Metz in May. Earlier, the Ivorian Federation indicated that Wahi would not be able to travel. However, in a statement released on Thursday evening, the Federation confirmed that the necessary authorizations have now been secured. After facing Germany in Toronto, Cote d'Ivoire will take on Curaçao in Philadelphia next Thursday. Meanwhile, a French appeals court on Friday confirmed that Morocco captain Achraf Hakimi will stand trial over the alleged rape of a woman in 2023, allegations the Paris Saint-Germain defender strongly denies. The woman accused Hakimi of raping her at his home in Paris in February 2023 when she was 24 years old. Prosecutors in Nanterre, a western suburb of the French capital, opened a preliminary investigation in March 2023. Now, an investigating judge ordered the case to proceed to trial in February of this year, and French media report that Hakimi has now lost an appeal seeking to have the case dismissed. Now, this news comes just before Morocco's Group C match tonight, a tough test against Scotland, who are high on confidence after beating Haiti in their opener. The Atlas Lions made history at the 2022 World Cup in Qatar by finishing fourth after becoming the first African team to reach the semi-finals. Now, the Moroccans are not resting on their laurels as they aim to make another deep run in the North American edition. Regarding as a rising powerhouse in the sport, seventh-ranked Morocco's current success has not happened overnight and comes after years of work. Head coach Mohamed Ouahbi says his side showed encouraging signs in their opening match, but insists there is still room for improvement.
1: The euphoria. We have 1 point. They have three. They are ahead of us. So we did some good things, but we knew we were capable of that, and I think we can even do better. The goal is to be even better in the next match, even if it's a different context and a different opponent. So looking at the standings, they have 3 points, we have one.
0: Well, Scotland may have made a winning return to the World Cup after 3 decades by beating Haiti 1-0, but it now faces a tougher test against Morocco. A win for the Tartan Army can clinch a spot in the last 32 and ease the pressure ahead of their final group stage clash against Brazil next week. Their resolve will be strongly tested against the seventh-ranked Moroccans, who will enter this game as the favorite. If the Scots want to frustrate the Atlas Lions, they will need their key players in Aston Villa captain John McGinn, who found the net against Haiti, and Napoli's Scott McTominay to be on song in the heart of midfield.

0: Yeah, for me, the Morocco are the real deal, top side. And as I keep saying, we have to be at our very, very best to compete in the game.
1: Well, let's head to the Brazil camp now, where Neymar has been ruled out of another Group C tie between the Seleção and Haiti as he continues to recover from a calf injury. The 34-year-old returned to training at Brazil's New Jersey base this week after missing their 1-1 draw with Morocco in the Group C opener on Saturday. Neymar has been sidelined since May when he suffered a grade 2 calf strain in his right leg while playing for Santos. Brazil face Haiti in Philadelphia tonight before wrapping up their group stage campaign against Scotland in Miami on Wednesday. The five-time world champions currently sit third in Group C, level on 1 point with Morocco. Speaking ahead of the match, defender Danilo stressed Neymar's importance to the team.
2: Neymar is a player who, when he is on the pitch, just by being there, he can disrupt everything that our opponents have set up to neutralize our strengths. You cannot just leave him isolated against two or three defenders. You have to help him out. If you don't support him, he can't do his thing because he can't beat the odds alone. It is all about teamwork.
1: On Thursday night, South Africa rallied from a goal down thanks to a converted penalty from Teboho Mokoena to hold Czechia to a 1-1 draw at the Atlanta Stadium. Now, both teams entered the match looking for their first points after opening round defeats, and it was Czechia that made the brighter start. Just 6 minutes in, Michal Sadilek fired home the fastest goal of the tournament so far. South Africa responded with greater urgency after the break, but the Czechs continued to threaten, with goalkeeper Ronwen Williams forced into an important save to delay Lukas Serv from long range. The decisive moment came late when Pavel Sulc handled the ball inside the penalty area. Mokoena stepped up and calmly converted from the spot 7 minutes from time to earn a valuable point for South Africa. Now, the draw means both sides will need a win in their final group match to have any hope of advancing.
3: I think we deserve more today because, again, we played a very good game, and you need a little bit luck also sometimes in a game. So that was not the case today when you shoot maybe through the legs or whatever. So there was always a leg or a body who could block the shot. But if we go on like that and if we can make another performance like today, I think we have a chance to go in the second round.
1: And that's it for this edition of Africa Live. Do remember, if you'd like to get in touch with the program, you can send your feedback to those contacts on your screen now and follow us as well on all our digital media platforms. I'm Mahi Mutua. Thanks for watching. Global Business is up next.

0: Hello there. Welcome to this edition of Global Business Africa. In the course of the hour, we'll run through the key business and economic stories you need to know about the continent and beyond. But first, a quick run through the markets. Now, South Africa's all-share index fell by over 2,400 points at the end of the week, or roughly 2% or thereabouts, pretty much in response to geopolitical events with respect to the peace deal, rather, between the United States and Iran. Process had an interesting market update as well. The holding firm for Naspers portfolio of investments in tech firms in Europe, Latin America and a few other markets expects core headline earnings per share growth of at least 19% for the fiscal year ending in March. Now, revenues for that period, it says, were over $7.3 billion. We'll have a full-year result out on the 29th of June. The South African bank, Absa, is putting up a near $240 million tender offer to raise its stake in the Kenyan unit to 85%. It's priced at a 20% premium over the company's share price. Shares of the Kenyan unit closed 4.6% higher on Friday at 30 shillings and 75 cents a share. Here's what's coming up tonight. Stricter EU regulations on Moroccan banks are putting pressure on the country's remittance inflows. We'll have the details. Zambia and an American agency agree to expand the use of a near $490 million grant to critical metals infrastructure. And the Ebola crisis is putting a sharp focus on movement along East Africa's borders. Our starting point of this hour is in the north end of the continent. Morocco's central bank is warning that stricter rules in the European Union on Moroccan banks operating there could create new challenges for remittance inflows from Moroccans living abroad. Diaspora transfers do remain a major source of foreign currency and household support, but they're still largely used for consumption rather than investment. Adnan Chouachi has that report.
1: Remittances from Moroccans living abroad have become one of Morocco's key sources of foreign currency. According to the World Bank, these transfers reached a record $11.8 billion in 2023, supporting households and strengthening the country's external finances.
2: This reflects strong momentum in the sector and points to a highly promising outlook.
1: But Bank El Maghreb says stricter EU rules on Moroccan bank subsidiaries in Europe are creating new pressure on the money transfer system. The central bank says it is monitoring the issue closely and remains in contact with the European counterparts.
3: Remittances represent far more than a simple money transfer. They allow families to access education, healthcare, housing, and better economic opportunities. They also serve as a source of stability in the face of economic, social, and climate-related challenges.
1: For many families, remittances are more than money transfers. They help cover daily expenses, education, healthcare, housing, and small economic opportunities.
4: Fortunately, solidarity remains deeply rooted in Moroccan culture and traditions. Although state support has improved compared to the past, it is still not enough. Without mutual aid and family solidarity, many families would not be able to survive or would only manage under very difficult conditions.

0: Morocco has expanded access to financial services through banks, payment institutions, transfer operators, microfinance, crowdfunding, and public loan guarantees. But most remittances still go to consumption.
1: 89% of remittances from Moroccans living abroad are largely directed toward consumption. Therefore, the challenge for Morocco is to shift these transfers from consumption toward productive investment.
0: Morocco now faces a dual challenge, protecting remittance flows from Europe while turning more diaspora money into productive investment. For policymakers, the goal is to move these transfers beyond household support and make them a stronger driver of jobs, small businesses, and long-term growth. Adnan Shaweshi, CGTN.
2: The International Monetary Fund says it's concluded a staff visit to Malawi, where it's held constructive talks, they say, with the country's authorities on economic and policy priorities, though there was no deal arrived at on any new lending program. The IMF says these talks will continue on the package of policies and reforms that could potentially be supported under an extended credit facility arrangement. Now, that new credit line would be aimed at helping Malawi recover from a severe economic crisis characterized by double-digit inflation and crippling foreign currency shortages. The talks are set to focus on fiscal discipline, debt sustainability and foreign exchange management, among other matters. Malawi's last IMF credit line lapsed in May last year because the country did not complete a review within 18 months of its approval, meaning it only got an initial disbursement of $35 million. The Southern African nation's economic difficulties include a massive debt burden, a decline in donor funding too. The country's finance minister, Joseph Mwanamveka, said in February that public debt had reached an unsustainable level above 90% of GDP. Zambia, in the meantime, has announced a deal with a U.S. agency, the Millennium Challenge Corporation, to expand the use of a $491 million grant in agriculture to back key critical minerals infrastructure. Now, this farm-to-market grant was originally agreed to and signed in 2024. It was aimed at boosting agricultural development in Africa's second-largest copper producer. The country's finance minister says this amended deal will now support Zambia's economy with respect to the Lobito Corridor. It's a rail and logistics link between the Democratic Republic of Congo and Angola's Atlantic port of Lobito. That route is seen as being critical and strategic for exporting critical minerals like copper and cobalt into markets in the West. On to West Africa now. Nigeria is recording one of its strongest foreign investment surges in recent years. In fact, according to official data, the country attracted more than $10 billion in foreign capital in the first 3 months of 2026. That's nearly double what it received in the same period a year earlier. Now, the authorities in Abuja say that rise is a reflection of growing investor confidence in the wake of major and painful economic reforms, including liberalizing the currency and removing fuel subsidies. But as CGTN's Kelechi Emekalam now tells us, beneath those strong headline numbers, there's a very different micro-reality.
3: Michael Olatunji has spent 7 years building a printing business after learning the trade in school and choosing entrepreneurship over paid employment. But rising production costs and borrowing rates are making it harder to stay profitable and grow. For Michael, foreign investment inflows have brought no relief.
4: I don't think we are actually benefiting anything from all the investment coming in. The biggest challenge we face is electricity and the high cost of buying units and all of that. We're in Band A, and you know electricity in Band A in Nigeria is quite high. And when you say you want to run on generator, fuel is not even on your side because fuel is quite expensive. And coupled with other factors also that are affecting us, high loans and all of that, you can't even access loans because the interests are quite much. That's if you have the opportunity to even access one.
3: Michael's experience reflects a wider disconnect between Nigeria's strong foreign investment figures and the challenges facing businesses. Nigeria attracted more than $10 billion in foreign capital in the first quarter of 2026, but economists say much of it went into short-term financial assets rather than productive sectors that create jobs and drive growth.
5: All of this foreign inflow we're talking about, we invested through the capital market, through the bond, and all of those things that the government issued out. And so we only have

0: 1 point something percent, maybe 1.3% of that amount in the real economy, which is where the problem is. It's significant, but not something that we can build economy progress or prosperity on.
1: Nearly 95% of the inflows came through foreign portfolio investments, short-term funds moving into treasury bills, bonds and money market instruments. Foreign direct investments, the type linked to factories, infrastructure and long-term job creation, accounted for just a small fraction. For many businesses, economic pressures remain severe. And for many young Nigerians searching for work, the economic recovery reflected in financial markets has yet to translate into opportunity.
2: We keep hearing about economic growth and investments in Nigeria, but so many youths like myself are struggling to find stable job opportunities.
1: These concerns highlight the challenge facing Nigeria's economy. While foreign capital is returning, much of it is flowing into short-term financial assets rather than businesses and industries that create large numbers of jobs.
3: Economists say attracting long-term productive investments will require deeper reforms aimed at improving infrastructure, reducing business risks, and strengthening confidence in the wider economy. Until then, Nigeria may continue attracting fast-moving capital without enough long-term investments to drive broad economic growth and job creation. Kelechi Emekalam, CGTN Abuja, Nigeria.
4: 10 minutes into the hour, it's time for a run through some company headlines. Let's start in capital markets. The Trade and Development Bank and the Africa Finance Corporation have been contracted by Kenya's government to arrange financing for the $1.2 billion expansion of its main airport in Nairobi. The country is looking to nearly triple Jomo Kenyatta International Airport's annual passenger handling capacity to 22 million. That project is intended to be funded through leveraging airport-based revenue streams. The arrangers say they will crowd in development finance institutions and commercial banks as well. It's expected to cost a maximum of $1.19 billion and construction should take 3 years. South Africa's Absa Group plans to aggressively deepen its East African footprint by investing $238 million to raise its stake in its Kenyan subsidiary. If this tender offer is successfully completed, it would raise the bank's stake from 68.5% to as much as 85%. Absa says it's not pursuing a full mandatory takeover and it has applied to the Capital Markets Authority in Kenya for an exemption from that requirement. The South African firm is framing the additional buy as a long-term strategic investment rather than a move to delist or restructure the bank. It intends to keep Absa Bank Kenya listed on the Nairobi Securities Exchange, preserve the public float and existing governance structures. In tech, Reuters reports that Meta Platforms is lobbying US Congress for legal immunity from child harm claims tied to social media products like Instagram. Now, the move comes as it's facing thousands of lawsuits from young users and their families. If adopted by lawmakers and passed into law as part of the Kids Online Safety Act, which, by the way, is under consideration in the American Senate right now, such a provision would effectively undercut thousands of lawsuits against Meta and other online platforms over harms to children. Meta and Google's YouTube face a combined $381 million in damages after losing in two trials in March. And finally, shares in the German premium car maker BMW fell around 7% to their lowest level since late 2020. That comes after it issued a profit warning that surprised some analysts and highlighted the challenges facing the broader auto sector. In addition to lowering its operating margin to 1% to 3% from 4 to 6% previously, BMW management said it would intensify its cost cutting with a negative one-off cost in the second half of this year. The guidance cut makes BMW one of the first European car makers to reveal the impact that weakness in China's domestic car market, the world's largest, and pressures rising from the Iran war are expected to have on its 2026 targets. Those are your company headlines on the 19th of June. You're watching Global Business Africa. Time for a short break. Here's what's coming up next. We'll explore why healthcare regulators are tightening enforcement as weight loss drugs

0: are gaining popularity in South Africa. And the Ebola crisis is putting a sharp focus on movement along East Africa's borders.
1: The world economy as we know it is about to change. 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
0: There's more to this place than just glorious landscapes. There's more to it than just, say, Table Mountain or glorious, endless salt flats. There's more to it than countries that are home to some of the deepest minds in the world.
2: There is so much more to this place, even if it is home to some of the finest diamonds on the planet.
0: It is the sheer diversity of the people who call Southern Africa home and the relentless drive to make it a better place that make it so special. And we know that because this too is home. No one knows Southern Africa like we do. CGTN, see the difference.

0: Welcome back to the program. You're watching Global Business Africa. Now then, let's head over to South Africa. There's an interesting showdown brewing between health authorities on one hand and pharmacies on the other. The pharmacies in question are being accused of manufacturing diabetes and weight loss drugs in ways that essentially make them fall outside regulatory requirements. Now, while blockbuster medicines like Ozempic and Wegovy are approved for use in the country, compounded versions, which are effectively custom-mixed alternatives created by these pharmacies, are becoming more widely available, and that's raising concern among regulators. Here's CGTN's Julie Shire with that story.
1: GLP-1 and GIP medicines have seen rapidly growing demand as treatment options for diabetes and obesity. Semaglutide and tirzepatide are the active ingredients in Ozempic and Wegovy, prescription medicines developed by Danish pharmaceutical company Novo Nordisk for the management of type 2 diabetes and weight-related conditions.
2: There's been a great interest, probably unprecedented interest, from the medical fraternity, but also from consumers. These drugs have become enormously important because they manage diabetes on the one hand, they also reduce weight significantly, and they also reduce the risk of cardiovascular disease, kidney disease, etc., etc.
1: South African compounding pharmacy IDEXX is under scrutiny from the country's regulator, SAHPRA, over compounding versions of these medicines. The regulator says the company may have moved beyond the scope of lawful compounding, which is intended for individually prescribed patient needs, into larger scale production of unregistered medicines.
3: Compounding is when a healthcare professional, such as a pharmacist or a doctor, mix up medicine in order to treat a particular patient. But of course, it's illegal to continue compounding while you don't have valid prescriptions from the healthcare professionals.
1: According to SAHPRA, compounding is intended for preparation of medicines for individual patients based on a valid prescription. The regulatory says its concerns relate to whether prescriptions were present in all cases and whether the scale of production remained consistent with compounding practice.
3: This is what's being produced by IDEXX, and of course this contains semaglutide and tirzepatide in them.
1: SAHPRA says IDEXX produces around 1,200 injections per day across three locations. During inspections, regulators also seized stock from a facility in Gauteng as part of their investigation.
3: Our investigations revealed that manufacturing of these medicines, they were done in an environment where it's not conducive. Good manufacturing practices were compromised.
1: SAHPRA says its inspection found concerns relating to the compliance with good manufacturing practice standards in the production environment. These standards are designed to ensure that sterile injectable medicines are consistently produced and controlled according to quality requirements.
2: You're getting unregistered medicines that are being supplied, which is incredibly risky to patients and can cause harm because these are medicines that sometimes are still in clinical trial stages. And until a medicine is properly tested, you cannot register it and vouch for that medicine.
1: In several jurisdictions, including the United States and Australia, restrictions have been placed on the compounding of certain GLP-1s. In South Africa, demand for these treatments has increased amid global supply constraints and high commercial prices for branded products. IDEXX is expected to challenge SAHPRA's findings, but is already locked in a court battle with Novo Nordisk. The pharmaceutical giant wants to stop IDEXX from manufacturing, advertising, distributing, and even selling unregistered and untested semaglutide weight loss products, a legal battle that could have far-reaching consequences, not just for pharmacies, but access to the drugs. Julie Shara, CGTN, Cape Town.
0: Now then, the Ebola outbreak in the Democratic Republic of Congo and Uganda so far has claimed more than 200 lives in its first month. That's according to the Africa Centers for Disease Control. And authorities there describing this outbreak as the worst known Ebola outbreak at this stage. The crisis is also putting a very sharp focus on movement between borders. Here in the Kenyan capital, CGTN's Enoch Sekolia is looking at one group of workers whose constant movement across the region is placing them on the front lines of disease surveillance.
4: As East Africa remains on heightened alert following the latest Ebola outbreak in the Democratic Republic of the Congo, attention is now shifting to one particular group of workers whose movements spans thousands of kilometers across multiple countries. Truck drivers.
5: Every day, hundreds of trucks leave Kenya's capital carrying goods destined for Uganda, Rwanda, South Sudan, and the DRC. At the Inland Container Depot in Embakasi, Stephen Kihima is preparing for another long journey westward.
6: We no longer shake hands. We do fist bumps or just wave, but we don't fear crossing borders because this is our job.
5: Kihima frequently passes through busy border crossings where thousands of travelers and transport workers converge each day. Kenya, Uganda, and Rwanda have enhanced health screenings, temperature checks, and awareness campaigns at border points. For truck drivers, these measures have now become part of their routine.
6: Most of us drivers have stopped eating food in those countries. We move with our own stoves and cook our food. Most of us don't go to the hotels to eat. We fear that the hotels might have the disease.
5: His sentiments are echoed by Boniface Macau, another driver who transports cargo between Kenya and Uganda several times a month.
7: We are facing a lot of challenges, actually, because there's no way we can evade it. You see, we are intermingling with so many people on the way, of which you don't know who is affected.
4: Every day, hundreds of cargo trucks leave Nairobi carrying goods destined for Uganda, Rwanda, Burundi, and the Democratic Republic of the Congo, making truck drivers a critical link in regional trade and an important frontline in disease surveillance and prevention.
5: Their extensive movement across countries also creates opportunities for infectious diseases to spread if proper measures are not followed.
8: When truck drivers are well informed about how the disease is spread, when they now go to those areas where maybe the disease, there are cases of that disease, of the Ebola virus disease, they will also know how to, stay, how to interact with the population there. They will know what preventive measures to take.
5: Kenyan authorities have strengthened monitoring systems at key entry points and are working closely with regional partners to prevent cross-border transmission.
9: We are going to continue training everybody. We are going to have weekly briefs for truck drivers at this border point. That is what we have agreed.
5: For drivers like Kihima and Macau, staying informed is now as important as delivering cargo on time. And as goods continue to move across East Africa's transport corridors, these drivers are proving that the fight against Ebola is not confined to hospitals and laboratories, but also taking place on the region's highways. Enoch Sekolia, CGTN.
0: Now, we're still in the region. There are millions of skilled health professionals on the continent who are unable to find suitable jobs despite severe staffing shortages in the public health sectors back home. In Uganda, for example, nearly 70% of medical workers are unemployed. That's a crisis caused by weak healthcare financing and hiring freezes. Isabel Nakiria has that report.
10: Caro Nantongo has been unemployed for nearly a year now. She's a graduate of midwifery and clinical medicine and has been in between jobs, sometimes going months without pay. Unable to meet her bills, Nantongo grew frustrated and decided to stay at home.
11: I feel very, very bad. First of all, our parents go through a lot to pay money in those medical schools. It is expensive, first of all. But to wake up to no job is very hard. It affects you psychologically to an extent that you lose energy to even do daily activities.
10: The unemployment gap grows wider every year as more health professionals graduate. According to the Uganda Medical Association, Uganda trains thousands of health workers every year, yet hospitals still face severe shortages.
11: When you try to apply for jobs here and there, it is costly. You put in a lot, yet there is no output. And something about our country, we have a problem. Like when you look at the area I stay in, there is no health center, government health center. I would say maybe let me go and volunteer.
10: Declining donor support to the health sector has severely affected the staffing process and medicine stockouts. The budget allocated to the health sector has been reduced from $1.4 billion last year to $1.3 billion this year. The severe shortage of health professionals leaves millions unable to access proper health care, putting them at risk.
12: There is no hospital which is above 30% of the staffing norm, filling rate. So 70% have not been filled. Why? Because there's a ban on recruitment. On the other side of the scale, like I've already said, the people to fill these places are actually there. We're producing over 1,000 doctors per year. We're producing over 200 specialists per year.
10: Many are left with no option but to leave the country for better paying jobs.
13: The staffing crisis comes amid a growing population, placing a heavy load on the small number of employed medical personnel. But there's growing concern that the heavy load and the poor pay is placing a heavy toll on the mental state of the health workers and threatening their ability to effectively perform their duties.
10: Rural health care facilities are the worst affected.
14: If a doctor comes to work almost 24 hours and he doesn't have food, he doesn't have where to sleep, and he doesn't know, some of these people actually have wives and families. So if they are not sure of where their children will go, it becomes a dilemma. So if you are under the care of such a person, you should get worried. So we realize that actually we should put things right and not allow the government to slide when we are watching.
10: The Uganda Medical Association is now pushing for reforms in the health sector, demanding better pay and improved welfare conditions. Cabinet is set to review work conditions in health facilities. For unemployed professionals like Nantongo, the search for a decent job continues, but significant challenges lie ahead. The World Health Organization is urging governments to prioritize health in their budgets to improve conditions in hospitals. Isabel Nakiria, CGTN Kampala, Uganda.
0: Al-Qaeda's affiliate in the Sahel says it carried out a deadly attack on Niger's main international airport and the adjacent military airbase in the capital, Niamey. The defense ministry says 11

0: Security personnel and two civilians were killed in Thursday's assault. The African Union has condemned the attacks and it's commended the swift response of the security forces there. CGTN's Sharon Baranga has this update.
1: Calm has returned to Niger's capital after explosions and gunfire erupted near Niamey's Diori Hamani International Airport early Thursday morning. Witnesses reported hearing a powerful blast around 6 o'clock local time, followed by intermittent gunfire that lasted for more than 2 hours. State television footage showed security forces deployed around the airport complex as authorities worked to secure the area.
2: La prompte réaction.
3: The swift response of the defense and security forces made it possible to neutralize the assailants before they reached the terminal building.
1: The government says the attack also targeted one of the country's most strategic military sites, which hosts security forces and drone operations used against armed groups across the region. Authorities have released casualty numbers.
3: The provisional toll of this treacherous attempted incursion is as follows. On our side, 13 martyrs, including 11 members of the defense and security forces, and 2 civilians and 4 wounded. On the enemy side, 22 assailants neutralized. Around 20 suspects apprehended.
2: Enemy.
1: Authorities say security operations are continuing and insist the situation is under control while flights at Niamey's international airport have resumed.
2: Une vaste opération.
3: A large-scale operation by the defense and security forces to track down and neutralize the remaining elements is underway. Niamey's Diori Amani International Airport, which is fully secure, remains open to air traffic.
2: Totalement sécurisé.
1: The attack is the second insurgent strike against the airport complex this year. Niger, along with neighboring Mali and Burkina Faso, continues to battle insurgent groups linked to both Al-Qaeda and Islamic State that have killed thousands and displaced millions across the three countries. Sharon Baranga, CGTN.
0: We're halfway into the hour. You're watching Global Business Africa. Here's what's coming up next. Iraq plans to export crude and naphtha through Syria amid the ongoing Middle East crisis. And we'll take a look at what you can expect from China's upcoming supply expo.
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0: Welcome back to the program. You're watching Global Business Africa. Iraq is moving to diversify its oil export routes after months of disruption caused by Israel's and the United States attacks on Iran and the closure of the Strait of Hormuz. Authorities in Baghdad are now working with Syria to ship crude oil and naphtha through its Mediterranean ports in a plan that Iraqi officials say could strengthen energy security and cut their reliance on Gulf export terminals. CGTN's Ian Kenua has more.
1: This expansion is part of an arrangement that has already seen oil transported over land to the Syrian port of Banias. It follows months of disruption caused by the Iran conflict, which effectively shut down shipping through the Strait of Hormuz and forced Iraq to seek alternative routes for its energy exports. Iraq normally exports around 3.6 million barrels of oil per day, with most shipments traditionally leaving through southern Gulf terminals.
2: The agreement includes the facilitation of the transportation, storage, and moving of Iraq oil and naphtha through Banias and Tartus ports. This might provide the Syrian side with revenues and transit fees. This is in a nutshell.
1: The new corridor is expected to deepen economic cooperation between Baghdad and Damascus while providing Syria with transit income as it works to rebuild its economy after years of conflict. To support the growing volumes, Syrian authorities have expanded unloading facilities at Banias and upgraded road and logistics infrastructure around the port.
3: We relied on the expertise of our engineers and technicians we have, and the Qatari company UCC also provided very good support. We have reached a good stage in preparing the yards, roads and entry and exit points at the crossings.
1: For now, oil products are being moved by tanker trucks crossing from Iraq into Syria before being transferred to storage facilities and export vessels on the Mediterranean coast. But officials say the longer-term goal is to revive damaged pipeline infrastructure linking northeastern Syrian oil fields with key energy hubs for the West.
3: The Syrian network is the heavy oil pipeline extending from the Rimaylan fields to Homs, then to Banias and Tartus. It is a very old pipeline with many violations and has been heavily damaged in large parts due to airstrikes. We are currently in the process of rehabilitating it and have completed more than 60% of its maintenance. This is a temporary phase to replace truck transport with this old pipeline.
1: Despite the progress, challenges remain. Years of war have damaged roads and infrastructure across Syria, while security concerns continue to pose risks to overland transport. Analysts say those factors could affect reliability and cost of shipments compared to traditional sea routes.
2: The biggest challenges may be in the danger of land transportation, maybe in the state of the unknown, maybe in some of the problems that occur on the roads leading to Syria, especially in the case of tensions and upheaval in the areas on transport routes. This may be considered as one of the biggest challenges if we compare land transportation with sea transport.
1: Still, Iraqi officials say plans to diversify export corridors will continue, even if Gulf shipping fully resumes. This reflects a broader strategy to reduce dependence on a single route and strengthen resilience in the country's energy sector. Ian Kenyua, CGTN.
0: As economic and trade ties between China and Europe expand, there are a lot more firms from Europe that are investing more capital in the Chinese market. CGTN's Xu Yi now brings a story of mutually beneficial innovation between one of the world's leading pharmaceutical firms and China.
4: Hi, Amir. Nice to meet you.
5: So, meet with Emil, the executive vice president of Novo
6: you know
5: Nordisk.
6: What? It's always like that in China. Everything is at high speed and high efficiency.
5: This week, a top executive delegation from Denmark, including him, has arrived in China, marking one of Novo Nordisk's largest visits to the country in recent years.
6: China is our largest market after the United States. It's my largest market. I look after the world outside the US, so it's critically important.
5: During their visit this time, Novo Nordisk is launching multiple new moves in Chinese market.
6: Now we've actually started launching new products in China as the first global market. So we've just launched a product this weekend called Kionsu. That's a combination of semaglutide and a unique once-weekly insulin.
5: And this marks Novo Nordisk's first ever global product launch in China, ahead of the US, Europe and its home market, Denmark. The firm views China's strong domestic innovation edge as strategically vital alongside its massive market.

0: market potential.
1: So we're excited about that, and the global study of how this drug works that we submitted to authorities around the world was actually led by a Chinese professor. So again, showing that now it's not just a matter of bringing innovation to China, it's also a matter of innovating for the world with Chinese healthcare professionals, with Chinese academics. And we were actually the first multinational company to open an R&D center here in Beijing, and we still have a lot of very, very competent colleagues here and keep evolving that. As I said, we just acquired an early asset in China that we are now developing. It's together with the United Laboratories, and then we keep investing. So since we first came to China many years ago, we have invested more than 17 billion yuan here, so a lot of investments. And just this year, we keep investing in our large production site in Tianjin.
0: And since China launched its weight management campaign in 2024, public awareness of healthy lifestyles has grown. Novo Nordisk is also building a comprehensive ecosystem for scientific weight loss to respond to this shift, such as its WeChat mini program for encouraging people to develop healthy daily habits, which is also based on the company's philosophy and culture. And for Emil, weight management shouldn't depend on medicines alone.
1: If you're normal weight, then just be happy and go about your daily life. But always focus on eating well and exercising. But it's easier said than done for people who have gained weight. And that's where medicine can help you dampen the hunger signals, mm-hmm. so you get back to a normal weight. But it's important that you also eat healthy. So not eating, that's not the solution. Medicine can never be the sole solution. I think the weight management initiative and the focus on a healthy China is extremely positive. Also, the government has set an aspiration to increase the longevity of the Chinese population, and that's exactly where we also would like to position our offerings as a company, because it is all a matter of not only helping patients live a better and easier life here now, but hopefully also get more quality and a longer lifespan.
2: We're still in China. The fourth China International Supply Chain Expo kicks off in Beijing next week, Monday. It promises to focus on much broader global participation. This expo is expected to strengthen industrial ties and expand supply chain connectivity worldwide. CGTN's Lily Liu spoke with the CCPIT vice chair, that's the event organizer, ahead of the opening.
3: Ms. Lin, thank you so much for your time. If we talk about nowadays about global supply chains, I think the keywords would be uncertainty and fragmentation. So what is your assessment of the resilience in the global supply chains today? And also, how do you assess China's role as a stabilizer amongst all this volatility?
4: Industrial and supply chains are key products of economic globalization. Despite some shocks in recent years, the underlying trend has not changed and the resilience of industrial and supply chains remains strong. On one hand, a new round of technological revolution and industrial transformation is accelerating, and the world economy is rapidly growing digital, green, and smart. This provides a powerful engine for upgrading global supply chains. On the other hand, companies across the world increasingly recognize that economies are deeply intertwined. No business can survive and succeed without mutually beneficial cooperation. China has long been participating in and benefiting from global supply chain cooperation. Meanwhile, we have also been a builder and a defender. On the supply side, China has a complete industrial system. Our manufacturing sector has ranked first in the world for many years, and we are moving fast to develop new quality productive forces. On the demand side, China is the world's second largest consumer market and importer, and home to the largest middle-income group.
3: This year marks the beginning year of China's 15th five-year plan, and we have high expectations for this year's CISCE. I read in the news that this year's event features an AI zone, and also you're expanding your global participation. Could you share with us the key topics and highlights of this year's expo, and what message does it send to the world?
4: Indeed, the beginning of China's 15th five-year plan period. This is the defining context for the fourth CISCE. We are seeing a great leap forward in international lineup. a total of 676 Chinese and foreign enterprises and institutions will be showcasing alongside their supply chain partners, which means over 1,200 companies and institutions will actually join the show. International participation has grown with every edition, and the share of overseas exhibitors hits new records every year. This year also marks the true inaugural year of digital and intelligent CISCE. We've upgraded our digital technology chain with more intelligence elements and created a dedicated zone for AI. The CISCE Launchpad will release over 160 new products, technologies, services, and scenarios.
3: CISCE is the only national-level expo with a focus on supply chains globally. What role do you expect the expo itself to play in promoting cooperation among enterprises of all different sizes and cross borders and breaking down industrial barriers?
4: The CISCE is all about chains and connection. Our core philosophy has always been to foster synergy within and across supply chains. With the empowerment of innovation, and for the goal of win-win. First, the CISC is deepening the integration between advanced manufacturing and modern services. Second, the CISC is fostering cross-industry synergy. The CISC is not just a specialized industry expo, it's also an incubator for cross-sector collaboration. Third, the CISC is accelerating its integration of technology and industrial innovation. The innovation zone introduced at the third CISC is upgraded to include the chains of innovation, industry, capital, and talents. It is our hope that all parties can use the CISC platform to expand the supply chain network and deepen industrial cooperation. And our goal is never to go fast alone, but to go far together for a bright future with all the partners.
2: Now then, let's focus on the low-altitude economy. It's one of the strategic sectors in China, and it will be in focus at the International Supply Chain Expo, which opens in Beijing next week, Monday. In this new series, Above the Peaks, we're heading over to China's Sichuan province to take a look at how unmanned aerial vehicles are being applied in tourism.

0: In Sichuan's mountainous southwest, two destinations may appear close on a map, but getting from one to the other can still mean a four-hour drive through winding mountain roads. Traffic jams, long and exhausting drives. Ever wished there were a more efficient and convenient way to travel short distances?
1: Well, your wish may soon be granted.
2: As China pushes forward its low-altitude economy, tourism is emerging as one of the earliest real-world applications. And in Sichuan, that shift is already being tested.
3: By designing exclusive low-altitude routes in southwest China, we let visitors enjoy unique aerial views of mountains, canyons, and local ecosystems. Combined with panda conservation and geology education, they serve as a vivid cultural platform.
4: Plans to try the test flight operated by AeroFuture on the Panda Air Corridor, which connects two scenic spots in southwest China, Ya'an Bifengxia and Wolong Shen Shuping.
5: I'm now aboard AE-109 developed by AeroFuture. Usually the drive route from Shen Shuping to Wolong takes about 4 hours, but now with this aircraft, it only takes 45 minutes.
0: But weather conditions prevented the aircraft from completing the planned route that day. And that, engineers say, is precisely what these validation flights are designed for. Southwest China's mountainous terrain presents unique operational challenges. From rapidly changing weather to complex wind conditions and sharp elevation differences. All of them are critical tests

0: for the safety and reliability of low-altitude aircraft.
1: Southwest China has an incredibly diverse landscape, towering mountains, deep valleys, major rivers, and vast plains. From the air, travelers get a completely different perspective of the region. And with low-altitude flights, people can spend less time on the road and more time enjoying the destination.
0: Named an emerging national pillar industry under the 15th five-year plan, the low-altitude economy sees its aerial tourism draw wide interest from investors and officials. China's low-altitude economy market reached 1.5 trillion yuan in 2025, and low-altitude cultural tourism accounts for over 20% of the market. At the same time, Sichuan-based company AeroFuture is pushing ahead with certification efforts for its eVTOL. The technology is widely viewed as a future solution for short-distance regional air mobility.
2: We expect to obtain type certification around 2027. When people think of consumer drones, they look to Shenzhen. For industrial drones, they look to Chengdu. Chengdu has built a strong foundation in aviation manufacturing, engineering, and talent development, from commercial aircraft to industrial drones. And with its large consumer market and strong tourism demand, the city also offers ideal conditions for the future commercialization of eVTOL aircraft.
0: For decades, crossing these mountains meant hours on the road. Now, people are beginning to fly above them. And in Sichuan, that may be changing not just how people travel, but how distance itself is experienced. Wen Liu, CGTN, Ya'an, Sichuan Province.
3: Now, Cambodia started a four-month trial of visa-free entry for tourists coming in from China. That period coincides with China's Dragon Boat Festival holiday. Sreemal Nop reports.
4: Under the four-month trial, eligible Chinese travelers can stay in Cambodia for up to 14 days without a visa.
5: For tourists, it means a simpler journey. For Cambodia, it is a timely opportunity to attract more Chinese visitors, support local businesses, and strengthen one of its most important tourism partnerships.
6: This time is visa-free. I think this is the very first day it's visa-free for me to enter Cambodia. Make me feel comfortable and flexible, more flexible to enter Cambodia for business or even for traveling.
7: It's a near countries, and then if we have the free e-visa, and then yes, sure, for the short holiday, we come to Cambodia.
4: The holiday timing is significant. Tourism operators say visa-free entry could make Cambodia more attractive to Chinese visitors, drawn by its temple, culture, scenery, and close ties with China.
2: We expect tourist arrivals to increase and hope to benefit from this visa-free policy. It is a positive step for Cambodia's tourism sector, creating opportunities for local businesses and overseas partners while making travel easier for tourists.
4: Tourism data shows why the Chinese market matters. Cambodia welcomed more than 5.5 million international tourists in 2025, including around 1.2 million Chinese visitors, a 41.5% increase year-on-year. In the first quarter of 2026, China became Cambodia's top source market, with more than 240,000 visitors. But convenience goes beyond visa-free entry. Chinese visitors also look for smooth transport, mobile payments, hotel services, and language support. While local businesses hope more arrivals will bring more bookings, customers, and income.
2: I believe that if more Chinese visit Cambodia during the visa-free period, we will be able to make more income. I believe that more tourists will come.
4: Officials say the policy also carries diplomatic significance, with tourism serving as an important channel for Cambodia-China cooperation and people-to-people exchange.
5: The coming month will show whether the pilot can bring more arrivals, stronger spending, and closer tourism cooperation between Cambodia and China. Sreemal Nop, CGTN, Phnom Penh.
3: Now then, a quick run through commodity prices. Of the three oil benchmarks that we keep an eye on the program, Mubon crude has fallen by the biggest margin, at least at 14.53 GMT, down 1.4% under $73 a barrel. At these prices, it has the smallest year-to-date gain of the three at around 19.2%. Compare that to Brent and WTI, which are up 33% and 35% respectively.

0: is, of course, caused by Israel's and the United States' war on Iran, has turned around to ground fishing boats, and that in turn is squeezing household incomes and driving up the cost of food. As fishermen struggle to afford fuel and traders are battling shrinking supplies, many fear that the economic tide is turning against them. Ian Kenya has that report.
1: The fishermen are ready, but the boats are not. Along Mozambique's Costa do Sol shoreline in the capital of Maputo, dozens of vessels sit idle instead of heading out to sea before sunrise. For communities that depend on fishing for survival, the rising cost of fuel is proving harder to navigate than the ocean itself.
2: As you can see, many boats are unable to go to sea due to the cost of fuel and the shortage. We always hear about the shortage, but there is a downside regarding our fuel supply.
1: Gwena, vice president of the Community Council of Fishermen, represents nearly 1,800 fishermen and close to 290 boats operating in the area. Many of the men are sole breadwinners with few alternatives for income. Adding to their frustrations are new restrictions on transporting fuel in traditional jerrycans. The approved alternatives can cost thousands of metikais, a price many say is out of reach.
2: There are difficulties because to acquire these tanks at the gas stations, you need 2,500 or 3,000 metikais. And where will the fisherman get that amount? And now, for a person who fills up 30, 40, 50 or 70 liters, is it possible to fill up with this jerrycan?
1: The impact stretches far beyond the shore. Fuel prices in Mozambique rose sharply in May, with petrol increasing by 12% and diesel by nearly 46%. For crews traveling 6 or 7 hours into deep waters, when the fuel runs out, so does the fishing trip.
3: It's difficult to calculate, but it's very far, because we're going all the way out to sea. From there, the journey takes about 6 to 7 hours.
1: Alexandra's crew had just returned after more than a day at sea. Their nets were empty, as were their fuel tanks.
3: We need another 10 liters of fuel to continue fishing.
1: The consequences are now rippling through the local markets. Fewer fishing trips mean higher fishing prices. And for traders already battling rising living costs, the squeeze is becoming increasingly difficult to absorb.
4: When there's no fuel, what governments do affects us so much because our children don't go to school. We don't have money to buy rice or anything else. So we had this complaint about fuel, because when there's no fuel, it affects the entire population here in the fishermen's neighborhood and the whole country because we depend on the sea.
1: For Mozambique, where more than 4 in 5 people live on less than $3 a day, according to the World Bank, the stakes are especially high.
5: A fuel shortage tends to put pressure on price increases, and this will trigger a chain reaction of increases in the price of products and services on the market. When prices rise, it reduces the purchasing power of families, meaning there will be an increase in the cost of living for families and certainly an increase in social vulnerabilities.
1: Back on shore, fishermen continue to wait for calmer economic waters. Because the war in Iran far beyond the horizon is already shaping what ends up on dinner tables and whether many families can afford that meal at all. Ian Kenyo, CGTN.
0: And that's where we leave it for this edition of Global Business Africa. As always, we'd like to hear your thoughts on the content you've seen here in the last hour. Many ways to get your thoughts back to us. All of them on your screens right now. I'm Raman Yang in the Kenyan capital, Nairobi. Thank you for your company in the last hour. The world today is up next from Washington, D.C.

0: Israel and Hezbollah announce a ceasefire after an escalation in fighting causes thousands to flee their homes in southern Lebanon. Also, how the official holiday recognizing the emancipation of slaves in the United States connects with today's World Cup match between Haiti and Brazil. And later, as China celebrates the Dragon Boat Festival, we'll explain how the action on the water helps boost local economies. Hello, and thanks for joining us. I'm Elaine Reyes in Washington, D.C. Those stories in just a moment, but first, this coming into the CGTN newsroom. British Transport Police have confirmed a collision involving two trains in the Bedford area that is located more than 500 kilometers north of London. Travelers are strongly urged to delay their travel until later today. Regional train service has been largely suspended. Police, fire and rescue services are on the scene, and we'll continue to monitor that story and bring you more details in later bulletins. Turning to the Middle East, despite a renewed ceasefire agreement reached Friday between Israel and Hezbollah, heavy fighting in Lebanon continues. Israeli strikes killed nearly 50 and wounded about 100. Four Israeli soldiers were killed in fighting with Hezbollah, and Iran's foreign ministry vows serious consequences over Israel's latest attacks in Lebanon. The U.S.-Iran peace deal could also be in trouble as U.S. Vice President Vance postpones his trip to Geneva. CGTN's Walter Morris has all of the developments for us from our newsroom. Walter.
1: Well, Elaine, the talks between the United States and Iran that were planned for Friday in Switzerland have been postponed. Israel and Hezbollah have agreed to a ceasefire after another round of fighting, but the latest attacks could derail permanent talks between Washington and Tehran. Now, technical negotiations between the U.S. and Iran were set to begin this weekend, but Thursday, the White House confirmed Vice President J.D. Vance would not be traveling to Switzerland. Earlier this week, U.S. President Donald Trump and his Iranian counterpart signed a memorandum of understanding to end the war. The interim deal calls for the United States, Iran, and their allies to immediately end military operations on all fronts, including Lebanon. As part of the MOU, Iran agrees to reopen the Strait of Hormuz, and the U.S. will waive sanctions on Iranian oil and unfreeze billions of dollars in assets. The agreement gives Washington and Tehran a 60-day window to negotiate more difficult issues like the future of Iran's nuclear program. And shortly after, Iran's lead negotiator announced he wasn't going, the Swiss Foreign Ministry released a statement saying Switzerland is ready to facilitate talks and the preparation is still underway.
0: So, Walter, how is the latest flare-up in Lebanon impacting U.S.-Iran negotiations?
1: Well, Israel was left out of the talks that led to the interim agreement. And Friday, Iran's foreign minister told his counterpart in Pakistan that if fighting continues in Lebanon, the U.S. will be responsible for any violation of its commitments under the deal. Now, before the ceasefire announcement, Israel's military said it carried out strikes on what it describes as Hezbollah operatives. Israel says it targeted infrastructure across several areas of the south in response to repeated attacks by Iran-backed Hezbollah. Hours later, Lebanon's president condemned the latest Israeli attacks, but said that wouldn't stop negotiations. And in an interview Friday, Trump said that he had asked Israel to agree to the ceasefire. Elaine?
0: All right. Walter Morris in our Washington newsroom. Now let's bring in Ross Harrison, senior fellow at the Middle East Institute and author of Decoding Iran's Foreign Policy. Ross, at least 47 dead in Lebanon. What is this renewed ceasefire? What is it meant to do, and can it actually be considered a ceasefire with Israel still in southern Lebanon and these continued Israeli strikes?
2: Well, you know, ceasefires, particularly, Elaine, that are imposed from the outside, and I'm assuming that it was Donald Trump's very strong statements to Bibi Netanyahu and to the Israeli government and Iran's statements to Hezbollah, their client, that led to the actual announcement of a ceasefire. But ceasefires are very, very fragile, even

0: Even when they come about more organically through the actual agreement between the two parties. And so I think hopefully there will be, even though there's been some carnage today, hopefully that ceasefire will hold, and hopefully that will then free up the capacity for the United States and Iran to move to the next stage, to move from the memorandum of understanding to at least the negotiations for a broader agreement.
1: Right, those negotiations between the U.S. and Iran supposed to begin today in Geneva, but it was postponed. How much is the Hezbollah-Israel conflict impacting this deal?
0: Well, I think it is. I mean, I think that Iran has been able to set the agenda for these talks, and has brought Lebanon, linked the Lebanon file to the U.S.-Iran file. So I think they absolutely are. And I think what the Iranians are looking at is that if they cannot impose that condition on the negotiations, then they approach the negotiations having been weakened. The Iranians have taken the message on from previous decades that any kind of flexibility on their part, any time, any sense that they're going to give the United States that they're desperate for talks and more willing to talk than the Americans, just leads to exploitation by the Americans. So I think this is really, they've set they put a stake in the ground, and I think they're going to hold to it. Hopefully, on the U.S. side, there's also the incentive to move to negotiations, and that the United States will be able to impose on its proxy or its ally, Israel, to actually not scuttle this, not take action that could scuttle this agreement.
1: We're seeing a lot right now from Netanyahu's government, supporters online of his in the media. But what is the sense, do you think, from people inside Israel, and with, sirens going off there too? I mean, what are regular people saying?
0: Well, I'm really an Iran specialist, not an Israeli specialist. But I think, listen, I think the Israelis have somehow been, they think they bought into this war as a war of necessity by their own prime minister and by the fact that Donald Trump contributed to it. And I think obviously they would like the war to end, but I think they've also are concerned about their northern border. So I don't know. I don't look at the polls. I mean, again, I focus on Iran, not Israel. But my sense is that the populations in Lebanon, the populations in Israel, and the populations in Iran would like the war to end, not unconditionally, but at least the war to end. And that's my eyes. I would assume that to be the case in Israel as well.
1: And what do you think we can expect to see happening in the Strait of Hormuz with all of these different things happening? What will you be watching for as the situation with negotiations and the ceasefires are ever changing?
0: Well, I would look for the strait to open, and I think it's we see some evidence of that happening. But remember, that's not going to happen overnight, Elaine. That you've got insurance companies that have to give the green light to their clients. You have to have some demining in certain areas. You have to have some kind of agreement or modus vivendi between the Iranians and the Omanis. But I expect that to happen fairly quickly. The question really is what happens after the 60 days, which is when basically for the 60 days. The agreement, the memorandum of understanding, states that Iran cannot charge a toll. So the question becomes, what kind of administration in the strait occurs after the 60 days? And that's something I'm assuming will be negotiated, be part of the negotiations.
1: All right, Ross Harrison, appreciate your take. Thank you so much for joining us from Pittsburgh. My colleague Asiyeh Namdar spoke with Iranian journalist and Middle East affairs analyst Mohammad Khattabi for Iran's perspective on the peace deal and why Lebanon remains a sticking point.
2: There is different viewpoints. Some in Iran are skeptical and some are hopeful that these negotiations will help and solve economic problems inside Iran. There are important issues that are sticking points, and the issue of Lebanon is one of them. Iran has been saying that the war should stop in all fronts, including Lebanon. And as we know, today was the negotiations period, but Iran postponed it because of the Israeli attacks in southern Lebanon. So Iran is still insisting on that issue of war stopping in all fronts. Also, there are some ambiguities in the MOU, including how the United States will deal with the Strait of Hormuz and the blockade. If the United States is going to leave the region, the operational forces, or it will just back down and leave the immediate territory of Iran. This

0: ambiguity in the memorandum, and also there are important issues regarding the Iran's nuclear program. Iran has been insisting on the enrichment for many years and endured sanctions and even lost the leader over it. And I don't think that Iran will let go that right now, because it wants peaceful enrichment under the NPT, and it is insisting to enrich, which the Trump administration seems to be accepting in some way.
1: And you can hear more of that conversation on The Heat. That's 7 p.m. Eastern here in the U.S., Saturday at 7 a.m. in China. The U.S. has announced yet another strike on an alleged drug smuggling boat that happened Thursday in the Eastern Pacific. Three people on board the boat were killed. The Trump administration claims it is in armed conflict with what it calls narco-terrorists in the region. More than 200 have been killed so far in such strikes in the Pacific. A two-day EU summit has wrapped up in Brussels. European leaders discussed several issues, from current conflicts around the world to the bloc's long-term budget. William Denslow has more from the Belgian capital.
2: It's been a packed agenda for European leaders over the past a few days, discussing topics from the war in Ukraine, how to ensure freedom of navigation through the Strait of Hormuz, as well as what more can be done to get Europe to be more competitive on the world stage. Also, how to handle its trade relationship with China. Another area of discussion was the European Union budget for the next 7 years. This budget that will be to the tune of over $2 trillion. Now, there are discrepancies among member states as to how to allocate this vast pot of cash. The European Commission has proposed slashing key sectors such as funding for agriculture, as well as regional funding, from 60% down to closer to 44%. That has received a firm pushback from a number of member states. So this very much still needs to be ironed out in the coming months. There has been a clear directive from EU member states at this summit to the member state of Ireland that assumed the presidency of the European Council for the second half of the year. That message to Ireland to make this an absolute priority, to try and find consensus among the member states as the EU is pushing to see this budget signed, sealed and delivered by the end of the year. William Denslow, CGTN, Brussels.
1: Alarming numbers coming out of the Ebola outbreak in Africa. More than 200 have died in the Democratic Republic of the Congo and neighboring Uganda. Overall cases have risen to nearly 900. That is about a 40% increase since last week. A senior World Health Organization official says dozens of medics in the DRC have been infected and some have died. And one of the biggest obstacles to containing its spread has been inadequate contact tracing. They warn at current rates, the outbreak could become the worst on record and take a year to contain. Still ahead, today's World Cup match between Haiti and Brazil holds special significance falling on the Juneteenth holiday in the U.S. That plus more World Cup action after this break.
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The world's currencies are more connected than ever before. The mechanisms that drive the economy are universal. Money moves markets. We explain these trends and show you how the cash in your pocket can have a wide-reaching effect. Because money makes the world go round.

0: It's been a week of nonstop action at the World Cup, from cheering fans to high-intensity moments on the field. But today, some of the biggest developments are happening off the field, with new travel restrictions making headlines. Dan Williams joins us live from Los Angeles. And Dan, what is the latest from there?
1: Yeah, this is all around the match that takes place here in Los Angeles on Sunday, and that is between Iran and Belgium over in Group G. Now, Iran, of course, have faced so many impacts during this World Cup, of course, taking place against the backdrop of this war between the U.S. and Iran. And, of course, now the latest impact that we've seen there, they, of course, made their team base. They moved it from the U.S. state of Arizona down to Tijuana, Mexico, and I was just with the team a short while ago. Before driving up here. Now, the latest setback that they're having is that they wanted to arrive here into Los Angeles. They're having to travel in for each game. They wanted to arrive 2 days before the match. So that would mean training in Tijuana today and then flying up to Los Angeles a little later today. That request has been rejected, as has their request to stay an extra day in order to do their recovery in Los Angeles as well. Now, this means that it's very similar to what we saw in that opening match against New Zealand, where they came in the day before and then had to leave a couple of hours after the match finished. Now, of course, they've had so many impacts here, moving their team headquarters. There's also the fact that their domestic league has been suspended for many months against the backdrop of that war. And then many of their wider delegation being refused visas to travel with the team to the US. So this being the latest impact, and FIFA now, Iran lodging an official complaint now to FIFA, saying FIFA is inconsistent in providing equal conditions for all teams.
0: And Dan, turning to action on the field, U.S. and Australia actually playing right now. What is at stake in that matchup?
1: Yeah, this is really quite an interesting matchup between these two teams that won both of their opening matches. Of course, co-host USA winning their opening match against Paraguay 4-1, while Australia beating Turkey 2-0 in their opening match. So there is a bit of wiggle room for both sides in this one. But this match taking place up in Seattle in Group D, USA knowing that a win would take them into the knockout rounds, and they're 1-0 up thanks to an own goal by Cameron Burgess of Australia. So USA looking like they're going to go back-to-back as it stands, and that would put them through to the knockout rounds. A little later in Group D, we'll have Turkey against Paraguay, both sides looking for their first points of the World Cup. And then after that, we've also got in Group C, Brazil taking on Haiti. A disappointing start for Brazil, the five-time winners of this competition. Just a 1-1 draw with Morocco, while also taking place today, Scotland up against Morocco. Of course, Scotland beating Haiti in their opener as well. That match taking place in Boston.
0: All right, Dan Williams, live for us there in Los Angeles. Thank you for that update. And China will be represented on the World Cup stage this weekend. Siobhan McCall has that part of our World Cup coverage.
2: China's Ma Ning will referee his first ever World Cup match when he takes charge of Ecuador versus Curaçao in Group E on June 20th. This will be the first time in 24 years that a Chinese referee officiates a game at the tournament. Now, this is Ma's second appearance at a World Cup. He was a fourth official at Qatar 2022. And this may be a career high, but he's already had some major international matches. That list includes the Club World Cup last year and the 2023 Asian Cup final. Football fans in China have rallied around the 47-year-old. In this post on Weibo, users put up pictures of the team photos with Ma, the representative for Team China. He's become an unlikely celebrity in China and was appointed a brand ambassador for a host of top companies, including electronics brand Hisense and the dairy giant Mengniu. Here he is appearing in one of their adverts. Now, he is famously strict and became known as the card master.

and his pose giving a red card went viral, with comparisons made to this scene from the TV cartoon Tom and Jerry. And he's certainly not intimidated by stardom. Here he is booking one of the world's most famous footballers, Cristiano Ronaldo. He recently joined social media platform Xiao Hong Shu and has been giving updates about his journey to the World Cup.

0: And after he posted a picture of himself on the way to the tournament, fans jokingly recreated the post to show his suitcases filled with lots of red and yellow cards. In fact, he's one of the most talked about people on Chinese social media at the moment, with posts on Douyin related to him getting over 3 billion views and posts on Xiao Hongshu getting more than 100 million views. Ecuador Curaçao is now likely to be one of the most watched World Cup matches in China with Ma in charge. And he'll be joined in that match by compatriot Zhou Fei, who will be an assistant referee. China's other official, Fu Ming, has already been support VAR, or a video assistant referee, in the match between Australia and Turkey.
1: Later Friday, Haiti will face Brazil during a World Cup match in Philadelphia. The game falls on the Juneteenth federal holiday in the U.S., which recognizes the emancipation of enslaved African Americans. Given the history of both Haiti and Brazil, some fans say the significance of this particular game extends beyond the sport.
2: Every 4 years, patriotism and sportsmanship collide during the FIFA World Cup. The games bring together people from all over the world to cheer on their favorite teams.
3: It means like joy, feasting, supporting your team, national team.
2: And for fans like Ibrahima Diallo, one match stands out for its cultural significance.
3: It's going to be a big day for especially black people.
2: Friday, June 19th, Brazil plays Haiti in Philadelphia. The World Cup game falls on Juneteenth, a federal holiday celebrating the official end of slavery in the United States. Haiti became the world's first independent black republic in 1804, and Brazil has the world's largest black population outside of Africa. Fans like Joanne Plasame and Malaika Desremo say the Juneteenth match is a celebration of black liberation.
4: It's like a once in a lifetime, everything is kind of aligning. So I know the fans that are there are going to be like excited. I know what it means to Brazil. I know what it means to Haiti, and just us kind of coming together on U.S. soil is going to be like amazing.
2: The best friends and business partners traveled to Boston last weekend to see Haiti play Scotland. And as lifelong fans of the sport, they say they originally wanted to make the Juneteenth game because they grew up cheering for Brazil in the World Cup.
5: It definitely was on our mind. That was everyone's priority at first, even like my brother, my cousin, everyone.
2: Last Saturday marked Haiti's first World Cup appearance in 5 decades, and these fans say the sport holds a special place in their hearts.
5: My dad refused to like pay for cable until the World Cup was on. So he would just pay for cable once every 4 years and for just 2 months so he could watch the games. And then after that, like, it was over because he was very anti, like, TV. Like, he would only let us watch Jeopardy.
2: Unfortunately, they aren't making the trip to Philadelphia because the tickets were too expensive. But they say they'll be watching and cheering loudly from a watch party like this one.
5: I think right now, at this time in history, like, it's we're in a moment of, like, black unity, I feel, where there's a lot of like connection being made across the diaspora.
4: Like blackness on like level 1,000, because it's like every shade, every background, we're all kind of unified from our experiences, the good, the bad, the ugly, and just our love for the sport.
6: The last time Haiti qualified for the World Cup was 1974. Brazil has won the World Cup 5 times, the last time in 2002 against Germany. Walter Moore, CGTN Washington.
1: Still ahead, from boat races and live performances to local food and cultural attractions, China is celebrating the Dragon Boat Festival. We'll have those details just ahead.

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0: The world's currencies are more connected than ever before. The mechanisms that drive the economy are universal. Money moves markets. We explain these trends and show you how the cash in your pocket can have a wide-reaching effect. Because money makes the world go round. Global Business.
1: China is celebrating the Dragon Boat Festival, also known as the Duanwu Festival. Millions of people are expected to travel during the holiday weekend. It's also an opportunity for China to boost consumer spending. Cities across the country are turning traditional race locations into broader tourism destinations.
2: In the northern city of Harbin, cooler summer temperatures, dragon boat races, and cultural events are attracting visitors.
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2: Local authorities are also rolling out tourism vouchers and festival promotions to encourage spending. Across Heilongjiang province, businesses are putting a creative spin on Zongzi, the traditional rice dumpling eaten during the festival, offering everything from local specialties to new flavors aimed at tourists.
4: 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It was surprisingly delicious. 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
2: Further south in Guangzhou, attractions are launching Dragon Boat Festival-themed shows and interactive experiences as holiday bookings pick up.
5: Traffic on our official platform is more than doubled from a year ago, and ticket bookings have increased by over 10%.
2: From dragon boat races and live performances to local food and cultural attractions, holiday destinations across China are betting that tradition can be a powerful driver of tourism and consumption.
1: And watch out, kids and collectors, there is a brand new toy trending online. 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Sheep dolls are going viral on Chinese social media. These handcrafted plush toys are fast becoming a must-have item. The doll's popularity is also driving strong demand for its accessories, such as shoes and hats. And that is the world today. Thanks so much for watching. I'm Elaine Reyes. We'll be back with UN Insider at the top of the hour. And for more news anytime, visit our website, cgtn.com.

The U.S.-Iran ceasefire hangs in the balance. As the talks between the two were scheduled to take place in Switzerland on Friday have been canceled, what does this mean for regional stability and how could it impact the wider world? Hello and welcome to World Insight with me, Tian Wei. The program is coming to you live from Beijing. The Swiss Federal Department of Foreign Affairs announced that the talks between the United States and Iran scheduled for Friday in Birkenstock have been canceled, according to local media. The mountain resort in Switzerland had been designated as the venue for initial negotiations between the two countries on the implementation of their agreement. Earlier this week, Iran and the United States announced the finalization of the Memorandum of Understanding, or MOU, to end the war on all fronts, including Lebanon, and the two presidents signed the MOU electronically early Thursday. It covers several key areas, including the cessation of hostilities, maritime security and navigation, reconstruction and economic assistance, sanctions relief, nuclear-related commitments, and an executive mechanism. It also extends the ceasefire by 60 days so both sides can negotiate a permanent peace deal. However, despite the official signing of the U.S.-Iran MOU, Israel continues its strikes on southern Lebanon this week. So, what caused the scheduled talks to stall, and what does this reveal mean for all parties involved, and in what areas can Iran and the United States still engage in further detailed negotiations in the future, we hope? Let's loop in our panelists.

0: Joining us, our panelists from different parts of the world in Cambridge, the United States, Jim Walsh, Senior Research Associate at the Massachusetts Institute of Technology Security Studies Program. In Singapore, James Dorsey, Adjunct Senior Fellow at Singapore's School of International Studies. In Beijing, Wang Jin, Director for the Center of International Strategic Studies with Northwest University of China. Last but certainly not least, in Tehran, Sayed Mohammed Mirandi, Professor of Literature and Orientalism with the Tehran University. Gentlemen, welcome to the program. Now, we all know the negotiation likely to take place in Switzerland have been postponed, to say the least. What do you think, Professor Mirandi, is the direct reason for this? What does that say to you about future possibility of real negotiations between your country, Iran, and the United States?
1: Yeah, the United States has failed to abide by its commitments already. The degree of dishonesty of the Trump regime is quite extraordinary. They haven't even waited for the agreement for the ink to dry, and Trump has declared that he will not hand over Iranian money. The White House has just put out a tweet saying Iran is finished. The Israeli regime is carrying out genocidal strikes across Lebanon. A friend of mine who is actually a postdoc at a very prestigious university

0: Beijing. His father-in-law was just murdered 2-3 hours ago in his home in southern Lebanon, which was bombed. He and 5-6 other people were slaughtered in that attack. So this is the reality of the United States, which it doesn't surprise us. We never expected the Americans to abide by their commitments. We all recall that just a year ago, we were at the anniversary of the 12-day war, just a year ago, we were negotiating with the United States, and they were secretly preparing for war against us. And this war, too, began as Iran and the United States were negotiating. Mm-hmm. And the foreign minister of Oman said that progress had been made, and we were attacked. And now we see the United States behaving in the same manner as before. So these are circumstances, these sort of circumstances prevent any deal from being implemented, and it's going to prevent the global economy from going back to normal. The Netanyahu and Trump, who are wrecking the global economy, are continuing to wreck the global economy.
1: Mr. Walsh, you certainly see the perspective coming from your Iranian colleague. Your thoughts on this? You've been following on the issue of Iran and many other related topics over the decades.
2: Yes, and Professor Morandi and I have had many discussions over these 20 years, mm-hmm. and now, unfortunately, both arrive at this moment in history, which is far worse than it has been at any point in the past. So I agree that naturally Iran is going to assume that either the agreement won't be implemented, the MOU, in part because Israel will seek to defeat it, undermine it with attacks in Lebanon, or just because Trump might change his mind. So if you're sitting in Tehran, of course you're going to sign the agreement, but assume it's not going to last. And frankly, I'm sort of skeptical. You know, the 60-day clock started when they signed it, 60 days to negotiate the entire nuclear issue that took years for Obama to negotiate. I don't think that's going to happen. I don't think it will happen, and it will just get pushed off. I do think, however, that the core of this, I'm going to call it a separation agreement rather than a diplomatic deal, this separation agreement where we have lifting the blockade and lifting, allowing passage in the Strait of Hormuz, I think that's likely to stick. And basically what we're seeing is the U.S. slow motion or fast motion sort of walking away from the entire problem.
1: It started from the U.S. unable to rein in its ally Israel, with the latter's attacking Lebanon, and therefore reactions very strongly coming from Iran, as in the earlier both negotiations, MOUs, and possibly future agreements, Lebanon, the security of it is an important part. So, Mr. Walsh, how much, many would ask, the U.S. has its impact on Israel, or the U.S., the current administration, does not want to exercise that impact?
2: Well, I think we're going to put that to a test. Trump is of the view that he's in charge of everything and believes that he can order Israel to back down. And he has gotten them. You know, what's happened is we've had a series of sort of false steps towards a ceasefire. When you are on the verge of a ceasefire, you see Israel increasing its military activity to secure gains before the ceasefire holds. And then Trump saying, stop, you got to stop. But now in Israel, there's a domestic political piece here. There's an election. Netanyahu is being criticized from the right, saying he's not tough enough. It's not clear where the Israeli public is after, you know, all these years of traumatizing war. So I think for the first time ever, there is some question about the future of the U.S.-Israeli relationship. Trump is the sort of person where he could just walk away. But I think Israel realizes that they depend on the U.S. for military supply. And and you know, right now Europe is focused on Russia. So it's still hard to believe that this is going to lead to a break. But we are in uncertain waters in the U.S.-Israeli relationship like we've never seen before.
1: Professor Morandi, how do you see, as your colleague Mr. Walsh clearly illustrated, that both of you were in this kind of discussion over the past decades. So what does that say about the current U.S. administration's power in persuading its ally Israel? How much

0: does Iran originally has about this MOU and the U.S. willingness to exercise it? According to, as we know, Iran's supreme leader, Mujtaba Khamenei, he posted on X suggesting that the MOU signing, saying he had granted permission for it, but held a very different personal view only when the Iranian president provided a guarantee that he eventually signed on it. But of course, it's a very different story now if you look at it. So, Professor Morandi, your thoughts on this?
1: I think Ayatollah Mujtaba Khamenei was correct. He said his basically what he was saying was that he did not believe that the United States will commit itself to the deal, and that he was skeptical. And of course, that's what we see. The United States has said that they're going to force the Israeli regime to halt the genocide. But of course, the United States is a key ally of the Israeli regime. The United States facilitated the ongoing genocide and facilitates the ongoing genocide in Gaza, the slaughter of God knows how many people in Gaza, maybe in the hundreds of thousands. It was done with U.S. help. They were in this together. And the same is true in Lebanon. So without the United States, the Israeli regime cannot carry out these atrocities. But Trump obviously has no intention of doing what he promised to do, and that's a part of the agreement. Mm. And in addition, as I said, Trump just this morning said he's not going to release Iranian stolen funds. And the White House retweeted that or reposted that in online. So I'm increasingly suspicious that any part of the deal will be able to remain intact, because Iran is not going to allow the United States to get away with these violations and then carry out its side of the bargain. It's just, I think it's unthinkable.
0: Mr. Dorsey, if you take a look at some of the rhetorics by the U.S. administration, for example, the vice president, including the president, have been over the past 48 hours criticizing Israel for what it did. Now, do you see those only as rhetorics, or are they serious criticism that's likely to lead to somewhere, both in terms of the U.S. impact on Israel as to what to do, and also on the relationship between the two?
2: I think all of these issues are being put to the test at this moment on the ground in Lebanon.
0: Yeah.
2: Hezbollah basically sees this as an opportunity to force an Israeli withdrawal from Lebanon. It also sees it as an opportunity to put Iran to the test, to what degree Iran is serious about not negotiating unless the ceasefire holds in all parts of the Middle East, particularly Lebanon and Iran. The Israelis obviously see this as a way of undermining the whole process, and it's their opportunity. So how this plays out, and the degree to which the United States, and I think you also have to keep in mind, the Iranians have interpreted the first article of the Memorandum of Understanding, which mentions Lebanon three times and speaks about the territorial integrity of the country.
0: Yeah.
2: The Iranians have interpreted that as meaning an Israeli withdrawal from Lebanon. The Americans, in response to Iranian pressure, on at least two occasions, or three occasions in the last 2 weeks, have responded first by trying to halt the bombing of Beirut, then by saying that all fighting in Lebanon should stop, and then the remarks that we got both by Trump at the end of the G7 meeting in France, as well as the Vance press conference yesterday. So the Iranians are essentially putting the Americans to the test on this. And the importance of that is that they see how this plays out as an indication of how serious the Americans are about the Memorandum of Understanding in its totality.
0: Right, indeed. Not only that, but also the nuclear material, as we know. On the nuclear question, the MOU originally signed by both sides, talk about Iran, quote, reaffirms that it shall not procure or develop nuclear weapons, and that both

0: sides, quote, have agreed to resolve the disposition of stockpiled enriched material pursuant to a mechanism that will be eventually mutually agreed upon. And of course, at this moment, it has become a big question mark given what is happening right now. Both sides now are reluctant to come back to the negotiation table as a result of many things happening between. So let me go to you, Mr. Walsh. Once again, on the nuclear issue that's been there for decades, many rounds of negotiations inside the United States now, increasing comparison between what this administration has been doing and the earlier, especially Obama administration, on the issue. Any takeaway about that?
1: They've pushed it off. You know, I'd be surprised. You know, 60 days will pass, and this MOU will either crash and burn or it'll survive. But even at the end of 60 days, my prediction is they are not going to get a nuclear deal done. And so they'll extend it. That's in the MOU. They can extend it. They can extend it forever. But as I said, I think this is primarily not about those issues. It's primarily a swap for no blockade, for no closing of the straits. And I think the U.S. is getting ready to walk out of town and doesn't really care about agreements that much. You know, if the straits open, do they really care about what happens in the Middle East? I don't think Trump does. So he's threatened to pull out of NATO. He keeps edging closer to pull out of NATO. And this, especially if he's arguing with Netanyahu, what is keeping Trump in the Middle East? I don't know what it is. I think this may be the beginning of them walking away, in which case all that other stuff is going to have to be settled up by the warring parties in the region, which is now set aflame. So basically, Trump has lit a match on the region. He's going to walk away, leaving it in far worse shape, where everyone is worse off. Iran's worse off. Israel's worse off. Lebanon's worse off. The kingdom's worse off. Everyone is worse off. But now Trump is going to say, whatever, man, I'm out of here. I think that's what we're looking at.
0: Professor Mirandi, knowing what already happened over the past few rounds, now, what is the most pragmatic plan Iran possibly at this moment already has in mind? You know, what is the latest give and take, and what is the next step for Iran and for the region in Iran's perspective?
2: Well, if the agreement fails, then obviously Iran is not bound to any of its provisions. And Iran will go back to controlling the Strait of Hormuz, and it will receive fees for those ships that want to pass through. And Iran will probably demand reparations from Saudi Arabia, Qatar, Bahrain, the Emirates, and Kuwait for their role in the murder of thousands of Iranians. So,
0: what about nuclear materials?
2: No, the Iranians are not going to hand over nuclear material to the United States. But we have to remember the history of what happened. The reason why Iran enriched uranium at 60% was because the United States, under Trump in his first term, he tore up the deal. And then the Europeans, contrary to the promise they made, hit Trump and imposed maximum pressure sanctions. Mm. So for 2 years, the Iranians did not restart their nuclear program. And I know you know this, but I'm saying this for your audience. Iran for 2 years waited, despite that maximum pressure sanctions, until fully operating their nuclear program. But then Iran, in order to put pressure on the United States and the Europeans, of course, the Europeans back then had carried more weight, and now they're not really all that important. But in order to put pressure on them to come back to the negotiating table, they enrich uranium at 60%. So the enriched uranium at 60% is basically the doing of Trump himself.
0: Hmm. Jin, Mr. Wang, sitting in China, of course, is not direct the parties involved, but China has been trying, together with other countries, to play a role in bringing both parties to come together, for example, with China's friend Pakistan. Now, the reality, what does it say to China about the nature of this relationship between the U.S. and Iran, and about the complexity of issues it's likely not only reflect, but also lead to after this?

0: Of course, I think from China's understanding, we expect and we hope that the peace could be maintained because it actually benefits everybody, including the regional countries. Of course, China would be included. And also the second one that we hope that the peace opportunities could be enhanced by the negotiation possibilities and the negotiation tables held in Switzerland. And also given that we know that this kind of the distrust and divisions between the United States and Iran are still very salient. But we hope, of course, China hopes that the negotiation
1: process could be... But as you know, those hopes have probably popped already at this moment. So how is China looking at the situation, pragmatically speaking? Because China's interests, certainly with others, are all related to this. I mean, the world, you could argue, is related to this.
0: Well, saying that, Tianwei, I know that you what you mentioned. So, first of all, I cannot represent the whole China. I'm not the official Chinese government. But I want to say that, actually, let's be frank, the deal itself, per se, is not so successful. The deal is the starting point. And if we look at what happened during the past, 1 year, what happened in the Gaza Strip, they have the phase one, phase two, phase three, but then phase one started. It means that the war ended. So what happened next? No breakthrough. So what happened in the other parts of the world, they were always kind of the phase one, phase two, phase three. But then when the kind of the ceasefire was maintained, then no breakthrough followed. So I think this will happen again. In the deal concern signed by the United States and Iran is just the very, very opportunity for the both sides to finalize the ceasefire with a text. So that's why the both leaders could sign their names to say that, okay, now the war is over. Let's start the negotiation process. But the negotiation process could lead to nowhere. So that's why China's stance, as I say, is always clear. We hope that the peace could be maintained. We hope that the possibilities of a negotiation could make some breakthrough. But let's be frank, we have to face the difficulties and the obstacles. Difficulties and obstacles, of course, come out of the many dimensions. But we have to be confident because we have no other choices. If the war come back, everybody will be negatively and strongly negatively affected. So I think that's why China would stand together with not only Pakistan, but also the regional countries and the international community to help them, I mean, United States and Iran, to go back to the negotiation table to find opportunities for peace as expected by everybody.
1: Mm. Mr. Dorsey, as Mr. Wang explained, we have no other choice but have to work on it continuously, despite of the latest setback. Mr. Dorsey, the world's fate is hanging on this. The Strait of Hormuz, for example, extremely important. The peace and stability in the Middle East, many issues are related to this. What does the latest once again say to the rest of the world about the nature of this issue and also about the fallout, as we are already seeing after both sides failed to come together as earlier planned, the lasting impact for the region? Mr. Dorsey, I cannot hear your voice. Let's go to Mr. Walsh. Let's go to Mr. Walsh. Mr. Dorsey, I cannot hear your voice. Are you on mute?
2: Hello?
1: Yes, now. Please go ahead.
2: No, can you hear me?
1: Yes.
2: What I'm saying is there's one more reason why I think this may all come to naught, and that's a domestic reason. If you look at the balance of the memorandum of understanding, and if you were to express that in World Cup terms, it's Iran 1, America 0. Essentially, Iran got what it wanted, and Trump got what he had. The language in which Iran pledges not to develop, acquire, or produce a nuclear weapon is word for word the language of Article 3 of the 2015 international agreement that curbed Iran's nuclear program. The Strait of Hormuz was open before the war. It was closed because of the war. I think the result of all of this is going to be that you're not going to see, certainly not immediately or in the foreseeable future, a withdrawal from U.S. forces from the Gulf, that is to say, those forces that were not added in advance of the assault on Yemen. But what you are going to see is a restructuring. The Gulf states are going to want it

to be much more conditional, much more consultative, and at the same time, they're going to diversify in terms of relations, defense relationships with China, with Pakistan, with Europe, with Turkey. Mm-hmm. But I don't think that you're going to see an immediate withdrawal. The Gulf, ultimately, you're going to see some sort of regional security arrangement that is negotiated.

0: They have to find a modus vivendi.
1: Well, as both sides earlier have expressed their hope that there might be a memorandum likely to be signed, there might be even an agreement within a framework of negotiation. We see other countries already rush to send their congratulatory remarks to both sides. For example, earlier the G7 summit just wrapped up, about which leaders coming from the UK, France, Germany, and Italy signed what they're already ready to lift the sanctions once the deal is reached, and many other issues. So now, Mr. Wang, how are you observing the latest situation? And how do you see this is likely also another chance of division, apparently, between the United States and its allies across the Atlantic? As we know, Europe pretty much depends on the energy source coming from the Middle East.
2: Well, I think, as you mentioned, the congratulations rhetorics from the different words towards both United States and Iran over the signature of the deal is a kind of the encouragement, because actually everybody is trying to bring the United States and Iran back to the negotiation table from the battlefield that has already lasted for more than 100 days. Mm-hmm. So it's not an easy task, because the hatred, hostilities, and division were grown up between the two sides. So it's not an easy task. So that's why this is a big achievement. But the problem, as you mentioned, that a lot of divisions will continue. For example, the divisions over how to define the so-called free passage of the Strait of Hormuz, because the United States has one understanding, but Iran has another kind of understanding. And also how to define the so-called peaceful utilization of nuclear capability. Mm-hmm. United States has one definition. Iran has the other. And how to define the regional peace. Iran has definition, and also United States has another definition. So that means a lot of ambiguities were grown up in the future negotiation table, and these ambiguities will further lead to different divisions inside their own countries. So that's why it would not be an easy task, and a lot of the divisions were further grown up, and that's why we need a lot more encouragement from the international community.
1: Before we go, we only have 10 seconds time for everybody possible. So what do you think you will watch very closely as to where things are going in the next couple of days? Let's just say that. Professor Morandi, 10 seconds.
3: I think it's obvious. One thing that seems to be missing in this discussion is that this is not an issue about both sides. The United States invaded Iran. It slaughtered thousands of Iranians with the help of neighbors in the Persian Gulf. And the Israeli regime is carrying out genocide in Gaza and simultaneously in Lebanon.
1: Okay.
3: There's not a debate where the two sides both have some rights and both sides have made mistakes. One side is criminal.
1: All right, Mr. Walsh.
4: I'll be looking to see if we begin to see a transition of U.S. forces withdrawing from the region. It's not going to happen right away, but that's what I'll be keeping an eye on, whether the U.S. moves military assets.
1: All right, Mr. Dorsey.
0: Time. Lebanon, U.S.-Israeli relations, and how Iran responds to that.
1: Mr. Wong.
2: China will continue to work closely to help enhance the opportunities for peace in the region.
1: That's all the time we have for today. If you'd like to know more, search World Insight or check out our YouTube channel, follow us on X and Facebook. I want to thank our panelists. I'm Tian Wei on behalf of the team. Thanks for being with me. Thank you.

0: I'm Elaine Reyes at the United Nations headquarters in New York, and this is UN Insider.
1: Coming up.
2: This represents a critical step towards the peaceful settlement of the conflict.
1: The UN welcomes an agreement to end the fighting between the U.S. and Iran and reopen the Strait of Hormuz. Visions for the future. Two candidates in the Secretary General race detail their plans to lead the United Nations. Too much demand and not enough supply. Climate change complicates an already tense dispute over water.

0: For weeks, candidates hoping to become the next UN Secretary General have been sharing their visions of the UN's future through debate, interviews, and other appearances. The president of the General Assembly convened a second interactive dialogue, this time for candidate Maria Fernanda Espinosa.
1: The purposes and principles of the Charter are as relevant today as they were in 1945, perhaps even more so in this age of complexity. When hard-won progress is under threat, when our systems seem past their prime, when new challenges risk undermining cooperation, when the need has never been greater. That is why we need a UN that everyone can count on. Because no nation is immune to geopolitics and geoeconomics. No nation should bear the burden of acting alone. No nation should be excluded from the benefits that will emerge if and only if we work together.
0: Carolyn Rodriguez-Burkett also laid out her vision for the role of UN Secretary General. Guyana's president nominated her for the top job. She is the country's ambassador to the UN and former foreign minister.
2: An effective Secretary General in today's context must possess two essential strengths, in my view: discernment and versatility. She must be an administrator, peacemaker, mediator, broker, negotiator, convener, and spokesperson. More importantly, she must be able to discern which role is most appropriate in any given situation. I believe that I have acquired these skills during the period of my time as Minister of Foreign Affairs of Guyana, Minister of Amerindian Affairs, as an international civil servant, and as a permanent representative right here in these halls representing my country. I do believe that I am ready for the task ahead. And I thank you.
3: The Secretary General welcomed the announcement the United States and the Islamic Republic of Iran have agreed on a peace deal that provides for an immediate and permanent ceasefire, the reopening of the Strait of Hormuz, as well as a framework for further negotiations. This represents a critical step towards the peaceful settlement of the conflict.
0: The UN applauded the announcement of a deal to end the conflict between the U.S. and Iran and reopen the Strait of Hormuz. The UN proposed a humanitarian corridor through the strait to help address the months-long backlogs that have developed. There is some question about how the agreement will impact the conflict between Israel and Hezbollah in Lebanon. Iran has said the deal requires Israel to withdraw from Lebanon, but Israel says it plans to keep its forces in place. In Afghanistan, more than 2 million people are struggling to meet basic food needs. The country faces a challenging humanitarian picture. The Security Council voted unanimously to extend the mandate of the UN's assistance mission in Afghanistan.

0: It works to coordinate humanitarian aid and monitor human rights.
1: The resolution demonstrates firm support for the work of UNAMA. The resolution maintains and strengthens UNAMA's core mandate, including coordinating international assistance, conducting political good offices, and promoting the protection of human rights while streamlining outdated or redundant mandates as necessary.
0: Peace and security is one of the UN's core missions. This week, the Security Council held an open debate on the importance of including women in the peace process.
2: When we pursue peace without women's voices, without women at the table, leading alongside men, our efforts become compromised. They become fragile and ultimately not serious.
0: Cuba is dealing with its worst rolling blackouts in decades amid an energy crisis. Blackouts and fuel shortages have worsened since the U.S. imposed a fuel blockade in January. Schools and government offices have been forced to close, and Cuba's healthcare system is severely hampered. Ernesto Soberón is Cuba's ambassador to the U.N., and I asked him about how residents are coping. Ambassador, thank you so much for joining us today.
3: Thank you very much, Alani, for having this opportunity to talk again with you.
0: What's happening in your country is being called a grave humanitarian crisis, in part because of this energy shock, an oil blockade. Can you describe the conditions inside Cuba?
3: Well, first of all, what you see in Cuba is a huge humanitarian impact of the economic work that the U.S. government have been implementing against the Cuban people. You know, as everybody knows, on January 29, President Trump signed an executive order imposing sanctions to those countries that decided to sell oil to Cuba. So for the last 4 months, Cuba has been working without receiving a single drop of oil. We just received a few weeks ago an oil tanker from Russia as part of a humanitarian aid, which is just enough for one third of our demand in a month. So the humanitarian impact of this oil siege is huge. We have right now blackouts for more than 20 hours in Havana, and in the countryside is worse. We have a waiting list for surgery of around 100,000 people, 11,000 of them children. We have doctors, we have nurses, we have the hospital, but we don't have oil. And if we don't have oil, you don't have electricity. And without electricity, the hospital cannot work properly. But that has also an impact in the transportation of the population, in the food transportation. If you don't have oil, the machineries, they cannot work properly. So if you don't produce food today, you will not have food to eat tomorrow. It has an impact also in the education system. You know, we have to adapt it to this new situation because you need also electricity for the school. So this situation has a full impact in the daily life of the Cuban people. This is a collective punishment, what the U.S. government has been implementing against Cuba, just because, as they have been saying, they want, for political reasons, they want to a regime change in our country.
0: Ambassador, how much time do you have left then?
3: Well, we know that we are a resilient people. And we have been working to try to avoid this situation, but also to be ready if we, at the end, we have to face a situation like this. In Cuba, for example, right now, we are producing more and more energy from the resource, oil, energy source, you know, so we are producing a lot of oil, a lot of electricity from the solar panel, which is not enough, but help us to face this situation. We are increasing our production of oil. We are refining our oil, which is a very heavy oil, so you need to refine before to use it. We have been working with our people trying to install solar panels, for example, in some medical facility in some

0: the research facility in some school. So, Elaine, it is a very difficult situation, but we are looking solutions every day for our own problem. But the point here is how long this situation will be in place, because there is no any legal basis for the US government to implement sanctions like this against third countries, because they have the right, if they don't want to have a bilateral trade with Cuba, this is their right. But they don't have right to impose sanctions to third parties that decided to establish bilateral relations or cooperation relations with Cuba.
1: Let's take a look at some of the other issues on the UN's agenda.
2: So my appeal to the world is simple. Step up. Fund humanitarian response and progressive recovery. Support Haitian institutions and the gang suppression force. The transition is moving. Everyone, the international community and Haiti leaders alike, must do their part to turn this momentum into concrete results.
1: Secretary General Antonio Guterres called for greater international support for Haiti during a visit to the Caribbean nation. Guterres met with people affected by the violence. He also met with Haiti's prime minister and visited the base for the new gang suppression force. The WHO says community mistrust is a major barrier in the efforts to control the Ebola outbreak in the Democratic Republic of the Congo. But the WHO says testing and tracing efforts are improving. More than 780 cases have been confirmed in the current outbreak. Nearly every child on Earth is exposed to at least one major climate threat. That's according to a new UNICEF report. Conditions like extreme heat, flooding, and drought threaten the health, education, and survival of children.
3: Coming up.
4: I believe that Colombia's primary interest is in building the peace we so desperately need, both in our country and in the world.
3: UN Insider.

0: Colombia is a founding member of the United Nations, and this month, the South American country serves as Security Council president. I sat down with Colombia's UN ambassador, Leonor Zalabata.
1: Ambassador, describe the past few months on the Security Council since Colombia joined as a non-permanent member for a two-year term.
2: El Consejo de Seguridad nos ha mostrado la complejidad de las crisis.
3: The Security Council has shown us the complexity of geopolitical crises and regional crises in relation to the conflicts that we are experiencing today.
2: También de la crisis que tiene la humanidad frente.
3: As well as the crisis facing humanity in this regard and in the face of the climate crisis.
2: Para nosotros sigue siendo fundamental, importante.
3: For us, it remains essential and important that United Nations decisions be implemented. And we believe that the Security Council is working on these issues. It has been developing its plans, programs, and action plans with the aim of helping to de-escalate conflicts, on the one hand, and also maintaining the political vision held by the United Nations, of which the states are a part, where implementation remains an imperative factor in achieving structural solutions for a lasting peace, truly for the effective solution that humanity needs.
2: Para la paz duradera, realmente para la solución eficaz. Que necesita la humanidad.
1: Ambassador, Colombia knows what it's like to live through armed conflict. Do you think that experience and perspective is valued inside the UN Security Council?

0: Colombia está en el Consejo de Seguridad, habiendo
1: Colombia
0: propuesto
1: is on the Security Council, having proposed
0: la
1: the Building Peace
0: experiencia
1: Initiative.
0: construyendo paz.
1: This is
0: Es el
1: our goal.
0: objetivo
1: It is the way to share our
0: la
1: knowledge and
0: forma de llevar
1: experiences.
0: nuestras
1: An initiative that was put forward during
0: nuestro
1: our campaign
0: conocimiento y
1: and for
0: nuestra
1: which 180
0: experiencia
1: countries
0: en
1: around the
0: cuatro
1: world
0: propuestas de
1: voted
0: nuestra
1: to ensure
0: campaña
1: Colombia's seat
0: y
1: on
0: que
1: the Security Council
0: 180
1: today.
0: países del mundo votaron para que Colombia estuviéramos en el Consejo de
1: Colombia has
0: Seguridad.
1: been heard, and Colombia has
0: Colombia
1: upheld
0: ha
1: the
0: sido
1: founding spirit
0: escuchada
1: of the United
0: y
1: Nations.
0: Colombia
1: It
0: ha
1: is these
0: apoyado
1: principles that make the
0: el
1: Charter
0: espíritu
1: the foundation for
0: fundacional
1: respect for human
0: de
1: rights,
0: Naciones
1: for
0: Unidas.
1: respect for the
0: Esos
1: sovereignty of states,
0: principios
1: and for
0: hacen de la
1: non-interference in
0: Carta
1: territorial
0: la
1: matters.
0: posibilidad del respeto por los
1: They
0: derechos
1: chart an
0: humanos,
1: important path
0: por el
1: toward resolving
0: respeto de la
1: problems.
0: soberanía de los estados y por la no
1: We must put
0: injerencia
1: that true spirit into
0: territorial.
1: practice.
0: Marcan para esto una ruta importante para la solución de los problemas. Debemos implementar ese espíritu real.
2: Ambassador, can you tell us about Colombia's agenda and vision during this rotating month of your presidency? One of the debates that you're leading deals with women and peace and security.
0: Para nosotros es supremamente importante que los eventos insignia que el
1: For
0: gobierno
1: us,
0: de
1: it
0: Colombia
1: is
0: y
1: of the
0: cabeza
1: utmost
0: del
1: importance that the flagship
0: presidente
1: events
0: Gustavo
1: proposed by
0: Petro
1: the Colombian
0: se
1: government,
0: hayan
1: led by
0: propuesto
1: President Gustavo
0: uno sobre
1: Petro,
0: Medio
1: include one
0: Oriente,
1: on the Middle East.
0: porque la solución de Medio
1: Because the
0: Oriente
1: solution for the Middle
0: debe
1: East
0: ser
1: hinges
0: diálogo,
1: on that
0: tiene
1: dialogue
0: que
1: and
0: ver
1: on
0: con
1: fostering understanding across the entire
0: integra
1: region
0: esa
1: to
0: región
1: advance peace through
0: para poder
1: dialogue and the
0: avanzar con la
1: participation of
0: paz a
1: states.
0: través del diálogo y de la participación de los estados. Yo creo que el gran interés de Colombia es construir la paz que
1: I believe
0: necesitamos
1: that
0: tanto
1: Colombia's
0: como
1: primary interest
0: en
1: is
0: el
1: in building
0: país
1: the peace we so
0: como
1: desperately need, both in our country and in the world.
0: otro tema insigne, otro evento importante también, que es el de
1: We have
0: mujeres, paz y
1: another
0: seguridad.
1: flagship issue, another important event
0: Este
1: as well, which is
0: evento
1: women,
0: será
1: peace, and
0: liderado
1: security.
0: por la canciller, la ministra de Relaciones Exteriores de Colombia,
1: This is an
0: quien
1: event that will
0: abordará
1: be
0: este
1: led by
0: tema
1: the Foreign Minister of
0: porque
1: Colombia, who will address this
0: la
1: issue,
0: paz realmente tiene que
1: because
0: ver con
1: peace
0: los
1: really has to
0: climas.
1: do with human
0: La
1: beings.
0: paz tiene que
1: Peace
0: ver
1: has to do with the
0: con los
1: climate.
0: climas.
1: Peace has to do with
0: La paz
1: security.
0: tiene que ver con la seguridad.
1: And peace
0: La
1: must be
0: paz
1: built from within its
0: tiene que
1: population and
0: construirse
1: across all
0: a
1: its
0: partir
1: geographical
0: de su
1: spaces.
0: población y a partir de todos sus espacios
1: And
0: geográficos.
1: that is why the issue of
0: Por eso el
1: women,
0: tema
1: peace,
0: de
1: and
0: promover la paz y
1: security is a
0: seguridad
1: source of hope
0: es
1: for the
0: un tema
1: global
0: de
1: population,
0: esperanza
1: and why we
0: para la
1: believe it is
0: cooperación
1: essential
0: global.
1: that peace
0: Y
1: issues
0: por eso
1: involve women.
0: creemos que se hace necesario que temas de
1: And the
0: paz
1: third flagship
0: tienen
1: event
0: que ver con
1: focuses on
0: mujeres.
1: children in armed
0: Y el
1: conflict.
0: tercer evento insignia, tenemos los niños en
1: If we do
0: conflicto
1: not stand
0: también.
1: up for children today, there
0: Si
1: will be no
0: hoy
1: future for
0: no
1: humanity.
0: defendemos los
1: The future of
0: niños,
1: humanity lies in
0: no
1: children, and that
0: tendremos
1: is why children are
0: una
1: sacred.
0: futura humanidad. La humanidad del futuro está en los niños. Y por eso los niños son sagrados.
2: We know that the UN is getting ready to welcome a new leader, and President Petro announced that Colombia will support former Chilean President Michelle Bachelet. How do you foresee this process going in the Security Council?
0: Este es un proceso muy importante para las Naciones Unidas, entendiendo las
1: This
0: Naciones
1: is a very
0: Unidas
1: important process for the
0: con todos
1: United
0: los
1: Nations.
0: estados allí reunidos en consenso sobre
1: Understanding
0: unas
1: the United
0: medidas
1: Nations as all the states gathered there in
0: limitadas, pero
1: consensus
0: muy
1: on a
0: seguras,
1: framework
0: no
1: defined
0: creadas
1: by a
0: por los
1: body
0: estados,
1: created by those states,
0: y que
1: and that
0: los
1: these candidates
0: candidatos
1: should
0: o
1: also ensure that there
0: candidatas
1: is a Secretary General.
0: deberían también permitir, ¿no?, que existe, que haya una secretaria general realmente.
1: We truly intend for the
0: Pretendemos que
1: candidate
0: sea
1: to
0: de
1: be from
0: América
1: Latin
0: Latina
1: America
0: porque
1: because it is our turn.
0: nos corresponde.

0: y podamos lograr con ellos
1: And we
0: candidatos
1: hope to secure candidates and perhaps a secretary general who act with transparency and by consensus, and who can truly exercise each of the powers and functions granted to us by the United Nations.
0: Realmente ejercer cada una de sus competencias y funciones que nos da el organismo.
1: For us, it will remain essential that the Secretary General be a woman. And we hope that Latin America will have the opportunity to have a future Secretary General.
0: Tenga la posibilidad América Latina de tener un futuro o una futura Secretaria General.
2: Because we know that in addition to Madame Bachelet, there are two other Latin American women who are in the running for the role of Secretary General. Is this a historic moment for the UN?
0: Es un momento muy importante también, porque hay una crisis.
1: It is an important moment because there is a crisis of multilateralism.
0: Del multilateralismo.
1: We need officials who have the ability to restore that multilateralism.
0: Personas. Aquellos funcionarios
1: to truly raise issues that will lead us to de-escalate crises, both climate-related and political.
0: Para proponer realmente cuestiones que nos conduzcan a desescalar las crisis.
1: I believe we need to improve our approach to geopolitics in order to gradually de-escalate current conflicts. And multilateralism plays a key role in this.
0: De los conflictos actuales.
1: And for all women, for all candidates, it means developing the capabilities needed to achieve what humanity needs, and the Earth as well.
0: Capacidades desarrolladas para lograr lo que la humanidad necesita y la Tierra también.
2: Colombia hosted the COP16 Biodiversity Conference in 2024. What has happened since then?
0: Desarrollar Naciones Unidas pudo con en el tema de diversidad biológica.
1: In the area of biological diversity, the United Nations was able to develop solutions that could prove fundamental to truly strengthening the preservation of biological diversity worldwide.
0: De tener diversidad biológica en el mundo. Entre ellos, esos resultados fueron.
1: Among these, the outcomes were significant. Discussions focused on the traditional knowledge of indigenous peoples, such as the 8J initiative, as well as on financing and the structural factors that enable biological diversity to thrive. And within that lies the possibility of monitoring and follow-up for the implementation of these agreements.
0: Implementación de estos acuerdos que fueron muy importantes.
1: The government decisions were very important. And that allows us to truly consider how this helps transform the United Nations, as well as create another subsidiary body to protect the traditional knowledge that sustains the world's biodiversity, and that has truly been left behind, as the United Nations states.
0: Y que realmente han quedado atrás, como lo dice Naciones Unidas. Entonces,
1: so bringing people to the center, focusing on what was left behind, this remains a goal. And in Colombia, progress was made toward the protection of nature and the protection of biodiversity.
0: Avanzar hacia la protección de la naturaleza y hacia la protección de la diversidad biológica.
2: Ambassador, thank you so much for joining us.
0: Gracias a usted.
1: Thank you very much.
3: UN Insider. Whether it's about your education, the home you live in, or the items you buy, your money has a story to tell. Because every business story is a human story. Global Business.
2: June 17th marks the World Day to Combat Desertification and

0: drought. Climate change and water scarcity are factors in an increasingly challenging environment for those who depend on the land. And in some places, disputes over water rights are further complicating the picture.
1: Since the dawn of agriculture, the issue of water and who controls it has been vital. That's certainly the case between Mexico and the United States. The construction of Nevada's Hoover Dam in the 1930s may have brought agriculture to the desert and hydroelectric power to the western U.S., but it also cut off the Colorado River water supply to its delta in Mexico. That led the two countries to sign a water-sharing treaty in 1944, stating that while the U.S. would deliver water to northwest Mexico, Mexico would send water from its side of the Rio Grande Basin to Texas. The treaty stipulates deliveries of 50 billion liters of water to Texas every 5 years, taken from surface runoff and the overflow of Mexican reservoirs. But 80 years on, in an era of climate change, Mexico has little to give. Jesus Valenciano is the mayor of Delicias, a city fed by the reservoir and whose economy depends entirely upon the agriculture it sustains.
2: It's as the treaty says, when there's a surplus of runoff, then water is delivered. But now, we are being pressured to open up the floodgates of our reservoirs and send the water north. We can't do that. No one can give what they don't have.
1: Despite the treaty's careful wording, U.S. President Donald Trump recently weighed in on the issue, threatening sanctions, tariffs, and even to cut off deliveries from the Colorado River. The president raged on social media that Mexico should give Texas the water they are owed.
3: El agua que se le entrega a Estados Unidos.
4: The water that is delivered to the U.S. comes from reservoir overflow and natural rivers and streams that flow north. That water flows into the international reservoirs where it is stored, delivered, in part to the U.S. and a part to Mexico. But the water in our reservoir should never be used to make deliveries to Texas because that water is under concession to Mexican farmers. It is not water meant for payment of international water treaties.
1: The situation has very recent precedent. In 2020, during Donald Trump's first presidential term, his demands that Mexico make significant water deliveries to Texas saw Mexico's federal government open the floodgates of Chihuahua's reservoirs, draining them to critical levels. The locals' response was swift. Thousands of Mexican farmers stormed the dams of Chihuahua and turned off the water, remaining in place to guard them against the Mexican National Guard. Raimundo Soto was among them.
4: The only way our authorities listen to the farmers and those impacted is when we stand up and protest. Social pressure is what they understand.
3: La presión social.
5: This is the only desert in the world which is obliged to send its water elsewhere.
1: This man, who asked to remain anonymous, was one of the 2020 movement's leaders and says a similar situation is brewing now.
5: This region will have serious confrontations every time the authorities attempt to drain our reservoirs. Why? Because you are killing me. You're taking away my livelihood. We cannot allow our water to be taken as long as we face a situation in which we don't know when it will rain again.
0: I'm Elaine Reyes at UN headquarters in New York. Thanks for being a UN insider.

0: Hello and welcome to Dialogue. Peace talks between Iran and the U.S. in Switzerland have been postponed following Israeli strikes in southern Lebanon. And the memorandum of understanding reached earlier this week, Washington and Tehran have committed to an immediate and permanent cessation of hostilities, including in Lebanon. However, repeated Israeli attacks on Beirut have threatened to derail the diplomatic process, fueling tensions between Washington and Tel Aviv. So will the U.S. and Iran be able to resume negotiations soon? More importantly, can the two sides reach a lasting and peaceful settlement of their differences? And even if an agreement is achieved, will it be durable enough to withstand the region's deep-seated tensions and recurring crises? Join us for our discussion today, live from Beijing. I'm Xu Qingduo. Joining me today are Professor Saeed Mohammad Mirandi from the University of Tehran and Zhou Bo, Senior Fellow at the Center for International Security and Strategy at Tsinghua University. Welcome to the show. So Zhou Bo, I will start with you. Right now, let's start with the MOU reached between Tehran and Washington. So it lays out some broad points both sides say they can accept, such as the reopening of the Strait of Hormuz, lifting of sanctions, of course, on certain conditions, and also how to deal with the enrichment material in terms of the nuclear program in Iran. Some say, you know, applaud for such a progress. You know, people say this is the right direction for a long-term peace between the two sides. Others cast doubts about the deal. So Zhou Bo, what is your overall assessment of this document?
1: Well, my answer is this is the right direction, but it is far from being the final solution because there are so many loopholes in it, right? But still, it is better than nothing because it gives the people hope that the Strait of Hormuz will be reopened, which is in everybody's interest. But apparently, Trump is in a very much awkward position. In spite of what he said, how, you know, the United States has achieved victory, how the United States has obliterated Iran's nuclear facilities, all these are not proven to be exactly true, but he needs a deal, yeah, whatever it is. So that is why it is, was described as a surrender, even by some American, you know, intellectuals. So there are so many things unknown, but, well, hopefully a good beginning is half done.
0: Mm-hmm. A good beginning is half done. But from your point of view, what are the potentially or the biggest obstacles you foresee over the next 6 days, which serves as a window for the two sides to basically deal with, you know, a range of tough issues between the two sides?
1: Well, I think the easiest thing is that they all have agreed to reopen the Strait of Hormuz. But what you know, would happen if Iran insist to charge a kind of a service fee, yeah, because of the navigation, because of safety, or because of all other so-called services. This would be unprecedented, and this is certainly in violation of the international law. If Iran can do that, how about Egyptian charging ships sailing through Red Sea? How about Indonesia, Singapore and Malaysia charging ships sailing through Strait of Malacca? And this is just one of them. Talking about, you know, $300 billion that the U.S. has pledged, the question is the United States would not pay for it because this is the last thing they would like to do, because that would give people the impression they're the criminals who have actually, you know, created all this trouble. So instead, the United States would ask, you know, its allies and the private investors to do that. But then think of this. Yeah, all these allies, yeah, most, almost all the allies in the Gulf were attacked by Iran. So how willing would these allies be providing funds for this? And for the private investors, well, maybe in the future they will do it, but unless they see, you know, profits, why would they do it? So all these things are so ambiguous. But I mean, Trump is really in a hurry. He desperately needs a deal because of the pressure from Wall Street, because of the pressure of the international oil market, and because of the upcoming, you know, midterm election.
0: Mm-hmm. So are you saying that, you know, probably the U.S. side cares more about the reopening of the Strait of Hormuz than Tehran?
1: Well, I think they're equally concerned, you know, because unless Iran opens the Strait of Hormuz, it cannot, have benefit from selling oil, right? Yeah, so, but compared with the United States, I think it is having a stronger hand in that everybody in the world knows who actually has created this trouble, right? It's the United States, which has launched the war, and so the United States has to tell the world, okay, the war is coming to an end. Because if you talk about this war, you cannot blame it on anybody. In fact, nobody knows how and why Trump launched this war. Remember, you know, sometimes I read something like the war in Ukraine was described as Putin's war, right? Mm-hmm. But in fact, Putin is still supported by 50 to 70, Russian people. But if you look at this war, the support, is less than, 40%. So this is Trump's war.
0: Right. In a sense, it is Trump's war, and it, probably that's why. Probably he and his administration feel the burden or the hurry why they are in a hurry to reach a deal with the Iranian side. But anyway, if you look at the content, some of the content you have mentioned earlier, a major source of the controversy of the MOU is, on sanctions relief and Iran's access to its frozen financial assets. It's about money. So President Trump has suggested sanctions could be lifted once Iran, quote unquote, behaves. So this is a bit vague, to say the least. Basically the U.S. said, yes, we will, we can lift the sanctions on Iran on certain conditions. So what will be the conditions, and in what way Washington will say, yes, we will lift the sanctions if Iran behaves?
1: Well, I think this is the right thing for Trump to say, because he's correct. This is not our money. This is his money, right? And it reminds me of something that happened in Afghanistan. Again, because Afghan's money was again freezed by United States, so all this together actually create a very negative image about Americans, dominance, Americans' hegemony. Because anyway, whatever you say, this is their money, right? And Trump is the first man who actually has honestly talked about that.
0: Right.
1: Trump could be reckless, Trump could be unpredictable, but Trump himself is not a hypocrite. Yeah, in this regard, he talked about the right thing. So, but the question is, if without this war, whether he would say something like that, that is a question. Mm-hmm. But he said the right thing.
0: Right. Professor Mirandi, welcome to the show. President Trump of the U.S., of course, he made an argument for, I think, lifting the sanctions or unfreeze the frozen funds of Iran. He said, I quote, "We have taken their money. It's not our money. It's their money, and we froze it. So, it's reasonable to give it back to Iran." What's your response to that?
2: The problem is much greater than that also. The United States invaded our country. They murdered thousands of people, Netanyahu and Trump. And they destroyed Iran's infrastructure unprovoked. And now we have an agreement. But so far in the agreement, they have not returned that money that you speak of. But also, they are continuing with the genocide in Lebanon. Just a few moments ago, a friend of mine who is a postdoc in a leading university in Beijing, a Lebanese young man, his father-in-law and five others were killed just moments ago. As their building, their home was bombed in southern Lebanon. The Israeli regime is trying to exterminate the people of southern Lebanon and wipe them out and slaughter them and ethnically cleanse the south. And one of the conditions is that Trump must stop the genocide.

0: And this is something that he is obliged to do in accordance with the deal. But the United States is continuing to allow the Netanyahu regime to slaughter families, to slaughter children day and night. Since this morning, the Israeli regime has intensified the massacres. And so Iran is not going to abide by any commitments when the United States is not abiding by its commitments. The Americans want to continue to allow the Israelis to slaughter and occupy Lebanon. Iran won't allow that. The Americans, if they withhold Iranian assets, Iran won't accept that. The problem with the United States is that it is an aggressive regime that supports genocide. And when it signs agreements, it fails to abide by any of its provisions.
1: Yes, indeed. According to the MOU, Washington and Tehran, have committed to an immediate and a permanent cessation of hostilities, including in Lebanon, and that's possibly why, basically, the Iranian side has delayed, if not cancelled, the trip to the European side for the signing ceremony and talks with the Americans. And earlier we have J.D. Vance, the Vice President of the U.S., rebuke the Israeli criticism of the deal and some probably personal attack on President Trump. So how do you see there's rising, it seems that there's a rising gap, obviously, between Israel and the U.S. in terms of viewing the deal. Israel is against it, Washington is for it. And but obviously the big factor is Israel. Is Washington able to constrain the behavior of Israel? So, Professor Mirandi, do you have confidence that Trump and his government will be able to say have Israel behave in that sense?
0: He has no option because that is what he has committed himself to do. In the deal, in the first very beginning of the deal, it deals with the genocide in Lebanon. And for the Iranians, genocide in Lebanon, in Gaza, is intolerable. We're sick and tired of seeing every day the Israelis slaughter tens of, and sometimes hundreds of people. We're sick and tired of seeing little babies being dragged out from under rubble with their legs torn off and their heads torn off. We're sick and tired of that. And we won't accept it. So if the United States does not do this, then we have no deal. There will be no deal. I have no doubt that the Israeli regime is more than willing to drive the global economy off of a cliff in order for it to be able to expand and slaughter and massacre. And it's willing to sacrifice the United States in order to do that. So it's up to the United States to make a decision. Trump is surrounded by Israeli firsters, by Zionists, who do not even care for the United States in the way in which they care for the Israeli regime. But Trump has to make a decision. Does he want to bring an end to this catastrophic situation for the global economy? All he has to do is tell Netanyahu that you're not allowed to kill kids anymore. And if he does that, the deal will move forward. If he doesn't, then he's in violation of the very first sentences of the agreement, and he should not expect Iran to abide by his commitments when he refuses to do so himself.
1: Reasonable point there. Zhu Bo, similar question to you. Do you believe Washington will be able to restrain the behavior of Netanyahu, for example? Because Netanyahu, basically, his government said that they are not part of the deal in terms of Lebanon. And also, if you look at the domestic politics inside of the U.S., some of the Republican senator, Republican political figures are strongly against the deal. One of them said that this is the worst foreign policy blunder in decades. Other commentator would say they call the agreement as an American surrender. There's this kind of a strong criticism, but also remember in the U.S. Congress, there's a strong support for Israel. Do you think the Trump administration will be able to again restrain the behavior of Israel?
2: Well, let me first of all answer a bigger question. That is, would you?

0: United States actually retreat from the Middle East, as argued by many other people, right? So my answer is very straightforward. So long as Israel is there, and of course Israel will be there, the United States cannot withdraw from the Middle East, just because Israel is America's Achilles heel. Yeah, because of all the things you have mentioned, right? Because of the strong Jewish influence in the United States, there are so many people there are so pro-Israel, and there is a committee, the Jewish committee that is so powerful. So the only country that can actually stop Israel is the United States, but the question is how willing would the United States be to exercise such a power? If Trump wants to exercise this kind of power to the hardest point, then he can do. Because even Netanyahu has to listen to Trump, because his political career is strongly associated with Trump's support. Yeah, Netanyahu is not supported by anyone outside Israel. So the only one is Trump, right? J.D. Vance mentioned about that. J.D. Vance mentioned how ungrateful Israel has become. But Israel would certainly consider about his own so-called safety in southern Lebanon. So it would not, want to just listen to the United States to make U.S. comfortable. So what comes first is Israel's national interest. And now we are seeing a clearly widening gap. So what Trump is going to do will matter tremendously.
1: Mm-hmm. That will matter tremendously to whether we will have a deal or not. Speak of that, Professor Morandi, 60 days to reach a final agreement between the two sides. Many people doubt, whether that's enough. Because if you look at the JCPOA, previous nuclear deal agreement between Iran and other countries there, that takes like a year and a half. But 60 days to deal with a lot of tricky and tough issues. So do you think that maybe there will be a delay, but do you see the political will there to reach a deal?
2: Well, if we don't get started, then obviously we're never going to get there. And so far, the deal, the first phase of the deal, is not being implemented. So, as you pointed out, the Iranian delegation has not gone. So there are not going to be any discussions. Mm-hmm. And Iran has no plans to send a delegation until the genocide in Lebanon and the extermination of women and children come to an end. The Israeli Minister of Defense said he's going to flatten the entire southern part of Lebanon. No one will ever return there again. And the equivalent of the head of the FBI said that for every Israeli mother who weeps, thousands of Lebanese mothers must weep. And they've called for the flattening of the capital, Beirut. Flattening, not striking.
1: Horrendous,
2: Flattening the capital. So we're dealing with a regime there's nothing like it on this planet. And perhaps in human history, we've never seen such a thing, because this is the first time that a genocide is being carried out in front of the world. And they're gloating about it and speaking about how they're going to kill more and slaughter more, and nothing is being done. So if this is what Trump means by ending the genocide and the occupation of Lebanon, there won't be any negotiations over the nuclear program. Mm-hmm. But hypothetically speaking, if Trump forces Netanyahu out and he forces the end of the extermination of women and children in Lebanon, I think that, yes, 2 months is not enough. But if the United States showed goodwill in the first phase, then progress could be made. And the 2 months could be extended to 3 to 4 months till a deal is put in place. Mm-hmm. But from what we're seeing, when even on the more minor issues, I mean, you would think that any person would accept that genocide is unacceptable. You would think that on such

0: the obvious issue where the United States has made a commitment that they would carry it out. But since they don't, then perhaps if we do even get to negotiations, it may take 20 years because the United States is not showing any goodwill.
1: Right, goodwill, that's important. And also, there's a trust issue, Professor Mirandi. The U.S. twice attacked Iran during the process of negotiation with the Iranian side. Frankly speaking, there's no, the U.S. is proven to be not a trustworthy partner to negotiate with in the first place. But now, anyway, we are in the process of negotiating with Washington. So do you think there's also a question mark, hanging in the minds of the Iranian side, Iranian negotiators, always keep in mind Washington probably is not that trustworthy.
0: Oh, absolutely. In fact, this is the last 3 4 days of last year's war, the 12-day war. And if you recall, I'm sure you do, last year we were negotiating and we had
1: Exactly.
0: five rounds of negotiations and we're about to have a sixth round of negotiations when they attacked. And Trump said that all of those negotiations were fake. He was trying to fool Iran so that he could carry out his sudden attack. And then this year, this war that we're still in, that's caused this global crisis, this was also carried out as we were doing negotiations. And the foreign minister of Oman, right before the war started, said that that a lot of progress had been made.
1: Right.
0: But even though the foreign minister of Oman said that, the United States launched a sudden attack against the country. So no one in Iran believes that the United States is honest, and no one is at all certain that we would not wake up tomorrow morning and see that the United States has launched another war against the country. Anything is possible with the United States.
1: Well, with that being said, Joe Bo, we are seeing the easing of the situation surrounding the Strait of Hormuz. I think the Iranian side is taking action to let free flow of oil tankers and international cargoes over there. Do you think during the process of negotiation, at least we will be witnessing this easing, this probably resumption of flow of oil tankers, to probably ease the pressure of oil prices, energy prices internationally, and then that's also a way probably to gradually build confidence, between the two sides, to finally settle the situation.
2: Yes, indeed.
0: It's
2: I think
0: unclear.
2: we're going to.
1: Sorry, Joe Bo, go ahead.
2: I think what you have described will happen, but the only thing is, what I mentioned, whether the Iranian government will charge so-called service fee, which is totally unacceptable for any countries in the world. Nothing can justify that under such a pretext. Yes, this is clearly in violation of international law. So if Iran feels that it was humiliated, it can go to the United States, ask for a compensation. But you just cannot, add the cost to the rest of the world. This is not the right way. Having such a relief. So this is the wrong thing to do. Because you're a victim, therefore you cannot hold the rest of the world as victim. That is not the right logic.
1: But that's again, the people can say there's little Iran can do. They will do whatever they can to put a pressure on Washington.
2: But the point is that Washington has promised $300 billion, right? So even if that is a kind of a promise remain to be seen, so
1: Yes.
2: It is there, right? But the rest of the world is innocent, right? You should not charge the rest of the world. That is the
1: Okay.
2: wrong thing to do.
1: Let's move on to the 300 million. Professor Mirandi, $300 billion, actually, here, not million. And also sanctions from the U.S. on Iran. Trump said that it could be lifted, the sanctions, if Iran, quote unquote, behaves. What does that mean? Do you think Iran has the confidence that sanctions will be lifted, $300 billion of investment will be arriving?
0: Just a clarification. The water in the Strait of Hormuz is not international waters.

It belongs to Iran and Oman. And Iran cannot charge tolls, but it can charge fees for protection, environmental protection, and for insurance. That is legal, and Iran will do that. The United States does not have, has not even returned Iran.

0: ships that were affiliated to those countries that participated in the war against Iran. Remember, Kuwait, Bahrain, Saudi Arabia, the Emirates, and Qatar, all of them participated in this war. They allowed the United States to use their airspace, they allowed the United States to use their territory and their coastline in order to strike Iran. So they were a part of the war. But Chinese ships, Russian ships, Omani ships, Iraqi ships, and ships from other countries that were not at war with Iran, like Pakistan and others, they did pass through the Strait of Hormuz during these months previous. But those countries that were directly involved in murdering Iranian children, that gave the Americans the ability they're not innocent bystanders in this. All of these five countries are guilty and they have Iranian blood on their hands. And the Iranians want better relations, but these countries still, as we speak, host US bases and increase numbers of US forces. Right now, the United States can attack Iran at any time because they have huge numbers of aircraft and soldiers and equipment stationed right along the Persian Gulf coast, prepared to launch an attack whenever the US president so wills it.
1: So on that, Professor Mirendi, and also that's an issue raised by Dobor, the U.S., basically, I would say a lot of people would agree that it is unlikely probably for the U.S. to withdraw its military bases, to withdraw its military presence surrounding Iran, even with a deal. I mean, what's your opinion? Do you think that's likely the U.S. withdraw its military presence threatening Iran?
0: I think the United States has recognized that it has lost the war and that it has also lost in the siege warfare, and Iran remains standing. And the countries in the Persian Gulf recognize that they have made a very, very wrong calculation. They thought that the United States would attack Iran, it would win in 2, 3, 4 days, and they would be able to sit with the victors and enjoy the victory parade. But that didn't happen. The exact opposite happened. And I think that ultimately the countries in the Persian Gulf region are going to come to this recognition that the United States does not protect them. The United States doesn't even care about them after taking trillions of dollars from these countries. The United States only cares about the Israeli regime. And the Israeli regime has ambitions on the territory of West Asia. We saw that in an interview with Tucker Carlson, the US ambassador to the Israeli regime said very openly that if Israel takes the entire region, that's fine. So these countries, I think, gradually will have to wake up to the fact that Iran is not their enemy. Their enemy is, in fact, the one who has started this war.
1: A changing landscape, possibly in the region. With that, we come to the end of today's show. Many thanks to our guests. You can also watch us on the CGTN app on YouTube. I'm Xu Qindo. Thanks for being with us. See you next time.

Hi, everyone, and welcome to Global Business on CGTN. I'm Sean Cadle here in Washington, D.C. And coming up, oil tanker traffic surges through the Strait of Hormuz as the U.S. and Iran's deal opens the sea lane. Plus, U.S. markets are closed for the Juneteenth holiday in the U.S. We wrap up the week's biggest market-moving news. And European leaders meet in Brussels, tackling the Middle East conflict and the bloc's long-term budget.

Welcome, everyone. First up, oil tanker traffic has jumped in the Strait of Hormuz after the U.S. and Iran's deal to open the sea lane takes effect. But the deal could be in trouble. U.S. Vice President J.D. Vance has postponed his trip for talks in Geneva. Also, despite a renewed ceasefire between Israel and Hezbollah, heavy

0: Fighting continues in Lebanon. Our Walter Morris brings us up to date.
1: Israel and Hezbollah have agreed to a ceasefire after another round of fighting, but the latest attacks could derail permanent talks between Washington and Tehran. Now, technical negotiations between the U.S. and Iran were set to begin this weekend, but Thursday, the White House confirmed Vice President J.D. Vance would not be traveling to Switzerland. Earlier this week, U.S. President Donald Trump and his Iranian counterpart signed a memorandum of understanding to end the war. The interim deal calls for the United States, Iran, and their allies to immediately end military operations on all fronts, including Lebanon. As part of the MOU, Iran agrees to reopen the Strait of Hormuz, and the U.S. will waive sanctions on Iranian oil and unfreeze billions of dollars in assets. The agreement gives Washington and Tehran a 60-day window to negotiate more difficult issues like the future of Iran's nuclear program. And shortly after Iran's lead negotiator announced he wasn't going, the Swiss Foreign Ministry released a statement saying Switzerland is ready to facilitate talks and the preparation is still underway. Israel was left out of the talks that led to the interim agreement, and Friday, Iran's foreign minister told his counterpart in Pakistan that if fighting continues in Lebanon, the U.S. will be responsible for any violation of its commitments under the deal. Now, before the ceasefire announcement, Israel's military said it carried out strikes on what it describes as Hezbollah operatives. Israel says it targeted infrastructure across several areas of the south in response to repeated attacks by Iran-backed Hezbollah. Hours later, Lebanon's president condemned the latest Israeli attacks, but said that wouldn't stop negotiations. And in an interview Friday, Trump said that he had asked Israel to agree to the ceasefire.
0: Walter Morris with the latest information there. Now, some Iranian officials, meanwhile, are not optimistic about this agreement with the United States, but say Tehran will continue talks. Our Sepher Saremi spoke with one official.
2: The MOU is described as a short, general document with many details to be negotiated over the next 60 days. In your view, what are the biggest risks that could still derail the process?
3: Look, personally, I am not very optimistic about an agreement with the United States. The reason is their past breaches of commitments and our previous experiences. The two wars that were imposed on us over the past year both occurred while we were in the middle of negotiations with the Americans. Therefore, in Tehran, we are also preparing ourselves for the possibility of another war. We do not believe what the Americans say, and we act based on our own calculations. At the same time, we are using the option of negotiation and diplomacy as well, and we will continue to have talks with the Americans. What has become clear to the Americans is that we have the tools and the readiness, both to escalate tensions in the region and to confront them if necessary. We have defensive power, and we can also make the situation difficult for them in other arenas. Today, Iran's strategic depth and power are greater than before, and we have the ability to impose our will on our enemies. The Americans should be careful not to make us angry.
0: From Tehran, that was our Sepher Saremi. Now, across the Gulf, air travel is steadily recovering. New data shows that major Gulf carriers operating at about 82% of pre-war levels. Gulf Air and Kuwait Air are back to full schedules. Meanwhile, Emirates, Qatar Air, and Etihad also running above 90%. That is a sharp jump from just a month ago when some carriers were flying at less than half of capacity. The U.S.-Iran ceasefire should ease disruption even further, restoring the Gulf's role as a key hub for travel, trade, as well as tourism. Okay, time now for a look at market-moving news. It was an abbreviated trading week here in Wall Street as U.S. markets are observing the Juneteenth holiday. Still, a lot to keep investors on their toes. Our Karina Mitchell joins us live from New York with a key look at stories moving the markets this week. Great to see you, Karina.
4: Good to be with you, Sean. Yeah, it was a bit of a nail-biting week for investors, starting on the economy in the U.S. We just got past our first Federal Reserve policy meeting. It was the first one held by the new Federal Reserve Chair, Kevin Warsh. And even though the central bank did decide to hold rates steady for now, that's the operative word, it is very clear now to investors that this isn't going to be an easy money Fed. And while Warsh was very careful to keep close to his chest his own particular position on where rates could go from here, there were clear signals in the nuances in the language of the statement and some projections that we could see a rate hike before we see a rate cut. In fact, after his comments, investors

0: are now betting there is more than an 80% likelihood that we see that first rate hike in the September meeting. And before he spoke, the odds were that we wouldn't see any sort of rate increase until the end of the year. And you did touch on it, but it was a big story this week as well. Oil and energy prices, both WTI and Brent, falling below $80 on this loose signing of this memorandum of understanding between the U.S. and Iran. But now that the talks in Geneva have been pushed off, there is growing concern. So a lot of eyes watching what happens in the Strait of Hormuz. Will there be a significant increase in the number of vessels that transit through that waterway, that vital waterway, and also, frankly, to see what happens with fighting in Lebanon. And then the other key news that we got was tied into the housing market in the U.S. We got some strong data points, and then we also got data tied to the NAHB Wells Fargo Price Index report for June is a leading indicator. And there are a couple of key takeaways. One is that home builders continue to drop prices. So we saw 35% of home builders drop prices in June. That's up 3% compared to the previous month. And the average drop month over month was 6%. So I spoke to a housing analyst to get his take on what that means for future home buyers and what the market looks like, particularly if we see mortgage rates and a Fed that becomes more aggressive potentially with a hike. Take a listen to what he had to say.
1: Intriguingly, for a while, builders had been reluctant to cut prices. They were offering other concessions. Mortgage rate buy-downs were a common one. But now it seems as if builders are finally cutting their prices a bit. And I think that just reflects that in some parts of the country, Texas, Florida, there's an oversupply of homes at the moment. For the past few years, there has not been necessarily a direct connection between what the Fed does with its benchmark federal funds rate and how mortgage rates react.
0: So you heard it there, less of a correlation these days between what the Fed does and mortgage rates. Not everyone agrees with that because, of course, the 10-year yield is tied to what happens to mortgage rate, the 2-year Treasury yield tied to what the Fed does in the short term. So there is some overlap. But overall, he says the consensus is that there will be more buying opportunities for those looking for to buy a home, and there will be more opportunities in places that are oversaturated. All right, let's move on to global markets. As you mentioned, Wall Street close in observance Friday of the Juneteenth holiday. But Thursday was a strong session with all three benchmarks rising and finishing in the green, helped along by chip stocks. Over to the Friday session in Europe, broadly lower across the board. The CAC was the big loser there. And Asian markets finishing mixed. Hang Seng Index was the big loser, off by 1.6%. Quick look ahead to what to expect next week on Wall Street. Key PCE inflation data. We'll get that for May. And also a fresh round of housing data as well, Sean.
2: Okay, Karina Mitchell, have a wonderful weekend, my friend. Thank you so much. To Europe now, where Ukraine and Middle East featured prominently during a 2-day leader summit in Brussels on Friday, attention turning to the EU's long-term budgets, leaders aiming to reach an agreement by the end of this year. But for many, the budgets are just too high. William Denslow has the story.
3: It's been a packed agenda for European leaders over the past a few days, discussing topics from the war in Ukraine, how to ensure freedom of navigation through the Strait of Hormuz, as well as what more can be done to get Europe to be more competitive on the world stage. Also, how to handle its trade relationship with China. Another area of discussion was the European Union budget for the next 7 years. This budget that will be to the tune of over $2 trillion. Now, there are discrepancies among member states as to how to allocate this vast pot of cash. The European Commission has proposed slashing key sectors such as funding for agriculture, as well as regional funding, from 60% down to close to 44%. That has received a firm pushback from a number of member states. So this very much still needs to be ironed out in the coming months. There has been a clear directive from EU member states at this summit to the member state of Ireland that assumed the presidency of the European Council for the second half of the year. That message to Ireland to make this an absolute priority to try and find consensus among the member states.

0: as the EU is pushing to see this budget signed, sealed and delivered by the end of the year. William Denslow, CGTN, Brussels.
1: OK, we are turning our focus to the FIFA World Cup after a break. Off the field, U.S. travel restrictions are making headlines, with Iran filing a formal complaint with FIFA.
2: Images may appear to be identical, but looks can be deceiving. The difference is not always obvious. It has to be discovered. There are always different sides to a story. We put the focus on the details. To see more, to understand better. CGTN. See the difference.

0: Welcome back, everyone. It has been a week of nonstop action at the World Cup, from cheering fans to high-intensity moments on the field. A quick look at Friday's fixtures. The United States is taking on Australia in their second Group D match of the tournament. The 2-0 final score sent the U.S. through to the knockout rounds. Elsewhere, Turkey looks to bounce back against Paraguay, while Scotland chases a second group win in Group C against Morocco. Haiti and Brazil face off in the final Group C match later on this evening, full day. But off the field, travel restrictions making headlines again. Iran has lodged a complaint with FIFA ahead of their Group G match against Belgium in Los Angeles, saying their request to travel from Mexico to the U.S. 2 days before the match was denied. Instead, Iran is now being forced to travel on Saturday, just a day out, and that says it hurts their preparations. CGTN's Dan Williams reports.
1: A heavy security presence surrounds both Iran's training ground and hotel in Tijuana, Mexico. Iran moved their World Cup base from the U.S. state of Arizona and then to Mexico just weeks before the tournament began. Taking place against the backdrop of war with co-host the United States is one of many additional stress factors that Iran's players have faced at this World Cup. Iran suspended its domestic football league when the war started. For the opening match against New Zealand in Los Angeles, some Iran staff members were refused U.S. visas. And then, after the match, Iran said they were ordered to depart the U.S. almost immediately, which they said was against their wishes. That led to coach Amir Galanoui saying Iran was, quote, the most oppressed at the World Cup. At the training session, I meet Jalal Tabatabahi, a close friend of the team.
2: I think FIFA should be more fair to them. This is so difficult. Difficult is for them. The transportation is super difficult for them. Going from here, getting visa to go to United States is very, very difficult for them.
1: Iran has been able to count on significant local support in Tijuana. These were the scenes outside the hotel as the team left for their opening match, a 2-2 draw against New Zealand. That draw against New Zealand has made Iran's pathway to the knockout phase altogether more difficult. Next up, they face group favourites Belgium before rounding out their group against Egypt. But their fans still believe.
3: Players have a lot of personality. They can do it. I assume they can do it in this way. It's a tough group. It's a very tough group. Tough situation from the FIFA. It's not fair, my opinion. But and otherwise, okay. They have to do this best what they can. And they're fighting for a country. That's, you can see it on the pitch very well.
1: Despite all the issues, Iran remains confident of continuing their World Cup dream as they aim to reach the knockout rounds for the first time. Dan Williams, CGTN, Tijuana, Mexico.
0: And China will be represented at the World Cup stage this weekend. Siobhan McCall tells us exactly how.
4: China's Ma Ning will referee

his first ever World Cup match when he takes charge of Ecuador versus Curaçao in Group E on June 20th. This will be the first time in 24 years that a Chinese referee officiates a game at the tournament. Now, this is Ma's second appearance at a World Cup. He was a fourth official at Qatar 2022. And this may be a career high, but he's already had some major international matches. That list includes the Club World Cup last year and the 2023 Asian Cup final. Football fans in China have rallied around the 47-year-old. In this post on Weibo, users put up pictures of the team photos with Ma, the representative for Team China. He's become an unlikely celebrity in China and was appointed a brand ambassador for a host of top companies, including electronics brand Hisense and the dairy giant Meng Niu. Here he is appearing in one of their adverts. Now, he is famously strict and became known as the card master. And his pose giving a red card went viral with comparisons made to this scene from the TV cartoon Tom and Jerry. And he's certainly not intimidated by stardom. Here he is booking one of the world's most famous footballers, Cristiano Ronaldo. He recently joined social media platform Xiaohongshu and has been giving updates about his journey to the World Cup.

0: And after he posted a picture of himself on the way to the tournament, fans jokingly recreated the post to show his suitcases filled with lots of red and yellow cards. In fact, he's one of the most talked about people on Chinese social media at the moment, with posts on Douyin related to him getting over 3 billion views and posts on Xiao Hongshu getting more than 100 million views. Ecuador Curaçao is now likely to be one of the most watched World Cup matches in China with Ma in charge. And he'll be joined in that match by compatriot Zhou Fei, who will be an assistant referee. China's other official, Fu Ming, has already been support VAR, or a video assistant referee, in the match between Australia and Turkey.
1: Siobhan McCall reporting from London. Okay, we're talking shop next, looking at how one golf brand is rewriting the marketing playbook. With the U.S. Open underway, we sit down with Minimal Golf.
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0: All eyes right now are on the U.S. Open underway at Shinnecock Hills in Southampton, New York. Traditionally, the U.S. Open is perhaps the toughest test for the best golfers in the world. This year's prize money has surged to more than $22 million, with the winner taking home a cool $4.5 million. Well, from putters to drivers to golf tees and golf bags, the professional world of golf is big business. And it could be a big moneymaker if business is done right. And one business hitting that mark is Minimal Golf. The company was founded back in 2020 with a focus on sustainable, tech-centered golf gear. The popular golf bags are made from 100% recycled ocean plastic and come equipped with magnetic pockets and replaceable legs. Along with the thermal pockets, phone chargers, and Bluetooth speakers, they lead the way in golf tech innovation and have a stellar social media following to boot. For more on this innovative company and its successful business model, I spoke with Campbell Viles, COO and CFO at Minimal Golf.
1: At Minimal Golf was started by Sam Golden, who was actually my first golf coach when I was 6 years old. And Sam played professional golf for 15 years. And Minimal Golf was started out of three kind of problems we saw. One, that golf bags weren't really suiting the way modern golf was being played. People using their phones on the golf course, people filming their swings. The second being that every golf bag that Sam used broke within 3 to 6 months, whether it was the zipper or the divider or the legs breaking. Every golf bag he used didn't hold up to competitive everyday wear and tear. And then the third, just as surfers and as golfers and people who care about the planet, making all of our products, we're proud to say that we make all of our products from 100% recycled ocean plastic.
0: And you guys don't do traditional advertising. Don't look in the pages of golf magazines, online, things like that. You do all yours in social media.
1: Correct, yeah. Yeah, we've from the beginning set a mission to not do any paid advertising. And we believe that advertising in general is pretty manipulative, traditional advertising that is, and it's ultimately those costs are passed along to the consumer. So we've elected to keep our costs lower by not doing paid advertising and focusing all of our budget into the product and the relationships, the people using our product.
0: Okay, tell me a bit more about the bags themselves. And also, you had a pretty incredible experience going to Hong Kong, providing custom golf bags for major champion Sergio Garcia and his LIV Golf team. Was that a gamble? Because you chronicled this sort of chaotic week-long trip online. I got to see this story. It was fascinating. Tell me about the rush of getting the bags, doing the artwork, and navigating a crowded city, then the reward.
1: Yeah, it was definitely a gamble. I think to start, we didn't even know if the bags were going to arrive in time. We left LA on a Friday and needed the bags to arrive on Sunday. So when we booked and left the airport, we didn't even know if the bags were going to make it on time. Then once we got there, we had to find a very specific oil-based paint that dries quick enough, but is also durable enough in the weather that these guys are playing in. So all of those things were variables that could have gone wrong. And then after all of that, our creative director, Nicole, did about 32 hours of painting. Each bag was 8 hours. And she did that in 2 days. So it was a pretty quick turnaround, a pretty crazy once-in-a-lifetime opportunity for us. And, it was really cool to watch the tournament the days after, the guys using the bags roughly 24 hours after we completed them.
0: You know, one thing I found in chatting with you, you guys don't rest on your laurels. You were able to talk with the caddies, which I found interesting. Tell me about this bag. What could we do better? What did you learn there?
1: Yeah, I think it was really, really cool to talk to them personally, especially after them using the bag in the competition. I think the number one takeaway, which we've already kind of implemented in version 2 of the tour bag, was the backpack strap where all the caddies prefer to have two straps, and most of the tour bags are built with one. So that was an improvement we've already made on the second iteration. But I think before even Hong Kong, we had several one-on-one calls with Sergio, getting his feedback on what he thought would be the best possible tour bag and combining that with all the things we've learned in our 6 years of making golf bags.
0: You know, from a business standpoint, tell me what it's like. A recent college grad, a young COO, it's a tough job market. What's it been like kind of making your own path out there?
1: Yeah, I think first of all, super grateful for the opportunity that Minimal Golf has given.

0: me to kind of be an entrepreneur within business and kind of learn new things every single day and be challenged every day. And yeah, always unique things that come up with business, obviously. So I think number one, just super grateful to be in the place I am, and super just really pumped about the future. I think we're all building something a lot bigger and long lasting. So yeah, really, really excited to be in the position we are, but also a lot to look forward to.
1: You know, you're a golfer, and I didn't let you know we're going to show this, but I want to show some video. Here you are at a course playing with your dad, your brother, par three, nice swing, styling the minimal golf hat, and look what happens. Hits the green, trickles in. Tell me about that moment, what it meant, and it's also so important because it was your dad's birthday, Pete Files' birthday.
0: Yeah. Yeah, that was definitely the most special part about it. We go golf. My dad's the reason I golf, first of all. He took me out when I was 3 years old. And since then, every birthday or holiday that we could get out on the golf course, we would always do that. So to make a hole-in-one on that birthday occasion was super special.
1: Big thank you to Campbell Viles for that. Our new segment is called Talking Shop, and it's wonderful to do a feel-good story like that. Brilliant young mind there. I see great things for this company moving forward. And that does it for this edition of Global Business. I want to thank you so much for watching. I'm Sean Caleb's here in Washington, D.C.

When you think of Chinese literature, what comes to mind? Not much, right? That's what kept my next guest busy for decades, trying to bridge the gap between Chinese contemporary literature and English-speaking readers around the world. His journey began in the 1970s at Leeds University in the UK, where he studied Chinese, a subject chosen by few Britons at the time. That's still the case today, I suspect. After graduation, he entered the publishing

0: world in Hong Kong, and the rest is history. Now he describes himself as someone who enjoys wading through hundreds of pages of translated manuscripts. In a world where the little screen and short videos dictate our lives, there seems to be a quality almost counterintuitive. Why does he still believe in books? Why does he still believe in books about China? Why does he still believe in translating Chinese literature to a wider audience? Why does all that matter to you who are watching us most likely from the small screen now? Welcome to The Point with me, Li Xun, and meet Martin Savory, recipient of the 19th China Book Special Contribution Award and Chief Editor of ACA Publishing. Mr. Savory, welcome to The Point.
1: Thank you. Very honored to be here.
0: It's the honor is ours. Thank you so much, and congratulations on winning the 19th Special Book Awards of China. You're Chief Editor of ACA Publishing, and let's go straight to it. You're publishing a lot of novels. That's the heavyweight. And by contemporary Chinese writers.
1: Yes,
0: fictions,
1: mostly.
0: Yeah. And then you translate that manually, not by AI, but by people who understand both languages, and then try to sell out, and you're doing that still primarily in physical form, physical book forms.
1: Yes, although for with our sort of platform that we use for every print book we produce, without a lot of extra work, we can produce an e-book.
0: Yeah.
1: But the e-books, for a while, they looked like they might displace a portion of the print books, but then they seem to fall out of favor.
0: Mm. So primarily you're still focused on the physical?
1: We're very focused on the physical books.
0: And you're surviving?
1: We're surviving. we won't get terribly rich publishing translated works from Chinese to English, but we're really into it and we enjoy it, and we can definitely survive. Mm. And we always, you know, with book publishing also, there's, I can give you an example. We have quite a close relationship with Bloomberg. And when they published Harry Potter, they had no idea that was going to be big. You know what their print run was the first time? 500 copies.
0: Wow.
1: And they went on to sell millions or maybe tens of millions. So. Mm. You've always got that possibility that one of the books that you may or may not have thought would really gel with the audience just suddenly makes it.
0: Why Chinese contemporary literature?
1: Well, we like to differentiate ourselves a little bit from the other stuff that's out there. So one differentiating factor for us is we don't publish anything other than Chinese translated material. We don't deal with any other languages, and we don't deal with any other subject
0: because
1: matter. Because we just like to focus on that. And there are lots of other book publishers that publish all sorts of other stuff. And we'll never be able to compete with the big boys like Penguin, Random House and all that.
0: But you think there is big enough market for Chinese-specific translated work?
1: In time. Obviously, when we started, the market was very small. Mm. But we were sufficiently keen to give it a go, and we enjoy being involved with that. That we thought, let's just give it a go and see where we end up. Obviously, if it doesn't work, at some point you stop.
0: How long has that been?
1: Well, that's been, if you look at the evolution of the company, it was opened a Beijing office in 1989, and our publisher Wang Ying then developed the company. Initially, it was focused on representing foreign media in China, and we produced something called the China Business Handbook. But that product, after several years, was basically killed by the internet because it's so much easier to put a guide to a city or a country on the internet. So then we moved into the non-fiction. Initially, ACA Publishing was only non-fiction, and that would

0: probably have been around in the 90s at some point. And then in the past 7 to 10 years, we branched into the fiction.
1: And you stay there ever since?
0: That was the progression.
1: Yeah.
0: Yes. I mean, I would like us to still do more stuff on the ACA side, because I love the political, economic, social, technical stuff, as well as the fiction.
1: Yeah.
0: So we have another editor who specializes mostly in fiction, and I specialize a lot in the non-fiction, but because of the workload we have, sometimes I do fiction and he does non-fiction.
1: I see. Do you think there is a genuine interest in that, or it's a market that you have to cultivate? I mean, are people getting more and more interested in reading Chinese literature, contemporary literature?
0: I think it's a combination of both. We have to try and push and promote it as best we can, and we do that not just with, emailing to mailing lists and social media, but with events, bringing Chinese authors to universities, Manchester, we've done Manchester, Leeds, SOAS, or to Guanghua Book Shop, store or something. But then China, you see, years ago you could ignore China, but today it's plays such
1: everywhere.
0: A large role, you can't ignore it. So naturally a certain percentage of people start to get curious. So those things are working in our favor in terms of people's interest. And the other trend is that translated material used to be looked down on. People think, well, I don't want to read some sort of funny translation, I want to read, you know, an original author. But that's changing, because as people become more curious about stuff from China or Japan in other languages, they're more open to a good quality translation, because it just opens a door which would otherwise be inaccessible to them. And there's been a survey recently in the UK showing that sort of openness to translated material is actually increasing, which is nice, because we were always a bit concerned about that in the past and the prospects for our business.
1: Well, that means people are more outlooking, I mean, more open-minded. Yes. About different cultures. They have to be translated, otherwise they have to...
0: Absolutely. Yeah, they're either translated or they're just a closed door.
1: Exactly. So if you have the opportunity to introduce contemporary Chinese literature to the people watching us on social media, how would you describe it? Because just now you said haphazard, you know, you use certain adjectives to describe Hitchhiker's Guide.
0: Yeah, the way I would describe it is there are a lot of wonderful Chinese authors which people outside China will never ever hear of or discover unless they read them in translation. And it opens up a whole world of experience. Like if you've never traveled to China, if you read some of these books by Zhao Pinghua or Feng Jicai or Su Tong, you sort of almost feel you've been to a part of China and experienced life there. So it's a real eye-opener, and it's a reason to read a book, really.
1: I would go into a bookstore and I'm really wanting to buy a good book, but then to see the sheer volume of the books in front of me, I'm discouraged. This is one thing. And then every book looked good. And then I'm like, okay, in the end I walk out empty-handed. But I'm sure there are some good books. How would you pick a good book?
0: Well, funnily enough, I rarely go into a bookstore and try and find a good book. Most of the books I've bought, whether they're e-books, audiobooks, or print books, I've had a newsletter and someone's commented on a book and I think, wow, that sounds interesting. And then I go and look online for a review and then think, right, I'm going to get that. And for instance, I'll talk about one book. It's not related to China, but I heard, I forget through which medium,

0: book about a sniper from Finland in the Finnish-Russian war, which I'd never even heard of. I didn't even know there was a war. And I heard about this guy and his techniques. He was the most successful sniper ever in the world. And I just thought, wow, that's fascinating. And I don't know anything about Finland and Russia and what went on there. So I ordered the hardback book from my local bookstore. But so that's an example, whereas I would rarely, maybe at an airport, I might wander into a bookstore and just see if there's something to read on the plane. And then I get, you know, the cover has, and again, when we're producing ourselves, we're aware of that. The cover art often has quite an influence, first of all, to attract your attention. Then you go to a sort of blurb or review on the back, or and see if that piques your interest. So it's a very sort of roundabout process for me, anyway.
1: How does it feel to win the Special Book Awards of China, the highest honor?
0: It means a lot to me, because the nature of the work that we do is you're not in the public eye. You're, a lot of my work I do alone, remotely from the company, poring over, you know, tens of thousands of Chinese characters.
1: Yeah, you
0: and
1: were
0: English
1: saying
0: text.
1: You're someone who enjoys wading through hundreds of pages of translated manuscript. That's a lot of work.
0: I love it. And you know, I'm always coming across characters that maybe I knew once and I haven't seen recently, and I forget it. And I always, so I just quickly check. So it enables me to keep my written and reading Chinese current, even though I left Hong Kong in 2003, and I've only occasionally travelled back to Hong Kong and China. So we're talking more than 20 years. I haven't been here, but on paper, through this work, I keep my Chinese reading very current.
1: No, by that I actually mean it's a lot of unknown hard work, you know, and it's...
0: Yeah, but to me it's never really been just work, the Chinese characters. It's almost like a hobby. I just love delving into them. And with the modern things you have now on iPhones and stuff, you know, if you want to practice a character in the stroke order or check, even today, after all these years, a character which I'm very familiar with and I think I know the stroke order, and just when I'm playing around, because it's fun doing these things on the screen, I think, oh, bloody hell, I've got that... Sorry, excuse my language. I got that stroke order wrong, you know. And so I'm... Yeah, it's a constant sort. So it's not like work for me. It's like a hobby.
1: And to be recognised.
0: And the recognition is wonderful, because otherwise, as I say, you're out of the limelight, beavering away, doing your stuff. And it's really nice to know that the work is appreciated, and we're playing a very small role in bringing Chinese culture and knowledge to English speakers.
1: Do you have to defend what you do? I mean, by that I mean sometimes people would, when they talk about China, they talk from a certain perspective, you know, derogatory
0: yes.
1: very often. But you are not worried about showing the positive side of China, showing the good things about China.
0: Yes.
1: But do you have pressure? Do you, you know, have to explain?
0: Yeah, sometimes people, you know, have misgivings. But often, you know, if there's misunderstanding, it's very easy to have suspicions and misgivings about stuff. So, you know, part of that is obviously I share my knowledge of things. It does annoy me that, and of course mainstream media is often like this in any country, but they like to dwell on the negative. So I prefer to focus on the positives, because there's already a lot of focus on the negatives. And but that's changing, because you've got these dynamic Chinese companies, like the dynamic US companies, that are really impacting the whole world.

0: that generates a curiosity about China, and people say, well, actually, it can't be all bad because I bought an XPeng last year and it's incredible, and it cost me two-thirds of the price of a BMW or something, and it's brilliant. So funny enough, the commercial side of things, I think, is really opening up people's minds to think, oh, maybe China isn't all bad. Maybe there's some really good stuff there as well.
1: Just some, not much. Yeah, just a little bit. But really, yeah, it's for someone who has been learning Chinese for more than 50 years, over the past half century, my goodness, if you think about it. And
0: yes.
1: Then for people who have come to China so many times, including Hong Kong, of course, the mainland as well, how would you describe really the change that the country has gone through? Are you able to, you know, describe it in a simple enough way?
0: Absolutely. I mean, it's colossal. And funnily enough, my exposure to China, I graduated just before the 80s when the reform and opening up started. And so my career has spanned China's 40 years of opening up. It's been like a mirror.
1: Yeah, absolutely.
0: And it's incredible. And I've had the opportunity. I mean, when I first traveled to China, I'll give you one concrete example. I traveled from Hong Kong in midwinter, December 1982, my first trip to Beijing. It was 3 days in a steam-driven locomotive, hard class.
1: Wow.
0: In a train that's packed, like you still see today in India, just packed with people. And more recently, in 2013, I did a trip with my publisher around the Yangtze Delta. And she prefers to take the train than domestic flights. So I thought that was going to be a bit of a bore, but my God. We got into Beijing station, super modern, like a modern airport. The high-speed train, basically we left Beijing at 11 p.m., arrived Shanghai 7 a.m., very comfortable sleeper, smartly uniformed staff like you'd have in an airline. Mm. The difference, and that was what, 1982 to 2013, so it's... my maths is not great. 30 years?
1: No, no. 50.
0: What, 1982 40. To 2013? Yeah,
1: 40
0: something like
1: years,
0: that.
1: 40 years, yeah.
0: So the difference is huge. And, of course, China now has the
1: sorry, 30 years.
0: 30 years. That's what I thought. So, of course, China now in that time, it's got the most extensive, fastest, best quality high-speed rail network in the world.
1: Can you put your finger on what really... brought about these changes that people can understand?
0: Yes. Well, I think it's this very pragmatic brand of socialism that China has. And it started, I think, with Deng Xiaoping saying, with this pragmatic style, you know, it doesn't matter if a cat's white or black as long as it can catch mice. Mm. You don't see that in other places like the Soviet Union or Cuba, you know, other socialist run countries. And you certainly don't see the progress that's been made in China in those other socialist countries. So they, in a way, they've given socialism a bad name. When you look at the results in China, you have to conclude that they're getting something right.
1: Some people,
0: whether you like it or you don't like the politics. And of course, politics now, even in the West, is so polarized. People can't have a conversation and remain friends if they're on the right or the left. It's crazy. Whereas you should be able to have a sensible discussion with someone who has a different point of view and remain friends.
1: Do you think China is still socialism?
0: Yes, I do. I think it's socialism, but it's a very pragmatic brand of socialism. For instance, I'll give you an example. In the UK at the moment, we have a socialist government where they're complete ideologues, but they're not practical. China, I've also heard it said, I don't know how common the phrase is, that if you look at China, China is run by engineers and the US is run by lawyers. And I know which system I prefer. So it's this pragmatism, but I think still socialism is very much

0: a part of China, but on a very pragmatic level. Mm. And the other thing is, all the world's most dynamic companies today are in China or the US. If you look at the market cap of all the leading companies in the world, and that's driven by very dynamic CEOs and founders in China as well as the US. The difference is, in China, nobody knows these guys. You know, people like Robin Lee, people know Jack Ma to a certain extent, or Pony Ma of Tencent Holdings. And one new area which I think we really want to tackle on the ACA side, the non-fiction side, is bringing some of these biographies of some of these dynamic guys. Because, for instance, if you think of Meta or Facebook, immediately you know about Mark Zuckerberg and his dynamism. And I think it's important for these successful, dynamic Chinese companies that people think, oh yeah, Pony Ma, he's amazing, you know, and he did this and that, and he came from nothing. And my eyes were open to that in a book I edited on Zhong Guansun, and how China's science and technology began there. And, you know, it developed military stuff, the first atomic bomb, the first satellites. But then from that sprung civil engineering and science and tech. If you can bring these stories of the founders to life so that these Chinese CEOs are as well known as Zuckerberg or Elon Musk or Bill Gates, I think that could do a lot for Chinese understanding. So that's what we're aiming for.
1: A lot
0: of these guys are quite shy. It's difficult to get
1: them. 2026 is the 105th anniversary of the founding of the Communist Party of China. I know for a lot of people, this word carries some kind of, you know, they like what they're seeing in China, or they're fascinated with what they're seeing in China, but they are reluctant to acknowledge what the Communist Party of China has done,
0: or to
1: acknowledge that the Communist Party, a Communist Party, is able to achieve such unbelievable transformation. Do you think certain credit is due where it's due for the CPC on this occasion?
0: Oh, absolutely. I mean, if you look back at we've been talking mostly since the 80s to the present, but if you take it back further to the early 20th century, when the words you would associate with China is sick man of Asia, and you look at it now as the second most powerful economy in the world, and how many people have been lifted out of poverty in the past years, and that whole transition. If you just look at the party, Communist Party members in China, it's about 93 million. That's bigger, far bigger than the populations of most countries. Just the party members, if you forget about the rest of the population. So yes, I really believe that the transition, the transformation has been incredible. And you see, driven by the government and the party here, there's a huge ambition. In many countries in the West, this sort of ambition to do great things, it's not there anymore. They sort of almost don't believe they can achieve it. And it's the pace. One of my favorite guys, Elon Musk, says innovation is not enough. It's the pace of innovation that matters. And the people who innovate fastest will win. That's it. And China in that race is very well equipped. And the other thing about the Communist Party system compared to a democratic system with multiple parties is these elected people in places like the UK and the States have a very short-term view. They may only be around for 4 to 6 years. So they're not interested in starting a great project that will take 10 years to do, because they won't get the credit. They won't be there. So China is able, because of its system, to take a very long-term measured view of development, and that's worth a lot. So yeah, I

0: I think it deserves credit. I wish they'd get more credit. They probably won't get the credit they deserve, but congratulations on the 105th when it comes. It's quite a milestone.
1: Thank you. It matters a great deal. Okay, I'm not yet a party member, so I can't

0: forum we had, the United Arab Emirates is the publishing partner for the Beijing International Book Fair. And we had a very interesting professor from a university in the UAE. And it was very funny in the forum where the minister, Li, was. He said one thing the UAE likes about China is they're not troublemakers. Mm. And he didn't say the US was, but everyone laughed because they knew what he was saying. Mm. So, China is really a force for stability in the world at the moment, whereas the US under Trump panics a lot of people, even allies of the US.
1: Well, we certainly don't want to make trouble. We want stability. No, we want stability because only then can you grow.
0: Yeah.
1: Right? When you
0: That's
1: have
0: right.
1: Disruptions, it's, well, unless it is a technical disruption that keeps you, you know, going technically and progressing, a systematic disruption is not good in a political system. That's
0: no.
1: Anyway, I have to leave it there. Thank you so much once again, Martin Savory, for sharing with us your wonderful insights. Thank you once
0: again. Thanks very much for having me. That's Thanks. Great.
1: And with that, we come to the end of this special edition of The Point with me, Lu Xin. As always, you can follow me on Facebook, X, and YouTube using the handle Lu Xin in Beijing. On behalf of the whole team, thank you for watching. You've got The Point.
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3: Making sense of the overwhelming wave of information means cutting through the noise to shine a light on the heart of the story and making room for new perspectives. True understanding means the ability to see events from more than one side. I'm Liu Xin, and this is The Point.

0: This week on America's Now, U.S. citizens struggling to pay for medical care.
1: When people don't have health insurance to pay for a visit, they delay care or they don't get care at all. So when they do show up, it's more expensive to care for them. They're more likely to die. In fact, rural Americans die about 2 to 3 years earlier than urban Americans.
0: Volunteers filling the gap.
2: Why aren't they keeping the American people healthy? Why aren't they keeping our workforce healthy? This would help develop our economy.
0: Brazil's love for football.
3: Esse país aqui que tem 8 milhões e 500 mil quilômetros quadrados, 212 milhões de habitantes, para. Para tudo. 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É feriado no dia que a seleção joga, bares ficam completamente lotados. Para. Para tudo.
0: One of the world's most expensive coffee beans.
4: In 2004, one local farmer submitted a lot. The judges were saying something that they had never tasted in their life, in their entire life.

0: Welcome to America's Now. I'm Elaine Reyes in Washington, D.C. High healthcare costs have been a long-standing issue in the United States, consuming a larger portion of the economy compared to other developed nations. Monica Villamizar reports on the growing number of residents who can't afford to go to the doctor or pay for treatment.
1: There is a shocking new statistic about what causes most personal bankruptcies in this nation. It has nothing to do with the stock market or job losses. Instead, medical bills are the reason nearly two-thirds of the time.
2: America stands at the forefront of medical innovation. Cutting-edge doctors, medicine, and procedures shape the future of healthcare in the world. But this progress comes at a staggering cost. The system is a mixture of private and public insurance. Complex and difficult to navigate, millions fall through the cracks. Exorbitant bills often push people to choose between their health or financial ruin. America spends nearly a fifth of its total economy on healthcare. And yet, 97 million adults are uninsured or underinsured, according to the Kaiser Family Foundation. This is the American healthcare paradox, a world leader in medical advancement. But at what cost? In regions like Appalachia, where poverty runs deep, access to healthcare often depends on the goodwill of nonprofits. Teresa Tyson and her Health Wagon are setting up the annual health fair with the Virginia Dental Association. It's an extraordinary feat, bringing $2 million worth of hospital care to the rural mountains. Thousands of people will drive from hundreds of miles around to be treated for free over 3 days.
3: You better wake up and talk.
4: Times have traditionally been very hard here in the central Appalachian, well, all up and down the Appalachian region. It's like I've, you know, forgotten the success of this nation was born on the backs of the coal miners here. And it's just like so many times I feel that they've just been forgotten. They are a population, you know, it's certainly been disadvantaged over the year, but you know, maybe one day we wouldn't have to have like the event like they were getting ready to, you know, experience this weekend, where people have to come up and they have to line up for health care. I'd like to see one day when that, you know, certainly doesn't have to be anymore. The individuals will, you know, park up here. They will come in. The dental will go to the right. To the left will be our medical and the vision. So when they enter there, they will go into the red grandstands in here, and it will be a holding area. We want to screen everybody for Medicaid. We've expanded Medicaid in the state of Virginia. A lot of people don't know they're eligible for it, so we want to get them in for insurance. And the reason that's so important is because, you know, one trip to the hospital or one catastrophic event can bankrupt these individuals. Here in the United States, I think that we have a wonderful health care system in certain regards. So maybe if you have a catastrophic occurrence in your life, say maybe you're in a car wreck or something like that, that you need to be, you know, in ICU. We've got, you know, that is wonderful. But I don't think it's so much on, you know, like the prevention and, you know, just primary care. We're going to make a lot of difference in a lot of people's lives. And I really feel that it's because of this event that we're changing that trajectory of negative health care disparities here in Southwest Virginia, because it's all these wonderful, wonderful volunteers, everybody, you know, working from the heart. So that's what the Health Wagon is all about.
5: We are here from the Virginia Dental Association Foundation, hosting a project of our Missions of Mercy program. And it's a really exciting time for us because this year is the 25th anniversary of the project. The project originally came together here in Wise at a different location. It was a collaboration of the Virginia Dental Association Foundation, as well as the Health Wagon and Remote Area Medical. And we all came together at that point in time at, as I said, a very different location. We're at the local airport here in Wise, the Lonesome Pine Airport, conducting a dental clinic out of a hangar. It's the first time that we've been under one roof, and in this case, an actual roof at the UVA Convocation Center with the health wagon. So we were able to come together and offer kind of a one-stop shop for a lot of different necessary services in addition to dental.
6: And once we get the back in, it'll hang there. We'll take our rubber hoses, which we get them here. We have the stadium put down the mats for us so we can keep stuff under control as far as falling on the floor. The stools, not to scratch the wood for the basketball floor and stuff like that. We draw up a plan, or I've come up with a plan how to lay it out, how many chairs we're going to have. One year we had 70. This year we're probably having close to 50, or somewhere around 50. We design it. We lay our pipes on the floor, electrical, air, and vacuum. Once we get those set, we have the tables put over top of it, and then we bring in our chairs, which they're doing now, and then we bring in our units. And sometimes we need lights, we'll put in lights also. So it's mainly to deal with patient flow. So everything is designed with the equipment and with patient flow. The students apply for volunteering at the school, and then if they get chosen, they get to come because they get to learn so much more, and they get to help people.
7: That my x-ray shows that my top teeth and stuff are good, but I can't brush them without them hurting, so I'm trying to just get them removed. I know they look good enough not to remove, but like I said, last year they couldn't even clean them without them numbing me like 20 times up here.
8: So, do they bother you when you brush your teeth?
7: They hurt all the time.
8: So what causes that? Is it?
7: I don't know.
8: So they've talked to you in the past, this last year, about, do you understand why we're trying to keep them?
7: I do, but they like I said, they can't even clean them without having to numb my whole mouth.
8: Okay. Like,
7: and I just want them gone.
8: Okay. I don't think it's going to be a problem tomorrow, but if it is, I would just tell them what you told me and said, I've been through this a lot. It bothers me, and I understand that some of the teeth can be saved, but I really don't want to do that.
7: I was nervous because last year I didn't really get a dentist that listened to me, and this year I got a dentist that was really nice and actually said that, you know, he wanted to do what the patient wanted. And so I'm getting all my teeth pulled. They've been hurting for quite a while now, and I'm finally getting them all pulled. So it's a good experience. They're good people here, and they'll take care of you. This is a good thing that they do here, and for people that, you know, don't have the money to go to doctors or dentists, you know, I'm so thankful for the people that do this.
2: There are two government plans, Medicaid for low-income people and Medicare for people over 65. Each state determines who qualifies for Medicaid. In 2014, some states modified the income bracket to include more citizens, but others did not.
9: This spot on my face is spreading more and more, and it's just got me a little concerned. I don't want to see my whole face. I'm going to be seeing the ear doctor, and I need to do the skin test because it might be skin cancer. I don't know. But there was the A1C, but I don't know if I was going to do that yet.
10: What's that?
9: The A1C test. It's, I guess, the sugar test.
10: Diabetes?
9: Yeah.
10: You going to get that now?
9: No, I'm thinking about it. I'm thinking about it.
10: But why wouldn't you do it?
9: I'm borderline. I'm supposed to be on that Metformin, and yeah, I check my sugar every day.
11: Hello, I'm Dr. Carl.
9: Hi, nice meeting you.
11: Glad to meet you. So working.

0: going to do for you today?
1: Well, it's kind of a thing that's spreading on my face. I've been a welder for 30 years. Mm-hmm. I'm disabled now.
0: Okay.
1: But it's getting bigger and bigger. It's slowly getting bigger.
0: Okay.
1: And they gave me cream a couple of years ago here at the RAM when it was at the fairground.
0: Mm-hmm.
1: And I applied it, you know, visually, and it didn't stop it.
2: So some of these little brownish areas that feel a little rough may be a thing called seborrheic keratoses, and that's what this is looking a lot like to me.
1: What is that?
2: Well, they're just little things that grow on us. You see, I've got some, too. That's mainly more of a cosmetic issue, I think, than it is of something that's, you know, going to be a medical problem.
1: For someone that wore makeup, no, just...
2: Yeah.
3: The U.S. healthcare system is extremely complex. It's the single largest sector in the U.S. economy. It's 17% of the U.S. economy, over $4.8 trillion, and it's the largest employer in the U.S.
4: We have a finite number of healthcare professionals and institutions, and if you neglect those who we already know will need it the most, you're either going to pay for it on the front end or the back end.
5: For your help tonight, just this week, we saw the price of a life-saving pill jump from less than $8 a pill to hundreds of dollars. It shed light on an issue affecting so many people, the financial strain medical bills often bring.
6: And what about dizziness? Are you having any complications with dizziness?
1: No.
6: All right.
1: I've got good ears, but this ear has been doing like this real ringing lately.
6: Okay, so you're having some tinnitus on that left?
1: Yeah.
7: So for this test, you're going to feel some pressure, kind of like you're in an airplane or going up the side of a mountain. You just have to sit still and quiet for me, okay?
1: Okay.
7: A lot of people just don't get the attention that they need, especially around this area. There are a lot of social determinants that go into that. You know, you have poverty, you have access to education, that's a big barrier. So for them to come here into a safe place where they can get that one-on-one care and attention, I believe that that makes the biggest impact, is to be able to truly invest in that person.
8: Today I'm just going to put some headphones on you, and all I need you to do is to raise your hand whenever you think you hear a beep, okay?
1: Okay.
9: We do see some noise exposure and some hearing loss from that. What you will typically see from everybody is a high frequency loss. I've done a little bit of work at the VA over at Tennessee. Down there and here, we see a lot of people with complaints of tinnitus ringing in their ears. With hearing loss, there's a lot of isolationism. A lot of people will feel stigmatized. They feel as though, well, now I have this hearing loss, I will kind of separate myself from my family because I can't understand the conversation. Things we do say is that if someone has a hearing loss in the family, everyone has a communication problem.
8: Today, you don't qualify for hearing aids just based on our criteria today.
1: Oh, good. I'm really happy I don't need hearing aids.
8: Yeah.
3: The federal government tracks about 7,000 health professional shortage areas. About 3 in 5 are in rural areas, and the majority of them are in red states as opposed to blue states.
10: Keep your fingers straight.
4: I think that it's helpful when the federal government decides it's going to support the least, the lost, and most vulnerable. But when that doesn't happen, it behooves more collaboration from community organizations, from academic health centers, from foundations to say, we are going to take up this mantle and make sure people get the preventative care.
3: When people don't have health insurance to pay for a visit, they delay care or they don't get care at all. So when they do show up, it's more expensive to care for them. They're more likely to die. In fact, rural Americans die about 2 to 3 years earlier than urban Americans.
4: So often when people think of Medicaid, they think of poor Black and brown people abusing the system to get food cheaper or milk and Pampers for their babies. But the majority of people that use Medicaid in this country are white. So when you take away that, they're going to be suffering.
10: On this side, we're going to have all the home goods, but down there on the grandstands, we're going to have a DJ, and my son loves to dance, so we have a Davey dance-off
11: Davey
10: shuffle.
11: Is going to be looking down from heaven, loving every bit of this, because this is our...
10: I hope so. It's good for this mama's heart. We call this one Davey's back to school shuffle. My son, David Shane, and I'll try not to get, if I get choked up, but he had a fall on Christmas Eve in 2019, and he passed away 3 weeks later. So, as a mother, I was grieving, having a really difficult time, and it was actually my husband that says, you all do so much. He said, let's do something that's going to be happy. Davey used to do this dance called the Davey Shuffle, so that's why we do the dance shuffle. And we've started in 2021.
11: We've always been very involved in the community because it goes beyond, general health care, because we see so much food insecurity, clothing insecurity, just the basic needs of individuals are not met, and when we see when their focus is on other things, they cannot focus on themselves and their health care.
10: I want everyone to go back to school and feel like, I've got new clothes, I've got a new backpack, I've got my school supplies. And for those mommies out there, there's nothing that helps you pay for those school supplies. The only way to find yourself is to lose yourself in the service of others. And that is helping me to continue on. It gives me purpose, and because I want to keep doing what will make him proud.
12: Ashley will have every single tooth removed in a highly complex operation, a common procedure in this corner of America known for its sweet tooth.

0: My mom has dentures. My stepdad has dentures.
1: Okay.
0: So it runs in my family, and I've took a lot of medicine over the years, which has killed my teeth.
1: Oh, that could be a big part of it, right?
0: Yeah. Yeah, a lot of the medicine. I've been taking medicine since I was like 12.
2: There's a chance we find a little hole up here. We're going to stitch that closed if
0: yeah,
2: we see it.
0: Yeah, that's fine.
2: Follow some instructions for a couple weeks.
0: Yeah.
2: You're going to be sore. You're going to swell for a couple days. You may bruise. All right. We'll have to see how you do. Any questions about anything?
0: Nope.
3: She's somebody who has gone through pretty much years of life struggling to get care, occasionally receiving dental care, never really feeling fulfilled with it or able to maintain it, which is all too common of a story. And at this point, she's still a young woman, so it's a shame to be in a position where you're kind of facing edentulism or losing all your teeth and going into dentures before the age of 40. It's depressing. You know, that's a really big challenge. People don't realize when you're going into a denture, you are losing a part of you and getting a prosthetic, which is very daunting to think about getting a prosthetic limb. And I think a lot of people who struggle with dental pain don't really make that connection that you're going into a prosthesis.
4: Oh! Oh!
5: All right. Let all that work.
4: You lied. He kept telling me, oh, it don't hurt, it don't hurt. You lied.
3: Somebody like Ashley, who's got a chance to come here, eliminate this source of pain and potentially, you know, life-threatening infections or even just the simple inconvenience of being hospitalized, aside from the financial implications of that, I think this is a great opportunity for people who fall into this kind of struggle to be able to get treatment, put this part of their life behind them, and move on. This is something that probably would have been close to $10,000, some depending on where, probably $5,000 to $10,000. And that's something that is really, again, just kind of the system in this country, not very attainable for a lot of people. If you have dental insurance or know about dental insurance, a lot of things are covered, but they tend to max out around $1,000 or $1,500.

0: or so.
1: They need a hug.
2: Enjoy.
3: Well, Friday will probably be the better thing for me.
4: The tests that we're given, like the echocardiograms, if she goes to the hospital, that's $4,000 or $5,000. She has no insurance. If I go to have surgery, I mean, I had to have gallbladder surgery, I had insurance. I'm still getting bills that I don't know where they're coming from. So I don't know how people survive, really. Why aren't they keeping the American people healthy? Why aren't they keeping our workforce healthy? This would help develop our economy. I think that when we look at liberty and justice for all, that's not liberty and justice for all. If you're telling someone, sorry, your blood pressure's sky high, but just keep working until you fall over and then we'll put you on disability. Makes no sense, because then the government is still paying out all this money to keep someone who may have been able to stay in the workforce to be able to help them to live. Our system is just really messed up right now. And like I said, I don't know. Teresa and I both try to, as we have been, as our mentor before us, Sister Bernie, did, we talk, we scream as loud as we do, and sometimes we get slapped on the wrist for that.
5: Among the world's rich nations, the U.S. has the lowest life expectancy. Yet, on average, each citizen spends more on their health each year than on food for an entire household.
6: Coming up...
7: Tá sempre com a esperança lá em cima, porque a gente não vai desistir nunca. O povo brasileiro com garra, com raça, vai ser na marra. 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
8: Were you worried about your life at that particular time?
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12: Excuse me.

Ever wondered what's the difference between a bear and a bull market? Where are the cash cows? And who are the lame ducks? And what exactly are black swans? Grey rhinos? And unicorn companies? 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

0: Welcome back. Brazil is the most successful country in the history of the FIFA World Cup, having won the tournament a record 5 times. Maria Valls takes us deep into Brazil's football universe.
1: In São Paulo, it's match day. Hours before kickoff, even in the rain, the streets fill with fans, flags, and

0: Corinthians Football Club is one of São Paulo's most decorated teams, playing here for well over a century. It has one of the largest fan bases of any football team in the world. Here, the fans are known as Gaviões da Fiel.
1: Paixão pelo Corinthians, ela não se explica, você só sente. Você nasce com ela.
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0: Almost 38,000 supporters heading to Corinthians home stadium, creating an engulfing wall of sound.
3: O torcedor brasileiro, ele tem o seu estilo, ele tem a sua cantoria, a sua forma de vibrar, mas mesmo dentro aqui do Brasil, você tem diferenças entre cada uma das torcidas, né? 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
0: Brazilian journalist Elia Júnior has spent decades covering the various ways passion for football looks around the world.
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0: Now, football fans across Brazil have been preparing to take their passion for the game to the next level for the World Cup. In Rio de Janeiro's Vila Isabel neighborhood, residents have been painting the streets and hanging flags for more than 2 months.
4: Cada vai dando algumas ideias, todos moradores, pessoas que já moraram aqui, pessoas tanto mais velhas quanto mais novas.
0: Brazil was one of the teams in the first World Cup, back in 1930. It's the only country that has played in every tournament. Watching the event has become an irreplaceable part of living in Brazil.
4: A tradição tem que sim estar viva sempre, porque é o que a gente representa, representa muito o povo brasileiro essa tradição. 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
0: On the days the Brazilian team plays, the whole neighborhood comes to a stop and comes together.
4: A gente bota telão, barraquinhas aqui de comida, a gente fecha a rua toda, fica lotado aqui sempre quando a gente bota telão.
0: Most of the time, football fans in Brazil are at odds, loyally and fiercely cheering for rival clubs. But when the national team takes the pitch, everything changes.
3: Quando você está no Brasil e começa uma Copa do Mundo, esse país aqui que tem 8 milhões e 500 mil quilômetros quadrados, 212 milhões de habitantes, para tudo, não adianta. 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
4: Brasil é isso, né? 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
0: These young players, some of them as young as 12, are trying out for a football club. Something they hope will be the first step towards a lifelong dream.
5: Meu sonho é virar jogador de futebol.
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0: Once someone's talent is discovered, things can change dramatically and very quickly.
3: Com 7, 8 anos, como eles são muito diferentes, aparece sempre alguém que já os leva para

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1: Competition is intense, especially as players move up the ranks. But football is also at the center of people's social lives. It's common to see friends playing altinha, keeping the ball from touching the ground for as long as possible.
2: It's like a therapy. It's like a therapy. We work, and in the end of the day, we came here, and we play, we laugh. So it's perfect. With this picture, it's perfect. It's perfect.
1: Once football lovers head to the stadium, the intensity returns. In Rio, the Maracanã has hosted two World Cup finals and the opening and closing ceremonies for the 2016 Olympics. For Fluminense fans, gathering before a match, it's home.
3: O amor ao clube constrói amizade e constrói famílias.
4: Fluminense para mim é uma religião, uma vida, é tudo para mim.
1: The names of Brazilian legends are known around the world. Zico, Ronaldo, Neymar.
0: Essa Copa que o Pelé tava.
1: For Elias Júnior, perhaps the biggest legend of them all was more than a name.
0: Pelé foi nosso comentarista na Copa do Mundo de 1986, uma Copa que foi disputada no México. 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
5: A importância do Museu Pelé aqui para Santos é muito grande, né? 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
1: For many visitors, the museum is a chance to connect with their hero.
5: Pelé, ele é uma marca do país, do mundo, né? 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
1: One of the items on display is a shoeshine box, a relic from a time when Pelé helped support his family before he was an international star.
5: Futebol, ele realmente é um dos esportes mais democráticos do mundo, né? 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
1: 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Football has been a constant in Brazil's culture for longer than anyone can remember. But the game itself has changed.
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1: All the while, across Brazil,

0: The hope for a sixth World Cup title lives on.
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2: 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And that's the point. You can feel the bourbon in your tongue. You can feel the sherry flavor. Oh, my God, that's so delicious.
1: America's Now.
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4: ...360-degree profiles of industry movers and shakers, tech mavericks, and policymakers. 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

0: A single small cup of geisha coffee served in the cafeteria in New York can easily cost between $50 and $100. So why is the price so high? Because it's extremely rare and only grows in a small region of Panama near the Baru volcano. Armando Guerra tells us about one of the world's most expensive coffees and how it made it all the way to China.
1: My name is Wilford Lamastus.
2: Yo soy adivino o tengo experiencia.
1: We're here in Boquete, Panama, in Elite Estate, one of the Lamastus family main farm.
2: Mira, por ahí hay un poco de saco. Busquen por ahí lo que sea por ahí. Inventen saco, inventen saco. ¿Ya consiguieron?
1: I take my ATV, go up here, get out, walk up the mountain, go to the other farm, look at the trees growing, little by little. I love the mountains. We are here in a national park. It's beautiful.
3: Here, in these volcanic highlands of Boquete, Panama, the geisha coffee variety is king. Its unique flavor and limited yield have made it the most coveted cup of coffee on the planet.

0: What does cupping mean? Cupping is because it's a cup of coffee. We try the quality. In this case, this is quality assurance. All these lots that are going to be offered to our clients, we know what they like, we know when the quality is good, we know when the quality is not acceptable. The traceability of each one of these lots, whenever I am, if I go to offer my coffee in Shanghai, and they say, okay, Wilford, I cup your lot number 3610. So I go, check 3610, and I know everything about that coffee. When it was harvested, what type of process, when it was dry, how long it took to dry, and what the score of the coffee is. So here, what I'm doing is, I'm scoring, and I'm putting attributes. It's jasmine, floral, probably geisha natural, sweet, balance. We decided to form an association called the Specialty Coffee Association of Panama, 7 of us. We formed the association and we started doing a competition, Best of Panama, meaning that different growers will take the best lot. We did this for 5 years until in 2004, one local farmer submitted a lot blind. When the winner was announced, the judges were saying something that they had never tasted in their life, in their entire life, and it was a geisha. Nobody cared about geisha. Until that competition in 2004, everything changed.
1: From its first big win in 2004, Panama Geisha has shattered records year after year. In 2024, Lemastos Family Estates smashed a world record when one of their lots sold for $10,013 per kilo at the Best of Panama auction.
0: Wine has 400, 500 components that make the taste, the smell, the fragrance, the aroma. Coffee has 800 to 1,000. When you grind the coffee, some of the chemical components come out and you feel the fragrance. Then, like in wine too, the best way to use all your tasting combined, tongue, mouth, with nose, they are linked. They are very well linked. As a matter of fact, that's why you, instead of going like this, it will not go into your nostrils. And I have more capacity to taste all that is in this cup.
2: We were comparing the El Burro lot number 15.
0: Different lots.
2: Mm-hmm. Yeah, uh-huh. Was 3 samples that we tasted. And we basically identified that there's a main difference between the dates that it took it to dry up. Uh-huh. Because in the case of this one, for example, it take a long...
3: That is the lower score.
2: It's the lowest score and it took a longer time to dry.
0: To dry, uh-huh.
3: More days.
2: While it, the other
3: two, 24 days.
0: 24 days, okay.
2: The other two, however, took only 11 days.
0: Where were they dry? Here at the farm or in the drying operation in Caldera?
3: We dried here here at the farm.
0: All three?
3: But just for 11 days on the bed. And then we try it in the...
0: We're finished.
2: Aesthetic.
0: And the other one, the one for 17 days?
2: Only
0: beds.
3: Only beds.
2: Only beds.
3: Yeah.
0: So this is important because now we know that we can achieve a bit better quality if we don't dry it too long.
1: Exquisite requires excellence. And excellence here is built through teamwork and curation.
0: Now is the time to find out which lot is wish. Número uno, ¿cuánto le diste al número uno? Yo le di 89.50, le di yo. 89.50, 89.50. 89.75. Any coffee that is above 88.50 is an outstanding coffee. Now, an outstanding coffee in a geisha, there is a huge gap. That's why Panama is famous, and that's why the geisha is famous, because the huge gap between any other variety for the past almost 20 years that we have discovered geisha, no

0: other variety comes close to geisha. Once you go about 89, 25, we're very, very happy. When the geisha is above 90, that's the best. So now we're going to see what the team says. So number five, numero cinco. I like number five. 89.75, Sebastián, numero cinco. 90.25, he likes it a lot.
1: 90.50.
0: Uh-oh, winner.
2: 91.
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3: 91.
0: 91, so this lot is flying. So let's see what this is. A burro geisha lot number 17. So plot number 15, 16, and 17 from el burro. 17 is the highest. 17 means that it's above 1,700 meters. The higher you are in a coffee farm, anywhere in the world, the better the quality of the crop.
4: If there's a city where coffee reigns, Copenhagen, Denmark is at the top. Lamastos comes here often for World of Coffee, the big specialty coffee trade show held in the summer.
0: Copenhagen is a very, very important city for us. People in Copenhagen demand very good products, good service, good quality and everything. They have a good quality of life. This is the second best livable city in the world. For us, it's beneficial because they like good coffee, they like good quality. They like the story behind the coffee, where the coffee comes from, the mountains, the environment, the social aspect. This is geisha, classic natural from another farm. It was not fermented. It was just from the tree to the drying beds. She lives in Germany. 1 year, I sent samples to the barn, Berlin.
2: Are they buying coffees from you?
0: Yeah, they buy coffee from us. Two times this year already. When my son was in Busan for the wars, he went to the shop, he did a presentation. But anyways, so when Ralph received the samples, he says, what's the price on this coffee? So I sent him the price and he says, wow, we got expensive taste. I promise I'm gonna make you coffee, right?
5: Yes.
0: I promised her a long time ago.
6: I promised you yesterday.
0: Okay, so this is El Burro Geisha Natural. She's been to El Burro.
5: What?
0: Smell. She's been to the farm El Burro.
5: Twice.
0: Twice. Smell.
2: Twice.
0: It's anaerobically processed.
5: So.
0: Okay, so.
5: It's a bit difficult.
0: Please.
5: Thank you.
0: She's from China. She rose in Europe and she sells everything in China, 100%, right?
5: Yeah, yeah, yeah.
0: 100%, right?
5: Yeah. Maybe one day Europe as well, but not yet.
2: Thank you.
0: Because you have a growing market in China, right?
5: Yeah.
0: Okay, Cheche. Cheche. You know what Cheche means, right?
7: No.
0: No! Comanza mira, no? Cheche in arigato san. I only speak Asian languages.
4: Geisha isn't Panamanian by birth, it's Ethiopian. But it thrived here, in the Boquete Highlands, where the biome is unique, the farmland is scarce, and the Ngobi indigenous people do the hard work.
0: Our terroir is so good for coffee, for the geisha wash, that you don't need to do anything else to the coffee to be able to have a market, a high demand for that coffee.

0: Microclimates, for me, is the secret of why the geisha can reach a really high coffee quality. So the microclimate, they help to the plant to develop those those flavors. What I have to do? Take care of the coffee plant. It's the only thing that I have to do.
1: And the next step is moving the cherries into the fermentation tanks, where the next layer of magic happens.
0: We're going to get a sample of the coffee to control the quality, to get some. You can see the sample you use? For me, I taste it like this way. I put my finger in there. You want to try?
2: Yes.

0: feel that flavor. That's delicious. Tastes like beet, tastes like wine, tastes like citric. See? That's a lot of flavor, blueberry. And then everything can introduce the bean. When you make the coffee, you feel all those notes. And that's the point. You can feel the bourbon in your tongue. You can feel the sherry flavor. Oh my God, that's so delicious. I love that.
1: When you see bubbles in your coffee, when you buy coffee, you always buy whole bean coffee. When you see blooms, it's because it's freshly roasted. If you ever see anything, it's because it's stale. Too long, getting oxygen. This is a natural processed coffee. Coffee is a fruit. It has a red cover, which is the pulp. When you remove it and you get rid of another cup that is called mucilage, it's called washed coffee. 90% of the coffee that you drink is washed.
2: In the world of coffee, Lemasters has rock star status.
3: Okay, guys, thank you so much. Bye-bye. Thank you.
1: The coffee houses, when we do presentations, they invite people. And they like to hear what the story behind the coffee. Just like many people in Europe understand this, the story behind the wine, the story behind the coffee is also very attractive. Coffee is a product from the mountains, from high elevation mountains. In our case, it's from like Grand Cru terroirs with a lot of vegetation, biodiversity, volcanic soils, microclimates. And then my family have been doing this for 106 years, so I tell all these stories like storytelling, but real storytelling, what we live every day.

0: These days, Le Mastis' Panama Geisha carries him from Copenhagen cafes to the tastemakers of China.
1: In China, tea is something that is common and is very attractive. People consume a lot of tea, and they are very, very sophisticated, very high quality teas, very, very expensive teas. So they are used to paying high price for teas. And geisha is another drink that is, you can say, similar. There's nothing that is new for Panama to have Chinese here, so Chinese feel very comfortable here. Now they are kind of the leaders of the specialty coffee market. They are the leaders in the world of geisha buying because first, they are sophisticated. Second, they have money to spend in coffee, in expensive coffee. Third, which is an interesting thing, is that they jump from their grandfathers. Their grandparents probably never drank coffee. Their parents probably drank a little bit of coffee, to the best. They jump from nothing to the best.

0: What is my day like? Asia is 12, 14, 16 hours ahead of me. If I want to have everything done, I have to wake up very early to be able to answer emails or text messages in WeChat. And then I have breakfast and lunch in the same place that I have had breakfast and lunch since my parents were alive, which is in their house where I was born.
1: Todo esto era finca de café.
2: Allá

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How does a coffee farm start? Starts by, in our case, putting the seeds here in these bags. In about 30 days or so, they start coming out. So this one is like, say, 6 months old. It's not ready to be planted. We want it bigger, thicker, and I'm gonna show you a bigger and thicker one. It's been here like a year or so. It depends on how you treat it. Once you plant it, it depends on the elevation. Let's say at 1800 meters, it will take around 4.5 years to start producing coffee. So in the past years, maybe 90% of our profit, we have reinvested it. I have bought farms. I have planted 30,000 plants of geisha every year, even though I still don't have the market for that, but I am very positive that we will achieve that market if we hit the sweet spot of the young Chinese consumers below 45, even 20 years old, that are getting into coffee. We have farms in different places. They are all different. The species that you see around, the trees. I like nature a lot, and I love coffee. When I see a coffee tree blooming, it feels so satisfying that they appreciate your quality, they appreciate your work, they appreciate everything you do every day. So when you do it right, when you do something that you know that people are satisfied with, it's more fulfilling than anything else.

the initial peace agreement between the United States and Iran succeed with major challenges still unresolved? Hello, everyone. I'm Asiye Namdar in for Anna Naidu, and you're watching The Heat.

0: just days after the United States and Iran signed a memorandum of understanding to end the war, the agreement is already under stress. U.S. President Donald Trump signed a copy of the initial agreement while attending a dinner in France, capping off the G7 summit this week. And Iran's President Masoud Pezeshkian signed the document in Tehran. The 14-point memorandum calls for lifting of U.S. blockade on Iran and the opening of the Strait of Hormuz. It also calls for an end to military operations on all fronts, including Lebanon. But continued Israeli assaults on Lebanon are raising serious questions about the future of the deal. For an Iranian perspective, let me turn to journalist and Middle East affairs expert Mohammad Khatibi, and he joins us from the Iranian capital, Tehran. Mohammad, welcome to the program. What is the Iranian government? We're glad you're here. What is the Iranian government saying about this memorandum of understanding signed between the two sides? And we understand the two sides were supposed to meet in Geneva to begin the next round of discussions. That has now been postponed. What are Iranian officials saying about that, if anything?
1: So there were different viewpoints inside Iran, and different officials have told different viewpoints, and Iran's leader has distanced himself from the deal, and he said that he is not okay with it, and he is skeptical of the deal. And it was the president and the Supreme National Security Council were in charge of this

0: negotiation, and he put the responsibility on the President Pezeshkian's shoulder, and he said that they should commit really hard questions. And also, President Pezeshkian is trying to say that he is also skeptical, but the negotiations are really important. And he said that Iran needs that negotiations for the economic recovery of Iran and the war to end. There is different viewpoints. Some in Iran are skeptical, and some are hopeful that this negotiations will help and solve economic problems inside Iran. There are important issues that are sticking points, and the issue of Lebanon is one of them. Iran has been saying that the war should stop in all fronts, including Lebanon. And as we know, today was the negotiations period, but Iran postponed it because of the Israeli attacks in southern Lebanon. So Iran is still insisting on that issue of war stopping in all fronts. Also, there are some ambiguities in the MOU, including how the United States will deal with the Strait of Hormuz and the blockade. If the United States is going to leave the region, the operational forces, or it will just back down and leave the immediate territory of Iran. This is an ambiguity in the memorandum. And also, there are important issues regarding Iran's nuclear program. Iran has been insisting on the enrichment for many years and endured sanctions and even lost the leader over it. And I don't think that Iran will let go that right now, because it wants peaceful enrichment under the NPT, and it is insisting to enrich, which the Trump administration seems to be accepting in some way, because Iran will not let go that red line.
1: Mohammed, let me interrupt you, but clearly Iran had to make some concessions for President Pezeshkian to put his signature on it. What were some of those concessions?
0: I think Iran is trying to show the United States and everyone else that it does not want to take hostage Strait of Hormuz, and it wants that strait to be open, as seen during the war. And Iran allowed some ships from different countries, including China, Turkey, and India, to pass through. And I don't think that Iran wants to get huge amounts of tall or money from the ships passing by. But Iran wants to enforce some kind of monitoring system, which allows Iran to influence the passage of ships there. Also, about the nuclear issue, Iran is ready to, according to rumors, halt its enriching program for some time, maybe 3 to 5 years, and also dilute its enriched uranium, high-level enriched uranium, about 400 kilograms of uranium. And I think that Iran is willing to accept aggressive inspections by the IAEA, and that is another concession. However, Iran is insisting on some key points to do these commitments. Iran wants its frozen assets by the United States to be released, and that can happen if the United States drops its maximalist demand of zero enrichment. Also, Iran wants the sanction removal, and I think that this MOU is a good step forward in that issue.
1: Yeah, and I have the initial agreement in front of me, this 14-point memorandum of understanding. Before we let you go, talk about the mood in Iran among Iranians who have endured economic hardships. What are they saying? And how much of a problem is distrust still between the two sides?
0: So the distrust is really big. It has been 47 years of adversary between Iran and the United States, and I don't think that 2 or 3 negotiation sessions will solve that problem. But many people in Iran hope that this will help solve the problem between Iran and the United States. However, so many people are skeptical, just like I said about the officials. They think that U.S. may use this period of negotiations to buy time and prepare

0: another round of escalation and another round of attack against Iran. The important issue that they are talking about is the role of Israel, which I think that wants this deal to be failing and wants to torpedo this deal because of its expansionist policies in the region. And it does not want the situation to stabilize because destabilization is beneficial for Israelis.
1: All right, Mohammad Khatibi joining us from Tehran. Thank you, Mohammad.
0: Thank you very much.
1: And for more analysis, I'm joined now by Robert Pape. He's a professor of political science at the University of Chicago, also the author of the Substack, The Escalation Trap. Professor, welcome to the program. The start of U.S.-Iran negotiations has already been delayed in Switzerland. Israel is continuing its military operation, its military occupation, if you will, in southern Lebanon. How worried are you that Lebanon could derail this entire agreement?
2: I'm actually quite concerned. I've been concerned about the agreement from the get-go since over a week when we started to see the details. And here's the reason why. You see, most people are looking at this as a deal for money to open the strait, as if it's just a straight bribe and we're going to give money to the government of Iran. They're going to open the strait, and that's because all the government of Iran wants is money. Well, that I think is way too narrow. And when you read the MOU, and this started with the very versions, all the versions, and now the official version, this is more than just simply money to open the strait. This is essentially a roadmap for Iran becoming the dominant power in the region. And that is very different than just simply money. And that's why these clauses about Lebanon, other issues related to the Gulf states, that's why they're in here. They're not in here. Lebanon is not in here about money. And it's also not just simply about an issue related to ideology. What you see in this 14 points that has been agreed to is that Iran is now carving out a sphere of influence as a rising power. It has now gained the power over the Strait of Hormuz. It can close it and open it whenever it wants. The next step in becoming a regional hegemon is to define and enforce a sphere of influence. And that's exactly what Iran has been doing, even weeks before the MOU was signed. That's the importance of Lebanon. That's the importance of Hezbollah. They are protecting their ally. For decades, it's been Hezbollah that's doing the bidding of Iran. This is the other way around. And what you are seeing is Iran is becoming a regional hegemon. It will take over a year. This will not happen overnight. But as part of that process, the MOU is a roadmap for that, and they're following down that roadmap. I think this is going to be quite hard for Israel to swallow. I think it's going to be very difficult for the United States ultimately to swallow. And I think, though, in order to understand what's happening, we have to understand what the MOU represents.
1: And what does it represent?
2: It represents the roadmap for Iran becoming the dominant power in the region, the dominant power that we, in international politics terms, call a regional hegemon. It controls 20% of the world's oil already. The next step is a sphere of influence, and that means changing the balance of power between Israel and Iran. Before the Iran war, it was Israel that looked like the aspiring hegemon in the region.
1: Wow.
2: Now, after the Iran war, Israel's been received a major defeat, the United States a major defeat. Now it's Iran who's rising, and Iran is literally using the MOU as a tool to gain more
1: Understood.
2: Power.
1: Understood. So I, what you're saying, even though Iran may have emerged from this war militarily weakened, economically battered, it is strategically much, much stronger here.
2: It's strategically much stronger after the war, and it's gaining power with the MOU. It has not crested. Its power is not crested. Its power is continuing to rise. And the key test of that will be in Lebanon.
1: President Donald Trump, when this war first started, repeatedly demanded Iran's unconditional total surrender. Looking at the terms of this agreement, Professor, it doesn't seem that what they got was total surrender.

0: here?
1: No, it's not a surrender by Iran. If anything, it's a surrender by the United States. This MOU represents a clear strategic defeat. And you can say that because Iran presented almost the same 14 points in the middle of April when we had the initial part of the ceasefire. Donald Trump said, no way, not acceptable. Well, these 14 points, almost point for point, are those 14 points Trump rejected in April. So this is just clear evidence that it's Trump who moved, not Iran.
0: Professor, congressional criticism has come from all corners of Capitol Hill. Both Democrats and Republicans have expressed concerns about the agreement. Republican Senator Bill Cassidy called this deal the worst foreign policy blunder in decades. Is he right?
1: Oh, he's absolutely right. This is the worst foreign policy blunder since the Vietnam War. And this may even eclipse the Vietnam War in terms of its lasting impact, negative impact on the world. You see, with Vietnam, once the United States left Vietnam, that was an ignominious defeat. Here, we have an ignominious, essentially, surrender with the MOU, but the consequences go on and on. President Trump wants this off-ramp. It's not there yet, and it may not be there because Iran is demanding more concessions and specifically holding United States' feet to the fire with Israel.
0: Professor Pape, how much do you think economic pressures, inflation in this country, Americans struggling, gas prices soaring, how much did that drive President Trump to finally basically say, yes, we got to do this? Because he was clearly frustrated the longer this war went on for.
1: I believe it's quite clear that President Trump was concerned about the world's economy, including the U.S. economy, going over a cliff in the next 6 weeks, next 2 months. He even said as much, that he was worried about oil inventories running out in 4 weeks. So it's not so much the price of gas today. He's worried if this goes on and the strait continues to be closed, the price of gas will shoot up from here and we'll go from a mild recession to something much worse.
0: As you and I have talked about this before, this is a memorandum of understanding. It's first part of negotiations and talks on much more complicated issues like sanctions, like the entire nuclear issue. Those still have to be resolved. How much of a problem or obstacle are those talks going to be? I mean, these are not easy matters. JCPOA, back in 2015, it took years to reach that agreement.
1: These issues, the nuclear issue, is getting further pushed to the back burner because of the issues related to Lebanon and the immediate concern of just simply the MOU holding. So it's only been a day since President Trump and the president of Iran have signed the MOU, and already the talks have fallen apart. Maybe they can be stitched back together. But this means that we are even further away than we were yesterday from the hopes that Iran will somehow give up its nuclear material, which I think was always really quite a delusional idea.
0: Vice President J.D. Vance, one of the biggest vocal supporters of Israel, Professor, has been rather sharp with his criticism, criticizing Israeli cabinet members who've been very, very down, if you will, on this agreement between Iran and the United States. Are you starting to see growing divisions between Israel and its closest allies? And what are the implications?
1: Well, there are obviously big divisions because you have the vice president of the United States not just shouting but threatening Israel to essentially what his words mean is he's threatening Israel to have its funds cut off. That's a very, very big step to go. And this is the first time I think we have seen this from a Republican president since maybe you have to go back to the early 1990s with the first President Bush. So this has been quite some time before we've seen talk like this. So yes, there are divisions, but I also just want to point out that if this deal falls apart, then what that's going to do is it's going to essentially put the doves both in the United States and in Iran in

0: the hot seat, and they will be now under pressure from the hawks in both countries to resume the conflict. So this is not just about short-term divisions, interesting politics between the U.S. and Israel. What you are watching in real time is how ceasefires fall apart, then the doves in both countries that wanted to put it together, and J.D. Vance now counts as a dove, they end up getting marginalized, and who takes over? The folks who wanted to do more escalation in the first place. And if you listen to the Supreme Leader in Iran's statement yesterday, that's exactly what he's doing with the president of Iran. He's saying, look, I don't agree with this. This is the Supreme Leader. I don't agree with this agreement. I'm doing it because the president of Iran has assured me the United States will hold up its end of the bargain, but he's going to demand that's true. Doesn't that sound like President Trump talking to J.D. Vance? Both of them are setting it up. If the deal comes apart, we may be going back to military pressure.
1: Wow. And stepping back with the big picture, Professor, what is the biggest lesson for the United States, for Iran, for Israel? What is the biggest lesson learned from this conflict, from this war that lasted over 100 days?
0: Yeah, the biggest lesson is the inverse of the 1991 Gulf War. In 1991, we came out of that war 43 days where America appeared militarily dominant and could do that anywhere in the world. This is the exact opposite. The United States has come out of this not just with a defeat, but looking impotent, looking too weak. It's not just that does America have the will to help an ally. Now it doesn't have the capability to help an ally.
1: All right, we're going to have to leave it there. Professor Robert Pape, thank you.
0: Thank you for having me.
1: And for more now, joining me from London is Yossi Mecklenburg. He's a senior consulting fellow with the Middle East and North Africa program at Chatham House. And here in Washington, we're joined by Edmond Gharib. He's an academic and Middle East expert. Gentlemen, welcome to the program. Edmond, let me begin with you. One of the key provisions of this memorandum of understanding between U.S. and Iran. It calls for an immediate and permanent end to military operations on all fronts, including Lebanon. Clearly, that is not happening, despite reports of some kind of ceasefire between Israel and Hezbollah. We've seen past ceasefires between the two sides fall apart. My question to you is, how central is Lebanon to the success or failure of this initial agreement?
2: I think Lebanon is central, is becoming more and more so than it was in the beginning. I think what we are seeing now is that the Israelis, for example, are continuing to attack Lebanon. This is likely to undermine the agreement, or this is perhaps at least one of the main purposes behind the Israeli leadership's stand, because they believe that that might undermine the agreement that's taking place between the United States and Iran. They say they are not part of the agreement. They are saying that they are not likely to withdraw. This is raising tensions between the United States and Israel. And I think the Israeli leadership, they are reaching a point where they believe that what President Trump is doing now is undermining them and undermining their efforts to continue with this war. They want to continue with the war. So far, they have not been able to, neither they nor the U.S. have been able to achieve their objectives, which were mainly to bring about a downfall of the Iranian regime and later on, with the rise of the issue of Hormuz, open the Hormuz Strait. And Israel has its own ambitions to expand its territorial control. They have taken areas, parts of Lebanon, parts of Syria, and they hope to have more, at least the right wing, which supports the prime minister.
1: All right. Well, Yossi, let me turn to you. We're already seeing negotiations between the two sides delayed in Switzerland. What is going to happen with this deal if Israel does not back down from its military operation, from its expanding occupation in southern Lebanon, this offensive? Israel says it's for self-defense. They're saying they need to defend themselves from continued rocket attacks from Hezbollah. Nearly 4,000 people have been killed since Israel began this operation in March. Back to my original question, what's going to happen if Israel does

0: does not back down?
1: So I think we need to separate between several things. The first one is that the legitimate Israeli concerns about the Hezbollah and the Iranian intervention within Lebanon. At the end of the day, it was a Hezbollah decision on 8th of October 2023 to join Hamas and 28th of February this year to join Iran and attack Israel. So this is a legitimate concern by Israel that this won't happen again. It's important that Iran won't be involved in what's happening in Lebanon. Lebanon will be left to run the country without any intervention, not Israel, not Syria, not Iran. Then if Israel is using Lebanon to undermine the MOU and further agreement that will derive from that, that's a different question, you know, because with this specific government that is more interested, is more invested in continuing wars than resolving it. So at the end of the day, when they negotiate, whether in Geneva or anywhere else, the agreement, it's important that by the end of this agreement, Israel can withdraw to the international border between Israel and Lebanon. The military, the Lebanese army, takes over all the territory, all the way to the border, and then Hezbollah is not beyond the Litani River. I think if all of this happens together, it will undermine Israel's any justification either to occupy any territory in Lebanon or to continue bombing. But as long as the Hezbollah is not only a political force, but also a military force within Lebanon that can threaten Israel, I think it will never be stable there.
0: Let me move on to Vice President J.D. Vance. He has pushed back forcefully against criticism of this agreement by coming from Israel, coming from members of Benjamin Netanyahu's cabinet. I want you both to listen to what he had to say.
2: I guess my message to them would be twofold. Number one, Donald J. Trump is the only head of state in the entire world who is sympathetic to the nation of Israel at this moment in time. If I was in the cabinet of the Israeli government, I might not be attacking the only powerful ally that I have anywhere left in the entire world.
0: And then also in an earlier interview, this is what J.D. Vance said. He said, I guess my response to them, meaning critics, Israeli critics of this agreement, my response to them would be, what is your exact proposal? You're a country of 9 million people. You can't just kill your way out of solving every single national security problem that you have. How significant is it, Qareeb, to hear the Vice President of the United States, one of the most vocal supporters of Israel, to make such a statement, actually a couple of statements in recent days?
3: Well, clearly, this is a very significant development in many ways, because when you hear the president, as well as the vice president, criticizing Israel and Israeli policy, President Trump has clearly come out and said that what Israel is doing is not basically serving Israel's interests. He said that Netanyahu is hated. He said that Israel is now hated, and he said that the United States has been the main friend, the only friend of Israel. And I think there is growing concern among some of the Israeli leaders and the supporters of Israel in the United States about this, primarily because there has been a shift in public opinion in the United States and even among some of the congressional members, and that is concerning Israel. They are also very much concerned about the role that social media has played in showing what has been happening, what Israel has been doing, both in Gaza and the West Bank, in Lebanon, and other areas as well. And I think that is raising a great deal of concern among some American leaders, and as well as among the American public, including many Jewish Americans who are very much concerned about Israel's fate, about Israel's future, and they believe that what Israel is doing is not helping Israel, and it's not really improving its standing among the American people.
0: Yeah. Yossi, President Trump has also expressed frustrations with Prime Minister Netanyahu in recent weeks. Are we witnessing a real shift, not just in tone, but are we going to see any change in terms of action, in terms of the relationship, in terms of supplying Israel with

0: all the weapons that U.S. has been supporting, giving to Israel. What do you make of this relationship, and are we seeing a major dent now?
1: I think this is a change, but I think we need to put order in this, because I think now, actually, at last, they get it right. But they get it right because, you know, whether it's J.D. Vance or Trump about that Israel can't resolve everything by using force. But they encouraged it. It was President Trump that suggested to expel basically all the Palestinians from Gaza. He bought into the idea of regime change in Iran and removing all the nuclear. So we know this administration flip-flops very quickly, depends on what it sells it's on the day. It doesn't have a long-term strategy. Now that the most important thing is to open the Strait of Hormuz, and it's important, then they turn against Netanyahu. Netanyahu is to blame because he put all the eggs in the same basket. He alienated the entire world with the disproportionate killing of civilians in Gaza, the displacement in Gaza, in Lebanon, the use of excessive force. And now when the Trump administration turns against him, which he relied so heavily on, he finds himself almost, if not completely, on its own. So strategically, also tactically, Netanyahu has always got it wrong, because there is never, beyond military operation, between using the full might of the Israeli military, there is never strategy. There is never an exit plan.
0: Understood.
1: And there is never a political horizon.
0: Gentlemen, we're going to have to leave it there. Yossi Mecklenburg, Edmund Gharib, thank you so much. And thank you for watching this edition of The Heat. I'm Asiyeh Namdar in Washington.

0: Israel and Hezbollah announce a ceasefire after an escalation in fighting causes thousands to flee their homes in southern Lebanon. Also, how the official holiday recognizing the emancipation of slaves in the United States connects with today's World Cup match between Haiti and Brazil. And a historic match today for World Cup co-host Team USA, a look at the excitement on the pitch. Hello and thanks for joining us. I'm Diego Laje in Washington, D.C. We turn first to the Middle East after a renewed ceasefire agreement on Friday between Israel and Hezbollah. Fighting in Lebanon continues. Israeli strikes killed nearly 50 and wounded about 100. Four Israeli soldiers were killed in fighting with Hezbollah. And Iran's foreign ministry vows consequences over Israel's latest attacks in Lebanon. The U.S.-Iran peace agreement could also be in trouble as U.S. Vice President Vance postpones a trip to Geneva. CGTN's Jim Spellman has the developments for us from our newsroom. Jim.
1: The memorandum of understanding signed earlier this week by the presidents of both Iran and the U.S. reiterates Iran's stance that it is not developing nuclear weapons, but does not address issues like the status of the country's stockpile of enriched uranium. But now those talks, slated to begin Friday in Switzerland, have been delayed because of the fighting between Israel and Hezbollah in southern Lebanon. Iran has consistently insisted that Lebanon be part of the peace deal. On Friday, Israel and Hezbollah agreed to a ceasefire, but it's not clear if it will hold. President Trump says he spoke with Israeli leadership and pushed them to agree to the ceasefire. He commented on the U.S. negotiations with Iran before heading to the Camp David presidential retreat for the weekend.
2: We have...

0: an agreement that was signed last night, and it's 60 days. I have to make a deal, otherwise we will do things that won't make them happy, but I don't think it's going to get to that. I think it's going to be very good. Remember, if we do that, then all of a sudden you're not going to have the oil flowing out of the strait too quickly, because people that own billion-dollar ships don't love missiles flying over them, don't love mines all over the water, and this is going to be amazing.
1: Responding to the postponed talks, the foreign ministers of Pakistan, Saudi Arabia, Turkey, and Egypt will meet in Cairo on Sunday to try to keep diplomatic channels open. While the MOU calls for 60 days to negotiate this second phase of a deal, both the U.S. and Iran say that time frame could be extended, and the Iranian side says talks are underway through intermediaries. U.S. media outlet Axios reports that White House envoy Steve Witkoff is on his way to Switzerland, and President Trump's son-in-law Jared Kushner is already there. They have been integral to the talks. Diego?
2: And what about the ongoing talks between Israel and Lebanon? The U.S. has been brokering that as well, right, Jim?
1: The next round of the Israel-Lebanon talks will take place next week in Washington, the State Department confirms, after U.S. Secretary of State spoke with Lebanon's president Friday. Those talks have been seen as productive, but Hezbollah is not participating, so expectations are low. Diego?
2: Jim Spellman, thanks for that update. Ebrahim Razai, spokesperson for the Iranian Parliament's National Security and Foreign Policy Commission, says he is not very optimistic about the agreement with the U.S., naturally, but he told CGTN Tehran will continue talks. Sepur Saremi has the interview.
3: The MOU is described as a short, general document with many details to be negotiated over the next 60 days. In your view, what are the biggest risks that could still derail the process?
4: Look, personally, I am not very optimistic about an agreement with the United States. The reason is their past breaches of commitments and our previous experiences. The two wars that were imposed on us over the past year both occurred while we were in the middle of negotiations with the Americans. Therefore, in Tehran, we are also preparing ourselves for the possibility of another war. We do not believe what the Americans say, and we act based on our own calculations. At the same time, we are using the option of negotiation and diplomacy as well, and we will continue to have talks with the Americans. What has become clear to the Americans is that we have the tools and the readiness, both to escalate tensions in the region and to confront them if necessary. We have defensive power, and we can also make the situation difficult for them in other arenas. Today, Iran's strategic depth and power are greater than before, and we have the ability to impose our will on our enemies. The Americans should be careful not to make us angry.
2: The U.S. has announced another strike on an alleged drug smuggling boat. It happened Thursday in the Eastern Pacific. Three people on board the boat were killed. The administration claims it is in armed conflict with what it calls narco-terrorists in the region. More than 200 have been killed so far in such strikes in the Pacific. A two-day EU summit has wrapped up in Brussels. European leaders discuss several issues, from current conflicts around the world to the bloc's long-term budgets. William Denslow has more from the Belgian capital.
5: It's been a packed agenda for European leaders over the past few days, discussing topics from the war in Ukraine, how to ensure freedom of navigation through the Strait of Hormuz, as well as what more can be done to get Europe to be more competitive on the world stage. Also, how to handle its trade relationship with China. Another area of discussion was the European Union budget for the next 7 years. This budget that will be to the tune of over $2 trillion. Now, there are discrepancies among member states as to how to allocate this vast pot of cash. The European Commission has proposed slashing key sectors such as funding for agriculture, as well as regional funding, from 60% down to closer to 44%. That has received a firm pushback from a number of member states. So this very much still needs to be ironed out in the coming months. There has been a clear directive from EU member states at this summit to the member state of Ireland that assumed the president.

0: presidency of the European Council for the second half of the year. That message to Ireland to make this an absolute priority, to try and find consensus among the member states as the EU is pushing to see this budget signed, sealed and delivered by the end of the year. William Denslow, CGTN, Brussels.
1: Cuba approves an emergency package of sweeping reforms. It's aimed at lifting its struggling economy out of a crisis worsened by U.S. sanctions. The measures allow for the privatization of much of the country's economy and downsizes the government's role. Luis Chirino reports from Havana.
2: Cuba's economic measures, originally proposed by President Miguel Díaz-Canel and backed by the Cuban Communist Party's Central Committee, was admitted to debate during a plenary session of the National Assembly this week. The list of 176 reforms considerably expands the role of the private initiative in Cuban economy, encourages foreign investment in key sectors like tourism and energy and services, provides autonomy to state-run companies and municipal administrations, downsizes the state apparatus, encourages agricultural production, allows fuel import and banking activity by foreign and local private entities, and encourages clean energy transition, among others. Prime Minister Manuel Marrero submitted the economic measures to Parliament, noting that the reforms do not mean renouncing the state's social commitment. They recognize the market as an instrument for the efficient allocation of resources and are by no means a deviation from the socialist path. Lawmakers debated the proposed reforms and suggested changes. They also called to keep protecting the most vulnerable population sectors before the measures are put into force. In contrast to allegations about Cuba's making reforms under U.S. pressure, President Miguel Díaz-Canel said this was a critical move for the country.
3: O sea que aquí no estamos haciéndolo por las presiones de los Yankees.
4: We're not doing this because of Yankee pressures. We are doing this in a sovereign manner because we have reached the maturity and understanding stemming out of a long-year debate which urges us to keep defending socialism and building it with some transformations.
2: Cuba's National Assembly unanimously approved the reforms on Thursday, which could bring relief to Cubans who endure severe economic and social tensions marked by tough shortage of basic products, services, and an energy crisis caused by a U.S. oil blockade, which has led to over 20-hour blackouts and partially paralyzed the country's economy. Some Cubans had this reaction to the approved economic measures.
5: These are good measures which help dynamize the economy. This helps unleash our productive forces and provides autonomy to local enterprises.
4: The opening looks good and far-reaching. These are timely measures which I think should have come a long time ago. But this is a way to deal with our tense situation and open the country to international capital.
2: Cuban authorities explained that the measures will be implemented according to set priorities with a focus on stabilizing the economy. Luis Chirino, CGTN, Havana.
1: Alarming numbers coming out of the Ebola outbreak in Africa. More than 240 have died in the Democratic Republic of the Congo and neighboring Uganda. Overall, cases have risen to more than 900. That's about a 40% increase since last week. A senior World Health Organization official says dozens of medics in the DRC have been infected, some have died, and one of the biggest obstacles to containing its spread has been inadequate contact tracing. They warn at current rates, the outbreak could become the worst on record and take a year to contain. And from growing concerns around Ebola to wider health system challenges, Uganda is facing a paradox of having more trained health workers, but fewer jobs available to them amid ongoing hospital shortages. Isabel Nakiria has the details from Kampala.
6: Caro Nantongo has been unemployed for nearly a year now. She's a graduate of midwifery and clinical medicine and has been in between jobs, sometimes going months without pay. Unable to meet her bills, Nantongo grew frustrated and decided to stay at home.
7: I feel very, very bad. First of all, our parents go through a lot to pay money in those medical schools. It is expensive, first of all,

0: But to wake up to no job is very hard. It affects you psychologically to an extent that you lose energy to even do daily activities.
1: The unemployment gap grows wider every year as more health professionals graduate. According to the Uganda Medical Association, Uganda trains thousands of health workers every year, yet hospitals still face severe shortages.
0: When you try to apply for jobs here and there, it is costly. You put in a lot, yet there is no output. And something about our country, we have a problem. Like when you look at the area I stay in, there is no health center, government health center. I would say maybe let me go and volunteer.
1: Declining donor support to the health sector has severely affected the staffing process and medicine stockouts. The budget allocated to the health sector has been reduced from $1.4 billion last year to $1.3 billion this year. The severe shortage of health professionals leaves millions unable to access proper health care, putting them at risk.
2: There is no hospital which is above 30% of the staffing norm, filling rate. So 70% have not been filled. Why? Because there's a ban on recruitment. On the other side of the scale, like I've already said, the people to fill these places are actually there. We're producing over 1,000 doctors per year. We're producing over 200 specialists per year.
1: Many are left with no option but to leave the country for better paying jobs.
3: The staffing crisis comes amid a growing population, placing a heavy load on the small number of employed medical personnel. But there's growing concern that the heavy load and the poor pay is placing a heavy toll on the mental state of the health workers and threatening their ability to effectively perform their duties.
1: Rural health care facilities are the worst affected.
4: If a doctor comes to work almost 24 hours and he doesn't have food, he doesn't have where to sleep, and he doesn't know, some of these people actually have wives and families. So if they are not sure of where their children will go, it becomes a dilemma. So if you are under the care of such a person, you should get worried. So we realize that actually we should put things right and not allow the government to lead when we are watching.
1: The Uganda Medical Association is now pushing for reforms in the health sector, demanding better pay and improved welfare conditions. Cabinet is set to review work conditions in health facilities. For unemployed professionals like Nantongo, the search for a decent job continues, but significant challenges lie ahead. The World Health Organization is urging governments to prioritize health in their budgets to improve conditions in hospitals. Isabel Nakiria, CGTN Kampala, Uganda.
5: Still ahead, today's World Cup match between Haiti and Brazil holds special significance falling on the Juneteenth holiday in the U.S. That and more after this break.
6: You might think you are better informed in an information age. 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And data poverty shuts out many. We at CGTN are committed to transcending the information gap and the digital divide. CGTN, bridging nations and civilizations. 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

0: It's been a week of nonstop action at the World Cup, from cheering fans to high-intensity moments on the field. And today, more teams went head-to-head as they looked to reach the knockout rounds. Dan Williams joins us from Los Angeles. Dan, what's the latest?
1: Well, I can tell you that great news for co-hosts USA. They're through to the knockout round of this World Cup. They beat Australia 2-0 in Seattle, and that

0: That to go with their 4-1 win in their opening match against Paraguay means they've now won back-to-back matches at a World Cup for the first time in 96 years. Cameron Burgess scoring the first goal after 10 minutes, an own goal to give the US an early lead. And then on 43 minutes, Alex Freeman with a great header. It was initially ruled out for offside, but that was overturned by VAR, and it was a huge roar inside that stadium in Seattle when that announcement was made. Now, the other match in Group D a little later, Turkey, they take on Paraguay. Both sides there looking for their first point at this World Cup. And if Turkey fail to win, then the US will be Group D winners. Now, the other match that's taking place right now is Morocco up against Scotland. Scotland beat Haiti in their opening match, whilst Morocco had a pretty impressive performance against Brazil, it has to be said, with a draw. That currently is 1-0 to Morocco. Ismail Sabiri scoring the only goal so far after 71 seconds. An absolute stunner. A little later, Brazil, they take on Haiti. Brazil looking to get underwhelmed in that opening game. They'll be looking to get their campaign properly up and running.
1: And let's turn to the action off the field. New travel restrictions are making headlines. What's the latest there, Dan?
0: Yeah, Iran are now lodging a complaint with FIFA, saying that they feel that FIFA is inconsistent in providing equal conditions for all teams. That's after their request to come here to Los Angeles for their second Group G game against Belgium was rejected. They wanted to come here today ahead of that Sunday game. They, of course, are based now down in Mexico in Tijuana, where they've had to move their base camp from the U.S. state of Arizona. But that request was rejected. So it's going to be similar to the New Zealand game, where they had to fly in the day before and then leave quite soon after the match finishes. So this, of course, is just one in the whole string of issues that Iran have faced at this World Cup. They obviously, against this backdrop of war, had to close and suspend their domestic league. They also, of course, had to move their base, and now many of the delegation without visas. It's a very difficult, in terms of football, of course, against this backdrop of war, but in terms of football as well, very difficult for this Iran team as they prepare to play Belgium here on Sunday.
1: Dan Williams, thanks. And China will be represented on the World Cup stage this weekend. Shaban McCall has that part of our World Cup coverage.
2: China's Ma Ning will referee his first ever World Cup match when he takes charge of Ecuador versus Curaçao in Group E on June 20th. This will be the first time in 24 years that a Chinese referee officiates a game at the tournament. Now, this is Ma's second appearance at a World Cup. He was a fourth official at Qatar 2022. And this may be a career high, but he's already had some major international matches. That list includes the Club World Cup last year and the 2023 Asian Cup final. Football fans in China have rallied around the 47-year-old. In this post on Weibo, users put up pictures of the team photos with Ma, the representative for Team China. He's become an unlikely celebrity in China and was appointed a brand ambassador for a host of top companies, including electronics brand Hisense and the dairy giant Mengniu. Here he is appearing in one of their adverts. Now, he is famously strict and became known as the card master. And his pose giving a red card went viral, with comparisons made to this scene from the TV cartoon Tom and Jerry. And he's certainly not intimidated by stardom. Here he is booking one of the world's most famous footballers, Cristiano Ronaldo. He recently joined social media platform Xiao Hongshu and has been giving updates about his journey to the World Cup.

And after he posted a picture of himself on the way to the tournament, fans jokingly recreated the post to show his suitcases filled with lots of red and yellow cards. In fact, he's one of the most talked about people on Chinese social media at the moment, with posts on Douyin related to him getting over 3 billion views and posts on Xiaohongshu

0: Honshu, getting more than 100 million views. Ecuador Curaçao is now likely to be one of the most watched World Cup matches in China, with Ma in charge. And he'll be joined in that match by compatriot Zhou Fei, who will be an assistant referee. China's other official, Fu Ming, has already been support VAR, or a video assistant referee, in the match between Australia and Turkey.
1: And later Friday, Haiti will face Brazil during a World Cup match in Philadelphia. The game falls on the Juneteenth federal holiday in the United States, which recognizes the emancipation of enslaved African Americans. Given the history of both Haiti and Brazil, some fans say the significance of this particular game extends beyond the sport.
2: Every 4 years, patriotism and sportsmanship collide during the FIFA World Cup. The games bring together people from all over the world to cheer on their favorite teams.
3: It means like joy, feasting, supporting your team, national team.
2: And for fans like Ibrahima Diallo, one match stands out for its cultural significance.
3: It's going to be a big day for especially black people.
2: Friday, June 19th, Brazil plays Haiti in Philadelphia. The World Cup game falls on Juneteenth, a federal holiday celebrating the official end of slavery in the United States. Haiti became the world's first independent black republic in 1804, and Brazil has the world's largest black population outside of Africa. Fans like Joanne Plasame and Malaika Desramos say the Juneteenth match is a celebration of black liberation.
4: It's like a once-in-a-lifetime, everything is kind of aligning. So I know the fans that are there are going to be like excited. I know what it means to Brazil. I know what it means to Haiti, and just us kind of coming together on U.S. soil is going to be like amazing.
2: The best friends and business partners traveled to Boston last weekend to see Haiti play Scotland. And as lifelong fans of the sport, they say they originally wanted to make the Juneteenth game because they grew up cheering for Brazil in the World Cup.
5: It definitely was on our mind. That was everyone's priority at first, even like my brother, my cousin, everyone.
2: Last Saturday marked Haiti's first World Cup appearance in 5 decades, and these fans say the sport holds a special place in their hearts.
5: My dad refused to, like, pay for cable until the World Cup was on. So he would just pay for cable once every 4 years and for just 2 months so he could watch the games. And then after that, like, it was over, because he was very anti, like, TV. Like, he would only let us watch Jeopardy.
2: Unfortunately, they aren't making the trip to Philadelphia because the tickets were too expensive. But they say they'll be watching and cheering loudly from a watch party like this one.
5: I think right now, at this time in history, like, it's, we're in a moment of like black unity, I feel, where there's a lot of like connection being made across the diaspora.
4: Like blackness on like level 1,000, because it's like every shade, every background, we're all kind of unified from our experiences, the good, the bad, the ugly, and just our love for this sport.
6: The last time Haiti qualified for the World Cup was 1974. Brazil has won the World Cup 5 times, the last time in 2002 against Germany. Walter Moore, CGTN Washington.
1: China is celebrating the Dragon Boat Festival, a tradition with a history dating back 2,000 years. China's southernmost city, Sansha, hosts the second annual South China Sea Dragon Boat Race to celebrate. Xiaopeng reports.
7: At the Xiyu Fishing Pier on Yongxing Island, local fishermen transformed their boats into majestic fishing-style dragon boats that raced across the sea, joining a total of 14 competing teams.
8: I took part in this event for the first time and already won a championship. I feel very excited and happy. The festive atmosphere is also very strong.
7: On the water, the competitors engaged in fierce competition while cheer squads along the shore rallied support and spectators watched closely.
9: Each team brought its own cheerleaders to root for them. We are very happy to celebrate the Dragon Boat Festival together. The Dragon Boat race atmosphere was especially tense. Every contestant works very hard. It really creates a strong festive vibe.
7: The competition also featured an innovative dragon boat tug-of-war on the water, attracting several teams.
8: We won the championship thanks to the unity of our whole team. Throughout the race, everyone kept in step and gave it their all.
7: The event also attracted many island residents who immersed themselves in the festive atmosphere. Xiaopeng, Sansha TV.
1: And watch out, kids and collectors, there's a brand new toy trending on

online. It may become as popular as labubus. Sheep dolls are going viral on Chinese social media. These handcrafted plush toys are fast becoming a must-have item. The doll's popularity is also driving strong demand for its accessories, such as shoes and hats. And that is

0: Traffic in the Strait of Hormuz is rising, but so is the cost of Brent crude after U.S.-Iran peace talks in Geneva are abruptly postponed. I'm Sean Caleb in Washington, D.C. Coming up on Global Business, inside former U.S. President Barack Obama's new center, a presidential library that breaks with tradition. And it's summer concert time, but ticket prices are running too hot for music fans, forcing artists to cancel shows or scale back their tours. But we're going to begin in the Middle East. Oil tanker traffic is on the rise once again through the Strait of Hormuz as the U.S.-Iran deal to open the sea lane takes hold. But the deal is already on shaky ground. The White House says Vice President J.D. Vance is no longer heading to Geneva, citing unresolved logistics around the ongoing discussions. Now, there are reports that White House envoy Steve Witkoff is on the way and that Trump envoy Jared Kushner is already there. This comes amid a flare-up in southern Lebanon. Israel launched more than 150 strikes since midnight. At least 47 people were killed on Friday. That is the second deadliest day there since the conflict began. Still, there is a glimmer of hope. Israel and Hezbollah have agreed to a new ceasefire that begins Friday afternoon local time. Israel says its forces will stay in a security zone in the south. Amid concerns over ongoing Israeli strikes, many in Lebanon remain uncertain about the country's future. Adel Mouri is in Beirut with a reaction from the Lebanese capital.
1: After several days of relative calm in southern Lebanon, during which Israeli attacks had fallen to only a handful of strikes per day, the situation escalated sharply on Friday morning as the IDF intensified its operations. At least 55 people were reported killed or injured. Many in Lebanon see the escalation as a possible response linked to the recent U.S.-Iran agreement.
2: The Israelis do not seem to be willing to comply. They feel that this agreement is, in a way, to their detriment. Much will depend on the pressure the United States of America may or may not exert over Israel. Though affected by this agreement, the result of a long process of negotiations, the so-called Islamabad process, but Lebanon wants also